This is Ventura's Pure Rock Show. Caught it right at the beginning. Lucky you. An hour of nonstop pure rock. Tonight's theme is going to be fall, since the show is airing the first and second weeks of fall. So all songs tonight will either have the word fall, falling, falls in the title. One of these shows you can play along at home. Write down what songs you think I might be playing with fall, falling, falls in the title for this week's theme.

who produced this album for Sammy. And it was a real good one. Singles on that one were Give to Live and Eagles Fly, both of which Van Halen played, or rather Sammy played while in Van Halen as his acoustic sets, solo sets, while they toured all those years. But a lot of other good songs on that album, too. Really like that one. It's now titled I Never Said Goodbye. It was originally titled just Sammy Hagar, but MTV had a contest for it, and the winning entrant named it I Never Said Goodbye. So there you have it. Second song, Tears Are Falling by Kiss from their Asylum album. Kiss broke up, but they seem to have been never more active than they are now. Keep putting out remastered box sets, Rock and Roll Over is the next one that's coming out soon, and Gene and Paul are doing appearances, they're on podcasts, they're doing this thing in Vegas again, so if you're a Kiss fan, there's still plenty of Kiss stuff going on out there for you. All right, let's get back into the music. This one's by Blue Murder from their second album, which is grossly underrated. Nobody ever talks about this album. People talk about Blue Murder, they talk about the first one, which was great. Second one was different players on it. John Sykes, of course, still the main guy. But a lot of good songs on there, including the first song on the album, which is this one, called We All Fall Down on the fall-themed Pure Rock Show.

This is the fall edition of the PR Rock Show. Songs you just heard were Falling in Love by the Scorpions, Too Young to Fall in Love by Motley, and We All Fall Down from Blue Murder. Scorpions recently canceled their latest residency in Las Vegas. Didn't say why, but the rumor mill says that there's something wrong with Klaus Meine, which it wouldn't be too surprising. These guys are all pushing 80. Said they're going to come back in a year, but you can't get your refund now. We'll see if that actually happens. Of course, wish nothing but the best for the Scorpions. Hopefully they do have some more gas in them. Motley Crue, Too Young to Fall in Love. And Motley is re-releasing for the umpteenth time their first album, Too Fast for Love, and a big, huge reissue box set, vinyl, CD, bonus tracks, the whole kit and caboodle, as they say. Got to keep marketing the old stuff, buy it many times, but at least they're throwing some cool stuff in there that's new this time. And Blue Murder, We All Fall Down. Nothing much more to say about that other than it's a great deep cut from a great deep album from a great deep band. Continuing the songs that have the word fall, falling, falls in them, Faith No More from The Real Thing. This one is from a 2015, I think, re-release with a bonus disc with a lot of cool stuff on it. Live stuff, unreleased songs, B-sides, remixes, including this one, a remix of Falling to Pieces.

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Remember that one from about 20 years ago? Impressed if you do. That's Trust Company with Downfall. Mordred Falling Away. Great song. Great band from the Bay Area. And also from the Bay Area, Faith No More and Falling to Pieces on this fall edition of the Pure Rock Show. If you're tuning in late, all songs have the word fall, falling, falls, or something of the sort in them. To celebrate fall, which has just begun, unbelievably. All right, let's keep it going. King's X, one of my favorite bands ever. Gretchen Goes to Nebraska, one of their best albums. This one's called Fall on Me on the Pure Rock Show.

There's some Queen on the Pure Rock Show. Hammer to Fall. Don't play Queen that much, because honestly, you hear it everywhere. But I like the deeper tracks. Can't go wrong with Brian May's guitar work. Definitely like their heavier stuff. And that is definitely a song I can still get into right here on this fall edition of the Pure Rock Show. Also had Korn, Falling Away From Me, and King's X, Fall On Me. One more song containing the word fall, falls, or falling. Can you guess it? Did you write down some guesses? Have you been correct? I know I went pretty deep tonight. Pretty obscure, all over the place, from arena rock to kind of new metal, classic rock, 80s rock, all over the place. Fun stuff. You never know what you're going to get next. So for the last song, it's one of my favorite songs I'll be playing tonight, and probably my favorite song from this band, from their 1979 album called Low Budget. This is The Kinks and their epic tune, Catch Me Now, I'm Falling.

0: The Kinks, Catch Me Now, I'm Fallen. Last song on this show, which was a tribute to the fall. Hope you have a great one. Stay tuned for this very important message.
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6: 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This is your host, Natalie, speaking. And today, I've been in a Sade mood. So I'm playing music by her, lots of her songs, and some artists that are similar, and just some songs that have been stuck in my head recently. So yeah, I hope you guys enjoyed today's episode, something for fun, and enjoy this first song by Sade.

All right, you're listening to Spawn Earth, your 104.1 FM KVKLP Ventura, and I hope you guys enjoyed those last couple of songs. That was Cherish Today by Sade, Waiting by Madonna, Never Too Much by Luther Vandross, and Lovers Rock by Sade. Isn't Never Too Much just like a perfect song to get married to? Or like, I could picture that as like, you know, the first dance. Like the cheery one though, not like the sentimental one, but the cheery version of it. But anyways, I hope you guys enjoy this next song that I've been listening to on repeat with my friends, because, you know, it's summer is ending and we just started watching Sex in the City, and I don't know, the song is just very resonated with it. But hope you enjoy this song by Hendrick True Connection.

right, those last couple of songs were More and More by Andrea, True Connection, No Ordinary Love by Sade, and Chaka Khan's I'm Every Woman. This next song is Like a Tattoo by Sade.

End of the episode. Thank you so much for listening to Lost Planet Earth, 104.1 FM, KPQ, LB Ventura. 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Those last three amazing songs were Like a Tattoo by Sade, Is It a Crime, and Paradise. This next one right now is by George Michael, one of my favorite songs by him. Hope you guys enjoy the last song, and I'll see you guys next week.

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2: 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Let's let the night begin. Hey there. Wasn't sure if you're gonna make it tonight. But you did. And actually, you're just in time.

I'm James Marcus. And you just slipped in a dipped in velvet. Where the lights are low. And for the next hour, there's nowhere else you'd rather be. Tonight, we're wandering a little through jazz, some soul, some funk, some old favorites, some deep cuts, and a few records that might take us somewhere we weren't planning on going. Which is usually where the good stuff is anyway. So get comfortable, turn it up just enough. And whatever you're doing before you got here, just forget about it. Just for a little while. You made it. This is Dipped in Velvet. Come on. Let's see where the night takes us. You're in the right place. Sink in.

That was Dorothy Ashby playing theme from The Valley of the Dolls. Before that was Duane and the Drifters playing Misty. Got Lester Young and Oscar Peterson right here. We're a couple records in now, and I think the room's starting to feel a little different. That's what I love about this hour. No rush, no destination. Just good records, man. A little space to disappear into. Wherever you are tonight, driving home, sitting alone, sharing a room with somebody you love, or just staring out a window for no reason, I'm glad you're here. This is Dipped in Velvet. Sink in.

Shirley Horn, and I love him. Before that was Lester Young and Oscar Peterson on the Sunny Side of the Street. Up next, Oliver Nelson. You're in the right place.

0: 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I'll be right back.
1: 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Let's continue through the night.

had a feeling you'd stick around. We've officially made it to the second half of the show, which means we can loosen things up a bit. The lights are a little lower, the records get a little deeper, and maybe a little stranger. If you're just finding us, welcome. You showed up a good time. And if you've been here since the beginning, thanks for spending part of your night with me. I really appreciate that. I'm James Marcus. This is Dipped in Velvet. Stay right where you are. Heads up. Things tend to get a little deep from here. Sink in.

That was Maria Toledo. Before that was Yusef Lateef. Up here we got Speedy West. This is Dipped in Velvet.

Great Green. One of my faves, playing Alone Together. This is Dipped in Velvet. Sink in.

Peggy Lee, till there was you. Here we go. Gary Mulligan in the house. Sink in.

That was Morning of the Carnival. Jay Mulligan. Got Stan Getz right here.

You've made it to the other side. We've covered some good ground tonight. Some familiar places, a few strange corners, and hopefully something you hadn't heard before. Thanks for spending this hour with me. Wherever you were listening from, whatever kind of day you had before you got here, I hope things feel a little different now. I'm James Marcus, and this has been Dipped in Velvet. Take care of yourself. Take care of each other. And until we find each other again, keep the lights low and keep something good on the turntable. And remember, nighttime always sounds better.

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1: 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Welcome to Doc's Delta Blues Lounge. We're coming to you from KPPQLP Ventura, Community Radio 104.1 FM. In here, you're going to find the finest of Delta Blues, Chicago, Texas, Kansas City, all flavors of classic blues. We're also going to cover the state of blues today, play some new artists from Mississippi you probably don't get a chance to hear too often. We're just going to immerse ourselves in the music that we love. So now it's time to kick back, get ready to throw down in Doc's Delta Blues Lounge. Welcome to Doc's Delta Blues Lounge. Well, we've got some Mississippi Clarksdale guys coming up for you to start things off. And then we'll take a little side trip song about Texas. Here we are with Terry Big T Williams, followed by Big Jack Johnson and the Oilers, and ending up with Willie Reed. All right, let's go.

that woman, she won't turn her back on you. Miss Lady Love stays over 24 hours a day.

Terry, Big T Williams, did Jump Back, Big T's in the House. Then we heard Big Jack Johnson with his band The Oilers doing Sweet Home Mississippi. And then Willie Reed played Texas Blues. Well, we're going to stick with the Mississippi theme and play you three guys that are from the Delta. This is Anthony Big A Sherrod, followed by T-Model Ford, and finishing up with AC Payton.

0: don't tell the chance you put me through.
1: Anthony Big A Sherrod did Right on Time, Baby, and then T-Model Ford played Sally Mae. Finally, Living in So Much Pain by A.C. Payton. Next up, Big George Brock is going to do one for you from his album called Round 2. And then we're going to hear from Baby Boy Warren from Detroit. And finally, from Memphis, Furry Lewis, the great Furry Lewis, is going to sing one for you. All right, here we go.

All she give me was trouble, I'm trouble all the time. All she give me was trouble, I'm trouble all the time. I've been trouble so long,

That was Big George Brock playing Mr. Walmart, and then Maddie May from Baby Boy Warren. And we ended up with I Will Turn Your Money Green from that songster, Furry Lewis. Up, we're going to play a couple of more well-known guys in the blues, but we'll end up the set of three with someone you may not have heard of. So I'm talking about B.B. King, followed by Big Bill Brunzi, and then Travis Haddix from Chicago's West Side.

a new way of driving from B.B. King. And then, how do you want it done from Big Bill Brunzi? Ended up with Travis Haddock's doing Darkness Around My Heart. Next up, I'm going to play a couple of songs that have some continuity, I guess you'd say. We're going to hear from the ex-Jelly Roll Kings harp man, Frank Frost, along with the Jelly Roll Kings drummer, Sam Carr. Jelly Roll Kings were a famous group you may have never heard of, but they were very, very popular back in the 70s and 80s in Mississippi. Following a number by two out of three of the original Jelly Roll Kings, we're going to hear Terry Big T Williams talk about the sad passing of Sam Carr, who was the last one of the group to pass away. All right, here we go. Frank Frost followed by Terry Big T Williams.

So that was Frank Frost with Sam Carr doing Rock Me Baby. And then we heard The Last Jelly Roll from Terry Big T Williams giving his tribute to Sam Carr. Well, we like to play a little bit of church music once in a while, so I'm going to give you Big George Brock doing a nice little church number, a tidy little church number, different from his usual rockin' Muddy Waters style blues. So here we go.

Big George Brock with Lay My Burden Down. Well, we're out of time, so I'm going to leave you with just a little bit of Freddie King playing Sugar Sweet, and then we'll see you next week in Doc's Delta Blues Lounge.

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3: Today on Radio Survivor, we're pleased to be joined by Josh Pico, a senior at Williams College, a manager at college radio station WCFM. In fact, it's general manager. Josh also did his senior thesis about the history of radio at Williams College, titled Gas Pipes, Gigahertz, and Grunge, Broadcasting at Williams College 1940 to 1998. And Josh, we're super excited to have you. I love talking to students who have done their college theses about college radio.
6: Well, I'm happy to be here, and I have listened to Radio Survivor for a long time, even before college, so it's great to be on here.
4: It's very exciting. Gas pipes, gigahertz, and grunge feels like it's like bait. It's Jennifer Waits bait.
3: Oh, yeah, totally.
4: Catnip.
3: Well, it's also catnip that you were listening to Radio Survivor before you were in college. So I think maybe we need to start there. You know, how does a teenager, you know, an everyday teenager in this day and age, how are they drawn to radio and sound and a podcast like that?
6: Yeah, there is running the radio station currently. I see that a lot of students get involved with radio without necessarily having had listened to the radio much previously. I've grown up in a generation where we're not necessarily exposed to the radio as a medium because there are so many other ways to online to get our entertainment and our news now. So it's funny, I actually was made aware of radio and specifically college radio through a box of cassette tapes in my basement from my dad, who was a college DJ at WPRB Princeton.
3: Ah.
6: And he saved all of his tapes. So I'd grow up listening to him do his midnight mini concerts at the 11 p.m. to 1 a.m. slot. And, you know, I came away with this vision of college radio as something super cool, completely volunteer-based that anyone could get involved in as long as they were enrolled in college. And so coming into Williams as a freshman, I knew immediately this was the club I wanted to get into. WCFM seemed like the place where I could do that. So I'd say my interest in radio germinated from those cassette tapes, but also just a general love for the medium, as I would come to realize in listening to Radio Survivor later as I got into college. One of the first episodes I listened to was Laura Schnitker talking about college radio archives in 2020. And I think that certainly informed the way I approached my own station as a freshman, seeing what remained there, what stuck around.
3: I think that's incredible. And I mean, that was going to be one of the questions I was going to ask sort of at the end of the episode, because you've just done all of this amazing work about looking into the history of your radio station. I think we don't have a lot of people who are starting out day one at their college radio stations with this archival sensibility. So I'm really pleased that you heard that episode and then you kind of had all that in the back of your mind as you started there. Because I think the more we can get people to think about, oh, I created a flyer today, I'm going to send a copy to the archives for our college radio archive. It feels like things are so much more ephemeral with a lot of college radio stations using social media to post things that used to have been posted on a wall somewhere. So is that something you've encountered there at, at your radio station?
6: That's a very good point. There is so much publicity for our station that happens completely online today. All of our flyers are created in Photoshop and are put on our Instagram. And it was only, I think, at a recent board meeting that we started to wonder, hey, maybe we should be printing this stuff out and keeping it in a drawer where the other 80 years of our station's flyers have been sitting. Though I wouldn't say that this ephemerality is something that's confined to just the internet age. In the course of my research, I found that in general, it's just, I think, a fundamental nature of student broadcasting, that it's really a luck of the draw in terms of what students save. And oftentimes it seems that student broadcasters save these things without really knowing or caring much about what happened to the documents. It's almost by way of neglect that the stuff remains in the station. There's such high turnover at these places. A new board comes in every year that oftentimes things just get left behind. And so it's not so much what's been preserved as what just happened to stick around, which we see today, but also, you know, in the 1940s.
3: Right. So there's so much to talk about, but maybe let's let's situate ourselves first. So you're at Williams College. Where is that? You know, what kind of college is it? What's the town like? And then maybe talk about what are the college radio stations that have existed there.
6: So we are at the northwesternmost corner of Massachusetts, in a small town called Williamstown. And the only feature of this town is Williams College. And then we also have the Clark Institute. And then in the town over is Massmoca. Both of those places are very good art museums. So Williamstown, great place to come see art. Not a great place to have a radio station. We're very remote. In fact, we only have one street in the town. It's called Spring Street, has a few restaurants, very overpriced sandwiches, and that's about all you get. So coming into Williams, you very quickly realize that if you are to approach a microphone and broadcast, it's unknown how many people you're reaching. We are in a valley in the Berkshires. We're surrounded by mountains. Even though we can say we broadcast at 1100 watts, we don't actually know how far that goes. If it gets over the mountain on its way to Albany, maybe if it reaches Bennington north or Pittsfield in the south, we call it the purple bubble. It's a tight knit community. And it's been this way for as long as the station's been around. If we're centering this on WCFM, this was a concern of students starting the station in 1940. Just, is it worth the trouble to go through all of these efforts to broadcast when we're not exactly sure who will be hearing us? And I think, you know, I like the comparisons we're making between historic WCFM and today's WCFM. It seems today that people care less about who they're broadcasting to and more about what they'd like to program. There's very much an emphasis on curation today and broadcasting just for the sake of doing it, or broadcasting to a circle of friends. That idea of a wider audience, I don't see as much today as I saw in some of my research, but I don't know if I'm trailing in a different direction here, but.
3: There's so many different directions. Well, so today WCFM is an FM station. So people in the community, even though you've described it's sort of a, you know, in a valley or in their mountains, so you're not sure how far the signal travels. In 1940 though, when radio started at Williams, it was campus only, right? So maybe take us back to, let's go back to in time to the early days. And, you know, this 1940 was a pretty exciting time, I think, for those of us nerds who are excited about college radio history. You know, that's an exciting time where you have the beginnings of carrier current stations. So talk about that. What was exciting at Williams in 1940 when people started thinking about doing radio on campus?
6: It is exciting. And in fact, some of the first research for this project was about how the station started and specifically who started it. It was one man, Alan Urich, who had just come back from a voyage with Captain Irving Johnson circumnavigating the world. He was the sole radio operator as a 17-year-old on that ship. And he was an amateur radio operator. He knew how to build his own transmitter. And he took that equipment to Williams. So we're looking at 1940 here. This is less than a decade after the FCC has been created, the 1934 Communications Act is signed into law. And we have this burgeoning dominance of commercial radio. And there is some, I won't get into all the reform efforts that were proposed in the 1930s to get non-commercial broadcasters back on air, but there seemed to be a consensus among students that seeking radio ways to broadcast maybe off the dial was a solution here. So Alan comes to Williams and he attends the first Intercollegiate Broadcasting System conference in February of 1940 in Providence. This is when students Borst and Abraham had started the first college carrier current station. I'm generalizing here at Brown University, and they decided to hold this conference for other college radio stations hoping to start a carrier current station to come learn about this technology and ways that it could be used. And what was really interesting in this early period, as WMS got started, that was the name of the Williams carrier current station, is the ways they interpreted the goals of this conference in Providence. It seems, going back to IBS documents from that period, that there were really three goals of that meeting. One was to sponsor the construction of carrier current stations. The second was to provide quality programming that could be distributed among the colleges on these carrier current stations, to be played on these carrier current stations. And the third was to solicit national advertisers on the station through affiliates in the

0: at the time. And in terms of advertising, they aspired to run their stations almost like a business, like a commercial business. In one part of my thesis, I talk about the distribution of stock shares issued to students at Williams as they started to get more money for national advertisements from Lucky Strike cigarettes or the Biltmore Hotel. And so you come away with this really interesting picture of college radio kind of coming back into existence in the 1940s. These stations are going carrier current, but they're looking well beyond campus. And that was really interesting to me. So that's what the whole first part of this thesis is about.
1: That's fascinating. You know, I think, first of all, I do want to make sure that we're clear to our listeners who maybe are less familiar that, you know, when we talk about carrier current, we're talking about an unlicensed AM broadcasting regime where you can use electrical wiring. That's where the name comes from. But you could also use things like gas pipes, water pipes to distribute an unlicensed AM radio signal, so long as it stays within the confines, basically, of the campus, but still allows you to cover quite a bit of area. You know, I think for us in the contemporary time, we have to remember that this notion of non-commercial and nonprofit radio largely kind of didn't exist yet in those times. It isn't as if universities and nonprofit organizations didn't have licenses to radio stations in the time period before, but I don't think there was the same kind of coalesce counterculture, coalesce sort of idea around broadcasting that would develop in those years that would come. And Josh, as you know, certainly there were many efforts by reformers in the 1930s around the Telecommunications Act and thereafter to make sure that provisions were made for non-commercial broadcasting, and that they're not to be only a commercial broadcasting regime. But, you know, it was contested, for lack of a better way of putting it, without going down those roads. And it seems to me, and I'm curious what your thoughts of it would be, Josh, you know, that so then if you are somebody, a college student, your exposure to broadcasting has been one model, by and large, probably, right? You've heard NBC, right? You've heard CBS. You haven't heard much else, many alternatives, especially because much of radio was very much national and networked, nationwide broadcast at that point.
2: Right. And you're talking about the 1940s again.
1: You're talking about the 1940s again, right? So, you know, and it seems to me that, you know, a college student often would think of trying to emulate those things which they've been exposed to in the same way that you might in a theater department, or you might in other ways. Not that there isn't also you know, room for experimentation and doing things that are different, but there is also sort of this kind of what you might call professional training kind of thoughts and impulse of, hey, let's do like that, because also the idea that I might get a job in broadcasting after I've finished here in college. I mean, does that ring true to you as someone who's finishing up your college? You know, things are certainly different in 2024 than they would have been in the 1940s, but there's something universal about that condition, I think, of being in college.
0: Those are all very good points. Today, I think student broadcasters, as I said at the top of this show, are less inclined to think about the wider broadcasting spectrum. And I think that creates kind of a new way that we talk about freeform radio, because it's really just what students want to play. It's completely genre agnostic. We don't have a blocked programming schedule. So in terms of wider national influences, that's certainly something that I'd attribute more to this early period, which I want to revisit your point about this idea of the early college radio station as pre-professional training. Which was absolutely, in some of the earliest WMS constitutions, this was listed as what the station was going to do for students. And this is how they marketed themselves to the administration. And what qualifies or makes more complicated this idea of the carrier current as this pre-professional arena is the feedback they received from a campus audience that said, I don't even at

0: greatly paraphrasing here, but I don't know why you're even attempting to do this. Students are so bad at radio broadcasting. There's so much cursing and dead air and ruffling of papers. They said they compared it to a heterodyne. It sounded like two stations were kind of clashing, and you couldn't.
1: That sounds like a great compliment to me.
2: And so, who's this? Where's this feedback coming from? Who is?
1: Yeah,
2: this
1: like what year
2: criticism?
1: Was that?
0: It's 1940 to 1946 in the student newspaper, the Williams Record, and
2: student is saying,
0: "Oh yeah,
2: I don't like this." Okay, got it.
1: So people were cursing on the air in the 40s.
0: Apparently,
2: yes. Well, yes, wow. but let's. What is a curse in the 40s?
0: Yeah,
2: they might. I mean, taking the Lord's name in vain might be considered a curse in the 40s, right?
0: Yeah. I'll remind us, the only people who really would have been listening are our students. So the ones who could provide feedback would be those who were in dorms where the station was wired to. So, yeah, go ahead.
1: Oh, no, that makes me curious, if you ran across comments from faculty or, because sometimes faculty might be listening, or if you were mainly seeing comments from other students.
0: Mainly comments from other students. There, I do have a record of the president of the college at the time, John Baxter, who came to inaugurate a series of new weekly broadcasts, I think in 1942 at the station. And he completely, in his introductory statement, gets the idea of the station wrong. He says, I can't wait for students to introduce these the first weekly broadcasts ever on WMS to the wider Berkshire community. And so he's wrong on two counts. One, this was not the first weekly program. They had been doing this for 2 years, largely undercover. The administration only caught wind of the station after a year of its operation. And two, it was a carrier current station. It was wired to campus. It was not reaching the homes of people in the Berkshires. It was only reaching other students. So while the administration was aware of it and did provide some comments, they did not provide funding. It was all student funded. And it didn't seem like many people had a good idea of what student broadcasting was, unless you were one of the people to approach the mic. And I'll get back to this idea, these critiques by fellow students about the station. There was this tension, it seems, between this pre-professional model and then also the idea that students should be experimental. They should build their equipment. They should crawl through the steam tunnels and lay the wire. And then from students, you aren't skilled enough to be considered even pre-professional. You should really focus on what you do well and just try experimenting. And that was feedback received in a Sketch magazine, which was this brief monthly magazine published by the college that interviewed people and critiqued clubs. It seemed like terrible people to be around normally, but
1: God.
0: Existed for a while.
2: To the historian, very useful to the historian.
0: Yes, Eden. Absolutely.
1: How big, somewhere about Williams College, I think would be helpful to know, how big was the college in 1940 when the station started? How big is it today?
0: It's a good question. The college has always been small. Today we're around 2,200 students. And back then, I think we were half that. Don't quote me on that, but I'm thinking of some alumni review reports I read from the late 40s that mentions something about the post-war campus population, which was around 1,100.
1: And it was all men up until a certain point too, right?
0: That's right. Williams did not admit women until 1970, as did a lot of peer liberal arts institutions. And this is certainly something to keep in mind anytime we're writing a history of an early history of college radio, is it was an exclusively male endeavor. If you were on campus, these were young men, almost all of them white, who were coming to the mic. And you have, over half of my thesis covers this first period before women were admitted to the college. I am reminded of what Susan Douglas has said in her book Listening In about radio as a promoter of a certain type of masculinity, or a post-war tool to advance that kind of manly DIY workshop aesthetic through building radio equipment and speaking on air, which is certainly another thesis that could be written about college radio in this period.
1: It's interesting, you know, a lot of, you know, I've done a lot of research about Haverford College radio, and Haverford was all men until 1980, and their first station was started in 1923. Mm-hmm. But there was Bryn Mawr College just a mile away, and like at Harvard, you had Radcliffe. So there are a number of these men's colleges, you know, if we're talking about if we're jumping ahead in time to the Carrier Current era, I've run across a number of men's colleges that had nearby women's colleges that also started Carrier Current stations at the same time. Mm. But it sounds like Williams is pretty isolated and didn't have a sister college, or probably any. I mean, what's the closest college?
0: So you're absolutely correct. And this reminds me, I failed to answer your earlier question about other nearby college stations. We have a station at the Massachusetts College of Liberal Arts, a few miles from us. That started much later, I believe. There's not too much in the historical record of those two stations interacting, MCLA and WCFM. There was Bennington College in Bennington, Vermont, which I believe did admit women earlier than Williams, and also had their college station. And I know a number of students from that school would come down to Williams on the weekend. And I think even at times there were DJs who would go and do their shows on each other's stations. So beyond that, there were few stations you could pick up on the dial. You had Bennington, you had WMNB in North Adams, or the town next to Williamstown. And if you were lucky, you could reach some stations in Albany if you could tune your receiver to get past the mountains. So people at Williams College had opportunities to connect with other schools, but in terms of what was heard on the air, it was pretty isolated. WCFM was kind of its own voice.
1: And so we're talking to Josh Pico, Williams College senior, who you just completed your thesis about the history of college radio there. You're the general manager of WCFM at Williams College. And, you know, I've met a few station general managers in recent years who have also written their theses about the history of college radio. So I think this is a great trend. I hope that we can continue with that trend. So I have so many more questions for you. I think I feel like I want to jump around, but you started college in 2020. So I think this, as far as college radio history, is a really fascinating 4 years to talk about. So maybe take us through this very recent history in college radio and what it was like for you to arrive on campus, or maybe you weren't even on campus in 2020, and what was college radio like?
0: So WCFM was the, Williams College was in person in the fall of 2020. They decided to bring students back, and the radio station was not open. Never really got a reason why. I assumed it was a lot of the board members were seniors who had graduated, and that space kind of left a gap. There was no real turnover there in the awkward period between March 2020, when people were asked to leave campus, and when people came back. And then I think there was also, if I remember correctly, very strict regulations about how many people could be in certain spaces, in certain buildings. Our radio station's currently in the basement of a dormitory, so there were additional restrictions about who could enter. So I was not a DJ as much as I wanted to be for the majority of my freshman year. I really only got involved in the station when it opened back up in the fall of my sophomore year. So this is a really interesting case. You're right. It's an interesting period in college radio history, because we're presented with a situation where the issues like high turnover, like poor institutional memory in college stations are really aggravated. It can be really hard to keep any sense of organization to reopen a small club like that when the people who ran it or who knew how to open it graduated, or they were spread so far apart from each other because of the pandemic that you didn't really have the network to get back on air. And this is something that the boards have struggled with since. It's not a problem we fully overcome. It seems like our board had to relearn a lot of things that were lost between 2019 and 2020, when a lot of the people who were involved didn't come back. They were upperclassmen. This is something I'm actually trying to change by putting younger students, freshmen and sophomores, on the board, so they see what's happening. They can take over when people leave. I think an issue is there might be one or two seniors who know what's up, but they're only going to know so much. The rest of the board's only going to know so much once those two leave. And this isn't, I talk about this as an issue for college radio, but it's really an issue for any small institution. And I think specifically archives or small house museums, where you might have one senior curator who knows everything. And gosh, you hope they don't retire soon, because all that information is going to go with them. Not a lot of it is written down. So surely the pandemic was an issue for us, because there was a lot of that information that needed to be kind of rediscovered.
1: And what's it? So, you know, I've visited a number of stations in the past few years, and I've been pretty inspired by kind of people coming back and reinventing their radio stations. And some stations seem to be even more active. And, you know, what's it like there at WCFM as far as how many people are involved?
0: Well, I'm happy to report we are the largest volunteer-based student organization on campus. We broadcast about 120 shows each week. And since some pair up on their shows, that comes out to about 180 DJs.
1: Wow.
0: This is a recent development. It's only been in the last couple of years that there's really been this renewed interest in college radio at Williams. I compare this moment to the 2010s, where, although I wasn't around, I have heard membership got as low as 40 or 30. And maybe you'd be lucky if you tuned in and heard a few shows a day. And that's almost hard for me to believe, because I look at our show schedule for this spring, and we keep having to open up new slots for DJs who want to get involved. I think the latest now goes until 3 a.m. Not the latest. We've never been 24 hours, but I think the latest show slot we ever had was a 3 a.m. to 5 a.m. In the 80s or 90s, but that's a digression. The membership is strong. People are excited about radio, and I'm happy to see that. I'm still trying to understand why this really happened. Why, after the pandemic, when management at WCFM was in such tatters, club membership skyrocketed. I don't really have an answer for you, but it's certainly interesting to see that.
1: And what are people there excited about? What kinds of shows are they doing? Is it mostly music programming?
0: Yes, we are mainly music. We do have a few talk shows interspersed. Rarely do we get a news show. Per FCC regulations, we do read news stories from our campus newspaper or national newspapers. And then we also, of course, things like the weather, but we're certainly not a news oriented station in the way we once were, which is what the second chapter of my thesis talks a lot about, going FM, going public in the 60s, what that looked like, which we can talk about. Also, it's mainly music, and a good number of people do analog shows. We have an increasing number who go and take from our collection of almost 40,000 vinyl records, all of which we've retained over decades of record labels sending us their promo copies. And I don't know if it's this renewed interest in tactile musical engagement, getting to use high quality radio equipment, or just the platform, being able to go on air and play what you like, that has made WCFM such an interest to so many students. Rarely is the station not completely packed with all of these CDs and vinyl on the floor. And it's a very lived in space right now.
1: 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I think it's quite remarkable, especially at a small college. And, you know, it really shows that you guys are occupying a significant place on campus. I want to thread things back to your thesis again, because you're talking about how music seems to be the focus of the station, but in the past there was really an emphasis on news. So maybe talk us through that shift and what it was like when it was had, you know, more news programming, and why you think that was. Why is that different?
0: Sure. I can give you really my argument that I make in the transition from chapter one, from a carrier current, to chapter two, where WCFM goes public. It turns from WMS to WMS WCFM. They simulcast on an FM signal and their AM carrier current. And in this moment of really an upgrade, they are faced with a new audience. They are no longer just confined to campus, and they now reach this kind of ambiguous, larger Williamstown, North Adams, Berkshire community. Now, I don't want to overplay this. We came on air as a Class D licensed 10-watt FM station. We were not heard very far. We would later get upgraded to a 50-watt multiplex stereo, the first in Western Massachusetts signal, and then later to 500 watts and now 1,000 watts. But anyway, the 50s and 60s is the period we're talking about. And that was this low power FM public broadcasting. And more students now understood that they were obligated to serve in the quote public interest. They were now within the realm of FCC regulation. And what comes from this is this, a lot of the aspirations to be professional that had started on carrier current, excuse me, with WMS had migrated to WCFM. And they were, there was almost this expectation that they had placed upon themselves to produce high quality programming for this new audience. So one of the ways that manifests was in news programming. Our station got an upgrade in 1964, and we built our own newsroom next to the on-air studio for broadcasting. We had two teletypes, an Associated Press teletype and a United Press International teletype. And you saw more students doing news shows. We even had a WCFM news van that a student rented and would drive around campus and the community to interview people. They'd bring the tapes back to the station and they'd play them on air. And this would only become more of a function of WCFM in the late 60s and early 70s, when we start getting into capital P, capital R, public radio broadcasting. And these new expectations raised by national authorities about what public radio could do for the American public with stations, syndicated stations that ran NPR programs or Pacifica radio. And news programming for WCFM seemed to be a way for those students to, that was the new role they were imitating, as opposed to this IBS-driven pursuit of national ads for commercial stations, they were seeking to emulate these high-quality public broadcasters. And so news was a heavy component there.
1: And what kind of news were students reporting on? Was it mostly campus news? And, you know, and then we're going to be getting into a period of time where there's a lot of pretty dramatic campus happenings in the 60s. Yes. So talk a little bit about the content of these news shows.
0: Well, I mentioned the WCFM news van that would have obviously been used to pick up local stories, however interesting those were. But you also had these teletypes, which were bringing in regional and national news. So you get a mix. From the start, it would always be local and national news that you would hear. Now, I won't get into specifics, but there were different periods of time during this ascension to FM that WCFM fought among management about whether it should prioritize a local focus or a national focus, which is part of this larger theme that pervades my whole thesis about, well, to whom is a college radio station obligated? Must it act like a station that has a larger, a more powerful signal than it really does? Can it operate just as a function of, as an extension of campus and for students? Is that enough when you're on a public frequency? Who do you look up to? These are all big questions that were being asked. So WCFM straddled this local national dynamic, which was really first manifest in this news-oriented programming schedule, especially in the late 60s. And this was not what I expected to find when I embarked on my research for this period, because I'm told that college radio at this time was getting really heavy into psychedelic rock. It was the height of freeform. But you see these students at Williams who are acting professional. They're going on the radio to deliver the news. And they were viewed as kind of an extension, not just of campus, but of the campus newspaper. While they weren't affiliated with the Williams Record, they were a daily expected to report on news daily, while the Williams Record only reported once a week. So there is this pressure, I think, from both local campus audiences, but also now national audiences or national regulators toward this new model of public radio, whatever that meant, that sees students struggling to understand where they fit in all of this.
1: And then, you know, I have on my mind this week, there's been, you know, a lot of protests going on college campuses. And I've been following the stories about college radio stations that are covering these protests and the challenges they faced. I think at Yale, an extension cord was taken by the campus from the station, you know, from where they were remote broadcasting. So the broadcast stopped. And WKCR at Columbia, initially, you know, people from the campus came in to try to have them abandon or tried to make them evacuate the building, but they stood up for their right to continue broadcasting. So I'm curious at Williams, you know, looking back at the period in the 60s where we first start hearing about college radio stations taking a really active role in covering campus disturbances. Curious if you have stories from the archives about what was happening at Williams.
0: So after the Kent State killings and the student strikes in 1970, there's a committee here of students that formed the Williams Strike Central, which was Williams College's organizational body that led the strikes here. And what is most interesting about this period is coverage of the event was not run through the student newspaper. It was run through the radio station. In fact, until quite recently, all of the documents for documenting the strike were held in the radio station and were only recently contributed to our special collections shortly before I arrived to Williams. So there are photos from this time of DJs sitting down with typewriters and writing up reports for their fellow announcers to read on air, not just about what was going on at Williams, but what was going on at peer institutions and other colleges nationally. And I've never seen anything like this since at WCFM. We can draw the comparison to today. We've already touched on this in several places, but WCFM seems more today to be a place where people go to escape and play things, be it music or talk, that can at times feel pretty disconnected from the rest of the world. And we are not news heavy today. We don't have a teletype. We read mostly local stories on the air. And this results in a station that is not as heavily involved, but I also would add, does not have the expectation to be involved in covering college news like this. So I certainly view this period in the late 60s as a symptom of this growing expectation for student broadcasters to document and to report on what was happening, not just to broadcast, not just to play music, but to really serve as a utility, as a service for their fellow students and then also the wider community.
3: Yeah, and I think you have two forces that are also, you know, working behind the scenes or in front of the scenes. The expectations of broadcasters in the 1960s were different. Much of the rules around public service were loosened, deregulated in the 1980s and 1990s. So the expectation to for every broadcaster to have public service programming, news in particular, it was higher in the 60s, as well as the accountability was there in a much stronger way when it came to license renewals.
0: Sure.
3: And somewhat, if a listener filed a complaint with the FCC or filed a comment to a renewal saying, well, this station isn't doing enough public service. Frankly, those kinds of complaints were taken much more seriously, say, in the late 60s or early 70s than they would be today or even in the 1980s. You know, I think that that's at least part of it. And I suspect that, you know, to some extent, also, you know, radio stations like WKCR most recently, say, or the Harvard station, find themselves thrust into circumstances, right? That maybe, you know, I do not know what currently the broadcast day at WKCR Columbia University is like, but I wonder how much news programming is part of their daily, because what they're known for, certainly to me, is, you know, bedrock and sort of hip hop, or bedrock in jazz programming. But now find themselves at, you know, in the middle in a way, right? And of course, you know, we in 1970, 1971, you know, we did not have the same kind of connection that we have with the internet. I mean, you know, we and so the sort of communication primacy that radio had at that time, especially when it came to news or breaking news or you know, just up, you know, somewhat up to the minute radio news, radio had much more of a real cornering of the market, because what we also need to remember is that television wasn't nearly as immediate at that time either. Right. Because, you know, if you wanted to get video, or at the time would really been film, you know, from someplace, it was difficult. You actually had to take film, bring it back to a studio, develop it, and get it on air. You know, this sort of on the, what we take for granted, even beginning in the 1980s, is sort of at the moment, on the scene sort of reporting was very, very limited at time. But what if, you know, when the action itself was on a college campus, it seems like a campus radio station, you know, was ideally placed to have a role. If the students in the management at the time chose to pick that up, right? And it sounds like it's certainly at WCMS they did.
0: Yeah, I mean, radio. I'm glad you brought up the distinction between radio and television at this point, because radio certainly was the most dynamic of telecommunications mediums at the time. It was not too difficult to get on air as long as you well, you could do you could have your cheap remote transmitter and you could walk around campus. And this was a technology that FM allowed students to do, a project that students could now do. On the end of the listener, you also have portable tuners now, and the transistor that comes along. FM for both the listener and the announcer really transformed the accessibility of the medium for a lot of people, and how well, how quickly information could be circulated. So absolutely. I mean, it would be such a vital component on a college campus at that time, when this was really a day by day thing that was being reported on, these strikes. Certainly, I mean, I haven't thought about it that way before, but that's technologically, FM radio really, I think, helped more students get involved and faster.
3: Yeah, it would seem that way. And of course, you know, tape recorders existed at the time, battery operated tape recorders. And I'm certain in their news van, that's what they had, which required no development, right? Once it's recorded, yeah, all you had to do was to drive back to the station and you could, you know, they probably edited it, but, you know, if they, even if they didn't need to, they could put it on air within minutes. It was this kind of immediacy,
0: sure,
3: that was absent with nearly any other, certainly electronic medium, or, you know, certainly newspapers, that you would have had at the time, that now we take for granted, right? Even if radio can still fulfill many of these roles, we take it for granted with internet technology and social media, et cetera.
2: Yeah,
3: and it sort of, our attention is called to it more when all of a sudden it's absent, or we're denied it, or there are things that get in the way.
2: Well, Josh had mentioned the, that your radio station now, at your college radio station, is more of a refuge away from that kind of immediacy, since we all now have in our pockets the means to both consume unlimited media as well as produce unlimited media, and always be connected and always know exactly what is happening, unless we become overwhelmed and know nothing. It's nice to go backwards to a time where the purpose of being in a radio station is to, you know, to have this analog experience, this expression of, you know, playing the records you want to play in 2024, for your audience of, your friends who care about the records you're playing, or even just for yourself. Yeah, it's a very interesting turn.
0: You're exactly right. It's completely different today how I think students get to the mic and how people tune in. A lot of students tune in on our internet stream now. And that's a choice that you have to make, to open up your browser, go to the WCFM website, and click the link. And especially when it is not a necessity anymore to click that link to get your news, to listen to stories, to get up to date on current events, or to hear music that you can't you know, afford at the record store, because we can get music online in a lot of places for free now. You have to be tuning in for a specific reason. And a lot of the times that's to listen to my friend who's on air. The same goes for the people who get to the mic. They don't approach it, I don't think, with that idea of responsibility that I see in the documents written by a lot of these DJs in the 60s, where they were very concerned and fearful at times that they were not performing their task of public service as successfully as they needed to. We could talk about the Corporation for Public Broadcasting, and going into the 70s, the kind of the heightened expectations that the FCC and the CPB put out for what constituted a high quality public radio station, and one that could get funding at that. And this was a really tough topic for broadcasters at WCFM. There's a lot of documentation, a lot of letters written between DJs that have been saved about the CPB and what it meant to upgrade our equipment. We embarked on it. The reason we upgraded from 50 to 500 watts in 1971 was out of a fear that we would be frozen by the FCC and taken off the air should we not upgrade.
3: And that was a real threat because ultimately in 1978, the Class D stations were taken, the licensing was done away with, and it really was upgrade or risk being taken off the air when someone else wants your frequency.
0: That's absolutely right. I begin chapter three with the 1978 rulings. It's interesting how Williams predicted that almost a decade prior.
2: We Radio Survivor here is a radio show, and we're nearing the conclusion of our hour on the radio. Of course, we're going to continue our conversation on our podcast available at radiosurvivor.com. I wanted Jennifer to ask the last question for the radio audience, and I'm wondering maybe if it's time just to jump right ahead to the 80s and 90s of college radio history there at the school
1: right.
2: We're discussing.
1: Yeah, well, I have two things. I mean, we promised, there was a promise about advice you might have for people who want to preserve their station history. So if we can talk about that. And then your thesis concludes in 1998. So I'm also curious why you put that parameter and that endpoint. So maybe if you can give us some juicy tidbits about the 80s and then advice for people who want to preserve history for the radio version, and then we'll talk more in the podcast about all that too.
0: Sure. So starting out with the 80s and 90s, this is my third and final chapter of the thesis. It takes us through college radio's most well-known period, when WCFM and many other college stations seemed to maybe finally be getting recognition for some of the more alternative content that a lot of students always wanted to play. I should mention, even as we're talking about the professionalization of WCFM beginning in the 40s through the 70s, there was always a tension between what management wanted and what a lot of DJs wanted. Management was much more in tune in all periods with the FCC orders, with the idea of the public interest. And this came in conflict with DJs, especially in the 60s and 70s, who said, I don't know what you're talking about. I just want to get on air. You have a lot of cool records.
2: Josh, when you say management, are we still talking about just students with like a higher calling, or are we talking about faculty?
0: Good point. I'm talking about boards on radio stations, students, student management, like a general manager, a music director, or a personnel director. There is several cases I could cite where students wanted to play music that maybe management said didn't belong on the air at that time. Now, WCFM never went as far, to my knowledge, as really taking a lot of shows off the air or telling students they could not broadcast. We generally promoted ourselves as a free-form station that would take anyone who wanted to be a DJ. And I think that's one of the great things about college radio, at least at Williams, is anyone can do it. But going into the late 70s and into the 80s, you see the script start to flip. There are more students who are playing punk and new wave on the air, and they're being rewarded for it for the first time. CMJ comes along, and now what do they want to see college stations playing, and what do the record labels want to see stations playing, is their new music. Album-oriented rock stuck around for a little longer, but it was on its way out. And it seemed that there were some institutions beyond campus that were starting to take interest in this movement at the college station, where new genres that maybe contested this idea of professionalized public radio started to gain traction among students and the wider community. Now, this is not the full story, because at the same time, you have, we spoke about it, but like Paul said, the rulings in 1978, both abolishing 10 watts or giving them 2 years to upgrade, I believe it was, and then also the indecency ruling for Pacifica Radio's George Carlin airing. And so in media scholarship about this period, it's generally these years that are attributed as the time when stations felt the pressure to professionalize. But WCFM had been struggling with this and professionalizing, you know, over a decade before this. So I talk about in my thesis how students at WCFM were kind of in the unique position where they saw this pressure to professionalize, but weren't necessarily strayed by it. They said, we know what are the merits of this, of professionalizing our radio station. We know what it does well for us and how it's hurting us. And management and students at that time started to say, you know, this is too much of a time commitment. 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We should start working our way back to this more amateur system. So even in this moment, kind of these FCC orders that would seem to indicate a pressure to professionalize, students are going the other way.
2: 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On behalf of Jennifer Waits, who produced today's episode, and Paul Reese-Mendel, my name is Eric Klein. Thank you so much for listening. We'll see you next week.

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1: Apparently, it's a countywide zombie apocalypse.
2: 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They'll know.
0: Dad, 911 is just for emergencies.
1: Yeah, Dad. 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
2: Oh.
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8: In the beginning, there was Jordan, thinking his lonely thoughts. Out of the loneliness came a longing. Out of the longing came a vision. Out of the dream came a planning. And out of the planning came decision.
6: Jordan's hand was lifted, and the ship was born.
9: You, look out! Are you all right?
10: Yes, it missed me.
9: What was it?
10: A mutant with a slingshot. I think it dashed down that passageway.
9: You want to go after it?
10: We'd never catch it, Alan. It's probably 12 decks above us by now.
9: I didn't think they ever came down this far. Patrols usually get them before they reach this level.
10: They get more daring with each generation. This one looked like a female.
9: Male or female, it might have killed us. I told you this trip was pure foolishness. Climbing 24 deck levels to hear a crazy old man rave.
10: We're almost there now. Compartment X-15, level 24. This is the place.
9: This area smells as if it hadn't been visited by a sanitation crew for generations.
10: Boy, the ship is almost deserted.
11: Yes?
10: This is the compartment of John the Witness.
11: Who are you?
10: My name is Hugh Hoyland. I'm a cadet from the scientist barracks. This is my friend, Alan Mahoney.
11: What do you want of John the Witness?
10: Only to talk.
11: Are you a believer in Jordan?
10: Naturally.
11: I have heard that there are those among the younger scientists who doubt the word of Jordan.
10: To doubt is death. We're not heretics.
11: Enter.
10: I have brought a gift of tobacco, grown on the richest level.
11: It smells good.
10: I assure you it's the best.
11: Wait here.
12: What a rat's nest. What the devil do you think he can tell you?
10: I don't know. Now, hush.
13: Well?
10: You are John the Witness?
13: I am.
10: Good evening to you. I am Hugh Hoyland. This is my friend, Alan Mahoney.
13: What brings a gentleman of the scientist class to my humble apartment?
10: I have heard that you and your parents before you have long been keepers of the legend of the ship.
13: Since Jordan gave the word.
10: I am anxious to hear the word as Jordan spoke it.
13: Why?
10: You see, among the young scientists, there have been some who talk against the word.
13: There are regulations against such heresy.
10: Some of them say the ship has no purpose. They say that we're here accidentally. That we have no more grace in Jordan's eyes than the most deformed mutant who dwells in the highest level of the ship.
13: What shall I say to you?
10: I wish to hear the word from the mouth of one who knows, that I may become more convinced.
13: Sir, you have gift for the witness?
10: The finest tobacco.
13: Good. I will dim the light. Now, pay close attention. For these are the words as my father's father's father gave them to his son's son. This is how the ship came into being. How our people were created. In the beginning, there was only Jordan, thinking his lonely thoughts. In the beginning, there was darkness, formless and dead. Out of the loneliness came a longing. Out of the longing came a vision. Out of the dream came a planning. And out of the planning came decision. Jordan's hand was lifted, and the ship was born. Mile after mile of good compartments, tank after tank for golden corn, ladder and passage, door and locker, fit for the needs of the yet unborn. He looked on his work and found it pleasing, meet for a race that was yet to be. He thought of man, and man came into being. Then Jordan checked his thought and searched for a king. Man untamed would shame his maker. Man unruled would spoil the plan. So Jordan made the regulations. Some to speak and some to listen. Order came to the ranks of men. Crew he created to work at their stations. Scientists to guide the plan. Over them all he created captain, made him judge of the race of man. Thus it was in the golden age.
12: These are the true words.
13: As my father's father taught them.
12: But what of the strange beast-like people on the upper levels of the ship? Surely Jordan did not create them.
13: Jordan is perfect. All below him lack perfection. You have heard of the legend of Huff?
12: I have heard that he mutinied against Jordan.
13: Darkness swallowed the ways of virtue. Sin prevailed upon the ship. And before wisdom prevailed and the bodies of Huff and his followers were fed into the converter, some of the rebels escaped and lived to father the mutants. They are tainted with the sins of their fathers.
12: One more question, witness.
13: Speak.
12: What is the ship?
13: The ship is a great sphere, 25 kilometers wide and 100 levels deep.
12: I know that, but what about the upper levels?
13: The regulations forbid us to venture into the upper levels, but it is said that beyond the levels of the mutants lies the forbidden place where Jordan's spirit prevails.
12: So I've heard. But something troubles me. Something which prompted my coming here.
13: Yes, my son.
12: What lies beyond the ship?
13: What?
12: What lies beyond the ship?
13: This is heresy.
12: Answer me.
13: I will not permit such talk. The ship is complete. The ship is universal. The ship is everywhere. The ship is endless.
12: Ah, you're muttering to those of a frightened old man. They answer nothing.
13: You question the word?
12: I think you lie.
13: Hear me, Mr. Highland. For what you have already said, I can have your body fed to the converter. Your soul launched on the endless trip.
12: You threaten me.
9: You, for Jordan's sake.
12: You think I fear this dried fig of a man?
9: You, sir, my friend is impetuous. He doesn't understand.
13: I might be persuaded to forget a substantial gift.
12: You pig. You. Come on, Alan. The sight of this so-called holy man offends me.
13: No, you shall not leave.
12: Look, don't try to frighten me with a gun, old man.
13: Remain where you are, heretic.
12: I warn you, put down the gun.
13: No. No closer.
12: Drop it.
13: Very well, then. Dip. To the heretic. Alan, get him!
12: Is he dead?
9: I don't know.
12: Come on, Hugh. We've got to get out of here.
9: Now, where? We can't go back. They'd feed us into the converter. What's that?
12: The old woman must have turned in an alarm. Come on, the patrol will be here in no time.
9: Where can we go?
12: The upper levels.
9: But the mutants.
12: We'll have to take our chance.
9: We've got to climb.

0: far away from the outside wall.
1: Judging by the slope of the deck, about 2 miles. Mutant territory. Come on, we'll try this passageway.
0: You?
1: What?
0: I don't know. I feel as if we're being watched.
1: It's your imagination.
0: Perhaps.
1: Oh! It's only a ship's rat. Get a grip on yourself.
0: This is big as a dog.
1: Come on.
0: I can't drag myself much further.
1: We've got to find a compartment with water.
0: Oh, if only you hadn't asked him that stupid question.
1: There's no use going over that.
0: Why did you do it?
1: Why? Alan, I've been thinking about it for a long time. And when he began to give me those stupid pat answers, well, I just saw red, I guess.
0: But who are you to question the ways of Jordan? When you asked me to go with you to visit the witness, I thought you wanted spiritual help. I never dreamed
1: that. I'm sorry, Alan. I couldn't foresee this. I didn't know.
0: Wait a minute.
1: Oh, what? Another shipwreck?
0: No. I thought I saw something move near that bulkhead.
1: I didn't see anything.
0: Maybe my eyes are going bad still.

0: Where am I? What are you? Get away from me! Alan! Alan! Look out for that knife! Stay away from me! Alan! Alan!
1: Don't kill him, Bobo. Not yet.
0: Who are you?
1: Forgive my friend Bobo. Like so many of my people, he's rather impetuous where members of the so-called super race are concerned.
0: Who are you? What place is this?
1: As you can guess from my leg, I'm a mutant.
0: Where is Alan?
1: Your friend is dead. I was not able to restrain my people in time to save him.
0: Why don't you destroy me and get it over with?
1: We do not kill for pleasure, Mr. Hoyland, only when necessary.
0: You know my name?
1: I read your identification tag.
0: Who are you? Mutants can't read.
1: My name is Gregory. I'm a leader of my people. Although we are unfortunate in our heredity, Mr. Hoyland, many of us are quite intelligent.
0: Why do you live like animals?
1: We would rather live like free animals than like regimented slaves, as you do.
0: I've heard that you practice cannibalism.
1: Undoubtedly, you hear many things about us. We raise our own cattle on the upper levels, and those of our people who choose to farm raise enough crops for our small population. You turn your head. Why?
0: This one. I've never seen a creature like him.
1: Bobo is an unfortunate. He was born without the power of speech.
0: How can you tolerate a monstrosity?
1: We have learned to live with.

0: Enter, Mr. Harlan.
1: This is where you live?
0: Yes.
1: But you have books.
0: Stolen from your libraries, Mr. Harlan.
1: Compton's Astrophysics. The Philosophy of Interstellar Navigation. Celestial Mechanics. You have read these?
0: Most of them.
1: Why did you bring me? What do you intend to do?
0: Do you believe in Jordan, Mr. Harlan?
1: There is no other belief.
0: And the trip? I suppose you believe in the trip, too.
1: Well, what else is there to believe? When you die, your remains are fed to the converter, and your soul makes the trip.
0: And where does the trip take you?
1: Why, to Centaurus, of course.
0: And where, what is Centaurus?
1: Why, Centaurus, mind you, I'm just telling you the orthodox answer. Centaurus is where you arrive when you've made the trip. A place where everything is happy, and everybody's happy, and there's always good eating. It's mythological, of course.
0: And you believe this?
1: The peasants believe it, literally. But many of the younger scientists, like myself, know that it's figurative, symbolic. Why do you ask?
0: Didn't it ever occur to you, Mr. Harlan, that the trip is exactly what your peasants believe it is? That the ship and all the crew were actually going someplace? Moving?
1: The ship can't go anywhere. It already is everywhere.
0: Imagine a place bigger than the ship, much bigger, with the ship inside it, moving inside.
1: But there can't be any place bigger than the ship. There wouldn't be any place for it to be.
0: Oh, for heaven's sake. Listen, you know the lowest level?
1: Yes.
0: If you started digging a hole in the lowest level, where would that hole go?
1: Where would that hole... Oh, no, it's forbidden to think such a thought.
0: Where would it go?
1: No. No, I can't think about it.
0: Bobo. Bobo, we're going to take Mr. Hoyland to the place.
1: Where are we going?
0: To the top level.
1: But it's certain death.
0: Nonsense. I've been there 1,000 times. Come along.
1: No, I won't. You can't make me.
0: I think we can. Now, shall we proceed peacefully, or shall I have Bobo persuade you?

0: Open the door, Bobo. Inside.
1: What place is this?
0: This, Mr. Hoyland, is the main control room. Why, Mr. Hoyland, you're trembling.
1: It isn't true. There is no such place except in mythology.
0: You younger men are so wise, Mr. Hoyland, except for one thing. This happens to be the main control room of the ship.
1: But it's nothing but a huge room with an instrument panel.
0: What did you expect?
1: How do you know this is the main control room?
0: See these instruments? Using them, the navigator many hundreds of years ago actually steered the ship on its voyage.
1: I don't understand.
0: I didn't suppose you would. Your people have been so steeped in superstition and ignorance that the whole concept has lost its meaning. Sit in that chair. Don't be frightened. Sit down.
1: Very well.
0: Look up. What do you see?
1: Nothing but a huge shield.
0: Watch it for one moment, Mr. Hoyland. You are going to see something that few of us have ever been privileged to witness. Something so dazzling that you may find it hard to accept at first. But it is there. It is a reality. And ultimately, you must accept it.
1: What are you doing?
0: I'm dimming the lights. Don't be frightened. Keep your eyes focused on the shield above us. Ready? Watch.
1: The shield! It's sliding back! Costa! Jordan!
0: Well?
1: What am I seeing?
0: The universe, Mr. Harlan. The universe in all its beauty.

0: suns, moons, and constellations. This is your heritage, Mr. Harlan. The heritage you've been too stupid to see.
1: But it can't be. The ship is the universe. There is nothing but the ship.
0: Ah, but there it is. You see it before your eyes, spread out like a canopy of glory. You still deny it? Answer me, Mr. Hoyland. Do you deny it?
2: No. No, I can't. They lie. They lie.
0: Good.
2: Why did you close the shield?
0: You will see it again if you're not afraid.
2: I'm not afraid.
0: Many times. I've shown this to others of your people whom we captured, and though they saw it before their very eyes, they would not believe it.
2: Tell me about it. Tell me about the ship, about the universe. What are these things? How did this come about?
0: Many thousands of years ago, on a planet like those you've just seen, a planet called Earth, a scientist named Jordan decided to build a ship that would carry men from one planet to another. For many years, Jordan and thousands of others studied and planned. And when they were finished, they built the ship. A ship so large that it had to be assembled in its own orbit beyond the place called the moon. 60 years it took them to construct. And when it was finished, a whole new science had been conceived. Then the trip was begun. The trip that was to land a colony of Earthmen on a far-off planet called Centaurus, millions of light-years beyond the furthest planet ever reached before.
2: How do you know these things?
0: Among my books are the log which Jordan himself kept, and the records of the journey for the first 40 years.
2: What happened?
0: There was a mutiny. A man named Huth led a rebellion of those who wanted to turn back. In the struggle, the navigators were killed, and the crew fell into a state of anarchy. In the years to follow, small groups of men tried to organize the ship for navigation, and each time they failed. Finally, the whole idea was abandoned. And so for centuries, we have swung in space, unmanned, undirected, living in a lost world of our own making, without purpose, without direction.
2: Why have you told me this? Why have you brought me here? You could have killed me.
0: Can you guess?
2: No. No, I can't. Unless... But it would be too fantastic.
0: Well?
2: You want to finish the trip. Yes, that's it. What would it take to do it?
0: A miracle, almost. The crew would have to be trained. Many people, each skilled in a certain duty.
2: Couldn't you train your own people?
0: We are too few. Besides, the main drive is in the lower levels where my people are forbidden to go. No. It would mean that both our peoples would have to work together. Our differences encouraged rather than denied.
2: It can be done. You showed me. You can show others. I can show them.
0: Can you?
2: I'll see the captain himself. I have an uncle on the central board. I'll tell him what I've seen here.
0: And do you think he'll believe you?
2: Send one of your people with me.
0: That's asking a good deal.
2: I'm risking a good deal by going back.
0: Very well. Bobo will go with you.
2: He can't talk.
0: There would be no need for talk. I will write a message guaranteeing safe conduct for a group of unarmed scientists to visit the main control room. Bobo will take you safely through our territory. What happens when you reach your own level is up to you.

0: One moment. Yes, what you...
1: Quick, Uncle, let us in.
0: But this mutant...
1: He's harmless, please.
0: Now, what is this? You're wanted.
1: I know all about that. Listen, Uncle, I must see the captain.
0: The captain? Are you mad?
1: You're a council member. You can get me to see him.
0: They'll kill you. You're wanted for heresy.
1: I don't care. I must speak with the captain. You're close to him. You can arrange it.
0: I don't understand why...
1: Uncle, listen to me. The ship is moving. I can prove it. Do you understand there is a purpose in the ship?
0: I don't understand what you're babbling
1: Never
0: about.
1: Never mind. Just talk to the captain. Tell him I have information of tremendous importance. Tell him I've arranged a truce with the mutants.
0: A truce?
1: Here, show him this paper signed by their leader. Do it, Uncle, for my sake.
0: I don't know.
1: Please, Uncle. If I'm to die, let this be my last request to you.
0: Very well. I'll speak to the captain. I'll try.
2: You see, Mr. Hoyland, that you saw this with your own eyes.
1: I swear it, Captain. I swear it on the word of Jordan.
2: Let me see that paper again. What do you think, Commander Hurst?
3: I don't know, sir. It might be a trick.
1: I guarantee you safe conduct.
2: If these things are as Mr. Hoyland reports them, it would pay to risk a few lives.
3: The man is a convicted heretic.
2: Still, we mustn't discount his word entirely. He has a safe conduct. The mutant risked its life coming with him. I think we might investigate.
1: You'll do it.
2: I'll have an expedition outfitted. Dismiss, Mr. Hoyland.
1: Thank you, sir. Thank you.
3: Captain, do you...
2: Commander Hurst.
3: Sir.
2: You'll make the necessary arrangements for an expedition. I trust you understand.
3: Perfectly, sir. Perfectly.
4: Mr. Hoyland.
1: You better halt your men here. This is the spot.
4: Patrol, halt. I see no welcoming party of mutants.
1: There will be none. Their leader will meet you inside the main control room.
4: You don't say. And just where is this main control room?
1: Beyond that door.
4: I see. All right, men. Ready arms.
1: Why do you ready arms?
4: In case of ambush.
1: Ambush? Don't you think they could have ambushed you on the way up here a good deal more easily?
4: You know, Mr. Hoyland, I think you're a muty lover. They have a place in the converter for that kind.
1: Lieutenant, are you mad?
4: No, Mr. Hoyland. But most certainly you are. To think that we could be lured up here to be slaughtered with a fantastic story about some mythical control room.
5: Guns ready, sir.
1: Lieutenant, I warn you, these people have acted in good faith. If you break law, they are
4: not to open the control room, Mr. Hoyland.
1: No, not until those guns are dismounted.
4: As leader of this expedition, I order you to call them.
1: I refuse. You cannot do this thing. This is no way to keep a truce.
4: Very well, if you refuse. Oh, there! Mutant! Come out!
1: For Jordan's sake, Lieutenant!
4: Too quiet for comfort. Mutant! Open the door!
1: Please, Jordan, don't let anything happen. Please don't.
4: It's opening. Ready, men. Someone's coming out.
0: Look at his leg.
6: Horrible.
4: Steady.
0: He's walking toward us.
6: I can't stand this.
1: Look out!
6: Gregory! No! Fools, you've killed him!
4: Here come the-

0: That should teach them a lesson they won't forget. All right, men, inside the room. Orland, you're under arrest as a conspirator in this ambush.
1: Ambush, you fool, you blind, stupid fool.
0: That'll be enough. Have you been inside this place before?
1: Yes.
0: What's all this machinery?
1: These are the controls he would have used to steer the ship.
2: He's gone out of his mind, Lieutenant.
0: Steer the ship?
1: Who? The leader. The one you killed.
0: This ugly mutant?
1: This ugly mutant happened to be a man of true greatness.
0: You're mad.
1: Am I? This man had a vision which could have saved you, but you chose to kill him because you couldn't stand the sight of his difference from you.
0: I'll not listen to these ravings.
1: Close your ears. Shut your minds against the conscience that tells you it's wrong to kill, that tells you that your need to be arrogant only proves your inadequacy to yourself.
0: Shut him up. Don't listen to him, man.
1: You can't shut your ears. My words sting you. You cannot shut your mind, and you cannot shut your eyes. Don't give it.
3: The roof. It's moving back.
4: Look, let the vision of this confound your ignorance and blind your eyes. This is the heritage you tried to stifle in your own breast. This is the heritage of stars and open skies for which men have yearned for centuries. Try to destroy this, and you will only destroy yourself.
5: Death to the heretic.
4: Kill me if you choose. But I say to you that this you cannot keep from our people, that they will seek it out, and the ship will be manned, and the ship will be steered, and there will be freedom and purpose and respect for ourselves. This is your heritage. Look upon the universe!

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0: 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Featured in the cast were Mason Adams as Hugh and Peter Capel as Gregory. Your host was Norman Rose. Music by Burt Berman. Engineer, Bill Chambers. 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
2: Greg, we've just listened to Universe, a Dimension X episode, 1950. What did you think?
3: Mary, I hate to get all gushy, but I thought it was terrific. And I enjoyed one of the core themes. I liked the mutants' approach to life, in which one of the mutants says, "We have learned to live with difference." Now, across the globe, many of my fellow humans believe that sameness is the holy grail, a sanitized existence where we all look alike, think alike, act alike. And you know what that makes me? It makes me a mutie.
2: Absolutely. I'm a mutie too. I liked how this kicked off where they're chasing a female mutant with a slingshot, Greg.
3: Great. Chance for special effects, I think. Sound effects in this case.
2: The sound effects in this were great. I think the challenge they had with this is they had to convey that they were on a spaceship, but also that it was quite vast inside. So occasionally it sounded like they were clambering around in a submarine, but it also had, you know, some wonderful reverb of big spaces.
3: Yeah, absolutely. Loved every bit of those sound effects. Apparently they had three sound effects technicians working on this particular production. And as you've mentioned, so they got echoing metal corridors, reverberating passageways, footsteps on different deck surfaces, and slingshots. Don't forget the slingshots.
2: I used to have a slingshot when I was a kid. They're not legal anymore in Australia, are they, Greg?
3: I'm not certain. I used to have one as well, made from a forked, a bit of branch. And I'm certain with a, I'm certain my brother and I, and we used to use, if I remember right, we used to use marbles to shoot at each other.
2: Oh, my God.
3: What could go wrong?
2: Well, getting back to Universe, we do have the story takes place. So this is, as you said, Robert A. Heinlein. Do you say Heinlein or Heinlein?
3: I say Heinlein, but I may be wrong.
2: That's the way I say it too. It takes place aboard a gigantic generation ship. So I think this is one of the first, he's one of the first writers to come up with this notion of a generation ship, which is a ship that goes out into space and people live on it for more than one generation, which is a cool idea.
3: Yeah, absolutely, absolutely. I believe it inspired, he wrote this back in 1941, I believe. So, and this is obviously broadcast in 1950, but I think it inspired lots of other sci-fi writers.
2: Yeah, and we have a lot of interesting things going on this generation ship. So they've forgotten they're on a ship, which is very interesting. They've become very superstitious and, they've got this religion, if you will, which is, about John the Witness and the Word of Jordan.
3: I think you've nailed it there, because there is a theme. It does appear to, shall we say, mock various major religions with their superstitions and rigid societal demands. Some, I should say, not all, by the way, not all.
2: Yes, yes. And I guess our hero, Hugh, he's a young scientist. He calls himself a scientist, and I think he's as close to a scientist as they have at that point, is very curious about the world and where he is, and he continues to press for more knowledge. And that's kind of what the journey is for him, is trying to find out what's actually going on. I loved the scene where now Gregory, the mutant and freedom fighter, shows him the universe. Did you like that? I could really see that
3: Yeah, absolutely. Absolutely. We keep talking about theater of the mind, and this was painting verbal pictures.
2: But I'd love to ask you, Greg, what did you think Bobo looked like?
3: I believe a two-headed mutant is possibly the go. Is that right? Was that how you saw them?
2: That's Gregory. So Gregory.
3: Oh, yeah, sorry, that's Gregory.
2: Yeah, yes, Gregory's two-headed in the original story.
3: Yeah, that's right. Well, he's two-headed in the original, and that's why I thought his pal might be something similar.
2: Yeah, so for me, Bobo, I didn't think Bobo looked like Gregory. I thought he might be, I mean, this is unfair to all the hairy species out there, but I thought of him as possibly being a bit hairy and tall. A cross between Chewbacca and Igor.
3: Totally agree. You are correct that Joe Jim Gregory, I think was his full name, was the brilliant two-headed mutant. Basically, the nice guy, who literally saw the big picture. And as we've discussed in the past, they weren't quite Earthlings, but you know, similar to Earthlings, they do love to kill things that aren't the same as them. I mean, that's.
2: Well, I think they are Earthlings, Greg. I think they're from a generational ship that left Earth and is in search of, you know, another habitable planet. In the story, that ship launched in 2119 and is heading to Proxima Centauri. Now, I don't even know whether that's a real galaxy or not, but it sounds like one.
3: It sounds like one. That's all that matters in sci-fi.
2: Yeah, yeah. Now, the other thing I wanted to ask you about, the actors. So they're all credited at the end of this. In fact, the one thing I really liked, well, one of the many things I liked about this is that the credits were quite substantial for this. But what did you think of the actors? We have Mason Adams as Hugh and Peter Capel as Gregory, and we've heard both of those actors before. What did you think of them?
3: Oh. Love them, love them. I particularly like Mason Adams because although I didn't grow up in America, you'd be surprised to know with his accent, apparently he was one of the iconic voiceovers for TV ads, and he did the Schmucker's Jams and Jellies. And it was he was the guy who said, with a name like Schmucker's, it has to be good.
2: I agree with that statement. And we have heard Peter Capel before. He always adds, you know, like a dignity to his character. So he was great, great as Gregory.
3: And he was German born, and he appeared in the Willy Wonka and the Chocolate Factory, but the 1971 film. And Norman Rose, now he's the announcer. He's the guy who says adventures in space and time. Oh, wrong way around. Adventures in time and space told in future tense.
2: Yeah, I like that a lot.
3: That's a great hook.
2: The ending of this in the radio drama is different from the short story. I guess you haven't read it. You tried to, is
3: no,
2: that right?
3: No, yeah. No, that's right. I tried to find it to read it, but I didn't have time. And I'm delighted that you have, Mary.
2: Yeah. Well, it is a different ending. What Robert Heinlein did is he wrote a second story to follow up on this first story. So it's a two-part thing, you know, in this radio adaptation, you know, pretty much everybody dies who has a brain, you know, so like the mutants are killed and Hugh's killed and they don't want to hear anything that these people have to say, and they're not interested in learning about it. But that's not how it ends in the story that Robert Heinlein wrote.
3: Oh, give us a hint. Go on, give us a hint.
2: Well, Hugh lives to he survives this story and is in the second story. That's all I'll say.
3: Excellent. Oh, that's good. I like that.
2: But yeah, I encourage people to read that if they like sci-fi. It's really good. The other thing, just a little detail, Joe Jim Gregory, his heads are called Joe and Jim. And they're both very smart.
3: Excellent. Excellent. Now, I thought that might be the go.
2: Yeah. So this was such a popular episode that it was rebroadcast in 1951. And then X-1 did a version of it also, you know, basically using pretty much the script that the Dimension X team wrote. So it was a very popular episode in its time because I think it got people thinking.
3: Yes, well, I've got one positive thing to say, that if, as long as there are writers such as Robert Heinlein who create stories emphasizing the benefits of difference rather than bland sameness, I think there could be hope for the world.
2: Yeah, I love that sentiment, Greg. And for all you mutants out there, we're all meeting on the upper deck, and we're going to have slingshot practice later on.
3: Yes. Come join us. It'll be fun.
2: All right. Well, don't touch that dial, my friends, because we're serving you up a sci-fi double feature. So next up is Zero Hour by rock star of sci-fi, Ray Bradbury.
3: Well, Mary, I can't imagine how this story could possibly be scary. I believe it features a chirpy little girl who likes to play games. Surely there's absolutely no reason for me to be afraid.
1: 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The National Broadcasting Company, in cooperation with Street and Smith, publishers of Astounding Science Fiction, presents
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0: It was a perfect summer day in the year 1985. Sunlight illumined the suburbs, and the town drowsed on a tide of warm, sunlit air. On the lawns, the children played. And in the homes, busy mothers prepared for the evening arrival of their husbands.
1: Excuse me, Mom.
2: Good heavens, Mink. What's all the excitement?
1: We're playing a game, Mommy. The most exciting game ever.
2: What are you doing in that cabinet?
1: I need some tools from Daddy's kit.
2: Your father may not
1: want... I'll take good care of them, Mom, I promise.
2: Very well, dear. Don't lose anything. Oh, what's the name of the game, Mink?
1: Invasion.
2: Oh, invasion. What will they think of next?
1: This and this and this and this. Put that over there and bring that over here. No, you ninny. Now get back while I fix this. They want it this way. See?
3: Sure. Just let me fix this.
1: We'd better talk to Drill and get some more instructions, Art.
3: Where is Drill? Drill? Hey, Drill! Drill!
1: He's in the rose bush, I think. I'll talk to him myself. And you write it down on the pad.
3: Okay.
1: Drill? Drill? Okay. Drill wants you to write down triangle.
3: What's a triangle?
1: Never mind. Drill will tell us when he wants us to know. It helps the invasion.
3: Well, how do you spell it?
1: Drill, how do you...
3: Shh! Mink, here's your mother, looking out the window.
2: Mink? Who are you talking to?
1: The rosebush, Mom. Only it's not really a rosebush. That's Drill. Well,
2: who's Drill?
1: He's planning the invasion.
2: Oh, what an imagination. You'd better come in, dear, and clean up for supper.
1: In just a second, Mom. Art, did you write down what Drill just said?
3: Yup. 4, 9, 7, and A, and B, and X, and a fork, and a string, and a hexagony.
1: Hexagonal, droopy.
3: Oh.
2: Come in, Mink. Supper's in 10 minutes.
1: Okay, Mom. Just a minute. I have to tell Drill. I wish we didn't have to eat, though. It holds up the invasion.

0: dying. For heaven's sake, slow down. You'll choke on that soup.
1: I can't, Mom. It's a matter of life and death.
2: What's a matter of life and death?
1: The invasion.
2: What invasion is that?
0: Oh, just some silly game the children have been playing.
2: Well, whatever it is, Mink, it'll wait until you've finished your supper, I'm sure.
1: But Drill is waiting for me, Daddy.
2: Oh, who's Drill? New boy in the neighborhood?
1: He's new, all right. Only you can't see him. Not yet. He hasn't come through yet.
2: What do you mean you can't see him?
0: He lives in a rose bush in our backyard.
2: Oh.
0: Imagination, Henry.
2: Mm-hmm. Well, while you're at it, tell me more about this new game.
1: It's Martians invading Earth, Dad.
2: What?
1: Well, not exactly Martians, Dad. They're from, I don't know, from up.
0: And from the inside of that little head of yours.
1: You're laughing. Drill said you would. You'll kill Drill and everybody.
0: Well, I didn't know you could kill a Martian.
1: Not really a Martian, Mom. Maybe he's from Jupiter. Or Venus, even.
0: Imagine.
1: They couldn't figure out a way to attack the Earth. So the kids are helping the Martians.
2: Oh, pretty slick, those Martians, using the kids for a fifth column, eh, Mary?
1: Drill says after the invasion, we can stay up as late as we want. No more baths, either.
0: Oh, is that so?
1: And we can watch all the grown-up televisor shows.
2: Mm-hmm. Well, I don't wonder this invasion has caught on among the kids.
1: Some of the kids are giving us trouble, like Dale Britz and Petey Jerick. They're growing up, so they won't believe in the invasion. They make fun. Worse than parents, even. I hate them worst. We'll kill them first.
0: I hope you're saving your father and me for last.
1: Drill says you're dangerous. Know why?
0: Why?
1: 'Cause you don't believe the Martians ought to let us kids run the world. But I think they'll let me keep you because I'm helping so much. I'll talk to Drill. Maybe we won't have to kill you.
2: Mary, I think this nonsense has gone far enough.
1: Can I go out now, please?
0: Run along, dear.
1: Don't worry, Dad. I won't let them hurt you.
3: Televisor.
0: Oh, would you please connect me with Mrs. Helen Rogerson on Channel 72Z, Pittsburgh, Pennsylvania?
3: What is your channel, please?
0: 817X, New Rochelle, New York.
3: Thank you. Just a moment. Go ahead. You can see your party now.
4: Hi, sis. How are things in New York?
0: Fine, Helen. How are things in Pittsburgh? You look tired.
4: Oh, I've been having a terrible time with the children.
0: Sick?
4: No, just underfoot. They've got a new game that's got me just about crazy. It's called Invasion.
0: Did you say Invasion? Isn't that strange? My Mink is playing it, too.
4: My boy Tim is all involved with some imaginary fellow named Drill, who's running the Invasion.
0: Must be a new password. Mink likes him, too.
4: How do you suppose these games start? My backyard looks like a scrap drive. They've got every conceivable kind of mechanical gadget out there. I talked to Josephine Schiller in Boston, and she says her kids are wild about it, too. It's sweeping the country.
0: I can't understand it. Helen, do you suppose...
4: What?
0: Oh, nothing. Just a wild thought that crossed my mind. Oh, say, the reason I called is that black and white cake recipe.
4: What was that?
0: I don't know. One of the children might have hurt himself. I'll have to run and see, dear. Call me back tonight, will you?
4: All right, Mary. Bye.
0: Mink? What is it? Who was that who screamed?
1: Peggy Ann.
0: What happened?
1: She got scared and ran home.
0: Did you hit her?
1: Nope, she just got scared. She's a scare baby anyway.
0: Now, Mink, tell me why she screamed.
1: No, I can't.
0: Mink, you'll answer me or come inside this instant. I've had enough nonsense.
1: I can't quit now, Mom. It's almost 0 hour.
0: Then tell me what frightened Peggy Ann.
1: Okay, she saw Drill. He almost came through.
0: Through what?
1: Those pipes and things we set up. She looked into one of the pipes and screamed. I guess she saw Drill.
0: And no one hit her?
1: No, Mom.
0: Very well, Mink. I'll call Peggy Ann's mother and see how she is.
1: If we could only get Drill through, it would be easy. Then all the others could come through after him.
0: I'm going in now, Mink. I'll call you in for your bath in half an hour. Your father and I want to go out tonight.
1: You won't be able to go out, Mom.
0: Why not?
1: 0 hour's 5 o'clock, Mom.

0: Hello, dear.
1: Oh, you're home early, Henry.
0: Mm-hmm. Thought I'd relax a little before we went to the theater. Where's the little one?
1: Out back.
0: Oh, same game?
1: Mm-hmm, same game. They've got a stack of pipes and hammers and spoons a mile high out there.
0: Oh, my children. Why do we have them?
1: Well, they are strange creatures, aren't they? Even Mink. She's a part of us, and yet...
0: Yeah, look, dear, I'd like to discuss this with you, but we do have a theater date, and it's almost 5 o'clock now, so... Say, what's happened to the kids? They're so quiet. Now, when children are quiet, you know there's some mischief. Say, what's that sound?
1: I don't know.
0: Those kids aren't playing with anything electrical, are they?
1: Oh, I'm sure they aren't. At least...
0: Just the same, I'd better go out.
1: Henry, ask them to put off the invasion.
0: Oh. Good Lord, what's that? Mary, look out the window.
1: Henry!
0: What is it? Where are the children? Mary, why are you shaking? What did you see?
1: Henry! Quick, up to the attic.
0: Well, they aren't in the attic.
1: Yes, the attic, quick.
0: Mary, come back here. Mary, don't go up. They aren't up there. Mary, are you out of your mind? There's no one up here.
1: Quick, shut the door. Lock it.
0: But there's nothing up here. What is wrong with you? Now, Mary, come to your senses.
1: Henry, we've got to stay here and hide.
0: What are you talking about?
1: I saw it through the window. Henry, it was horrible. They weren't making believe. It is an invasion.
0: Oh, Mary, for heaven's sake, let's get down out of this attic and talk this over sensibly. I want to find out if Mink is all right.
1: She's all right. I saw her. She was leading them around the corner of the house.
0: Leading who? The kids?
1: Shh. Listen.
0: Well, there's nothing.
1: Listen. The front door. They're coming.
0: Good Lord, those kids sound like 50 men with boots on.
1: No, not men. Oh, please, God, don't let them find us. Don't let them, please, God.
0: I don't understand this. Who's there?
1: Don't shout, they'll hear.
0: Who's down there? I demand that you answer me.
1: Oh, they're coming. The whole house is shaking.
0: Who's there?
1: Gosh, please be quiet. They might go away. Henry.
2: Mom? Dad? Are you in the attic?
1: Henry, listen.
0: Mink. It's Mink. We've got to save her.
1: Henry, don't you understand? She's leading them.
0: What?
1: She's leading them. She's on their side, Henry. Oh, please, God, forgive them.
0: The children on their side?
1: She told us, but we wouldn't believe her. Shh, listen. They're coming up. Oh, God.
2: Mom, Dad, we know you're in there. I guess you better melt the lock drill.
1: Henry? Henry, the lock. It's melting. The door. Oh, dear God.
2: Mom, Dad? Oh, I see you now. Peek-a-boo.
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0: Greg, what did you think of Zero Hour by the wonderful Ray Bradbury?
1: A totally plausible plot, Mary. After all, from my experience, children already rule the world. My grandchildren, for instance, certainly know who's the boss in our family. They are.
0: Well, I mean, I think there's been many regimes that have overthrown the establishment by enlisting the children. We won't go into some of those because they're quite dark stories.
1: Yes, indeed. Some of them might have gone for brown shirts. I think that might have been one of the issues, yes.
0: But this was written by Ray Bradbury in 1956. And I think that it's just an absolutely brilliant little story. It's a short, it's not very long. And the future is 1985. I think that it kind of captures how children can be enlisted to do things that we can't imagine them capable of doing, right?
1: Oh, absolutely. And I think that Drill has, if you pardon the expression, got it nailed with that idea where he tells the kids that they'll no longer need to have baths, and they can watch adult television. Mind you, in the mid-50s, I think the word adult television had a more innocent connotation.
0: So we've got a very good child actor here, child voice actor, whose name was Nina Reeder, playing Mink. I thought she was very creepy.
1: And that strange name, Mink, by the way, for that which is creepy enough as well as Drill.
0: Yeah, interesting name for the. I guess we can assume it's an alien. Maybe it's a robot. Unclear. They find him in the rose bushes, so I'm assuming some kind of physical form.
1: Yeah.
0: Did they say whether it was a robot or an alien? I can't remember.
1: They didn't, but I'm glad you raised that because there's a number of radio adaptions of this Ray Bradbury story, and most of them don't shilly-shally around the origin of Drill and his alien pals like this version we've heard this evening, because they have, in our version, we've got Mink saying, not exactly Martians, they're from up. Maybe he's from Jupiter or Venus even. Now, elsewhere, they just say it's Martians, which fits the Bradbury style, you know, because he wrote the short stories, The Martian Chronicles, as well as those novels like Fahrenheit 451, and that one with a terrific title, Something Wicked This Way Comes.
0: Oh, yes.
1: And could also apply to Drill when he's clumping up those stairs.
0: So we've got the invasion game. I think this is a fabulous setup, and the kids are helping. And the game is sweeping the country. So she has that conversation with her, I think it's her sister, but Mom, who's played by Peggy Lieben, is speaking with her friend. And she goes, oh, yes, our children are doing it. And they don't kind of go, oh, that's interesting. How are children in different cities knowing the same game and all seem to know who Drill is? So it's a wonderful kind of setup. But the thing that drove me crazy with this was they run up into the attic to hide from Drill and the team.
1: Yep.
0: And the husband, instead of being quiet and trying to preserve himself, is yelling his head off at his wife.
1: I know. But if we come right back, we're yelling his head off, but coming right back to your original point about creepy kids, those closing lines, whereas Mink, she's, after calling out, Mum, Dad, are you in the attic? And by the way, this is a pro tip. The best answer is no answer, unlike the father. The answer is you got your creepy kid and a killer Martian. Then Mink says, I see you now. Peekaboo. And then there's that incredible scream. That's a knockout scream.
0: That's a knockout scream. I think there must be a library of scream sounds that are used for different.
1: Oh.
0: Because not everyone can do it.
1: No. Well, I was thinking of having that as a ringtone for some of the people that I don't like, you know, an individual ringtone. Just to remind me, don't pick up that phone.
0: I thought it was because I'm always on the lookout for older productions like this that could be reimagined as new ones and produce them again. I think this one, with a bit of social media as opposed to just talking to someone in the rose bushes, but you know, like how the kids get enlisted and how they're actually communicating with each other. You could have a lot of fun using new technology. How would they infiltrate and indoctrinate the youth of today? It would be quite fun.
1: Well, on the subject of technology, there's some nice mid-1950s touches there. This is with Bradbury. So he's got a prediction in there that in the summer of 1985, people in different cities would be calling each other on video telephones.
0: Yes.
1: He wasn't that far out from you know, Zoom calls and other ways of communicating. And also the prediction that by the mid-1980s, children would be captivated by aliens. Well, I present to you that spot on with that TV series ALF. Did you ever watch ALF, Alien Life Form?
0: Yeah, no. Who was in that?
1: Well, a puppet.
0: Oh.
1: Blunt. But it was good fun. It was good fun. That was 1986, I think it kicked off.
0: I mean, you've got in 1982, you have E.T., I think is a much more benevolent alien, let's be honest, but also a puppet. So it was, you know, Steven Spielberg used a puppet for E.T.
1: With the timing on the invasion, the actual physical time, that's 5 o'clock. So I was very disturbed to hear that, that the kids and the aliens had set that invasion time 0 hour for 5 o'clock. That's because, to prove to myself I don't need alcohol, I don't have a drink until 6 o'clock, right? So if Mink and Drill's invasion plans were put in place, let's say tomorrow, I wouldn't even have an Irish whiskey in my hand before I heard Drill climbing up the stairs. I mean, talk about Martians being inconsiderate. So I'm going to recommend invasion sometime, let's say 7 o'clock-ish.
0: Seven-ish, yeah.
1: Yeah, a couple of drinks in before they arrive.
0: Yeah, take the edge off.
1: Yes.
0: That's our show for tonight. Thank you for shivering with us, and we look forward to your company again next week.
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0: Welcome to the Commonwealth Club of California radio show. I'm Gloria Duffy, co-president and co-CEO of the club, a nonprofit, nonpartisan public forum presenting a wide range of thought leaders on the important issues facing our communities, our country, and the world. In the San Francisco Bay Area, Stanford University is one of the highest profile institutions around. Its graduates include a long list of distinguished and accomplished individuals across the worlds of business, government, and other fields. It's long enjoyed a reputation as one of the country's top institutions of higher learning. Today, we're going to explore a lesser-known aspect of Stanford. Theo Baker was a freshman reporter at the student newspaper, the Stanford Daily, when he began reporting on accusations about the university's president that culminated in the president's resignation. Baker joins us today to talk about what he learned and what happened, as well as to paint a picture of the school that makes it sound more like an incubator for billionaires than a place of higher education. He wrote about it in his new book, How to Rule the World, An Education in Power at Stanford University. He's in conversation with Rachel Miro today, senior editor of the Silicon Valley News Desk for KQED. And here's what they had to say.
1: Good evening, everyone. Thank you for joining us tonight. Hello, and welcome to tonight's Commonwealth Club World Affairs program. My name is Rachel Miro, senior editor of KQED's Silicon Valley News Desk. Before we get started, a few reminders. Tonight's program is being recorded, so we kindly ask that you silence your cell phones for the duration of our program. Also, if you have any questions for our guest speaker, please fill out the little cards that were on your seats, or if you're joining us online through the YouTube chat, and I'll remind you all that we're coming up on the Q&A period shortly before we do. It's now my pleasure to introduce tonight's special guest, Theo Baker, author of How to Rule the World, An Education in Power at Stanford University. As an undergraduate at Stanford, Theo uncovered allegations of research misconduct by University President Mark Tessier-Levine. This led to stakeouts, confidential sources, and pitched battles with university attorneys and PR teams hired to undermine his reporting. In the end, President Tessier-Levine was forced to resign. Theo's groundbreaking investigative journalism led him to become the youngest ever recipient of the prestigious George Polk Award. Theo, welcome and congratulations on your new book.
2: Thank you. Thank you so much.
1: So why don't we start off by talking about said book? You arrived at Stanford at 17, intending to climb the Silicon Valley ladder, like I imagine most everybody else at Stanford. By the end of freshman year, you brought down the university president. What changed in you that you decided to fight the corruption rather than just play along?
2: Well, thank you. First of all, thank you to those of you who have joined us here and spend your Wednesday night here at the Commonwealth Club, a wonderful place to be. So excited to get to talk about the book. That's right. I showed up at Stanford thinking I was going to be a coder. You know, I am still, I guess, to some degree, a true believer in technology. I was the kind of kid who would, you know, code machine learning models in my bedroom in high school. And I'd been in love with Stanford for really the greater part of my life by the time I arrived here. I showed up and I very quickly realized that, you know, things didn't work exactly as I thought they might. That, you know, within a few weeks at Stanford, I was at a mansion party in the hills funded by a slush fund that funneled corporate cash into the pockets of teenagers. And everything was a little bit strange, you know, because what is this world? What is this place where teenagers are the hot commodity to be mined? At the same time, I became a sort of accidental investigative journalist over the course of the year. And the book, you know, is many things, but I do hope that it is in part a love letter to journalism. I discovered, you know, as you know, and other professional journalists know far better than I do, what an incredible thing it is to be able to just dig up the answers to questions you want to know and to be in the position where as a 17-year-old, an 18-year-old, you can directly determine whether or not things will be known to your community that I felt were important to be known. And so the book is also partially that sort of descent into journalism.
1: That's a good way of putting it, descent into journalism. We'll talk about that momentarily. But, you know, for the benefit of people who might be unfamiliar with Marc Tessier-Lavigne, he is a superstar neuroscientist, a very wealthy biotech executive. He was forced to resign as a direct result of your reporting. And I think everyone in this room grasps what an amazing, impressive thing you did there, even if you weren't just a kid. But 6 months after resigning, Tessier-Lavigne landed $1 billion for his next venture. He got a large settlement. He's living in a mansion now. What does that tell you about the lack of accountability at Stanford in particular and Silicon Valley more broadly?
2: Yeah. Well, this is the very kicker of the book, the very end of the book. Marc Tessier-Lavigne, and this is reported for the first time in the book, was ousted by unanimously by his own board of trustees. 6 months later, he raises the largest seed round in the history of biotech. $1 billion for his new firm. He's riding this sort of tidal wave of funding for anything AI at the moment. His company is using AI for developing drugs. This is also part of the story, right? AI. I arrived on campus only 2 months before ChatGPT did. And it's been a pretty interesting time to go to college, right? That if AI is expected to shape every industry in a new and different way, higher education is one of the first to be, you know, subject to that, because what is an easier way to get an A than by using, you know, chat on your phone? People call it chat now, which I think is so fascinating that this word that people have used, you know, for years now to describe the anonymous online chat function of a Twitch live stream while you're playing a video game and you're asking it what to do. That's now how we refer to chat, because what really is the difference between, you know, sort of the online, like, faceless, nameless person you will never meet in your life and a statistical approximation of the same thing that you're now sort of handing over much of your life to? What Marc Tessier-Lavigne did was ride that sort of tidal wave of AI funding that many of the same people that you see in the book that I arrived with as students ultimately also profit off of. You know, the guy who teaches me how to shotgun a beer freshman year drops out 6 months after he starts his AI company. It's valued at over $1 billion, which is more than $80 million per employee of the company, by the way, run by the 22-year-old.
1: It's mind-blowing. It certainly wasn't my experience in college. The book title, How to Rule the World, is not a metaphor, heads up. It's the name of a class that teaches a select cohort of 12 students how to extract value from people. How did you find out about it?
2: So that's right. How to Rule the World, not just a metaphor. It's a secret class at Stanford. You know, when I arrived, it was actually sort of the ultimate representation of the insider world, that even knowing about it was sort of a status signifier. You were, quote unquote, rule adjacent, in what I thought was a delicious phrase passed on by one of the people I spoke with. I was referred to, quote unquote, rule. That's how kids talk about it, rule. I was referred for an interview for the class early on in freshman year when I was still there as sort of a nascent coder and hadn't quite become a journalist. By the time I sat down for my interview, I had already sort of descended into student journalism, and I was not allowed to join the class myself. But being just close enough to see that it existed, I was able to report on it over the course of the next few years and to collect accounts from people in this secret seminar, which is something like a skull and bones for the aspiring tech elite. Right? This is where the kids who are the most ambitious, the most exceptional, go because they want to learn the secrets of the billionaires they aspire to become. You know, it's where people like Phoebe Gates was in it, you know, daughter of Bill and Melinda. It's where they are taught how to, quote unquote, extract value from people, how to exceed the limits of their conceivable ambition. And in so many ways, I think this is a great representation of what kids are being taught at Stanford, right? Which is that you, as the 17 and 18-year-old, you are the resource to mine. You can be monetized to an extraordinary degree, and getting ahead at all costs is the way to succeed in this system.
1: So you're tapped on the shoulder, but they discover, or perhaps they just knew when they researched you, that you were descending into journalism. Is that why you were barred from the class?
2: Yeah, I mean, I've asked Justin. I would love to know more. Justin is the Silicon Valley CEO who has styled himself as a professor. Should be noted, this is not an official course in the sense of earning course credit. You know, there's nothing about it in the course catalog. There was, you know, up until about, I guess, a few weeks ago, nothing about it you could learn on the internet. I ended up having my interview for the very same week that I broke the first story about Marquese Levine that came up during the interview. So it was certainly clear that I was at that point becoming a journalist. You know, I think I and others have suspicions about, you know, why I might not be qualified for the How to Rule the World class. But ultimately, I think that was a great thing that it allowed me to be just sort of close enough to see what was happening and to report on this for the book. Ultimately, I spoke with 7 people who were part of this class. And what they told me, right, is that in their view, what Justin is doing is sort of a scam. That actually, he's trying to do what everyone is trying to do, and network with teenagers who are going to be useful to him in the future. He doesn't really know how to rule the world, you know, or maybe he does, but that's not the point. The point is the networking. Only he has figured out this sort of brilliant scheme to make the kids who really do want to learn how to rule the world come to him.
1: You write about students identified early as potential unicorn founders who get access to a Stanford within Stanford, secret societies, yacht parties, shell companies, pre-funding. Let me just reiterate, pre-idea funding people. How does one get plucked for that?
2: Well, that's the thing. It's necessarily opaque. You know, now that Stanford has this association with entrepreneurship, and so many people come to the university thinking they can be the next techno-Jesus, right? There has to be a way to sort the wheat from the chaff, or in the words of one of the investors I spoke with, the quote-unquote wantrepreneurs from the quote-unquote builders, right? That's a really valuable exercise for these people, because if you're just funding someone who wants to be a CEO because they want to be rich, that doesn't necessarily mean that they're going to be a good entrepreneur. And so the entry points to the Stanford inside Stanford are kept purposefully disguised. Mostly, you know, though Silicon Valley preaches meritocracy as sort of the end-all be-all, mostly it's who you know. Are you being tapped on the shoulder by one of the right people? You know, that could be the talent scouts that some of the venture capitalists literally employ on campus to identify freshmen as soon as they arrive. That could be a CEO who reaches out to you cold. You know, there was one CEO who reached out to me, who started a $1 billion company, reached out to me freshman year, takes me out for brunch at the Rosewood, which markets itself as the modern clubhouse for Silicon Valley. I love that phrase.
1: They do make a good burger.
2: They do make a good burger. And he wasn't having the burger. He was sitting there with his 8-month-old son on his lap, spoon-feeding his 8-month-old caviar. As he confessed, without apparent shame, that his first ever contract was for Muammar Gaddafi, the Libyan dictator. And this was sort of an outrageous and ridiculous and absurd scene in so many ways, until it wasn't. Right, because as he explained, you know, my job, right, is running a company, he says, but my secret job is finding interesting people. And that's the calculus. If Silicon Valley has been the greatest concentration and creation of wealth in human history, by some metrics, in the last few decades, the resource to mine is talent. And the earlier you find it, the more you can make your own career.
1: But as you say, this is not really about meritocracy. So if it's not talent, then is it... an early propensity for psychopathy or, what exactly is it that they're screening the kids for? Perhaps it is that they know that they're the children of somebody who's got power and money already.

0: Capitals for dinner every night of the week for a full year without much of an issue. And that's not the normal experience most people have at Stanford, right? This isn't necessarily a cloistered world, a small insider segment, but it is the logical end result of what Stanford is. You know, it's no accident that this exists at Stanford. It is inculcated by the sort of Faustian bargain that the university has made with Silicon Valley.
1: What do you say to critics who say you're building your career in journalism with a takedown of a very tiny subset of Stanford, that this really isn't the larger story?
0: Well, there are a lot of different stories in the book, right? I write about the Stanford president and the half dozen studies that were retracted as a result of my reporting. I write about Stanford's so-called war on fun and social life and what it actually means to be a college student today. You know, I write about this guy who pretends to be a student for a year and fits in, and Stanford never warns anybody despite knowing about him for a year. So there are a lot of different parts of the book. Certainly, this is a small segment of Stanford, absolutely. And yet it is indicative of something about the broader institution, about the lack of accountability and transparency. One of the stories I reported on freshman year that I find very sort of illustrative is about this guy named Stan Cohen. Stan Cohen, this living legend in genetics. He was the first geneticist to transplant genes from one living organism to another. His invention with regard to DNA, recombinant DNA, resulted by the last year of its operation in 62% of Stanford's patent revenue, right? So hundreds of millions of dollars he made the university. This really big deal. And this guy, I discovered during my freshman year, had been found liable in a court of law for fraud. He was levied with a $29.2 million judgment and forced to pay out that restitution because he told investors that he was working on this company which professed that it would have a cure for Huntington's disease. Not just a treatment, but a cure is what the company document said. Not only that, he had this great drug target that had been approved for treating a different condition already. So they could elide the need for preclinical toxicology studies that would otherwise take years and cost millions of dollars. He neglected to mention that the study, this drug that he was targeting, had been permanently banned by the FDA in 1976 because it could kill people. Right? So he left that part out when he was getting the investment. So I go to Stanford about this professor in this court case. I say, hey, can you comment on this? You know, like, I forget the exact questions I asked, but something along those lines. And Stanford says, we had nothing to do with this. We've never heard of this court case. We can't say anything, you know, won't respond to any questions about repercussions or whatnot. Well, that was nonsense. If you look at the court record, Stanford owns the IP at issue. Not only that, Stanford was subpoenaed in the court case. They fought the subpoena, and then they ultimately had to provide documents and witnesses. This professor, who also gave false testimony on the stand, by the way, not only eventually admitted to neglecting to inform the investors about this key fact about the drug, but he also admitted to potential violations of Stanford policy. He was cheating on his wife as she lay dying of cancer, and he appointed his paramour to lucrative positions in both his Stanford lab and his company without disclosure. Right? So all of these things you might think that Stanford would address in some way or another. To this day, Stanford cites Stan Cohen's research in press releases about the school's research apparatus as why it's so great, while neglecting to address the misconduct that emerged from the very same lab. And so that's kind of what I'm writing about, right? You can't only have the good and never talk about the bad. You know, Elizabeth Holmes is just as much a product of Stanford University as Hewlett or Packard.
1: You use the phrase, just a little bit of fraud, to describe the ambient moral atmosphere of Stanford. Just a little bit, or moral rot from tip to toe?
0: Well, this is a phrase that comes from a colleague of mine while we were working on the school hackathon freshman year. And this was how I ended up seeing a lot of the Stanford, inside Stanford stuff I describe in the book. TreeHacks is vested with hundreds of thousands of dollars from corporate sponsors and zero contracts or oversight whatsoever. And, you know, inevitable mishigas results from that. My colleague and I were discussing this, and she said, well, it's all just a little bit of fraud. And I think that really captures something about how this ecosystem works. There's a very thin line between acceptable reality distortion field and unacceptable fraudulent misrepresentation. You know, and even, like, I feel like as journalists, we think of Reddit as one of the better social media companies. Like, Reddit faked all their user data for the first 2 years of the company. That's what the founders admitted. And nobody ever talks about that because they won, right? Winning is what matters. And if you don't win, you know, that's when the problems arise. So this is all sort of part and parcel of a system that does not have a culture of robust accountability, that when things start to

0: go wrong? You know, and I saw this with the kids I arrived in freshman year. They learn that they can misrepresent themselves to VCs and raise money. They learn, you know, one of my friends at the time, you know, I watched her fake a launch demo for this splashy new company, and she gets feted by all of Silicon Valley, and suddenly she's put up in a mansion, and her technology cannot do what she says it can, right? And so if you want to understand how this fraud results, I think it's so, you know, interesting that the very day that this book was announced in the fall, I've been working on this for years, we finally announced it in the fall. That very same day, Do Kwon, the Stanford alum whose company he first imagined while at the school, he was sentenced to 15 years in prison for his role in a multi-billion dollar crypto fraud, right? There's a reason that these frauds keep emerging, and it's not just because of a few bad apples. It's because the incentive structures have gone awry.
1: What kind of reaction have you received from, I don't know, your colleagues on campus, as it were? Maybe not your close friends, but you know, people passing by. Do they recognize your face? Do they call out, or do they threaten you?
0: Look, I think there's a real recognition by a lot of people that the way that the system is functioning right now doesn't work. And I heard this from people throughout my reporting, including John Hennessy, a former president of Stanford from 2000 to 2015. Mark Andreessen calls him the godfather of Silicon Valley. And he is the one who ushered in so much of this no borders relationship that characterizes the university
1: Gives a
0: today.
1: different meaning to the word Godfather, doesn't it?
0: It's, a double-edged sword there. And, you know, even what Hennessy says is, look, we live in this system which we helped to create, and it's very hard to separate that out. You know, that sure, hundreds of people on this campus think that they will build the next great AI company. Maybe one of them will, but not hundreds. And Stanford has done a very, very good job of creating this mythology around itself. But it's a mythology that hides a lot of how the sausage actually gets made.
1: Some of the people who read this book, I imagine, are going to feel some envy for the young Turks you describe who are plied with money and drugs and, you know, apparently a golden ticket, like they're going to be allowed to fail up. Do you want readers to feel envy, pity, compassion, fear, some combination thereof?
0: Well, I want people to have their own takeaways, you know, and I think there are different reasonable reactions to, you know, what I report in the book. I do think that in addition to all of that being true, and there is an immense amount of privilege being on display here in just sort of a hyper-concentrated form, there's also a large amount of exploitation too, that, you know, it's sort of hard to imagine, but like, what happens when you give an 18-year-old $1 million and say, hey, build something with it, and if you don't, your career is over? That, you know, you should drop out at 18 or 19 years old and stake yourself on something because it's the path of least resistance now. I speak to people in the book who talk about how hard it is to resist the golden handcuffs before you are even graduating age. You know, you're being offered the opportunity to establish generational wealth potentially for yourself and your family. That incentive structure can be incredibly perverse because the people who are offering that money are doing it because they want to make money off of you. And they don't really care many times whether you succeed or you don't, because you're just one of many bets for them, right? They don't care if they have to cycle through a bunch of teenagers, because teenagers, relatively speaking, are cheap to them, right? It doesn't cost as much to fund a teenager as it does to fund a 30-year-old entrepreneur. And if just one of them works out, you've made your career. So the perverse incentive structures, I think, are fascinating to watch.
1: Am I right in thinking your book has been optioned for a movie? Which led me to think about the movie Wall Street, of course, and that
0: Yeah, greed is
1: famous
0: good.
1: line, right? Greed, for lack of a better word, is good. Do you worry your work will entice rather than repel a new generation of strivers?
0: Yeah, I mean, it's certainly a hard question to reckon with. You know, we've seen this happen. I think about, you know, The Social Network, or, you know, there are kids I describe in the book who are coding their startups, you know, listening to the soundtrack to The Social Network because they want to be like the characters. And I think they're kind of missing the point, but, you know, are they? I mean, I guess Mark Zuckerberg did end up very wealthy. So did Eduardo Saverin, for that matter. I don't know. I don't know how people will take it. I try to divest myself from that as much as I can. I think as journalists, you know, you have more experience with this than I do, but I think it's important to try to not be invested in the outcomes and to focus on telling the story as thoroughly and comprehensively as you can. I will say that, you know, if nothing else, I'm grateful that this reporting has resulted in, I think, increased awareness of some issues around scientific misconduct, that the incentive structures there, you know, publish or perish, that academic model where if you don't get a paper in one of these big journals, your career won't exist. That incentive structure, you know, which is the word that I keep coming back to, I guess, in this talk, is very flawed. And I do hope that this work has helped bring some attention to that, as well as resulting in, I think, the, you know, contribution to the scientific record in terms of these purged papers no longer being on the books.
1: We talked about this earlier, but reading this book, I kept thinking about another book that I read for the Commonwealth Club, Doctored, Charles Piller's Takedown of Fraud in Alzheimer's Research. Yeah. Related, same forensic toolkits, same diagnosis, same Elizabeth the Bick, the microbiologist and scientific sleuth, among others. It does seem like what's required so much today to point out dishonesty is an outsider who is on the inside.
0: Well, it's interesting, right? Charles Piller is a great investigative journalist for science. He relied on a lot of the same forensic image analysts that I did, although he did significantly more work on this issue than I have, since my research misconduct reporting has primarily focused on one man, Mark Tessier Levine. Charles Piller has shown how the entire field of Alzheimer's research has been beset by these issues. And he relied on several figures that I also worked with, Elizabeth Bick, Matthew Schrag, and others. These are sort of sleuths. They're fraud-spotting scientists who have dedicated their lives to purging the scientific record of misconduct. The work they do is very impressive. It's very difficult, I think, for the outsider, myself included, to understand how they identify these figures that have been spliced and manipulated and duplicated and photoshopped and moved around to portray results in a false fashion. I would say that the research misconduct aspect of this story is very much tied into the other elements of the story when it comes to how people learn to cut corners on their way to the top.
1: Before there was AI, there was cryptocurrency, before that, social media. I start to feel, certainly having read this book, that there isn't an argument to make to your classmates that they shouldn't hustle now to get in on the gravy train at all costs.
0: Well, look, AI is this great accelerant. You know, it takes all the trends that have been brimming beneath the surface and it makes them far more magnified. And especially so when it comes to that stratification. The most valuable researchers are more valuable now than ever before. You know, that's why Mark Zuckerberg is going to pay $14 billion effectively just to get Alexander Wang as his new head of AI. The common refrain, though, now among the Stanford Inside Stanford, that it's easier to get funding for a startup than it is to get an internship, right? So the most valuable people are more valuable than ever before. But the starter positions are being drawn up. The ladder is being drawn up in front of this next generation. Stanford, for the first time in over two decades, saw its computer science enrollment go down last year, which I think is really telling, right? Because AI, the resources that are being allocated toward it are distributed in a fabulously inequitable manner. You know, and some people know that if they say the right words, they don't even have to have their own proprietary AI. They can work on a wrapper startup that takes, you know, an AI model that was developed by someone else and repackages it, and it can be valued at billions of dollars without too many questions being thrown their way.
1: Oy, oy, oy. AI has accelerated cheating, corner cutting, self-presentation over substance, and, you know, obviously not just at Stanford. But, you know, you make a point to say we cheat ourselves when we let it do the thinking for us. Why is that?
0: Well, I think that's especially true in education, right? Because, look, a robot has for many years been able to lift 600 pounds a lot easier than I can, but that doesn't much help me if I'm trying to work out. And I think there's something similar there to AI in education. There are ways for it to be a productive and useful tool, but if you're outsourcing all of your thinking to it, there's already some emerging quantitative research or empirical research to back that, you know, people who use AI for cognitive tasks have less cognitive resilience when it comes to those same sort of intellectual labor. Look, the classroom, this is the thing that Stanford, I think, really struggles with is what does it actually mean? What's the point? What is the point of going to Stanford? Is this a place to get an education or is it a place to get rich? And if you think about it from the latter point of view, it actually makes total sense that you would cheat on all your coursework and use AI to do it because that's the point of you being there. The point of you being there is all the associated add-on effects. And so that's where AI is accelerating a trend that was already present at the university before. Stanford, in that sense, is really sort of the vanguard for a trend that is sweeping higher education. In the same way that Silicon Valley, you see these trends that filter out into the rest of society, Stanford often functions in the same sense as sort of a training ground for the next generation of higher ed and university leaders.
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1: A family member recently graduated from university, did some A-B testing, would send in a paper he had actually written to professors, and then he would try sending in an AI paper, and consistently, the AI paper got the better grade, which says, right, the problem isn't just with the students.
0: Yeah, no, of course. And schools were very slow, I think, to recognize just how wholesale of a transformation this was. It's been a really weird time to be on college campuses, right? So my class of 2026, 2 months after we arrived, ChatGPT came out, and that changed everything. Then the next year was post-October 7th, which changed everything again, the most divisive college protests, you know, in decades. Junior year was an unprecedented federal assault on research funding and higher education. Now in senior year, we're graduating into a very tumultuous job market and whatnot. It might seem like these are sort of disconnected issues, that higher ed is under attack from all sides and that these are, you know, just a really terrible set of coincidences. But all of these issues strike at the same central problem, which is that universities have forgotten what they are. Right? Stanford still likes to think of itself as an underdog, a regional institution it once was, you know, where outsiders and renegades built the future just because they wanted to. It's not an underdog anymore. It's a place that is so sprawling that it has a budget higher than 116 countries. Countries, 116 countries, right? And so this is a huge institution that is at the same time a hedge fund controlling billions of dollars. It is the site for ordinary coming of age and teenage exploration. It is a repository of historical thought and knowledge. It is a science lab on steroids. It is an engineering wing with huge commercial ramifications. It's a professional sports league. You know, it's a merchandising opportunity. It's a hospital system. It is all of these things, and it says it is one thing, right? And that is a really big problem because these are at tension with one another. Universities no longer have a cohesive identity. And I think that's why we've seen so much trouble in the last few years, is that universities themselves don't know what they are.
1: So I don't know if you read the New York Times, but, you know, there were a couple articles about the Pope's recent encyclical on AI. One of them was sort of announcing the thing itself, you know, the arguments it's making. And then another article about the various people in Silicon Valley laughing at it, dismissing it out of hand. I'm curious if your friends and colleagues on the Stanford campus paid any attention, what their reactions were.
0: No, that's a great question. I don't think, you know, I haven't worked through all 40,000 words yet, so I'm maybe not qualified to comment on it, on its content. I think, you know, it's really difficult to ask people to engage with criticism from the outside. You know, that's not unique to Silicon Valley, right? That it's really hard to ask people to reckon with others' opinions on something that they aren't a part of. And I think that sort of defensive crouch that Silicon Valley has occupied in recent years is a harmful one, right? This book is not written from the perspective of someone who hates technology or who hates Stanford. You know, I wouldn't be graduating from there next month, and I wouldn't have written this as a student if I didn't still care about this institution and want it to succeed. But there are problems that are brewing here, deep ones that are embedded in the very makeup and composition of how we have designed our institutions. If we fail to reckon with those, that comes back to haunt us, right? Nobody else is going to come crashing down, except for maybe the wider economy, if we fail. It comes back to our own priorities. And so if you love something, you want it to be better. You have to confront the issues. You know, I like to say that, like, tech is awesome and fraud is bad, right? That you can inculcate innovation without enabling the Elizabeth Holmeses of the world to run amok. There will always be bad actors. There doesn't have to be a system that enables them.
1: Let's do a little thought experiment. Instead of attending this year's Stanford graduation ceremony, imagine that you're speaking before it. What would you say about AI and its impact on young graduates being dumped into the choppy waters of this job market without a paddle?
0: God, I don't know. I don't know. It's one of my friends who works at Anthropic graduated just a few years ago, I think 3 years ago now. And he came back to give a campus lecture at a class, you know, maybe 150 students recently. He's a really talented engineer. He is a role model in so many ways for a great Stanford avatar. And the only thing that people really wanted to ask him about is, what do we do? You know, what do we do about AI? What do we do when we graduate? And he said, I have no idea. You know, if I were in your shoes, I would have no idea what to do. This is a guy who graduated 3 years ago. That's how quickly everything has changed. And the numbers, I know we all live here, right? And I think we all understand this, but the numbers are still crazy. Right, when I started freshman year at Stanford, Jensen Huang, whose name adorned the auditorium where I took my first class, Jensen Huang was the head of NVIDIA, and NVIDIA had a lower market share in terms of servers and server revenue than Intel did when I started freshman year. By junior year, Jensen Huang was worth more than the entire company Intel. Right, that's how quickly things change. You know, and NVIDIA, I think, as we all know, is now valued at more than every single pharmaceutical company combined. Right, so all vaccines pale in comparison to the chips. That is allowing a lot of people, I think, on the exterior to make their fortunes in ways that are probably unsavory. Right, that okay, NVIDIA and you know maybe OpenAI and Anthropic and Google and Meta and whatnot, like they'll all be fine, you know, in years to come to some degree. They have something to offer. There will be a correction at some point. There will be. There has been so much money that has flooded the system in a very irresponsible way. There is no way that all of these companies continue to hang on, you know, to survival. So what happens when all of these people who've been hanging around the periphery, making their fortunes without necessarily having to produce revenue or even products to receive this sort of huge amounts of money, what happens when they all come falling down and it reveals what Silicon Valley has been up to for the last few years? I don't think people on the outside are going to be particularly happy about how this money has been spent.
1: Your parents are Susan Glasser and Peter Baker, a power couple in political journalism. Glasser of the New Yorker and Baker of the New York Times, just to bring everybody up to speed. I'm sure they're immensely proud of you, but I wonder if they worry about your prospects post-graduation in journalism.
0: I think they thought they were going to get like the tech kid who was going to give them a retirement fund. And... Sorry.
1: You're going to move back in. Yeah.
0: No, I mean, my parents have been great. And, you know, I wanted to go 3,000 miles away from home and be a coder and do something different. But they gave me a fantastic example of what it looks like when people actually live up to their values on a day-by-day basis. They didn't expect this. I didn't expect this. It's been a really weird year. And I remember I came back Thanksgiving break of my freshman year. And I told them for the first time I was working on a story about the president. And I showed them some of the figures that I had identified with the help of Elizabeth Bick and others. And they didn't get it. My dad said, well, you're 17. Like, maybe start with a professor. And there was some sound logic in that, I admit. But they have been fabulously supportive as I've sort of gone off and had this weird time out here.
1: I'm sure you've noticed at many of your live events that audiences are dominated by people your parents' age and older. What do you tell younger people about the need to support journalism or even participate in it?
0: Yeah, and books. I just wish people would read more books. Not that I'm alone in that desire. I think journalism gets a bad rap these days, but it is a very, very important tool of democracy, of any functioning society, you know, but also like from a business sense too, you know, that you don't want to have people wasting money and spending billions of dollars on frauds. And, you know, the people who tend to be the best at identifying those end up being the investigative journalists. I wish that we would see a more robust ecosystem out here of investigative journalism. You know, I know that there are great people who work at it tirelessly day in and day out, and they're outgunned. You know, in my experience, so many of the stories that I reported on should have been reported years earlier. Should have been. And you know, this is even true of the president, right? This one of these studies I report on is this major Alzheimer's study. In 2009, while he was working as a senior executive at Genentech, Mark Tesfaye-Levine was a senior author on a paper that effectively claimed to have identified the cause of neurodegeneration in Alzheimer's. right? So this was a huge thing. People have spent decades searching for the cause of this disease. We have not had a really effective treatment yet based on the amyloid hypothesis, even though it's been 30 years of working on that. So in 2009, the world goes crazy for this paper. Every single outlet is writing about it. What I learned in my reporting is that even before that paper came out, internal experiments at Genentech showed that its central finding, this binding between proteins, was at best unreliable. And that 2 years later, an internal review at the company found that it could not be reproduced. The paper could not be reproduced and canceled subsequent research based off of it. Now, seven people I spoke with at Genentech say that's because the paper was based on fabricated data. Mark Tessier-Levine denies that, to be clear, but he was urged to retract the paper in 2012, and he declined to do so for more than a decade until after my reporting came out, until after his lawyers had tried to stop that reporting from coming out, and it finally did. Here's the thing. Every single newspaper that wrote about that paper in 2009 wrote about this astonishing new theory. They wrote about this incredible new pathway to a treatment, this promise that was being used, by the way, as part of a campaign among Genentech's top stakeholders to increase the purchase price that Roche would pay for their company. It was used as an example of how great their research was and why Roche should pay more to acquire Genentech. Not a single one of those newspapers who wrote about the paper in 2009 followed up and wrote about it when it was finally retracted in 2023, facing credible allegations of research misconduct, right? And so that's the thing. And I keep coming back to this again and again, with Stanford, with science, with tech, you can't only have the good and forget about the bad.
1: Tell me a little bit, it might have gotten caught in my spam filter, but but I understand you're being dogged throughout this press tour by emails being sent to the people who are doing the interviews.
0: Yeah, I mean, so Mark Tessier-Levine, now that the book is out, we'll see. I saw that he gave some response on stage at a different event last week. But Mark Tessier-Levine, we received the first legal threat from his lawyers before a single word of the book was written. And we received the most recent one, less than a week before it was published. You know, we'll see if he actually sues, but certainly he has not been happy about this reporting.
1: And what is he telling interviewers or his people?
0: I mean, so Mark Tessier-Levine, over the course of this reporting, Mark Tessier-Levine has hired three different PR firms and two different law firms to try to go after the reporting in various ways. One of these people was Steve Neal, the chair emeritus of Cooley, which I think is probably familiar to people in the audience as the dominant law firm in many ways of Silicon Valley. Steve Neal, former counsel to Charles Keating Jr., and then later a counsel to Elizabeth Holmes. Shortly after my 18th birthday, he began sending me letters requesting the retraction of all of my reporting. You know, I'm grateful that we have had a great team behind this book. We've had great lawyers and fact checkers, and we stand by the content of the reporting. But it is unfortunate that Mark Tessier-Levine, has never sat for an interview about this. That since my first article came out in November 2022, I have sent over 150 questions in writing and not received an answer to the vast majority of them. Mark Tessier-Levine has been offered an interview, a dozen times, and has not availed himself of that opportunity. And no one owes anyone an interview, absolutely. But there are a lot of questions here I would still like some answers to, particularly with regard to some of the shifting statements that he made over the course of this reporting, when he at first insisted in his initial defense that these issues had no bearing on the findings or interpretation of these papers. That's a direct quote. When he insisted in his own words, "Let me underscore this, the data in the 2009 paper were reproducible," when, of course, Genentech itself has now said that they weren't. I would love to do an interview with Mark Tessier-Levine still. I'm not sure that's forthcoming.
1: We shall see. So I thought it would be interesting to have you read a little bit from the tail end of your book, starting with two of the VCs leading the investment.
0: So this is just after Mark Tessier-Levine has raised $1 billion for his new company. Mm-hmm. Tessier-Levine debuted Shera on April 23rd, 2024, with an interview in a friendly industry publication, his first of any kind since November 29th, 2022, when my first Stanford Daily article reporting questions about his research was published. The matter of his ouster as the president of Stanford was left until 1,400 words into a 1,500-word piece, when the reporter asked him what he'd learned. Tessier-Levine said it was important not to take data at face value. Quote, "That's certainly a lesson I've taken to heart," end quote, he said. But was there anything he actually planned to do differently in his next big job? Were there any different controls he would put in place? MTL wouldn't say. Two of the VCs leading the investment into Tessier-Levine's new business turned out to be ones I'd spoken with during my freshman year. The racist one and the money is a rush guy, who'd been such a fan of my reporting. And those who read the book, these are characters who appear. Even after announcing their investments in MTL, both of their firms continued to be friendly with me. One invited me to a private event a few months later, with an investor texting me, quote, "Theo, when you aren't knocking university presidents off their perches into the hands of VCs willing to fund them for a B, you should join, winky face," end quote. Then a partner from the other VC firm reached out, unsolicited, to offer me funding too if I wanted to start a company. I was surprised, but I shouldn't have been. That's how this place works.
1: Very well put. You should still get the book and read it all the way to the end. So what's the buzz about quantum computing on the
0: quantum
1: Stanford
0: computing.
1: Campus?
0: Gosh, I feel like that was like three fads ago. I don't know. I mean, that's the other thing, right? There are so many things happening at any given time at Stanford that it's hard to keep track of it all. Quantum computing, solid state batteries, you know, climate fuel and whatnot. So I haven't heard much on the quantum side in a while.
1: Yeah, it's been very much eclipsed by the whole AI discussion.
0: Well, look, you know, I think quantum computing is probably a more justifiable spend of money than NFTs ever were, which to me are like, you know, I arrived right at the zenith of the crypto craze, which was great because we got on campus and I remember sitting, you know, in our convocation and looking around and thinking, well, one of these kids is going to be a billionaire soon. And how are they going to do it? And everyone at first thought it was going to be crypto. A month in, Sam Bankman-Fried comes crashing down to Earth. And he's interned, by the way, on the Stanford campus. I learned, actually, that he was supposed to give a lecture to a Stanford tech ethics class that he couldn't give because he was on house arrest, like, three blocks away. And students told me that they wanted to reach the same heights, just not the fall. They thought he was directionally correct, they said.
1: Oh, my gosh.
0: And there were parties themed after SBF. And, you know, I remember sitting at a dinner hosted by an investor about a few weeks after he comes crashing down. And this kid who's sitting in front of me is one of the biggest crypto boosters on campus. And he says, well, building is halted right now. We're all just trying to figure out legality and how to get around this. How are they going to find their path to fortune? And so 27 days after SBF first comes crashing down, that's when ChatGPT comes out and everything becomes AI. And it was so fascinating to watch because every single person who said they were all about crypto, within a week, they were all about AI.
1: Oh my goodness. So going back to this question of journalism, where you see it going in the next 5 to 10 years, I mean, in your case, you've got a family that's very supportive, even if it means that they'll be supporting you in their retirement.
0: Oh, God. That's dark.
1: But you know, like, as a representative of your generation, so to speak, yeah, how do you imagine, and you can consider this asking for a friend on my part, how do you imagine that journalism stays alive, stays relevant with new generations coming up, you know, makes the case for itself, as it were?
0: Yeah, I mean, this is a very tough question and a very important one. I am of the belief that journalism is awesome. I know it's not a popular belief, but that is the one that I hold. And I think student journalism in particular is a great example of, you know, what journalism can be at its sort of purest form. Because what could be purer than holding your own community to account? And we've seen student journalists across the country doing fabulous work. And I'm so proud to belong to that community because, you know, with no profit incentive and typically with strict, with stiff resistance, with lots of harassment and bullying and ostracization just for doing this work. You know, you see teenagers across the country doing amazing stuff. You know, the Crimson, these kids have been like killing it day after day, beating out the national press. The Daily Northwestern, you know, broke a story that resulted in the football coach having to step down. The Rice Thresher has been doing awesome work. So, you know, there are student journalists who care about this work, clearly. The problem is the delivery mechanism. We don't have a great way of establishing a sort of news ritual for young people. You know, there's no Cronkite, there's no Sunday paper, there's no, even millennials have, you know, blogs and newsletters. Gen Z, my generation, there is no sort of standardized or centralized news intake. It's completely scattered. And traditional journalism, in that sense, it has many, many issues. But there is something important about independent nonpartisan media that is reporting without fear or favor. Many of the people that you see on social media regurgitating facts are not doing so with the same incentives aligned toward truth and honesty as the best journalism should be. I don't know how to solve it. I know that the answer is things are really bad right now, and much worse than I think is even clear to people who don't have kids of this age or aren't themselves on campus. I remember running a training for the senior writers at the Stanford Daily in 2023. And these are the kids who are the senior beat reporters. And so they theoretically have the most experience of the people on staff, and they've applied and they're supposed to write a certain amount. And my icebreaker was, well, you know, what is the best article of any kind you read in the last week from any outlet, any publication? And more than half of the people sitting in front of me had not read a single article of any kind in the past week from any outlet. And these are the journalists, right? So things are pretty bad. I'm hopeful that journalism itself as an institution is not as in terrible shape as people think it is. I do think that the delivery mechanism is really, really suffering at the moment.
1: Sounds like your next book may need to be a series of social media videos.
0: Probably more people would read it.
1: Oy, oy, oy. Well, let's get into some of these questions. As a high school counselor, a lot of my students see Stanford and its peers as the ultimate prize. What's one specific question these students and parents would ask on a campus tour to understand how a school is teaching students to use power, not just how to get it?
0: Yeah.
1: Also, congrats on graduating.
0: Oh, thank you. Hopefully. Fingers crossed. Look, we've created this mythology around these institutions, and Stanford is not alone in this, where we treat them as arbiters of social status, that for some reason we think that, you know, an application reader sitting in a room with 14 minutes in front of something you wrote at 16 or 17 years old can tell everything they need to know about you as a person, right? That it's a value judgment, that you deserve to get in or you don't deserve to. It's a terrible way of looking at these institutions, and it's partly their fault. Right? Because they want that exclusivity. They say that they're all about being inclusive, but really they care about being exclusive. I think it's really important for parents and students to understand that a good school is not the end all and be all. It's not the goal. It's the starting point, right? That going to a university like Stanford shouldn't be a reward for all your hard work. It's an opportunity that you either use or you don't use. And America has just a fabulous system of higher education, even though it is beset by incredible issues at the moment, affordability being very high up there, but certainly also campus climate and politics and you know, many other issues to boot. And yet, it is still a fabulous thing to be a college student in this country. You know, maybe more so than anywhere else on earth. The American college model is really special. And wherever you end up going, if you have the chutzpah and you want to go out and ask questions and you want to go and make your own reputation, there's a space to do that.
1: From a viewer on YouTube, your investigations for your recent Atlantic article and book center around the Stanford Computer Science Department. What about other departments?
0: Yeah. So look, Stanford, you know, as part of this Faustian bargain, we have seen a lot of the parts of a traditional liberal education go by the wayside, right? That as recently as 2008, there were more history majors at Stanford than computer science majors. Now it is 16 times the opposite direction. In fact, there are twice as many faculty in the history department as there are seniors who will graduate with a history degree next month. And so, you know, it's not that these departments have disappeared, and it's not that there is no priority being placed toward them, but it's about the story you tell to the outside world, right, and what you value. And students realize that this is a place that they can get very, very wealthy by falling into the so-called tech whirlpool, and that it's encouraged by the university. You know, that's why there is someone with the moniker Professor Billionaire who made $20 billion by investing in his students' companies, all while being a full-time professor, right? It's completely integrated. Stanford even has its own venture capital firm on campus. It literally runs its own VC fund to seed students' companies, right? And so if you tell students that this is what you value and this is the way to get rich and, you know, there are more opportunities here than in anything else, we've seen the humanities in decline, I guess, you know, in across the country, but Stanford is a pretty accelerated version of it.
1: You've commented on AI's impact on STEM learning. Any thoughts on AI's impact on learning in the humanities?
0: Well, great segue from the last question. I think attention spans have really suffered. And that's not just AI, that's short form video. A lot of my friends, the language that they use is really the language of addiction, that they understand is not good for them, but they can't or won't stop. And certainly I've experienced this myself. I think anyone who has used this technology has probably experienced that, that it's really hard to quit. I think there's actually a pretty good argument to be made that more people are suffering some form of addiction right now than ever before in human history. If you look at the way that we use our devices, try to take an iPhone away from someone for a week, and the average person is going to struggle with that, might even have some physical response to it. You know, literally try to take someone's iPhone away from them at dinner the next time you're out for dinner and see if they go clenching for it. Part of what's interesting in seeing that at Stanford, though, is that the very same people who are going off and making their riches, they're doing it by working on the technology that is often worsening the experience for their own peers or former schoolmates, which makes it for this really interesting dynamic because, as you can imagine, there's a whole hell of a lot of jealousy involved when the guy across the hall is raising $1 billion and you can't get a call back from any tech firm.
1: As a Stanford liberal arts alumni who worked briefly on The Daily,
0: All right.
1: Who donates to the university, I'm alarmed but not surprised by these developments. Is there any way alumni can help shine a light on these toxic trends?
0: Yeah. Well, look, I think the most important thing, and the thing that you can't have anything else without starting here, is having the honest conversation, right? Is having the version of reality that isn't all good or all bad, right? It's not Stanford as picture-perfect, idyllic land where nothing ever goes wrong. Nor is it tech is all bad and we should end the entire industry and nothing good comes out of research at universities. It's understanding that the way that we have set up these incentive structures, the logical end result is for people to cut corners. So until we reckon with that on sort of a broad scale, and until there's a culture that encourages people to stand up and say, hey, here is something that's gone wrong, and not have them lose their careers and their livelihoods and their acceptance, you know, within social circles because they've had the temerity to stand up and say something is wrong. Until that happens, we're not going to see a lot of change.
1: A degree in computer science from Stanford and a blockbuster expose leading to a New York Times bestseller. What's next for you? What kind of work do you see yourself being involved in with these talents lying at the intersection of computer science and journalism?
0: Well, thanks for the flattering question. I'm not sure. I feel like I need to get through graduation first. I really did fall in love with journalism over the course of that year. There's something really cool, right, about being able to be this kid and just asking questions and see where they take you, right? And not being invested in what they show and just being invested in finding out what's there. I think it's more temperament than anything else, journalism. And you can tell me if you think differently, but I've never taken a journalism class. So, you know, I don't think it's something you learn. It's not something you learn in the classroom. It's something you learn by doing. It's, you know, by showing up at the college party and writing about it, by writing about the college imposter, by writing about the new security cameras on campus. You know, you learn that either you have the temperament or you don't. I think in some way, you know, I will continue to be involved with journalism. I don't know how, but I'm still looking. I'll figure it out.
1: I want to thank Theo Baker, author of How to Rule the World and Education in Power at Stanford University. We encourage you to pick up a copy of Theo's new book here or at your local bookstore. I'm Rachel Miro. Thank you so much for being here tonight.
0: Thank you.
2: 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Today you heard Theo Baker in conversation with Rachel Miro. Baker is the author of How to Rule the World, an Education in Power at Stanford University. This program is a production of Commonwealth Club World Affairs of California. I'm Gloria Duffy, co-president and co-CEO of the club. 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
3: Hi, this is Kevin Nealon. 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
5: The Barnaby Druthers Mystery Hour. Barnaby Druthers, an aspiring amateur detective, investigates mysteries with his intellectual partner, Barbara Thorne. The classic Druthers tales take place in Victorian London. The modern Druthers stories take place in modern-day America. In the second half of the program, more audio theater stories from Nutmeg Junction, right here on the Barnaby Druthers Mystery Hour. A patient with a head wound awakes in a hospital. Is she Harper Thorne, captured while on an important mission, or a deluded shop girl who reads Harper Thorne's stories? We proudly present The Patient.
6: She awoke, strapped to the bed, in the windowless room. She tried to speak, but no sound came, which gave her time to reconsider whether she should call attention to herself. The leather harnesses on each extremity were attached to chains which connected to the bed. Her head appeared to be wrapped in cloth. No mirrors, no glass. There was nothing to break to make a weapon. A woman in a white apron and cap entered the room, wearing a chatelaine hung from a pin at the waist. The patient considered that something of use could be acquired from it once she had had her hands free.
7: You're awake. Good. Dr. Wilmore will be notified.
6: The patient tried to speak until slowly the words came.
1: Restraints.
7: That's for your protection as well as ours. Do you remember why you're here?
1: In danger with restraints on.
7: The doctor will be in soon, Miss Addison.
6: Talking was becoming easier for the patient, but something was being lost in translation. The nurse checked the cloth on the patient's forehead.
7: It's healing. It must have been a severe impact. Were you kicked by a horse, dear?
1: I need to send a wire.
7: We sent word to your family. They should be here tomorrow.
1: Family?
7: Your family might help you recover your memory.
1: I need to contact Barnaby Druthers. Will you assist me, nurse?
7: The doctor will be here shortly.
1: Barnaby Druthers.
7: I think you should wait for the doctor, Miss Addison.
1: My name is not Addison. Every moment I am here, I am in danger. Please.
7: The doctor will be here soon.
6: There was nothing wrong with her memory, she thought, except for the last few days. Has it been days since she's been here? Wherever here was? A hospital? How did she get there? The last thing she remembered was the mission, the message. She was given the coded message. Trust no one, tell no one. She understood that lives were at stake.
1: My name is Thorne, Harper Thorne.
6: The nurse shook her head and exited the room.
5: Harper Thorne, The Patient, starring Devin Richtmeyer and Humphrey Ralston, with Tiffy McKay, Jandy Hanna, Beth Steinberg, and David Macarelli, directed by A.J. Lynn.
6: The mission had been fraught with peril from the start. Secreted into Number 10 to avoid any hint of her involvement in the crisis, she was selected for the specific assignment because of her personal contacts in Berlin. Although encoded to a seemingly meaningless series of phrases, the message could not be written down. While the transmission of the correct phrase to the right minister could prevent a war, an incorrect or incomplete transmission might start one. But something had happened on the train as she left Berlin. Now she was here. The doctor entered with an air of authority. He smiled weakly and inspected her wounds.
8: The nurse says you're more lucid than you were before. Perhaps now we'll make some progress.
9: I am well enough to lose these restraints.
8: The last time you said those words, we believed you. I fear Nurse Davies will not return to work even after she recovers. I'm sure you understand why we must take these precautions, Miss Addison?
9: Thorn. Harper Thorn.
8: Do you want to read something from the library?
9: You're not making any sense, Doctor. My name is Harper Thorn.
8: I see. Well, how long have you called yourself Harper Thorn?
9: Since always. No, not always. But it is my name.
8: When your mother and sister arrive, we will know more, yes?
9: I have no relationship with my mother, and I have no sister.
8: They'll be here tomorrow, Miss Addison. Don't you worry about that. In the meantime, we'll try to find something you'll like to read. I understand you like Barnaby Druthers' stories.
9: Story?
8: We should have something in our library. Get some rest now.
9: I have questions, Doctor.
8: All in good time. There is plenty of time.
9: The opposite is true. I must leave at once.
8: I'm closing the door for your safety, but Nurse Rabin will come in from time to time until your guests arrive.
9: Doctor, I must be freed at once. Doctor!
6: The doctor closed the door, and all remained still. She tried removing herself from the restraints, but she could not wriggle free, and there was nothing sharp to cut them. She considered every possible resource. The doctor wore glasses. He had a pocket watch. The nurse's chaplain held a pencil, embroidery scissors, and a key. The chaplain held the most promise as a means of escape. It was her duty to escape and return to London. Nations could fall into war if she failed. Closing her eyes, she preserved her strength and plotted various means of acquiring the chaplain.

0: Hours passed, and she must have slept until the door finally opened and the nurse returned with a pitcher of water and cloth on a tray.
1: You should freshen up, dear. Company is here.
2: How long have I been here, Nurse Rabin?
1: Oh, you remember me now, do you? Very good.
2: How long?
1: Oh, I can't rightly say, ma'am. Let's wash this face of yours.
2: Do you think my mind is playing tricks on me? Do you think I'm unwell?
1: That's for Dr. Wilmore to decide now, isn't it? There. All nice and ready for visitors. Are you ready for visitors, dear?
0: The patient considered that being alone in the room provided no opportunities, while entertaining guests, even false guests, might hold some item of importance that could be the method for her escape. The patient displayed her gentlest smile.
2: By all means.
0: The nurse smiled back as the door opened, and a young girl, hardly 16, bounded into the room, while an older woman with a furrowed brow followed close behind.
3: Irene, I missed you so.
0: The young girl could not contain her enthusiasm. She hugged the patient, but due to the restraints, the hug was not reciprocated.
3: She's in chains. Why is she in chains, Mother?
4: They said it would be that way, Isabel.
0: The older woman did not approach the bed. She stood aloof while the young girl remained close. There was nothing familiar to the patient about the older woman, who said she was her mother.
4: Have they been treating you well, child?
2: Child?
0: Exasperated, the older woman breathed out.
4: Irene.
2: You both call me Irene.
3: What else would we call you? You never liked nicknames for yourself, but you liked calling me Izzy.
4: Isabel.
3: Mother doesn't want me to be called that anymore. She thinks young men won't like it, and I'll never be married. But John Sutton, you remember John Sutton, don't you? From the North End, John likes to call me that when we're alone, which isn't very often because Mother doesn't like it. But I think it's just fine. And John Sutton, you remember, he likes me just fine too. Whatever my name is. And so I wanted my sister's advice on all sorts of things, but you weren't there, which is sad. So I've been doing a lot of reading and...
4: Isabel, you don't want to tire your sister out. So much of this can wait.
2: Sister.
0: The patient looked at the young girl. Her visitor was blonde with blue eyes, as was the patient. That didn't mean they were sisters. She had no sister. She grew up under the direction of a particularly strict governess who was cruel to a fault. The harsh, undeserved punishments of her past and her escape into freedom when she was of age were memories that would not be obscured by the wonderful fiction of a concerned mother and loving sister that was now presented before her. That did not mean she should not play along.
3: Is she not well, Mother? I mean, she's got a large wound on the head. Does it hurt much, Irene? That looks frightening.
4: Irene, the doctors say you have some irregularities of behavior. Did you strike a nurse?
2: I have no memory of it.
3: I've never hit anyone. I've never even tried, but I thought about it once. I was with Ada Plymouth, and she was being awfully mean and cruel to Sarah. I don't think you know Sarah Benton, but she's my best friend, and Ada was being mean to her, and I thought about striking her once, but I didn't.
4: No more talk about hitting anyone. There is no excuse for it. None. I am sorry I asked about it.
3: Sorry, Mother. Will you be coming home with us, Irene?
2: That would be grand. Let's go now.
0: Any means of extricating herself from her confines would allow the patient to find her way back to London, so she could report the code and conclude her mission. The older woman seemed doubtful, and the nurse interjected to prove the point.
1: Dr. Wilmore doesn't foresee that happening anytime soon. The patient has some strange notions about who she is, feelings of persecution and paranoia. We're trying to understand it all.
3: Who she is? Whatever do you mean? Do you not know who you are, Irene?
2: You say I am Irene Addison.
3: Who else would you be?
1: The strike to her head was quite severe. She may be suffering from a form of fantasy where she believes she is the most important woman in world events.
4: I was told Irene said something about Harper Thorne.
3: I just adore those stories, but we don't have any Harper Thorne stories at home. I used to read each chapter when they came out, but they cost a shilling. Mr. Plymouth would get them for Ada, and she would share them with me, but I don't see Ada Plymouth that much these days. Are they important?
2: I would very much like to read a Harper Thorne story. Is one available?
3: Well, I can ask Ada Plymouth when we get back if her father saved them, but I don't know if he did. They have a nice house. It's nicer than ours, so they may have some room to keep them. Maybe we can tell each other some Harper Thorne stories, at least those we can remember. Do you know any Harper Thorne stories about being the most important woman in world events?
2: Quite vividly. Perhaps you've heard of Barnaby Druthers as well. Perhaps you can make contact with him and send him here?
3: I don't understand. As if he were a real person. Do you want one of his books? I don't like them as much as Harper Thorne's stories, but sometimes she's in them, and I like that a lot. There was something about buttons that was popular, but I don't remember much of it.
5: I hope you enjoyed your visit. There will be time for another visit later. Nurse, if you could take the guests outside.
1: Yes, Doctor. Come along now.
3: I'll visit soon. I want to hear all about Harper Thorne.
5: Now then, you've been talking about Harper Thorne. Do you still think you're Harper Thorne? Did your visitors help inspire your memory?
2: They insist I am Irene Addison.
5: Very good. We are making some progress. What is the last thing you remember?
2: A train.
5: You were found near the tracks. Tell me more.
2: Loosen my restraints.
5: I'm afraid we cannot do that.
2: But my sister hugs me. How can I hug her back?
5: Or try to escape, yes? Do you think it is possible you were reading a Harper Thorne story when your head was wounded? Is that possible, Miss Addison?
2: It would be an intriguing consideration.
5: You remember a train. Perhaps in the Harper Thorne story you were reading, Harper Thorne was on a train. Was Harper Thorne doing anything important? What was the last thing you recall reading?
2: The last thing I recall reading was Northanger Abbey, but that's not relevant at the moment.
5: I see. Taking it another way, what was the last thing Harper Thorne would recall? Was Harper Thorne on a train?
2: Undoubtedly.
5: Good. And what occurred?

0: Would she believe herself if it were not so?
1: Harper Thorne lives an exciting life. She meets all sorts of interesting people.
2: Of that I'm sure. Who exactly? In your delirium, you said Kaiser. Do you remember saying that? Did Harper Thorne meet Kaiser Wilhelm?
0: The patient was uncertain which response would best extricate herself from her restraints, and said nothing.
2: You must tell us the truth if you hope to get better and leave this place.
1: You can tell I'm not violent. The restraints are unnecessary.
2: But you are still living with a belief that you are Harper Thorne, and that you have done or are doing something of importance. It is not healthy, and the only means of making sure you are well is to address these delusions head-on. I'm afraid the restraints are still necessary for now.
1: What time is it, Doctor?
0: The doctor checked his pocket watch.
2: 9:30. We'll talk again later, after your guests visit you in the afternoon.
0: In the afternoon, she smelled coffee. With the help of two attendants, Nurse Rabin helped transfer the patient from the bed to a chair. A harness was placed over her shoulders, which restricted her arms considerably, but she could move her hands freely. Isabel burst through the door, as she had done so before.
3: Irene, are you feeling better? Say you're feeling better so we can go home. Wouldn't that be marvelous?
4: Doctor does not believe that will happen today.
3: Oh, say it's not so.
1: I like your bonnet very much, Isabel. Where did you get it?
3: It was a present. Do you like it? I think John Sutton likes it. You remember John Sutton, don't you?
1: I should like to wear a bonnet like yours. It would make me feel pretty.
3: I'll wear mine. It would look divine on you. Can she wear my bonnet, Mother?
4: Keep your distance from her, child.
3: Oh, nonsense.
0: The young girl stood next to the patient, unpinned the bonnet from her hair, and placed it on the patient's head.
3: You look simply divine, Irene. You really do.
1: Is there a mirror I would like to see?
0: The nurse exited the room, but returned quickly with a small mirror. Isabel held it aloft, and the patient inspected her face.
1: I should brush my hair.
3: I'll brush it for you. May I?
0: The patient was able to remove the bonnet and hold it, but the nurse did not leave to acquire a brush. Instead, Nurse Rabin advised it was time for tea. The older woman poured, and the three sat in the room while the nurse was busy by the door. Perhaps they expected the patient to throw the tea as a distraction to make an escape. The patient knew such a plan would be foolhardy and, more importantly, unsuccessful.
3: Tell me a Harper Thorne story. I would love to hear one. Oh, something with adventure and intrigue. Do you really think you're Harper Thorne? Or are you just pretending?
1: What do you think, Izzy?
3: You called me Izzy. How grand. Oh, I was so worried. Tell me a story about intrigue, will you? Please?
1: There was a train.
3: A train? Oh, exciting. I like trains.
1: Harper Thorne was being chased.
3: Chased? By whom?
5: This is the paranoia the doctor warned us about. Delusions of importance. She imagines she meets with heads of state and only she can prevent a war. But she is a sad, deluded shop girl who simply hit her head and believes she is a fictional detective.
4: I don't think I can bear to hear this. Excuse me.
0: The nurse took the older woman out of the room, and Isabel and the patient sat alone.
1: Nurse Rabin provides a compelling narrative, does she not?
3: Oh, I don't care if it is nonsense. I'd love to hear the story. Do you have a story of meeting heads of state? Tell me one. Tell me everything.
1: I think I'm tired now, and I'm sure the doctor will want to come in and check on my progress. But I am feeling better after speaking with you. May I keep the bonnet?
3: I don't think so.
0: She retrieved the bonnet out of the patient's hands.
3: But if they say you can have a bonnet, I'll find you an even prettier one, and I'll brush your hair. But only if you tell me the story about meeting heads of state.
0: The young girl did not notice that the patient had taken a pin from the bonnet and pinned it within her dressing gown. When the doctor entered, she asked him,
1: What time is it, doctor?
2: You're inquisitive about the time, aren't you? It's 2:50.
1: Thank you.
2: The only way to remove...

0: remove your delusions is to remove them from your mind. When you do, you'll realize that you are not the fictional character you believe you ought to be. You are instead Irene Addison, an intelligent young lady with a serious head wound who will heal in time.
1: What are you asking of me, Doctor?
0: Why don't you tell me, from your perspective, the last memories you have, even if we find out they are not truly your memories, but something you read in a Harper Thorne novel. You mentioned a train. What happened before the train to Harper Thorne?
1: She was being chased.
0: By whom?
1: Those who wished to stop her mission. She had to jump from the train to escape from them.
0: That's interesting. You were found in a ravine below train tracks. It's no wonder this story has such a hold on you. Wait one moment.
1: I'm not going anywhere, apparently.
2: The doctor returned with a book in his hand.
0: In this Harper Thorne novel called The Prussian Affair, Harper Thorne meets with the Kaiser because of the Empress. That is, some kind of political intrigue. Are you familiar with that story? Did you read that story?
1: I'm not certain. Can I see that book?
0: No. I don't want to contaminate the situation by feeding your delusion. But I did want to see if this is something that inspired you. Why don't you tell me what happens? Tell me the end of the story. Do you know it, Miss Addison?
1: I would very much like to know it myself.
0: It says here in the story, Harper Thorne is given a message, and she jumps from a train, but makes it back to London and saves the day. Do you believe that is you? Do you believe you are given some extraordinary message? The Prime Minister of England would send you, not a diplomat, not someone from their own security services. The Prime Minister of England would send you as the emissary of an important message. Does that sound reasonable? Or could it be a story?
1: What a wonderful story, provided there is a happy ending.
0: So then, what was this amazing message? If you'd read The Prussian Affair through to the train part, you'd remember the message, wouldn't you? What was the message?
1: Let me read it to refresh my memory of it.
0: No. Tell me the message. If it's in this book, you will agree you just read the book. If I give you the book now, you will forever change how you perceive Harper Thorne's stories moving forward. So tell me the message.
1: I'm very tired. Did you put something in the tea?
0: That's your delusion talking.
2: The doctor picked up the patient's teacup and drank from it.
0: See? You are a patient. You are not an amateur spy. You are not Harper Thorne. No one drugged your tea. You see? I hope we make progress soon. Otherwise, surgery to relieve the pressure in the brain may be the only option. Consider that possibility, Miss Addison. And now before I leave, would you like to be transferred to the bed?
1: No. I hope to have company later, and the chair is comfortable for now.
2: When the doctor left, the patient pulled the pin from her dressing gown and began picking the lock on the harness until the lock was undone, and she removed the harness. Without the encumbrance of the harness, she made fast work of the restraint at her ankles. She was free from the chair, but not free from the room. She removed the bandage wrapping from her forehead and inspected the bruise in the mirror the nurse had left. The bruise indicated there was a bump, but it did not appear severe enough to cause any form of delusion. She knew who she was. She was Harper Thorne. Using the metal from the chains to crack the mirror, she removed the most promising jagged piece of glass and wrapped the least sharp portion of it with the cloth from the bandages. She peered out the door. She was in some form of asylum. Her captors had been truthful about that. She had expected to be in a warehouse or even someone's home. Were her assumptions wrong? She was in a medical institution and was being treated for injuries both mental and physical. What if she were indeed Irene Addison, a shop girl with delusions of being a fictional character? What if she had read a book and been subsequently injured? What if her memories were not her own, not real? Dressed as she was in a thin dressing gown, she could not leave the room without being identified as a patient. She still needed answers. She closed the door. Who would enter first? Would there be more than one? She calculated all alternatives as she stood behind the door and waited. It was the longest hour before the door opened and the young girl bounded into the room.
3: Irene, I want to hear more stories.
2: The patient closed the door behind the young girl and aimed a makeshift knife at the visitor as she turned around.
1: You make a sound. No one will be able to come in fast enough to save you.
3: Irene?
1: I require more than your bonnet from you this time. Be quick. If you have made a study of me, then you know what I'm capable of.
3: Don't hurt me. You wouldn't hurt your sister, would you?
1: I have no sister.
3: What about me?
2: The young girl was in tears. The patient brandished the broken shard of glass again, and there were no more protests. When their clothes were swapped, the patient restrained Isabel in the chair.
1: Your English is very good. Where did you study?
3: London.
1: Of course. Even if I were to study in Potsdam, I shouldn't think my German would be half as good as your English.
3: Please, Irene, don't do this. You are unwell. I know you believe you're in a story where you're the main character and you're the most important woman in the world, but it doesn't make sense. You're my sister, and you're important to me. Put that down, Irene, please.
1: Do you know what gave your ruse away? Afternoon tea time is after 3:30 p.m. High tea is after 5. You served tea at 2 p.m., and Germans prefer coffee.
3: I hate coffee.
1: If it's any consolation, you were very good. What is your name?
3: Isabel. Die Wahrheit ist leichter zu merken.
1: I agree. The truth is easier to remember.
2: The patient slipped away, unnoticed, into the night. By the time her departure was discovered, she was already granted safe passage into Luxembourg. Harper Thorne reached 10 Downing Street before the crisis reached the fever pitch, and the coded message stemmed the tide, at least for the moment. In the years that would follow, tensions would rise again until war was all but inevitable. But in 1897, Harper Thorne's last visit to Berlin allowed the status quo to continue, which was the best resolution one could hope for, and a resolution worthy of a Harper Thorne novel.
4: The Patient. 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Directed by A.J. Lynn. With production by Kurt Boucher. Starring Devin Richtmeyer, Humphrey Ralston, with Tiffy McKay, Jandy Hanna, Beth Steinberg, and David Macarelli. This has been Harper Thorne, The Patient, on Barnaby Druthers. Nutmeg Junction Audio Theater proudly presents Barnaby Druthers. Barnaby Druthers investigates mysteries with his intellectual partner, Harper Thorne. The classic Druthers stories take place in Victorian England. The modern Druthers stories take place in modern-day America. Tales of mystery and adventure right here on Barnaby Druthers. Harper Thorne, The Disheveled Man, written by J. Timothy Quirk. This is a work of fiction. Any resemblance to any situations or parties living or dead is completely coincidental. This is a classic Druthers story taking place in 1897.
5: After receiving correspondence requesting his assistance from an old friend living in Paris, Barnaby Druthers took the early train south to Dover, where he intends to meet Harper and Mrs. Kipling, and then cross the Channel into France. Harper Thorne and Mrs. Kipling took a later train when the following events took place.
1: The ferry from Calais is expected to take longer than usual, given the season, but he is hoping for good weather.
6: I always pray for good weather, Miss Thorne.
1: Always?
6: Faithfully, every night. Tomorrow's weather is always on the list.
1: Of course, the ever-efficient and orderly Mrs. Kipling would keep a list, even for her prayers.
6: Do you know anyone in service who does not work from a list?
1: A good many who are not in service also value a good list. I value a good list.
6: I know. I've seen you with your list, organizing your problems with Mr. Druthers.
1: Well, I don't have a list of problems with Barnaby, but if you mean while working on solutions to problems with Barnaby, yes, I do write lists. It helps one to organize one's thoughts, yes?
6: Yes, ma'am. That's what I meant.
1: Besides, what problems could I have with Barnaby?
6: Well, when Mr. Druthers doesn't see his name in the papers, he tends to become a bit irritable. He takes credit for your work, and he always...
1: Very good. Very good. I don't require a list of that kind, after all. Let's return to your prayer list. What other items would one find on your list?
7: Oh, Mom.
1: Forgive me. I should have realized that's between you and your creator, and it was wrong of me to attempt to breach that confidence.
6: If you absolutely require the information, I will tell you, of course, Mum.
1: No, not at all. Expunge the question from your memory, if you have the kindness to do so.
6: Oh, very good, Mum.
1: When we reach Paris, I expect the list of problems with Barnaby, excuse me, shared with Barnaby, to grow. Miss Kipling, you shivered. Do you require a blanket?
6: Oh, just a sudden chill. Think nothing more. If Mum would forgive me, I feel the need to move my legs. If Mum does not require my immediate services at this time?
1: Of course. Take all the time you require. I expect the remainder of the journey to be uneventful.
6: Oh, is this a scheduled stop?
1: It doesn't appear to be. I do not see a station, even on the horizon. Sir, is there a problem? Do you know why we've stopped?
7: Out of my way.
6: That's rude, sir.
1: Clearly, his manners do not befit a first-class car. Let us find someone else for assistance. Ah, there we are. We can ask the gentleman in the next car.
6: Where?
1: Leaving that compartment. Excuse me, sir. A word, if you please.
8: No.
1: Are you lost? Are you looking for the second or third class cars? Perhaps I can be of some assistance.
8: No, thank you.
6: You didn't get the chance to say, perhaps you've heard of me?
1: That's Barnaby's phrase. Come along, a web of intrigue has been spun. We must follow the thread until the mystery unravels before us. Oh, don't look so unhappy. This may be a pleasant diversion. Now, the first gentleman, if we can call him that, let's refer to him as the rude man in the corridor. He went in the other direction. While the somewhat disheveled man, deemed so on account of his countenance, went in the opposite direction. Forward, Mrs. Kipling, until we reach a conductor. Ah, here we are. Conductor? Conductor?
9: Madam, please return to your coach.
1: Good afternoon. My name is Harper Thorne. I work with Barnaby Druthers, the famed investigator. Perhaps you've heard of him.
9: Is Mr. Druthers on board?
1: Alas, he is not. But we will meet him when the train arrives at our destination. If I have compiled all the pertinent data in a timely fashion, he may use his exceptional skills of deduction to assist you in your time of need. Tell me, what has transpired here?
9: We've lost a passenger. And not just any passenger, the Chevalier d'Aquitaine.
1: Show me his compartment.
9: He was here. His belongings remain, or should I say we do not know if the entirety of the contents in the luggage truly remain, or just the bag itself.
1: You have not opened the bag?
9: Madam, we will not open the Chevalier's luggage.
1: Then the investigation may be hampered by that decision. Was he travelling alone?
9: His man DuPont is in the dining car.
1: Bring me to him.
10: Yes, sir?
1: Monsieur DuPont, my name is Harper Thorne. I would like to ask some questions about the Chevalier's disappearance.
10: C'est impossible. Que fait cette femme ici?
1: Quelle femme n'est pas experte dans la recherche de la vérité? Ce qui est requis ici?
10: Tu parles français?
1: Yes, I speak French. How do you wish to answer my questions? In English, where these gentlemen can understand you, or French, where only I own the translation?
10: We can speak in English if you wish, but I have nothing to say that I have not already said.
1: Then you may say it again with greater ease this second time, Monsieur Dupont. What was the Chevalier's destination?
10: Back to France.
1: But where specifically in France, and for what purpose?
10: We were traveling to Havre.
1: Your destination was Bordeaux or Paris?
10: There was a matter he wished to attend to, a matter which is not for your ears.
1: But will you communicate it to the ears of the authorities here?
10: To no one on either side of the channel.
1: Describe the man, the Chevalier.
10: He has a most prestigious moustache and wears a pince-nez. He has been favorably admired by ladies in court.
1: Charming. I must meet the Chevalier, but only with a proper introduction. Where had he stayed while he was on this side of the channel?
10: He was the kind guest of the Marquess of Dufferin and Ava.
1: The ambassador? But the Chevalier did not have a similar official title, did he? Therefore, there is no diplomatic prohibition in opening the Chevalier's bag.
10: I must protest in the strongest of terms.
1: Never fear. The bag holds only a straight-edged blade and a personal belongings.
10: That is hardly the point. Conductor, this woman's behavior is intolerable. On behalf of the Chevalier, we disapprove.
9: I am forced to agree.
1: I believe the phrase is intolerable, Monsieur Dupont. I have great familiarity with the term, but what is more important is that the blade is still tinged with blood.
9: Out, madam, we insist.
1: Very well, conductor. I will see myself out.
6: Most unpleasant. Shall we return to our compartment?
1: Did you notice Dupont's garments? They did not fit him. Something is amiss, Mrs. Kipling, and it must be explored further.
6: Very good, Mum. Shall I just return to our compartment to allow you to do your work, then?
1: But you're needed. Your contribution is essential.
6: How so, Mum?
1: Notice that here in the first-class car, there are compartments with some curtains drawn, obscuring our view of the individual or individuals inside?
6: Yes, Mum.
1: I would like to know who is inside the compartment, and this is how you will help me in that endeavour.
7: This compartment is occupied.
1: Oh, my! Mrs. Kipling, you told me this was our car. I expected more from you.
6: My apologies, miss. I was mistaken.
1: It must not happen again or there will be severe consequences. You understand how difficult it is to have quality help nowadays, monsieur.
7: Monsieur Gasquet. Yes, of course.
1: We will leave you to your mats and things. You see, Mrs. Kipling, you were indispensable. Now we know the rude man is named Gasquet.
6: And what now?
1: We go to the next compartment with closed curtains and do it again.
6: Oh, Mum, hasn't your interest been resolved to your satisfaction?
1: Far from it, Mrs. Kipling. Think of what we learned so far. This man, Gasquet, when we first encountered him in the footway, he was heading back to the second-class cars. Why did he retrace his steps to return here? Consider the man himself, his posture and demeanour. He bore the elements of a man of some rank, a policeman or someone in the military, and he was French. And did you see the maps he was reviewing when we walked in? Interesting, is it not?
6: I did not notice any maps or anything at all, Mum. I kept me eyes lowered.
1: Keep your eyes forward, if you please. A watchful eye will be essential in our work.
6: But, Mum, that is not my work. I am not the adventuress you are, Mum.
1: Oh, Mrs. Kipling, you are quite stirred. I did not intend for you to react this way. Aye, we're moving. That is good news. On second thought, I would like to return to our compartment. Please pull the map from my bag. With your careful eye, see if you can perceive a proper location for the Chevalier to exit the train unnoticed.
6: Mum?
1: I wish to know, in your opinion, and based on the map, if you didn't wish to remain on the train like the Chevalier, where would you find a way off of it?
6: Oh, at Broad Street, before we left the station.
1: I meant while the train was in motion. Go now. I have my own part of this drama to play.
6: Yes, Mum. And where will you be?
1: Now that the carriages in first class have been explored, it is time to explore the others that remain.
5: The second class carriages did not possess the individual compartments with a footway, but instead featured two rows of seats facing forward. Harper walked through the center and eyed each passenger carefully, taking note of anyone who held a newspaper or book in a way to obscure their features. One such man held the newspaper too close to his face for any reasonable person to conclude he was reading. She noticed his shoes, the length of his pants, and a mark above his lip. As she was loath to commit the action, she dropped the handkerchief to the floor. The man behind the newspaper picked it up and handed it to her. She whispered in his ear,
11: "Ton secret est en sécurité avec moi."
5: The man stared at her with some curiosity. She replaced the newspaper in front of his face. She walked three paces until she heard the door to the car open and the rude man entered, scouring the faces in the seats as she had done before. He looked forward and saw her standing in the aisle, their eyes locked.
1: "Are you lost, sir? Did your maps fail to illustrate where you stand? You stand in England, sir."
7: "I have nothing to say to you, woman."
1: "I have plenty to say to you, sir. I charge you as a villain and a spy."
7: "How dare you?"
1: "You do not belong in this car. Return to your own car, sir, or be forced to do so."
7: "I will not be told what to do by a mad woman."
1: "Mad, am I? Angry, more like it. And I will have my say. Be gone. Out of this car at once. Return from whence you came."
5: The ruckus caused by Harper Thorn was so great that the conductor soon entered with a puzzled look which turned to anger when he saw who was creating the fuss.
9: "What's all this, then? Oh, it's you."
1: "This man is in the wrong car. There shall be no mixing of the classes. It's not proper. It's not proper. Who is he, after all? Has he given a name? He said his name is Gasquet, but I call him a liar."
7: "My name is indeed Gasquet. I'm afraid this woman is suffering from railway madness."
9: "I have heard of such things. This train is too much for some, for the fragile."
1: "Fragile, am I? Before you believe him, look for his ticket. Look for this Monsieur Gasquet's ticket."
9: "Mr. Gasquet, may I inspect your ticket?"
7: He is in my compartment."
9: "Then return there, sir, if you please, and I will inspect it presently."
7: "But I...
5: The man looked plaintively down at the faces seated in the carriage before sniffing in defiance and turning away.
7: "Lock her up, for our safety as well as hers."
9: "Come with me, please, ma'am."
5: Harper smiled as she watched Gasquet leave the car before following the conductor. As she approached her compartment, she saw Mrs. Kipling standing in the doorway.
6: "I heard a commotion, ma'am."
1: "Conductor, may I obtain my pills? This is my compartment here, and I'm certain my maidservant has them."
9: "I don't think..."
1: "My medicine is necessary to calm me. Surely you understand that, conductor."
9: "I will stand in the doorway."
1: "Conductor, as we are moving, I trust we have not found the Chevalier?"
9: "Miss Thorne, if you please."
1: "If there were a murder investigation, we would remain stationary. There is no murder investigation, so we are moving."
9: "There is no murder investigation, but that matter is not of your concern." Please get what you need from your servant.
6: Miss Thorne, how may I be of service, Mum?
1: You are a first-class servant, Mrs. Kipling, even if you may find your answers in second.
6: Mum?
1: I need my pills, Mrs. Kipling. Please find them in your purse and give them to me.
6: Your pills, Mum? Yes, of course.
1: Listen to me very carefully. You have been in my service for years. You have the heart of a lioness and a keener eye than you let on. I know you can do this, so let me be clear.
9: Miss Thorne, if you don't mind, you must come with me.
1: You have all the information you require. The disheveled man, Mrs. Kipling. Remember what was wrong. Remember what I found. Piece it all together and all that I said.
9: That's it, Miss Thorne. Come with me.
6: Here are your pills, Mum.
1: When you figure it out, remember what Barnaby loves best. And in the end, I need you to do what you do best for me at Golden Hour.
6: Yes, Mum.
5: She stood motionless for a moment, stunned at her predicament, before pulling paper and pen from her purse, and she began to make a list. She wrote, Disheveled Man. She wrote, What I Do Best, Golden Hour.
6: What she found? Oh, yes, the bride with the blood.
5: She continued to write, at Harper Thorne's instructions. She looked at the map, and as far as she could tell, there was nowhere that a person could jump from the train safely. If the Chevalier left the train, it wasn't willingly. But she had just heard there were no murder investigations, so they did not find a body along the tracks. She wrote it all down. The entire matter began with the disappearance of the Chevalier. There was a rude Frenchman with a military or police air about him. He was studying maps of some kind, and he was walking in the footway and then back again. The man, Dupont, the clothes, they did not fit. Chevalier, secret matter in Le Havre, prominent mustache. Mrs. Kipling looked at the list in despair. Gazing out the window, she could not organize her thoughts in her mind to make the pieces make sense. She closed her eyes and whispered a prayer, a short prayer. Then she opened her eyes and returned to her list, renewed. Taking a separate piece of paper, she began to put the items on her list in different order. At the top, she wrote, Chevalier was on a secret mission, secret matter. Was going back to France, but not home. Has prominent mustache. Traveled with his man, Dupont. Dupont's clothes did not fit. There's a blade in the bag with blood. French military looking for, following Chevalier? Disheveled man. The answer is in second class. She didn't have to write what she did best for Harper Thorne at Golden Hour. She already knew. It was all there in front of her. With great courage, she opened the compartment door. With an unsteady gait, she walked to the second-class carriage. Mrs. Kipling saw immediately what she was looking for. It was what Barnaby loved best. He loved a newspaper, and specifically his name in the newspaper. When she reached the passenger with the newspaper, she found it was the disheveled man.
6: I have been asked to help you. Please follow me, quickly.
5: The man was unnerved, but he nodded and rose to his feet. The two retraced Mrs. Kipling's steps and entered the compartment in first class. Mrs. Kipling closed the door and drew the curtain.
8: Who exactly are you, and why are you helping me?
6: I'm doing as instructed. I'm protecting you. That's what I do best for my mistress at Golden Hour. Her name is Harper Thorne, and whatever trouble she is in now, She did it with your best interests at heart.
8: You serve her well, as my man DuPont does for me. I will ensure to return the favor for Miss Thorne when we arrive at the station.
5: With the curtains drawn, they did not see Gasquet return to the footway to the second-class car. He had provided his ticket to the conductor and then renewed his search, inspecting each passenger in second class closely. Then he entered the third class coaches, but he failed to locate his quarry, for he was now resting comfortably with Mrs. Kipling in the first class compartment.
6: Is your name DuPont?
10: And who might you be?
6: I have a message for you. Here.
5: She handed DuPont a message written in pencil. He recognized the handwriting. He read it twice.
10: Conductor! Conductor! Papa Thorne is under Le Chevalier's protection. We demand that she be released at once.
9: But, Monsieur DuPont, I thought you said she was intolerable, that the Chevalier disapproved.
10: She is under the Chevalier's protection, and we demand that she be released. That is the final statement on the matter.
9: Miss Thorne, you are released to your compartment. I trust there will be no further incidents while still on board.
1: Although I may be intolerable at times, I will certainly accept your terms gladly. Thank you.

0: When you realized there was no body located and there was nowhere to jump off the train.
1: I knew the Chevalier was still on the train, attempting to avoid the rude man.
0: Gasquet, indeed. So you realized he shaved his mustache to alter his appearance, but the blade cut him. He changed clothes with Dupont, so neither man's garments fit, and he hid in the second-class carriage.
1: I found him behind a newspaper and protected him in the compartment that had already been searched by the conductor.
0: You are a clever woman, Mrs. Kipling. It was right to have my faith in you.
1: Oh, I put my faith elsewhere, Mum.
2: And how exactly did you get into trouble?
0: I caused a scene. I located the disheveled man, recognized he must be the Chevalier, but at that moment, Gasquet arrived in the carriage and I created the distraction that removed Gasquet and I both, at least for that moment. I had to trust that you would review the clues and know what to do, and I was right. Mrs. Kipling, I'll make an adventuress out of you yet.
2: No! No, Mum! No! 1,000 times no! My heart couldn't take it. My place is at Golden Hour. When you are with Mr. Druvers, then you can run your schemes and plans together. But that is not the life for me.
0: Don't you want to come with me to Paris?
2: Good God, no! Oh, forgive me for my blasphemy. But no. Please, no. That is the life you want to live. At least for now. But it is not mine. Earlier you wanted to know my prayer list. Returning to Golden Hour. That's the top of my list. I mean, after your safety and good health, of course.
0: I didn't realize that. For someone with a keen awareness for the details in others, I must have certain blindness when it comes to you. Do we have blind spots when it comes to those we know best? I didn't realize, but I should have. I have pushed you and pushed you, and you deserve your rest. Very well. Mrs. Kipling, you are released. Not from my service, but from the obligation to attend me to Paris. You may return to Golden Hour if you wish.
2: Oh, I do wish it. Thank you, Mum.
0: You have earned your holiday, for it was you who solved the case of the disheveled man.
2: Thank you, Mum, truly.
0: I suppose you can return by train, I expect.
2: Please, Mum, don't say again you expect the journey to be uneventful.
0: I will never make that prediction again, that I swear.
3: 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Written, created, and produced by J. Timothy Quirk. 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Lynn. Production by Kurt Boucher. Original music by Robert C. Fullerton. Additional music by Bob Eccleston. Starring Devin Richtmeyer, Jandy Hanna, Tiffy McKay, Kurt Boucher, Seth Keyes, Robert C. Fullerton, and Jason Kulas. Harper Thorne, The Disheveled Man.
4: You're listening to the American Democracy Minute, keeping your government by and for the people. The Trump administration began airing paid television advertising September 23rd, designed to tout President Trump's conservative accomplishments right before the midterms, and carrying the disclosure paid for by the U.S. government. Multiple good government groups say it violates several federal statutes. The slickly produced ads look, sound, and feel like patriotic Trump campaign ads, with the president repeating, "America will never be a communist country," but interspersed with graphics that say, "largest tax cut in history," and "reigniting American manufacturing," and accompanied by a chorus singing, "love me, love me." Reporting by the Washington Post showed $20 million to pay for the ads was shifted to a Customs and Border Patrol account. The White House calls them public service announcements, but Citizens for Responsibility and Ethics in Washington, or CREW, says federal law prohibits such self-promotion. The latest statute, the Consolidated Appropriations Act, reads, "No part of any appropriation contained in this or any other act shall be used directly or indirectly for publicity or propaganda purposes." Another law, the Purpose Statute, limits an agency's communications to the appropriation for which it was intended. The ads may also violate the Hatch Act ethics rules and the Anti-Deficiency Act. We have links to the ads and statutes prohibiting them at AmericanDemocracyMinute.org. I'm Brian Beal.
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6: It's time now for your good news for a good planet. Bison make it better. For centuries, European bison roamed freely across the continent. Their range and numbers shrank as forests became farmland and hunters thinned their herds. The First World War nearly finished them off, as fewer than 60 survived and were scattered through zoos and private parks. Restoring and returning the herds began with the first release into Poland's Białowieża Forest in 1954. By 2014, conservationists began trucking bison into the Tarku Mountains of southern Romania at the request of local villages. Wild bison have a well-defined pecking order in their groups, so entire herds are being relocated together, and it's proving key to their successful rehabilitation into the wild. The bison help restore the landscape from the ground up as they compact the soil and improve its microbe density and the nitrogen content, and may even help the land hold carbon again. The European bison is a keystone species, and the restoration of these gentle giants also helps the natural regeneration of the degraded lands they hail from. If we want to protect what is left of nature, we need to help nature regain the power to heal herself. Returning the animals to their natural homes is how it's done. And this is Mandy from GoodNewsGoodPlanet.com.
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10: Fireside Tales for Wolfgang. Episode 58. Greetings and salutations. I'm Hunter Ackerman, here to read some classic literature for you. Christopher Marlowe lived in England at the same time as Shakespeare. And I read a couple of his things before, I think on Valentine's Day. So this evening, here is something from one of his works called Hero and Leander. This is usually referred to by one line, "It lies not in our power to love or hate." By Christopher Marlowe. "It lies not in our power to love or hate, for will in us is overruled by fate. When two are stripped long ere the course begin, we wish that one should lose, the other win, and one especially do we affect of two gold ingots, like in each respect. The reason no man knows, let it suffice, what we behold is censured by our eyes. We're both deliberate, the love is slight. Whoever loved that loved not at first sight." Fireside Tales for Wolfgang. Originally broadcast on GWC Productions' YouTube channel, CAPS Media Television Channel 6 in Ventura on KPPQ LP Ventura at 104.1 FM, and on the KPPQ Podcast Network. Episodes can also be viewed on Pasadena Media, either on Spectrum Charter Channel 32 or on AT&T UVerse Channel 99. This is not a short story. This is an essay. So you can think of it as a meandering, thoughtful musing, I suppose. There was this collection of essays called Not That It Matters, and this collection of essays appeared in a variety of newspapers at the beginning of the last century. It's a, sort of an upper-class, mild-mannered humor of the 1920s. Many were charming and generally humorous in a gentle, whimsical way, as you might expect from the author of Winnie the Pooh. This essay is a short essay called Goldfish, from the collection Not That It Matters, 1920, by A.A. Milne. Let us talk about, well, anything you will. Goldfish, for instance. Goldfish are a symbol of old world tranquility or mid-Victorian futility, according to their position in the home. Outside the home, in that wild state from which civilization has dragged them, they may have stood for daredevil courage or constancy or devotion. I cannot tell. I may only speak of them now as I find them, which is in the garden or in the drawing room, or in their lily-leaved pool sunk deep in the old flagged terrace, upon whose borders the blackbird whistles his early morning song. They remind us of sundials and lavender and old delightful things, but in their cheap glass bowl upon the three-legged table above which the cloth-covered canary maintains a stolid silence, they remind me of anti-maskers, which is a small cloth placed over the backs or arms of chairs or the head or cushions of a sofa to prevent soiling of the permanent fabric underneath. And they remind me of horsehair sofas and all that is depressing. It is hard that the goldfish himself should have so little choice in the matter. Goldfish look pretty in the terrace pond, yet I doubt if it was the need for prettiness which brought them there, rather the need for some things to throw things to. No one of the initiate can sit in front of nature's most wonderful effect, the sea, without wishing to throw stones into it. The physical pleasure of the effort and the aesthetic pleasure of the splash combining to produce perfect contentment. So, by the margin of the pool, the same desires stir within one, and because ants' eggs do not splash and look untidy on the surface of the water, there must be
11: be a gleam of gold and silver to put the crown upon one's pleasure. Perhaps when you have been feeding the goldfish, you have not thought of it like that. But at least you must have wondered why, of all diets, they should prefer ants' eggs. Ants' eggs are, I should say, the very last thing which one would take to without argument. It must be an acquired taste. And this being so, one naturally asks oneself how goldfish came to acquire it, I suppose, but I'm lamentably ignorant on these, as on all other matters, that there was a time when goldfish lived a wild, free life of their own. They roamed the sea or the river or whatever it was, fighting for existence, and nature showed them, as she always does, the food which suited them. Now, I've often come across ants' nests in my travels, but never when swimming. In seas and rivers, pools and lakes I have wandered, but nature has never put ants' eggs in my way. No doubt, it would only be right. The goldfish has a keener eye than I have for these things, but if they had been there, should I have missed them so completely? I think not. For if they had been there, they must have been there in great quantities. I can imagine a goldfish slowly acquiring the taste for them through the centuries, but only if other food were denied to him. Only if wherever he went, ants' eggs drifted down the stream to him. Yet, since it would seem that he's acquired the taste, it can only be that the taste has come to him with captivity, has been forced upon him, I should have said. The old wild goldfish, this is my theory, was a more terrible beast than we think. Given his proper diet, he could not have been kept within the limits of the terrace pool. He would have been unsuited to domestic life. He would have dragged in the shrieking child as she leant to feed him. As the result of many experiments, ants' eggs were given him to keep him thin. You can see for yourself what a bloodless diet it is. Ants' eggs were given him to quell his spirit. And just as a man, if he has sufficient colds, can get up a passion even for amnominated quinine, so ammoniated quinine. Ah. So the goldfish has grown in captivity to welcome the once hated omelet. Let us consider now the case of the goldfish in the house. His diet is the same, but how different his surroundings. If his bowl is placed on a table in the middle of the floor, he has but to flash his tail once, and he's been all around the drawing room. The drawing room may not seem much to you, but to him, this impressionist picture through the curved glass must be amazing. Let not the outdoor goldfish boast of his freedom. What does he, in his little world of water lily roots, know of the vista upon vista which opens to his more happy brother as he passes jauntily from China dog to ottoman and from ottoman to Henry's father? Ah, here is life. It may be that in the course of years, he will get used to it, even bored by it. Indeed, for that reason, I always advocate giving him a glance at the dining room or the bedrooms on Wednesdays and Saturdays. But his first day in the bowl must be the opening of an undreamt of heaven to him. Again, what an adventurous life is his. At any moment, a cat may climb up and fetch him out. A child may upset him. Grown-ups may neglect to feed him or change his water. The temptation to take him up and massage him must be irresistible to outsiders. All these dangers the goldfish in the pond avoids. He lives a sheltered and unexciting life, and when he wants to die, he dies unnoticed, unregretted, but for his brother, the tears, and the solemn funeral. Yes, now that I've thought it out, I can see that I was wrong in calling the indoor goldfish a symbol of mid-Victorian futility. An article of this sort is no good if it does not teach the writer something as well as his readers. I recognize him now as the symbol of enterprise and endurance, of restlessness and post-impressionism. He's not mid-Victorian. He is fifth Georgian, which is all I want to say about goldfish. William Carlos Williams. Doesn't really matter how many first names it sounds like the guy had. He was a medical doctor, poet, novelist, essayist. He was a playwright. Though his career was initially overshadowed by other poets, he became an inspiration to the Beat Generation in the 1950s and 60s. He was known as an experimenter, an innovator, a revolutionary figure in American poetry. Yet, in comparison to artists of his own time, Williams lived a remarkably conventional life as a doctor. His poetic heroes were John Keats and Walt Whitman, till at college he met Ezra Pound, who became a friend and mentor. This led him to be part of the Imagist movement, which was a reaction against the rigid and ordered formulaic poetry of the time. Correlative revolutionary movements had begun in painting, such as Cezanne, music, such as Stravinsky, fiction, Stein. All of the following poems are from his book called Sour Grapes. It was published in 1921. So from the book Sour Grapes, published in 1921, this poem is January by William Carlos Williams. Again, I reply to the triple winds, running chromatic fifths of derision outside my window. Play louder. You will not succeed. I am bound more to my sentences the more you batter at me to follow you. And the wind, as before, fingers perfectly its derisive music. It's funny. That's

0: lighter times, you know, just no weather to distract him, no birds, animals outside windows, etc. And those sunny, perfect days made it really hard for him to just stay in and work. So, yeah, I like that little conclusion there. Again, I reply to the triple winds running chromatic fifths of derision outside my window. Play louder, you will not succeed. I am bound more to my sentences the more you batter at me to follow you. And the wind, as before, fingers perfectly its derisive music, calling for distraction. Yeah. This poem is called Blizzard by William Carlos Williams. Snow. Years of anger following hours that float idly down. The blizzard drifts its weight deeper and deeper for 3 days, or 60 years, eh? Then the sun, a clutter of yellow and blue flakes. Hairy-looking trees stand out in long alleys over a wild solitude. The man turns, and there, his solitary track stretched out upon the world. This is Winter Trees by William Carlos Williams. All the complicated details of the attiring and the disattiring are completed. A liquid moon moves gently among the long branches, thus having prepared their buds against a sure winter. The wise trees stand sleeping in the cold. From the book, A Gallery of Children, published in 1927 by A.A. Milne. This story is called Sand Babies. They'd never been to the seaside before, so you can imagine how pleased they were when Mr. Merriweather said, "I think we will go to the sea this summer. It will do the children good." They all began to jump about and get very excited, all except John. John had heard about the sea, but he didn't quite believe it. So he said to his father,
1: When you go to the seaside, do you really see the sea?"
0: All the other children laughed, and Mary, the eldest, who knew everything, said, "Silly, of course you do." John kept his eyes on Father and said,
1: "Do you, Willie?"
0: And his father said, "Yes, old boy, you do." And then John gave a great sigh of happiness and said,
1: I thought perhaps you did."
0: And he walked round and round the garden, singing,
1: "I'm going to feed the sea."
0: Mary went off with her mother to talk about what sort of clothes they would all want. Mary was 10. And when you are 10 and the eldest, almost everything depends on you. John was 3 and the youngest. And sometimes Mary was not quite sure whether she was John's mother or not. If you could have 2 mothers, then she was one of them. "The great question," said Mr. Merriweather next day, "is where shall we go?" John looked at him as if he could hardly believe.
1: "I thought we were going to the sea,"
0: he said, almost crying. "Silly, of course we are," said Mary. "But there are lots of places by the sea. Let's go to a place where there are heaps of lovely shells."
1: "And sand,"
0: said Margaret. "And rocks," said Joan.
1: "And pools."
2: "Shells, sand, rocks, pools," wrote Mr. Merriweather on his cuff. "Anything else?"
0: John tried to speak once or twice, but nothing.

0: patience.
1: Yes, darling,
0: said his mother.
1: Fee,
0: said John faintly. And see, wrote Mr. Merriweather. And what do you want, Stephen?
2: Stephen was 4. He thought a good deal, but never said anything. So if it hadn't been for Joan, nobody would ever have known what he wanted.
1: Ah, Stephen wants the same as me, don't you, Stephen?
0: Said Joan quickly. Stephen nodded. He was thinking of something else.
2: On the Monday, they all went off. As soon as they got out at the station, Mr. Merriweather said, I can smell the sea. And Mary said, so can I. But she couldn't really. John very nearly cried again because he thought the sea was something you saw, not just something you smelt. But Mary told him that tomorrow, after breakfast, he would really see it. Wouldn't he, Mother? And Mrs. Merriweather said, yes, it was too late now. Better wait till tomorrow. So they waited till tomorrow. As soon as they had finished breakfast, and they were all too excited to eat much, except Stephen, who could think just as well whether he was eating or whether he wasn't, Mary took them out. Mr. Merriweather stayed behind to read his paper, and Mrs. Merriweather stayed behind to see about dinner, because they knew they could trust Mary. Joan and Stephen walked in front, Joan chattering to Stephen, and Stephen thinking. Then came Margaret, talking eagerly over her shoulder to Mary, and then came Mary holding John's hand, saying, we're nearly there, dear. Suddenly, they turned the corner, and there they were. Mary said proudly, there, darling, there's the sea. Margaret said, isn't it lovely? Joan said, oh, look, Stephen.
0: Stephen said, nothing, of course.
2: And John opened his mouth to say something, but turned very red and burst into tears. They were all very sorry for John, except Stephen, who was thinking of something else. The worst of it was that none of them knew what was the matter with him. Had he had too much breakfast? Or too little? Was he tired? Would he like Margaret to take him back? John couldn't tell him. He didn't know.
1: What would you like to do, darling? Said Mary. Shall we pick some lovely shells?
0: John sniffed and nodded. They went on to the beach. There were many other children there, but they were much too happy to take any notice of the Merriweather family.
1: Now, said Mary, let's see who can find the prettiest shell. Oh, look at this one.
3: Oh, and this one, Mary,
0: said Margaret.
1: We'll put them in my bag, said Mary. Would you like to hold the bag, darling?
4: Yes,
0: said John meekly. Afraid to look at it again, he stood with his back to the sea and dropped the shells into the bag as they were given to him.
1: Why had the sea made him cry like that? He didn't know. Perhaps Stephen.
0: He looked at Stephen. No. It was no good asking Stephen. From William Carlos William. Williams. William Carlos Williams. This poem is called Spring Storm. By William Carlos Williams. The sky has given over its bitterness. Out of the dark change, all day long, rain falls and falls as if it would never end. Still, the snow keeps its hold on the ground, but water, water from 1,000 runnels, it collects swiftly, dappled with black, cuts a way for itself through green ice in the gutters, drop after drop, it falls from the withered grass stems of the overhanging embankment. This is The Birds by William Carlos Williams. The world begins again, not wholly encephalated, the blackbirds in the rain upon the dead top branches of the living tree, stuck fast to the low clouds, notate the dawn. Their shrill cries sound, announcing appetite, and drop among the bending roses and the dripping grass. Chapter 10, in which Christopher Robin gives Pooh a party, and we say goodbye. One day, when the sun had come back over the forest, bringing with it the scent of May, and all the streams of the forest were tinkling happily to find themselves their own pretty little shape again, and the little pools lay dreaming of the life they had seen and the big things they had done, and in the warmth and quiet of the forest, the cuckoo was trying over his voice carefully and listening to see if he liked it, and wood pigeons were complaining gently to themselves in their lazy, comfortable way that it was the other fellow's fault. But it didn't matter very much. On such a day as this, Christopher Robin whistled in a special way he had. An owl came flying out of the 100-acre wood to see what was wanted. "Owl," said Christopher Robin, "I am going to give a party." "You are you?" said Owl. "And it's going to be a special sort of party, because it's because of what Pooh did, when he did, what he did to save Piglet from the flood." "Oh, that's what it's for, is it?" said Owl. "Yes. So, will you tell Pooh as quickly as you can, and all the others, because it will be tomorrow?" "Oh, it will it?" said Owl, still being as helpful as possible. "So will you go and tell them, Owl?" Owl tried to think of something very wise to say, but he couldn't. So he flew off to tell the others. And the first person he told was Pooh. "Pooh," he said, "Christopher Robin is giving a party."
5: "Oh,"
0: said Pooh. And then, seeing that Owl expected him to say something else, he said,
5: "Will there be those little cake things with the pink sugar icing?"
0: Owl felt it was rather beneath him to talk about little cake things with pink sugar icing. So he told Pooh exactly what Christopher Robin had said and flew off to Eeyore.
5: "A party for me,"
0: thought Pooh to himself.
5: "How grand."
0: And he began to wonder if all the other animals would know that it was a special Pooh party, and if Christopher Robin had told them about the floating bear and the brain of Pooh and all the wonderful ships he had invented and sailed on. And he began to think how awful it would be if everybody had forgotten about it, and nobody quite knew what the party was for. And the more he thought like this, the more the party got muddled in his mind, like a dream when nothing goes right. And the dream began to sing itself over and over in his head until it became a sort of song. It was an anxious Pooh song.
5: "Three cheers for Pooh. For who? For Pooh. Why, what did he do? I thought you knew. He saved his friend from a wetting. Three cheers for Bear. For where? for Bear. He couldn't swim, but he rescued him. He rescued who? Oh, listen, do. I'm talking of Pooh. Of who? Of Pooh. I'm sorry, I keep forgetting. Well, Pooh was a bear of enormous brain. Just say it again. Of enormous brain. Of enormous what? Well, he ate a lot, and I don't know if he could swim or not, but he managed to float on a sort of a boat. On a sort of what? Well, a sort of pot. So, now let's give him three hearty cheers. So now let's give him three hearty witches. And hope he'll be with us for years and years and grow in health and wisdom and riches. Three cheers for Pooh. For who? For Pooh. Three cheers for Bear. For where? For Bear. Three cheers for the wonderful Winnie the Pooh. Just somebody tell me, what did he do?
1: While this was going on inside him, Owl was talking to Eeyore.
2: Eeyore, said Owl, Christopher Robin is giving a party.
0: Very interesting, said Eeyore. I suppose they'll be sending me down the odd bits which got trodden on. Kind and thoughtful. Not at all. Don't mention it.
2: There's an invitation for you.
0: What's that like?
2: An invitation, Eeyore.
0: Yeah, I heard you. Who dropped it?
2: This isn't anything to eat. It's asking you to the party tomorrow.
1: Eeyore shook his head slowly.
0: You mean Piglet, a little fellow with the excited ears. The one who's rumored to be an armadillo, but isn't. That's Piglet. I'll tell him.
2: No, no, said Owl, getting quite fussy. It's you.
0: Are you sure?
2: Of course I'm sure. Christopher Robin said all of them. Tell all of them.
0: All of them except Eeyore?
2: All of them, said Owl sulkily.
0: Ah, said Eeyore. A mistake, no doubt. But still, I shall come. Only, don't blame me if it rains.
2: But it didn't rain. Christopher Robin had made a long table out of some pieces of wood, and they all sat round it. Christopher Robin sat at one end, and Pooh sat at the other, and between them on one side were Owl and Eeyore and Piglet, and between them on the other side were Rabbit and Roo and Kanga, and all Rabbit's friends and relations spread themselves about on the grass and waited hopefully, in case anyone spoke to them, or dropped anything, or asked them the time. It was the first party to which Roo had ever been, and he was very excited. As soon as ever they had sat down, he began to talk.
6: Good eye, Pooh,
2: he squeaked.
5: Hello, Roo,
2: said Pooh. Roo jumped up and down in his seat for a little while and began again.
6: Hi, good eye, Piglet,
2: he squeaked. Piglet waved a paw at him, being too busy to say anything.
6: G'day, Eeyore,
2: said Roo. Eeyore nodded gloomily at him.
0: It'll rain soon. You see if it doesn't, he said.
2: Roo looked to see if it didn't, and it didn't. So he said,
6: G'day, Owl.
2: And Owl said, Hello, my little friend, in a kindly way, and went on telling Christopher Robin about an accident which had nearly happened to a friend of his, whom Christopher Robin didn't know, and Kanga said to Roo,
6: Drink up your milk, dear, first, and then talk a bit afterwards, eh?
2: So, Roo, who was drinking his milk, tried to say that he could do both at once, and had to be patted on the back and dried for quite a long time afterwards. When they had all nearly eaten enough, Christopher Robin banged on the table with his spoon, and everybody stopped talking and was very silent, except Roo, who was just finishing a loud attack of hiccups and trying to look as if it was one of Rabbit's relations.
3: "This party," said Christopher Robin, "is a party because of what someone did. And we all know who it was, and it's his party because of what he did, and I've got a present for him, and here it is." Then he felt about a little and whispered, "Where is it?"
2: While he was looking, Eeyore coughed in an impressive way and began to speak. "Friends," he said, "including oddments, it's a great pleasure, or perhaps I better say it has been a pleasure so far, to see you at my party. What I did was nothing. Any of you, except Rabbit and Owl and Kanga, would have done the same. Oh, and Pooh. My remarks do not, of course, apply to Piglet and Roo because they're too small. Any of you would have done the same. But it just happened to be me. It was not, I need hardly say, with an idea getting what Christopher Robin is looking for now." And he put his front leg to his mouth and said in a loud whisper, "Try under the table, that I did what I did, but because I feel that we should all do what we can do to help, I feel that we should all..."
3: said Roo, accidentally.
6: "Roo, dear,"
3: said Kanga, reproachfully.
6: "Was it me?"
3: asked Roo, a little surprised.
6: "What is Eeyore talking about?"
3: Piglet whispered to Pooh.
5: "I don't know,"
3: said Pooh, rather dolefully.
7: I thought it was your party."
5: "I thought it was, once. But I suppose it isn't."
7: "I'd sooner it's yours rather than Eeyore's,"
3: said Piglet.
5: "So would I,"
3: said Pooh.
2: Said Roo again. "As I was saying," said Eeyore loudly and sternly, "as I was saying when I was interrupted by various loud sounds, I feel that..."
3: "Here it is," cried Christopher Robin excitedly. "Pass it down to silly old Pooh. It's for Pooh."
2: "For Pooh?" said Eeyore.
3: "Of course it is.
2: The best bear in all of the world." "I might have known," said Eeyore. "After all, one can't complain. I have my friends. Somebody spoke to me only yesterday, and it was the last week or the week before that Rabbit bumped into me and said, 'Bother the social round. Always something going on.'"
3: Nobody was listening, for they were all saying, "Open it, Pooh," and
7: "What is it, Pooh?"
6: and "I know what it is."
2: "No, you don't."
3: And other helpful remarks of this sort. And, of course, Pooh was opening it as quickly as ever he could, but without cutting the string, because you never know when a bit of string might be useful. At last, it was undone. When Pooh saw what it was, He nearly fell down. He was so pleased. It was a special pencil case. There were pencils in it marked B for bear, and pencils marked HB for helping bear, and pencils marked BB for brave bear. There was a knife for sharpening the pencils, and India rubber for rubbing out anything you had spelt wrong, and a ruler for ruling lines on the words to walk on, and inches marked on the ruler in case you wanted to know how many inches anything was, and blue pencils, and red pencils, and green pencils for saying special things in blue and red and green. And all these lovely things were in little pockets of their very own in a special case which shut with a click when you clicked it. And they were all for Pooh.
5: "Oh," said Pooh.
3: "Oh, Pooh," said everybody else except Eeyore.
5: "Thank you,"
3: glowed Pooh. But Eeyore was saying to himself,
0: "This writing business, pencils and whatnot, overrated if you ask me, silly stuff, nothing in it."
3: Later on, when they had all said goodbye and thank you to Christopher Robin, Pooh and Piglet walked home thoughtfully together in the golden evening, and for a long time, they were silent.
8: "When you wake up in the morning, Pooh," said Piglet at last, "what's the first thing you say to yourself?"
5: "What's for breakfast?"
3: said Pooh.
5: "What do you say, Piglet?"
8: "I say, I wonder what's going to happen exciting today,"
3: said Piglet. Pooh nodded thoughtfully.
5: "It's the same thing,"
3: he said.
2: "And what did happen?" asked Christopher Robin.
5: "When?"
2: "The next morning."
3: I don't know.
2: Well, could you think of it and tell me and Pooh some other time?"
3: "If you wanted it very much."
2: "But Pooh does,"
3: said Christopher Robin. He gave a deep sigh, picked his bear up by the leg, and walked off to the door, trailing Winnie the Pooh behind him. At the door, he turned and said,
2: "Coming while I have my bath?"
3: "I might," I said.
2: "Was Pooh's pencil case any better than mine?"
3: "It was just the same," I said. He nodded and went out, and in a moment I heard Winnie the Pooh bump, bump, bump, going up the stairs behind him.
9: Transience in Arcadia by O. Henry. There's a certain hotel on Broadway that is very pleasant in the summer. Not many people have heard about it. It is wide and cool. Its rooms have walls of dark wood. There are green trees about it and soft winds. It has all the pleasures of mountain living and none of the pains. You will eat better fish than you could catch for yourself in streams in the hills. You will have better meat than a hunter brings home from the forest. A few have discovered this cool spot in the hot summer of New York. You will see these few guests eating dinner in the hotel restaurant. They're happy to be there and happy to know that they are very few. They feel especially wise because they have found this delightful place. More waiters than necessary are always near. They bring what is wanted before anyone asks for it. The pleasing, distant noise of Broadway sounds like running water in a forest. At every strange footstep, the guests turn quickly and look. They're afraid that the restless pleasure seekers will find their hotel and destroy its pleasant quiet. And so, these few live during the hot season. They enjoy the delights of mountain and seashore. All is brought to them in their Broadway hotel. This summer, a lady came to the hotel giving the name Madame Helois d'Arcadie Belmont. Her name was like a name in the story of a great romance, and Madame Beaumont was the kind of lady that the Hotel Lotus loved. She was beautiful, and her manner was very fine. Everyone wished to serve her. The other guests believed that, as a guest, she was perfection. This perfect guest did not often leave the hotel. In this, she was like the other guests of the Hotel Lotus. To enjoy that hotel, one needed to forget the city. New York might have been miles away. At night, sometimes one might go out, but during the hot day, one remained in the cool shade of the Lotus. Madame was alone in the Hotel Lotus. She was alone as a queen is alone because of her high position. She rose from bed late in the morning. She was then a sweet, soft person who seemed to shine quietly. But at dinner, she was different. She would wear a beautiful dress. I cannot find words fine enough to tell about it. Always there were red flowers at her shoulder. When the head waiter saw a dress like this, he met it at the door. You thought of Paris when you saw it, and of the theater, and of old romances. A story about Madame Beaumont was told among the guests in the Hotel Lotus. It was said that she was a woman who had traveled all over the world. It was said that she knew the most important people everywhere. It was said that in her white hands, she held the future of certain nations. It was no surprise, they said, that such a lady should choose the Hotel Lotus. It was the most desirable and the most restful place in America during the heat of the summer. On the third day of Madame Beaumont's stay in the hotel, a young man entered as a guest. His clothes were quiet, but good. His face was pleasant. His expression was that of a man who had traveled and could understand the world. He said that he would remain 3 or 4 days. He asked about the sailing of certain ships. He seemed to like this hotel the best of all he had known. The young man put his name on the list of hotel guests. Harold Farrington. It was a name with a fine sound, and the young man belonged perfectly in the quiet life of the Lotus. In one day, he became like all the other guests. Like them, he had his table and his waiter. He also had the same fear that the wrong people might suddenly discover this hotel and destroy its peace. After dinner, on the next day, Madame Beaumont dropped something as she passed Harold Farrington's table. He picked it up, and, following her, he returned it. He spoke only a few quiet words as he did this, and she was pleased by his good manners. She knew that he was a gentleman. Guests of the Lotus seemed to understand each other very easily. Perhaps It was the result of having discovered this Broadway hotel. Guests felt sure that only especially fine people would enjoy the cool delights of the Lotus. Now, very quickly, a sudden friendship grew between Farrington and Madame Beaumont. They stood and talked for a few moments.
6: "I have seen too many of the usual summer hotels," said Madame Beaumont,
9: with a small but sweet smile.
6: "Why go to the mountains or the seashore? We cannot escape noise and dust there. The people who make the noise and dust follow us there."
9: "Even on the ocean," said Farrington sadly, "those same people are all around us. What shall we do when they discover the Lotus?"
6: "I hope they don't discover the Lotus this week," said Madame. "I only know of one other place I like as well. It is the beautiful home of a prince in the mountains in Europe."
9: "The best people," said Farrington, "are seeking for the quiet places like this one where they can escape the crowds."
6: "I promise myself 3 more days of this delightful rest," said Madame Beaumont. "The next day, my ship, she sails."
9: Harold Farrington's eyes showed that he was sorry. "I too must leave then," he said. "But I am not sailing for Europe."
6: "We cannot stay here forever, though it is so delightful," said Madame Beaumont. "I like it better than my usual life, which is too full of people. I shall never forget my week in the Hotel Lotus."
9: "Nor shall I," said Farrington in a low voice, "and I shall never like the ship that carries you away." On their last evening, the two sat together at a little table. A waiter brought them something cool to eat. Madame Beaumont was wearing the same beautiful dress. She seemed thoughtful. When she had finished eating, she took out a dollar.
6: "Mr. Farrington," she said,
9: with a smile that everyone in the Lotus loved, "I want to tell you something. I'm going to leave early tomorrow morning because I must go back to work.
6: I work selling women's clothes at Casey's shop. That dollar is all the money I have. I won't have more until I get paid at the end of the week. You are a real gentleman, and you've been good to me. I wanted to tell you before I went. For a year, I've been planning to come here. Each week, I put aside a little of my pay so that I would have enough money. I wanted to live 1 week, like a rich lady. I wanted to get up in the morning when I wished. I wanted to be served by the waiters. I wanted to have the best of everything. Now I've done it, and I've been happier than I ever was before. And now I'm going back to work. I wanted to tell you about it, Mr. Farrington, because I thought you liked me, and I liked you. This week, I've told you many things that weren't true. I told you things I've read about. They never happened to me. I've been living in a story. It wasn't real. I wanted you to think I was a great lady. This dress I'm wearing, it's the only pretty dress I own. I haven't paid for it yet. I'm paying for it a little at a time. The price
10: was $75. It was made for me at O'Dowd and Levinsky's shop. I paid $10 first, and now I have to pay $1 a week until it's all paid. And that's all I have to say, Mr. Farrington, except that my name is Mammy Civiter, not Madame Beaumont. Thank you for listening to me. This dollar is the dollar I'm going to pay for my dress tomorrow. And now I go up to my room. As Harold Farrington listened, his face had not changed. When she had finished, he took out a small book and began to write in it. Then he pulled out the small page with his writing on it, and he gave it to her. And he took the dollar from her hand. "I go to work, too, tomorrow morning," he said. "And I decided to begin now. That paper says you've paid your dollar for this week. I've been working for O'Dowd and Levinsky for 3 years." Strange, isn't it? We both had the same idea. I always wanted to stay at a good hotel. I get $20 a week. Like you, I put aside a little money at a time until I had enough. Listen, Mommy, will you go to the pleasure park on Coney Island with me on payday? The girl who had been Madame Eloise Beaumont smiled. "I love to go, Mr. Farrington. Coney will be all right, although we did live here with rich people for a week." They could hear the night noises of the hot city. Inside the Hotel Lotus, it was cool. The waiter stood near, ready to get anything they asked for. Madame Beaumont started up to her room for the last time. And he said, "Forget that Harold Farrington, will you? McManus is the name. James McManus. Some call me Jimmy." "Good night, Jimmy," said Madame. Thank you for joining us for this episode of Fireside Tales for Wolfgang. You can view more of my work at Hunter's Acoustic Cabin. 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
13: 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Otherworld Media presents Treasure Island, A Telling for the New World. Chapter 1, The Pirate, starring Keith David as Long John Silver and John Goodman as Billy Bones, with an original score by Taj Mahal, introducing Nui Pompila as Jim Hawkins, with Phil Proctor as Black Dog, David Osman as Blind Pew, and Glenn Turman as the Storyteller.

0: I'm writing this account of our voyage to the Treasure Island from the comfort of my home near the campus of Tulane University in the heart of New Orleans, where my dear old friend Dr. David Levesey taught medicine and law until his recent passing. It is at this last request that I finally reveal the details of our adventure. However, I do not wish to spoil my story by letting slip the other names of my surviving compatriots on this most dangerous expedition. As you will learn, the voyage was nearly the end of us all. I shall begin my tale as best I can from the beginning, in the bayou south of New Orleans in the year 1828. I would have you hear as full an account as I allow myself to divulge, saving only the bearings of the island, for there is still treasure to be found there. I was only a boy then. My father and mother kept the Benbow Inn on the Bayou High Road. Father served rum and beer. Mother kept a pot of gumbo hot on the stove, and our few rooms ready for overnight guests, usually travelers on their way to or from New Orleans, or merchants with carts of plantation cotton or Caribbean sugarcane. It was a late summer evening when a sunburnt old sailor with the scar on his cheek came to stay with us. The inn was lively with locals, but they quieted their chatter when they heard the voice of Captain Billy Bones echoing across the bayou.
1: It's open.
2: Always open.
3: You serve rum here.
4: Of course. And good food if you're hungry too.
3: Rum.
1: Sir, Jim, fetch the man a bottle.
5: Yes, Papa. You are, sir.
3: Oh, would you pour it for me, lad?
4: He won't be pouring nothing till I see some shine of coin first. We don't extend credit to strangers just walk through the door.
3: Oh, I more than understand, ma'am. Will this do?
4: For a start.
3: This is a clever spot. A pleasantly situated grog shop you have here.
4: We make ends meet.
1: Name's Hawkins. My wife and I, my son Jim, we've been here about 10 years now.
3: You get many folks coming down this way.
1: To drink, sure. Plenty of locals like to drop in. A few riders come through on the way up to New Orleans.
3: Quiet, eh? Well, this must be the berth for me, then. Here you go, matey. Just a down payment to prove I'm good for it. Count it if you want, ma'am.
4: Money don't prove nothing after it's gone.
1: Looks more than a whole month's day, Monsieur.
4: I'll be keeping close accounts, Mr.
3: I'm a plain man. Rum and bacon and eggs is what I want. And that room upstairs, facing out to the water. I'll be staying here a bit. Sir. Yes, ma'am. I'll stay here for a bit.
1: Welcome you are. But what may we call you, sir?
3: You may call me Captain.
1: Right then. Captain. Jim, go fetch your captain some bacon.
5: Yes, Papa.
3: Yeah, you just let me know when I've met my way through that purse.
4: I'll be sure to do that, Captain, as you might be drinking through it faster than you think.
3: I'm a man that likes to pay my own ways, I am. Not one to be taking charity from those that don't have none to give.
4: We do all right for ourselves here. Thank you very much, sir.
1: Your money ain't charity here, Mr. Captain, sir.
3: I don't want to be causing no offense, sir. Ma'am, I just want to be an honorable man, is all. Just want to pay me keep.
4: See that you do.
5: Here's your bacon, Captain, sir. Is that enough?
3: Plenty, lad, plenty. Right kind of you, lad. Right kind. Listen to me, sir. Bit the bacon and a drop of rum.
1: You in bed to sleep, I expect.
3: Aye. At a room. To lock me belongings away.
1: Yeah, I'll just take your sea chest.
3: Never mind that, belay it. I'll carry it up myself when I've had me rum and rations. Awful heavy, you know.
1: I don't mind.
3: The boy will help me later. Won't you, lad?
5: Oh, of course, Captain.
1: Suit yourself. Jim. See to it the captain has whatever he needs.
5: I will, Papa.
3: That's a good lad. Pour us another dram. I'll just rest here by the window for now. Good lad. That's a good lad.
5: Sir? Hello? Sir? Captain!
3: Don't shoot! Captain!
5: Don't shoot, it's just me.
3: Oh, my apologies, lad, my apologies. I was just a bad dream I was having, lad, just a bad dream. I didn't mean to scare you with me old flintlock. Captain Billy won't hurt you, mate. What's your name again, lad?
5: It's Jim. Jim Hawkins.
3: I tell you what, Jim. I'll pay you a silver dollar at the end of the month if you keep watch out for your old friend, the captain here. Now, how does that sound to you?
5: All right. What do you want me watching out for?
3: I want you to keep an eye peeled for a seafaring man with one leg, Jim.
5: One leg?
3: If you see a man with one leg a-walking up to this here inn, you'll tell old Captain Billy here what's what, won't you, Jim?
5: I think I can do that.
3: Of course you can. Of course you can. Smart lad.
5: Shall I help you up to your room, sir?
3: If it's all the same to you and yours, Jim, I'd just as well not move another step this evening. And you wouldn't mind just locking the front door. Keep the fire going for me.
5: Oh, I was waiting to help you up to your room, sir, before I lock up.
3: Rest me head here for now, Jim. And in the morning, you come and wake me early with some rum on hand. And we'll find that old room of mine and wrestle this old salty box up them stairs together, eh?
5: Yes, sir.

0: That night, a hurricane hit the bayou, and I had a bad dream. The wind shook four corners of the house, and heavy swaths of rain roared across, whipping the trees. The man with one leg was coming. I saw him in a thousand forms and with a thousand diabolical expressions. As he loomed closer, I could see his leg was cut off at the knee. Now, at the hip. Now he was a monstrous kind of creature who had never had but the one leg, and that in the middle of his body. But as soon as the shadow was close enough to discern, I woke in a panic, still safe in bed. The nightmares went on like this for weeks. Even as the weather improved, I was still haunted by the man who struck so much fear into the captain. If such a man as the captain was afraid of him, he must be the devil himself.
1: 15 men, none of dead banshees! Yo ho ho, and a bottle of rum! Drink, and the devil have done for the rest! Yo ho ho, and a bottle of rum!
0: For months, each night was the same. The captain would return from the long day of staring through his spyglass at the horizon, and then drink himself into a mood.
1: Rum! Rum! Rum on the line!
0: There were two moods about him, and both reminded me of the place he came from, the sea.
2: Breakfast, Captain.
1: Thank you, my boy. Thank you kindly.
0: One was a calm and complacent temper. The rum would make him sing and gleeful as he told stories to overnight guests, gliding around the inn, telling tales of storms at sea and the dry tortugas, and wild deeds and places on the Spanish Main.
1: Ever told you about the time I find myself swimming with the sharks up Maracaibo?
3: Several times, Captain.
1: I suppose I did. How about the time Mr. Hans made Garvey walk the plank? Oh, I bumped with some of the worst and wickedest by thunder.
3: No more of that talk now, Captain. My husband warned you about scaring off the regulars. No more.
1: Of course not. But maybe just a yarn about a duel I once witnessed between two of the finest swordsmen to ever sail the sea. Hey, Jim, you're not gonna hear that, would you?
2: Please, I want to hear them all, Captain.
3: Jim, you have your chores.
1: How about you join me for a little song then, Jimmy boy?
2: Do have chores, Captain.
1: You can swab the neck another day, Jim. Today is for the living. Well, we know not what tomorrow brings, Jimmy boy. We don't know what tomorrow brings.
0: Other times, the rum would darken his temper, filling his mind with squalls and thunderheads. I thought because his fear of the one-legged man or some other ghost from his past that might darken his door. Our door.
4: Dr. Livesey, is that you?
5: Indeed it is, Mr. Taylor.
4: Well, blessed to see you, sir. Fun day out, eh?
5: How is your arthritis doing?
4: Much better, sir. Much better after the salve you brought me.
5: Good. Glad to hear it.
3: Good evening, Doctor.
5: Hello, Mrs. Hawkins.
3: Can I get you anything?
5: I'll have a bowl of your gumbo if there's still some left.
3: Of course, Doctor. What brings you out here to the Bimble?
5: Just waiting for my horse to have a little rest up the road at the stables.
3: I'm actually relieved to see you here. I was hoping to ask you about my husband.
5: How is he doing? Still feverish? Shall I go up and check on him?
3: His fever isn't breaking. I'm not sure what else to do. He's been sweating up a storm all night.
5: Perhaps you should consider moving your place of business out of this mosquito-laden swamp.
1: Let's have a song!
5: Yes, here we are. I've got a tonic for him, and you and Jim, to take if you're going to be making a habit of living in the swamp. Malaria isn't a pleasant experience, and this should be enough until I ride through again next week.
1: I'm a star between decks!
5: Were you addressing me, sir?
1: Indeed, sir. And what if I was?
5: I have only one thing to say to you, sir. If you keep on drinking rum, the world will soon be quit of a scoundrel.
1: I'll pin you to the bloody wall if you don't walk out of here, sonny. And don't be coming back. Not to this place. And I'll get you empty like a ham.
5: If you do not put that knife this instant back in your pocket, I promise you, sir, upon my honor, you shall hang at the next assizes.
1: Is that so?
5: I am not a doctor only. I am an attorney. And now that I know there is such a fellow as you in my district, you may count I'll have an eye upon you both day and night, sir. And if I catch a breath of complaint against you,

0: done, the devil have done for us. Yo ho ho, and a bottle of rum.
1: My father had taken ill, and little did I know, he was not long for this world.
0: Tell me true, Doc.
2: It isn't the news you want to hear, Mr. Hawkins. You should be more comfortable with the medicine I gave you.
0: This is damn fever.
2: Just rest now, Mr. Hawkins. You need sleep.
1: The captain was right to be afraid of strangers, for the ghost of his past did come looking for him. It was one January morning, very early, a pinchy, frosty morning. The cove, all gray with mist, the ripple lapping softly on the muddy bayou banks. The captain had risen earlier than usual, and he had already set out down the beach, his cutlass swinging under the broad skirts of his old blue sea coat, brass telescope under his arm, hat tilted back upon his head, breath hanging like smoke in his wake as he strode off. I was laying the breakfast table in preparation for the captain's return when the inn door opened and a man stepped in. I looked him up and down at once. He had both his legs, but he was menacing nonetheless.
3: May I help you, sir?
0: I take some rum, son.
3: Yes, sir. Right away, sir.
1: He was a pale, tallowy creature, missing two fingers off the left hand, and though he wore cutters, he did not look much like a fighter. I had always my eye open for seafaring men with one leg or two, and I remember this one puzzled me. He was not sailorly, and yet he had a smack of the sea about him. The man smiled at me with a stained grin and a glint of gold in his teeth.
0: Come here, boy. Come near here,
3: what,
0: son.
3: What is it, sir?
0: Is this here table for my mate, Bill?
3: Well, I don't know your mate, Bill. I was setting the breakfast table for our guests.
0: And what do you call your guest, sonny?
3: Well, we call him the captain.
0: Ha! Well, my mate, Bill, would be called the captain. He has a cut on the cheek and a mighty pleasant way about him, particularly in drink. We'll put it, for argument's sake, that our captain has a cut on one cheek, and we'll put it, if you like, that that cheek is the right one. What would you say then to my question?
3: What question's that, sir?
0: Is my mate Bill in this here house?
3: He's out on a walk.
0: Which way, sonny? Which way's he gone?
3: He always walks out there to the point there, where the shore ends and it gets rocky.
0: With his spyglass, no doubt?
3: Yeah, he spends most of his days out there. Should be back soon. Usually takes his breakfast right around now.
0: Ah, well, that's good then. This'll be as good as drink to my mate Bill. He always loved a good surprise, he did.
3: The rum is just on the other side of the bar there, sir. Shall I fetch it?
0: You're a good lad. I have a son of my own. Looks like you, too, would be about the same age. He's all the pride of my heart. But the great thing for boys is discipline, sonny. Discipline! Now, if you had sailed along with Bill, you wouldn't have stood there to be spoke to twice. Oh, not you. That was never Bill's way, nor the way of such a sailed with him. You took an order once and done it, or you'd be picking splinters.

0: from your palms in no time, swabby.
1: Here he comes now, sir.
0: Sure enough. It's my mate Bill, with a spyglass under his heart, to be sure.
2: Bill, who's there?
0: Come on, Bill. You know me. You know an old shipmate, Bill, surely.
2: Black Dog?
0: And who else? Black Dog, as ever was, come for to see his old shipmate Billy at the Benbow Inn.
2: How did you find me?
0: Ah, Bill, Bill, Bill. We have seen a sight of times, us two. Haven't we, Bill? Since I lost them two talons.
2: Now, look here, Dog. You run me down, here I am. Well, then, speak up. What is it?
0: That's you, Bill. You're in the right of it, Billy. I'll have a glass of rum from this dear child here, as I've taken so much a liking to, and we'll sit down, if you please, and talk square, like old shipmates.
2: Fetch us a bottle, Jim.
1: Yes, Captain.
0: That will be all, boy.
1: Captain?
2: We'll be all right, Jim.
3: I did my best to listen in from the kitchen. I could hear nothing but a low gabbling until the voices began to grow louder.
2: Hey, hear it! If it comes to swinging, swing off, say I! I've got your finest bones! You can bloody well try, you swamp! Damn your bones!
4: Captain, are you all right? Who was that man?
2: Filthy little cur, that one. I should have scuttled and quartered him for chum long ago when I had the chance. Never was keen to that one's company, Jim.
4: Are you hurt, Captain?
2: Jim, rum.
4: Captain, where are you wounded?
2: Rum. I must get away from here. Rum, Jim, get me rum.
5: What in the devil is going on?
6: Oh, my lord.
7: There was a man. Black Dog, the captain called him. They were fighting, and then
6: I knew he was trouble. I have been trying to toss him out on the road for weeks. It's your father insists he'll be good for it. And now he's upstairs sick, and here we are with a dead man who owes us money.
7: He ain't dead, Mama.
2: Oh, rum, Jim. He should need to taste the rum.
6: We'll give him some rum, Jim.
8: Good evening, all.
7: Dr. Livesey.
6: Thank heavens, come quick.
8: What's going on?
7: Doc, what should we do? They were fighting him. Where is he wounded?
8: Wounded? Not at all. No more wounded than you or I. The man has had a stroke, as I warned him.
6: What do we do with him?
8: Now, Mrs. Hawkins, just you run upstairs to your husband and tell him, if possible, nothing about this. I don't want to worry him in his condition.
6: Of course, Doctor. I'll make something up.
8: For my part, I must do my best to save this fellow's worthless life. Jim, fetch me a basin.
7: Will a soup bowl do?
8: That'll be fine.
7: Huh. I've never seen a man with so many tattoos.
8: Strange words to ink upon a body. Here's luck, a fair wind, and Billy Bones his fancy. I suppose that might be the rascal's nom de plume.
7: Look, here on his shoulder, a sketch of gallows and a skeleton on it. What do you suppose that means?
8: Hard to say. A bitter commemoration or a hardened promise.
7: Or maybe he just likes the way it looks. It's done with great spirit.
8: And now, Master Billy Bones, if that be your name, we'll have a look at the color of your blood.
7: Blood?
8: Are you afraid of blood, Jim?
7: No, sir.
8: Well, then you hold the basin.
7: How much blood do you need to see, Doc?
8: He'll be coming to in a moment. Then we'll tourniquet.
2: Where's Black Dog? Where am I?
8: There's no Black Dog here. Except the one you have on your own back.

0: as you know, it's the fancy man with the big words come to do me in, eh?
1: You have been drinking rum. You've had a stroke, precisely as I told you. And I have just, very much against my own will, dragged you head first out of the grave.
0: Fetch me some rum, Jim.
1: Now, Mr. Bones.
0: That's not my name.
1: I could care less what you call yourself. It's the name of a buccaneer by my guess, and I call you by it for the sake of shortness. And what I have to say to you is this. One glass won't kill you. But if you take one, you'll take another. And I will bet good money that if you don't quit the bottle altogether, you'll surely die. Do you understand that, Mr. Bones?
0: It's not my name! And it needs me rum!
1: Come now, make an effort, man! I just saved your life. Jim, help me get this man to his bed.
2: Yes, sir.
1: Now, mind you, Mr. Bones, clear my conscience. The name of rum for you is death.
0: Hey, so you've said, you lubber.
1: A word in private, Jim.
2: Yes, sir. Is he gonna be all right?
1: This is nothing. I've drawn a little blood enough to keep him quiet for a while. He should lie there for a week where he is. That is the best thing for him and for you.
2: Yes, doctor.
1: Keep the bottle away from him, Jim. For another stroke would settle him, to be sure.
3: That night, after battling his illness for months, my father died. And I dreamt again of the man with one leg.
0: Keep your weather eye open, Jim. Keep an eye peeled, Jim. Keep a sharp eye for the one-legged man.
3: In the morning, I had to tend to our guests while my mother made her way to Dr. Levesey's house to tell him of my father's death. And the captain was in the mood again.
2: Here's your breakfast, Captain.
0: Jim, you're the only one here that's worth anything. And you know I've always been good to you. Never a month went by where I didn't give you a silver dollar for your helping me. And now, you see, mate, I'm pretty low and deserted by all. And Jim, you'll bring me a noggin of rum now, won't you, matey?
2: The doctor said...
0: Doctors is all swabs. And that doctor there, why, what does he know about seafaring men? I've been in places hot as pitch, and mates dropping like flies from yellow fever, and the blessed land a heaving like the sea with earthquakes. What do the doctor know of lands like that, eh?
2: I don't know about those lands, Captain, but maybe the doctor's right.
0: And I've lived on rum. I tell you, it's been me meat and drink, like man and wife to me. And if I'm not to have my rum now, I'm a poor old hulk on a lee shore. My blood would be on your hands, Jim. You and that doctor swab what made me dry.
2: He saved your life, Captain.
0: Look, Jim, how my fingers fidget. I can't keep them still, Jim. I haven't had a drop this blessed day.
2: You just woke up, Captain.
0: That doctor's a fool, I tell you. If I don't have a drain of rum, Jim, I'll have the horrors. I seen on some already, Jim. I seen old Flint in the corner there behind you, plain as print. I seen him. And if I get the horrors, I'm a man that has lived rough and raised Cain. Your doctor himself said one glass wouldn't hurt me, Jim.
2: I shouldn't get you anything but your medicine.
0: I'll give you a silver dollar for just a noggin, Jim.
2: I don't want your money, except what you owe my family, my mother. I'll get you one glass and no more.
0: That's a good lad, Jim. You're one of the best, matey. Oh, that's better. Sure enough. And now, matey. Did that doctor say how long I was to lie here in this old berth?
2: Yeah, at least a week.
0: By thunder, a week? I can't be doing that, Jim. They'd have the black spot on me by then, to be sure. The lubbers ain't fixed with what's theirs. And now they're wanting to deal what's mine, Jim. Is it right, though? Is that fair behavior, Jim? I want to know.
2: Sir, you have to stay in bed. You need rest.
0: But I'm a seaman, soldier. Thrifty, says I. Never wasted good money of mine. I lost it neither. And I'll trick him again, Jim. I'm not afraid of him. I'll shake out another reef matey and dazzle him again. Oh, the doctor's done me in. My ears are singing. Name me back, Jim.
2: There you are, Captain. Look, the doctor said Jim, you should rest.
0: Jim, you saw that seafaring man today.
4: Black Dog?
0: Aye, Black Dog. He's a bad one. But there's worse, Jim. The ones that put him up to it. Now, if I can't get away nohow, they tip me the black spot, mind you. It's me old sea chest they're after, Jim. You get on a horse. You can ride, can't you, Jim?
2: Yes, sir.
0: Well, then, you get on a horse, and you go to, Oh, yes, I will, to that eternal doctor's swamp you go, and tell him to pipe all hands, all his magistrates and such, and have them come down to the Benbow here. All old Flint's crew, man and boy, all of them that's left, they'll be crashing in, Jim.
2: Wait, Captain, what are you saying?
0: I was first mate, I was. Old Flint's first mate. And I'm the only one that knows the place. He gave it to me in Savannah when he was laying dying, like as I was too now, Jim. That don't be the word unless they get the black spot on me. Or unless you see that black dog again. Or the seafaring man with one leg, Jim. Him above all.
2: But, Captain, what is the black spot?
0: That's the summons, mate. But you keep a weather eye open, Jim, and I'll share with you equals about my honor, Jim, about my honor.
2: Captain, will you take your medicine from Dr. Livesey now?
0: If ever a seafaring man wanted relief, it's me, Jim. The man with one leg, Jim. Keep an eye out.
3: What I should have done was tell the whole story to the doctor that very night, for I was in mortal fear that the captain would wake up, realize what he'd confided, and make a quick end of me. But as my father had died suddenly the night before, there was only funeral arrangements to be made, and no time to think of the conditions of the captain or be afraid of him at all. The next morning, the captain awoke with enough energy to clamber down the stairs for his breakfast.
0: Some rum, Jim, if you don't mind.
2: Captain, I'll just pour the one with your breakfast and no more.
0: Oh, another dram, Jim.
2: Sir.
0: Remember, Jim, if you help your captain, he'll treat you fair and square, matey.
2: I really shouldn't, but I suppose one more splash wouldn't hurt.
0: Oh, leave the bottle, Jim.
2: No, I will not be the one to pour your demise, Captain.
0: Then I do it myself, matey. Though I do appreciate you following doctor's orders. A female already, man says, yo, ho, ho, and a bottle of rum.
3: The night before my father's funeral, he got drunk as ever.
0: You ho ho and a bottle of rum.
3: And it was shocking in that house of mourning, my mother and the locals huddling in hushed tones, dressed in black, to hear the captain singing away at his ugly old sea song. But we hadn't the heart to stop him. But we could see he was on the verge of death, and the doctor had been called away to New Orleans on a case and would not be close at hand to save the old captain's life if he was struck again.
0: Rum! Jimmy boy, rum!
2: Captain, I will not.
5: Jim, go put your Sunday best on. We'll have to go soon.

0: Bayou came out to the cove for my father's funeral. It was a joyous procession. And even though I was indeed very sad, all I could think of was the weight of the coffin on my shoulder. Imagining that weight was a chest full of pirate treasure. The day after the funeral, about 3 o'clock on a bit of foggy, frosty afternoon, I was standing at the door for a moment, full of sad thoughts about my father, when I saw someone drawn slowly near along the road. Now, he was clearly blind, for he tapped before him with a stick and wore a great green shade over his eyes and nose and a huge old tattered sea cloak with a hood that made him appear positively deformed. He stopped a little from the inn and raised his voice, addressing the air in front of me.
1: Will any kind friend inform a poor blind man who has lost his precious sight in service to his country? Will someone tell him where or in what part of this country he may now be?
2: Well, you're at the Benbow Inn, Black Hill Cove. Just a day's ride south of Nolan, sir.
1: I hear a voice. A young voice. Will you give me your hand, my kind young friend, and lead me inside?
2: Of course, sir. Here.
3: Hey, now, it's on me!
4: Listen to me, boy. Listen to me. Either you take this. Take me to the captain.
2: Sir, I can't. He's been ill,
4: oh,
2: sir.
4: Oh, ill has he been? Take me in straight away or I'll break your arm.
2: Sir, it's for yourself, I mean. The kind ain't what it used to be. He sits with a cutlass drawn. Another gentleman.
4: Come now, boy. March us in to see the captain.
2: Very ill, sir. But it's your life, you gamble.
4: Lead me straight to him, boy. Lead me straight to him. And when I'm in view, you cry out,
1: "Here's a friend for you, Bill."
4: And if you don't, I'll break your arm.
5: Fetch us another bottle, would you, Jim?
2: He's a friend for you, Bill.
5: You!
4: Now, Bill, sit where you are. I can't see, but I can hear a finger twitching. Business is business, Bill. Hold out your hand.
5: Right there now, Pew. And now your game.
4: Boy, take his left hand by the wrist. Bring it near my right. Oh. You do it, boy, now.
5: Jim, don't.
4: Do it, do it. And now, that's done.
0: And at those words, he suddenly left hold of me. And with incredible accuracy and nimbleness, skipped out of the inn and into the road, where I could hear his stick go tap, tap, tapping into the distance as the captain breathed heavily at his table.
5: 10 o'clock, eh? 6 hours. 6 hours. 6 hours. We'll fix him yet, Jim. We'll fix...
0: He sprang to his feet, and as he did so, he reeled, put his hand to his throat, stood swaying for a moment, and then, with a peculiar sound... fell from his whole height, face first to the floor.
6: Captain!
0: I ran to him at once, but my haste was in vain. The captain had been struck dead by thundering apoplexy. I had certainly never liked the man, though of late I had begun to pity him. But as soon as I saw that he was dead, I burst into a flood of tears. It was the second death I had known, and the sorrow of the first was still fresh in my heart.
6: Hush now. Hush, Jim. Mama's got you. It's all right.
7: It's just sad, Mama.
6: He was a bad man, son. And he's gone and died owing us near $100. And with your father gone, I'm afraid we'll have to close the inn.
7: No.
8: Wait, Ma. The captain told me about his sea chest. It's full of treasure, he said.
6: It'll make all the difference to have his bill paid off.
8: Look, pirates wanted him dead. They gave him the black spot, and he died before they got him. Now the pirates will be coming for his treasure, and they ain't paying his bills.
6: Not if we find the money first. Let's go look in his room.
8: The chest is locked tight, Ma. He keeps the key on his person.
6: He can't stop us taking it now.
8: But the captain told me that if he were to die, that I should get Dr. Livesey immediately.
6: What's that? Is it the pirates?
9: Hello there. Are you open, Miss Hawkins?
8: So, Mr. Taylor from down the road. I'll unlock the door.
9: Just wanted to offer my condolences to you both. Oh, Mr. Hawkins was sure a fine fella. Is that man dead?
6: No, just dead drunk, that's all. And we're closed for the evening.
8: Oh, wait, Ma. Mr. Taylor, he is dead.
9: Well, he certainly looks it.
8: Could you ride out to Dr. Lizzie's place immediately?
9: Well, I'm sure I could.
8: Mr. Taylor, please. We are in great danger. Pirates are coming, and we're gonna need help before morning.
9: Well, yes, certainly. Pirates? Terrible. I'll tell the doctor all about it. You lock yourselves in and keep a musket near you. I'll be back with the doctor and some help for you.
6: Oh, thank you, Mr. Taylor. We'll hide ourselves.
9: I'll be as quick as old Betsy can carry me.
6: Get his key, Jim. Then we'll search his belongings. If there's gold, I'll only take what is due to me. Get his key. I mean, I can't bring myself to touch him.
8: I can. I'll do it, Mama. Well, look. Here's the paper with the black spot. It says, you have till 10 tonight.
6: Oh, then as well, it is just 6. Look in his pockets.
8: Ain't nothing. Some pennies, a thimble, needles and thread, pigtail of tobacco, a compass.
6: Perhaps it's around his neck.
8: Oh, here it is. Oh, see, look, under his shirt, hanging on a string.
6: Oh, give it to me and come upstairs to that pirate's room. Well, open it, Jim.
8: Smells like it's full of tar and tobacco.
6: Clothes on top. Look here. A suit of clothes that's never been worn. He sits here all day in that patched jacket and has this fine suit hidden away.
8: Oh, all kinds of things under it. Look, here's a quadrant. Tin cup. Oh, and a pair of pistols.
6: Very handsome. But not worth his room and board. Keep digging.
8: A bar of silver. Must be worth a good bit, right?
6: Yes, but how much? What are those? Bones. Teeth? Shells.
8: Curious kinds. I wonder why he kept them with him.
6: And what distant beach did he pick them up from?
8: This can't be everything. He told me he had more gold, and we ain't found any. Skull and crossbones. Wait, Ma, look at this. It's a pirate flag. And wrapped up in it, there's a bag.
6: Ooh, spill some out.
8: I know the doors are locked, Ma, but I think we should just take the whole thing and get out of here.
6: What are these?
8: They look like they're from other countries. These are doubloons, I know. These are a few silver dollars. Oh, and here's an English penny with King George on it.
6: How am I supposed to know what I am owed?
8: It's all money, Mama. Just take it.
6: Oh, I'll take what I know and be done with it. It's not all, but I suppose it's close enough.
8: Shh! It's them.
6: Pirates! Let's go!
8: Wait. There's one more thing here. An oilskin packet, all sealed up. It must be important if it's been locked away like this.
6: How'd you get so clever?
8: We gotta go, Mom.
6: Hush, Jim.
10: A boy! Boy! Close now, are you, boy? You open this door for old Pew now. I can hear you whispering in there. Open this door. Boy! If I come back, it'll be to gotcha.
8: Asleep before they return, Mama.
6: Wait. I'm going to go unlock the door, Jim.
8: What? Mama!
6: Then they won't break it down when they come back. Maybe they won't do anything if they find the captain dead on the floor.
8: All right. Well, meet me out the back, Ma. We have to get to the dock.
6: Do you think we're safe under the bridge, Jim?
8: I don't know, Mama.
6: Oh, what is it?
10: We'll get what's ours.
6: Oh, stay in the boat, Jim.
8: Shh. I'll be right back, Mama. Just stay quiet.
5: All right, sir.
1: Down with the door, boys.
11: Wait.
5: What is it? What is it?
7: Doors open.
11: Is there a trap?
5: In! Don't stand around staring at an open door!
7: Let's go!
11: All right, let's go, boys! Let's go!
5: Where is it? Find it! Find it!
7: He's dead!
5: Look upstairs!
7: Find it, you swabs!
5: There! What is it?
12: The penny before us! Someone's done business now!
5: Is it there?
12: There's money there!
5: Wentworth's packet!
12: We don't see it here.
5: Is it on him? Is it on his body?
13: Bill's been overhauled already. None's left.
5: Who's crossed us now? It's that boy. I wish I'd put his little eyes out. They were here no time ago. They had the door bolted when I tried it before. Scatter, lads. Flush them out.
14: They left the lantern burning by the back door. We must have just missed them.
5: Oh, roust the house out. Search the brush. They're hiding around here somewhere. They're here. Find them.
14: And what if they don't have the map? You?
13: Yeah. What if old Bill didn't have it after all?
5: You fools and cowards. If I had eyes, I'd have already found them now. Hunt, you dogs.
7: Why don't we just take his gold? And get out of here! There's enough here to divvy up!
5: Could have your hands on thousands, you fools! And you hang a leg? You'd be rich as kings if you could find it, and you know it's around here, and still you stand there in protest! Fools! None of you dared face Bill for the spot, but I did! A blind man, and I'm to lose my share because you don't want to chase after a child and his mother. I'm to be a poor, crawling beggar sponging for rum when I might be rolling around in a coach.
14: Hang it, Pew. We got the doubloons.
5: A drop in the bucket of Flint's hoard.
7: Old Bill might have hid the blasted thing. Let's take the coins and be done.
5: You fools! You wrong brain members! Can you only think of what's in front of you? I may be blind, but at least I can look to the future. You're the blind one? I'm stupid, blind, lazy!
6: Thank heaven. Vincio back, Jim?
8: We gotta
6: What's
8: go,
6: happening
8: Mama.
6: Up there?
8: We gotta go, Mama. They're looking for us.
6: It's the pirates.
8: No. The riders are coming down the road. Old Taylor found his help. Come on.
15: Jim, is that you? Are you and your mother safe?
8: Yes, sir.
15: Don't look on him, Jim. Too grizzled a sight for a boy.
8: He was blind.
16: I didn't see him. I killed him.
8: He was a bad man, sir.
16: Only as bad as a blind man can be.
8: No, sir. He was a pirate. Here to slit our throat and steal his shipmate's treasure.
16: It weren't on purpose. I didn't see him in his dark cloak.
8: He was a scoundrel, sir. And more than once threatened my life.
16: Well, then, I guess it was a fortunate accident, then.
15: Where did they go, Jim?
8: But they scattered down the road, into the bayou, towards the coast.
15: Mr. Dance, ride along and see if you can spot the rabble on the road. If you don't see them, ride on to New Orleans and warn the constable that pirates may be anchored nearby.
16: Yes, sir.
6: The brutes! Look what they've done! We are ruined.
8: Don't worry, Mama. We'll put it back. Bad as rain.
6: No, Jim. This is too much. Your father... He would have...
8: It's okay, Mama.
15: They got the captain's money, you say?
8: I suppose so, sir. All that was left of it. I heard him fighting over it.
15: Well, then, Hawkins... If the coin was just sitting out plain for them to see, what in the devil were they still looking for?
8: Not money, I think. In fact, Doctor, I believe I have the thing they were looking for right here in my breast pocket.
15: Doesn't look particularly valuable. What is it?
8: A packet of papers in an oilskin.
15: I see. What's more valuable than gold and wrapped in oilskin? Quite a riddle.
8: I think this is what the pirates were after, sir. I think it tells the way to Captain Flint's old treasure.
15: Captain Flint? The pirate?
8: I'd like to get this somewhere safe, sir.
15: To be sure, Jim, quite right. I can hold it if you'd like.
8: Well, sir, perhaps we could take it away from this place. I dare not stay here, sir.
15: Right you are, Jim. You keep it hidden safe, and we'll ride to Squire Trelawney's. He'll know what to do. I'm going to leave these men here to keep you safe and to help you tidy up, Mrs. Hawkins.
6: Oh, thank you, Doctor.
15: I'll take Jim to the Squire's and we'll find out what to make of all this. The rest of you, keep watch till we return.
17: Yes, sir. Oh, yes, sir. Of course.

0: 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Senior manager studio capacity Carrie Perry. Head of production and finance planning Mike Peters. Head of engineering Steve Morris. Head of production John Knoll. General manager Josh Loudon. This series was edited by Matt Schwartz. Sound designed and mixed by Matt Schwartz and Thomas Uziel, MPSC. Our Foley artist was Reese Miller, with Foley editing by Thomas Uziel at Melody Gun Sound Studios in Hollywood. Mr. Terman's narration was recorded by Matt Schwartz and Eric Lutz at Fall on Your Sword in Los Angeles. On-location Waller recording was supervised by Chris Dusterdick. The original score was composed and performed by Taj Mahal, featuring Mads Tolling on violin and fiddle, with percussion by John Otis and Joey Torres. All music was produced, engineered, and mixed by Gabriel Shepherd at 25th Street Recording in Oakland. This episode featured the voices of Glenn Terman, John Goodman, Nui Pompila, Aisha Keita, Tony Dupay, Lowell Dale, Philip Proctor, David Osman, Dale Westgard, Vince Brady, Simone Leorin, and Kevin Lynch. This production was recorded on location at Quigley on Whidbey Island, Washington. Our location managers were Richard Kiefer and Bear. 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Executive producers for the series are Glenn and Susan Beebe, Penelope Bell Hatton, Marika Partridge-Ravitz, Richard Russell, Glenn Terman, Leo G. Wetherill Jr. The executive producer for Otherworld Children's Media is Judith Walcott. 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We dedicate this chapter to the memory of our friend Richard Russell, whose unconditional faith at the first was the wind in our sails to the last.
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2: 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And they gain and lose points both as individual players and as a group.
3: This is a very community-based game, because if the community loses, we all lose.
2: 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Climate Connections is produced by the Yale Center for Environmental Communication. 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
6: The Barnaby Druthers Mystery Hour. Barnaby Druthers, an aspiring amateur detective, investigates mysteries with his intellectual partner, Barbara Thorne. In the second half of the program, more audio theater stories from Nutmeg Junction, right here on the Barnaby Druthers Mystery Hour. Barnaby Druthers, spend a pretty penny. This is a classic Druthers story taking place in 1899.
7: Barnaby Druthers was greatly affected by the day's events. The body of Warren Trumbull was found by his fiancée near the tributary in the little hamlet. Trumbull's bombastic employer had already prepared a letter of dismissal before learning the reason why the clerk had not reported to work that morning, and news spread quickly throughout the adjoining villages where limestone buildings and lush gardens had promised the amateur detective a respite from the brutal day-to-day existence that he was finding to be more common in London. Talk of the murder reached him and Harper Thorne, his intellectual partner, while they were on holiday visiting historic church sites, and they arrived before Scotland Yard's investigators

0: investigators reached the scene and removed the body. Until late into the evening, they spoke with Janet Porter, Trumbull's fiancée, Thomas Trumbull, his brother, Augustus Johnson, his colleague, and Harold Nettleson, his employer. And after receiving no confessions and finding few answers, they walked in silence until they reached an untamed field beyond the town's lamplights. The moon's reflected light echoed against the clouds that covered the stars in the night sky and bathed the field of heather in a warm, distinct glow. It was neither the brightness of day nor the blackness of night, but an eerie purgatory through which the figures of Harper Thorne and Barnaby Druthers stepped while contemplating the tragic end of Warren Trumbull. Death is but a ghost to me, Miss Thorne.
1: Care to elaborate, Barnaby?
0: Like the mist floating on the heather as I approach it, it disappears before me, and I lose sight of it altogether, never able to grasp it firmly in my hands. It makes one wonder if the mist, like life or death for that matter, is but an illusion.
1: You seem to be very much affected by our current investigation. Is that what ails you?
0: When we conduct investigations into a murder, I often use the term adventure, for it allows me to retain a certain level of detachment which I find necessary to conduct our business. How do you do it?
1: How do I do it? Conduct investigations?
0: Not just conduct investigations, but keep a cool head during investigations. I saw no anger in you when you saw the body, no disgust, nothing. I don't understand it. I admit, I wear my heart on my sleeve from time to time.
1: You wear your heart on your face, Barnaby, in your eyes, and not just from time to time, but always.
0: It is why I do not play cards. Mother enjoys her whist, don't you know, but I fail to find enjoyment in the pursuit. I don't see the point.
1: They play cards to have fun. Thrills of chance, of skill, mostly harmless entertainment.
0: Unless one bets the proverbial farm on the game or something of similar value. But why do the activity at all? I can't bring my mind to it, cards. I mean, I simply feel frustrated, and that frustration shines like a beacon on my face.
1: I think you're avoiding the main topic of conversation. Shall we discuss our case?
0: Thinking of whist as a tangential thought allows me to remain unaffected when I think of the young man lying on the ground, the back of his head cracked against jagged rock, his face up looking at the sky, pennies over his eyes. Strange pennies at that. Rather gruesome. Are you thinking of the man at all? If you were, I could never tell.
1: I am present here, in the moment, talking to you, Barnaby.
0: You are talking to me, but are you thinking of the dead clerk? His life cut short on a day that should have been celebratory. Recently engaged. A difficult employer. A harsh taskmaster, to my estimation. But indeed still, the young man was gainfully employed. One of only two in the burgeoning firm, the other being Augustus Johnson, with whom we spoke.
1: I am thinking of the dead clerk, yes. No miser purse or billfold on his person. No currency of any kind except over his eyes.
0: Was he the victim of a robbery gone wrong?
1: Why spend the time putting the pennies on the eyes? If a robbery had gone wrong, it might cause the robber to flee the scene. It may not have caused them to show respect for the dead.
0: Respect for the dead man?
1: Pennies over the eyes is a sign of respect for the dead in ancient customs. It allows the departed to pay the ferryman to cross the River Styx, for instance.
0: They provide a practical application as well. They allow the eyelids to remain closed. Can you imagine? No. No, we shouldn't imagine, should we? Except in this place, perhaps imagination is what we need.
1: Why this place?
0: The mall? Look around. The winds move shades of magenta-like spirits dancing just above the ground. It's really quite lovely. Haunting at the same time. Strange how you and I look over the same untamed field and we see it differently. What do you see?
1: I see a field of heather at night, seen better due to the moon's reflected light.
0: I see the vestibule to the great beyond. The waiting room before destiny. And I am not ready.
1: In this light, I see the years of our investigations have been levying a heavy toll upon you.
0: But you look even younger than the day we met. How is that even possible?
1: The burden I carried has been lifted since we met, and what is more likely, your eyes err on the side of forgiveness. Mine do not.
0: The burden you carried? A heavy one?
1: The weight of expectations. Even here on this moor, you cannot imagine its size or form, Barnaby.
0: You've met Mother. I think I know a great deal about expectations.
1: You are the firstborn son whose family has a reasonably healthy purse.
0: I never said otherwise.
1: Can you put your mind in the state of a girl born abroad with a burgeoning talent for song? Her stature rises early in life on the stage, only to have it all fall apart by trusting too many untrustworthy men. Her name and standing lost. Women are seldom allowed the luxury of second acts in a world forged without their input. Do you understand?
0: That is your history. I had not thought about it in that concept.
1: Some may never understand the criminal mind fully until they have tasted true desperation upon their lips.
0: Desperation. Like this case, one blow to the head and the clerk fell back. Hit his head on the stones, never to wake up. That's not desperation necessarily. That's rage, isn't it? Desperation comes afterwards. The attacker had one blow. He wanted to harm, but may not have wished to kill.
1: Except there's the pennies. You described them as strange.
0: We saw them from a distance. We weren't able to inspect the coins ourselves, but I recall strongly seeing the words, "One penny, 1890, on it. When the inspector lifted them, I caught a glimpse of Her Majesty on the other side. There's something about money, isn't there? Coins on his eyes. Warren Trumbull worked with finances. The books of Mr. Nettleston, by all accounts, a man of exacting expectations and little patience. He's strong enough to deliver a killing blow. So is Thomas Trumbull. Or for that matter, so is August Johnson. So is a random stranger, a random violent stranger.
1: How many violent random strangers reside in the Cotswolds?
0: I don't have an exact number.
1: Without more data to support the conclusion, it was random. With no known reports of any strangers in town of concerning behaviour, and that such an idea immediately leads to a dead end, I submit at this moment that is not the appropriate path to follow.
0: We spoke with the young lady, Janet Porter. Poor dear. Inconsolable. Understandable, of course. I fear I spend most of my time offering condolences. But I notice you had much to discuss with her, Miss Thorne.
1: She lives with her widowed father, a local merchant. The house has signs of some disrepair.
0: There was a horseshoe over the door. I thought at first her father might be a blacksmith. Regardless, the father was at work. Janet found the body by the little brook in the morning. Why was she there?
1: Why was the clerk there?
0: I saw no signs on the grounds of the body being brought there. So presumably, he came to that location of his own accord and was murdered there.
1: The employer, Nettleson, opened the firm. I understand he always arrives early, brusque to a fault. I had the sense of a violent temper brewing below a contemptible exterior.
0: He seemed more annoyed by the loss of his employee than the death of someone he knew. He has the physicality to commit the heinous deed. But does he have a motive?
1: Nettleson already had power over Warren Trumbull. He could let him go from his service at any moment.
0: That being said, someone with such power over another might become enraged when challenged. Not to say that there was a known challenge, but if there was, that could elicit strong emotion.
1: According to his brother Thomas, the hours were long, the pay was not substantial, but was steady.
0: Were the brothers in competition, if not at work? Perhaps in personal affairs. Brothers sometimes fight quite arduously, if that is the word I'm thinking of.
1: Nettleson did not appear overly concerned about the well-being of the Trumbulls, one way or the other. He required their work, not information regarding their personal lives. The deceased was the younger brother. Thomas was in a superior position, though I understand the wages were similar. Thomas has a young family. He married 2 years ago.
0: So not the sort of thing where two brothers vie for the affection of the same woman?
1: It does not appear to be the case. Thomas seemed rather ambivalent to his brother's intended.
0: I'm not identifying a motive here. You shiver, Miss Thorne. The evening has become colder since our walk began. May I offer you my coat?
1: A kind offer. The wind is not ever present. It comes and goes as it pleases. I will be without complaint in due time.
0: I insist, here.
1: Thank you, Barnaby.
0: It does invigorate the senses, eh, what? The sudden gust of cold air. The weather this morning was more temperate, as I recall.
1: Why would you meet a young lady in the morning just outside of town?
0: If she asked me to.
1: Warren and Janet were meeting, and he was found killed.
0: Unless she did the evil deed, in which case she did not find him in that state. Though I am unconvinced she had the upper body strength to lay the man out with a single blow. A waif of a girl, fragile. I know we saw her at a time of great distress, but it would not surprise me if we discovered she was ill or had been ill for some time. But you may have a differing view.
1: The death came as he fell backward into a rock. He could stumble and fall backwards, though the impact to his forehead suggests a sizable strike to cause that fall. I must agree that it is less likely Janet Porter struck the man to cause the mortal injury. But the location and timing, that's important. Two lovers' appointment turns to tragedy.
0: Men often kill for love. Their misunderstanding of love, of what it means. We call it love. Maybe it's just possession. Something else. Something closer to avarice. Maybe envy. Were there other suitors?
1: None that we are aware of. Barnaby, may I ask you a question? You speak of ideas of love in the context of the investigation, but in our years of work together, you've never spoken of your own experience with that emotion.
0: Why speak of such things?
1: Our investigations do not equate to the sum total of your days and nights. You have time for personal matters, yet I have never seen you pursue them.
0: I have my work.
1: We agreed not to discuss Mademoiselle Angelique Dubois until you were ready to do so. Are you ready to do so here on the moor, in this purgatory, as you have called it?
0: I am not. I must retain a clear mind. I must solve this case before anything else enters my thoughts.
1: And then another investigation will fill the silence.
0: Yes, that's right. Then another. But they are not enough. I should do more. Must do more.
1: More? The name of Druthers is already known at home and in many parts.

0: individual bricks, but the foundation has yet to be built. There is much more to do. There is no time for anything else.
1: A foundation for what? A home? For a castle? For a wall or prison? And for whom is it being built?
0: What I am saying is that for all we have done, it is not enough. And I will not pursue any other interest until it is.
1: You believe you are not worthy of her yet?
0: We should talk of other things. Other case?
1: How may I disabuse you of your perception of yourself? You are indeed most worthy of her, and she of you.
0: I must insist we discuss a case, Miss Harper Thorne. My God, if that is at least your real name. These years together, I do not know if that is true.
1: Does it matter if it is not? Our work together is true.
0: On that we agree. The dead man meant to meet with his intended was struck and died. Strange pennies were placed over his eyes.
1: You describe them as having writing on one side and Her Majesty on the other. But the penny doesn't look like that. The penny has Britannia with a trident and shield on one side.
0: No. That wasn't there on those pennies.
1: But it had Queen Victoria on one side.
0: Indubitably. A rare coin. Two rare coins.
1: Rare for these parts, but not rare for other coinage from other parts of the world. Canada, for instance. Were there leaves surrounding the sides?
0: Quite possibly. We are relying on my memory. I can only tell you what I distinctly saw from a distance. But remember, we're in the Cotswolds. We're not in the London banking district. It would be highly unusual for someone to have in their possession coins from abroad.
1: Unless one were a merchant.
0: Like Janet Porter's father. A man who put a horseshoe over a door for luck. A superstitious man who might put coins over eyes of a dead man.
1: A merchant, widowed, one daughter about to be married. Her income would go with her when she weds.
0: We didn't interview the man. We didn't even discuss the co-worker, Augustus Johnson. Yet I see it clearly now. The fog in my mind is lifting even as the mist over the heather stays the same.
1: The mist will rise in the morning.
0: But will return at night, under a different moon. The same moon, obviously, but changed ever slightly by the turning of the day.
1: I apologize if my questions of a personal nature offended you. I did not mean to intrude upon your privacy.
0: Better put, you did intend to intrude upon my privacy, but you did not intend to offend me by doing so. You return to your side of the wall, so we have no quarrel between us, but have caution. If I am not very much mistaken, you have much more to fear from intrusions to privacy than I. While my face betrays my thoughts at every moment, yours is a mask, your secrets hidden under a beautiful lock and key.
1: Yet I read in your face not judgment, not even curiosity. I simply see kindness. That is your best quality, Barnaby, and it is that quality, more than any other, that makes you worthy of any pursuit you endeavour to take on, personal or otherwise.
0: Thank you, Miss Thorne. I believe our time in this purgatory has served us well. Let us return to town.
2: 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Barnaby Druthers, Spend a Pretty Penny. On this program, we present two stories inspired by recent travel.

0: calls to interesting communities. First, we present the Salem's Cauldron. After a visit to Salem, Massachusetts on September 28, 2025, then we present Le Diable Roulette, inspired by a visit to New Orleans in the summer of 2023. Please enjoy.
1: Mitch Farkle's patience was at a boiling point as he complained about the tourists in his new hometown of Salem, Massachusetts, and he enjoyed letting everyone else know it. It wasn't just the congestion on the roadways and the lines at the grocery store that he was annoyed with. He lamented the inclusive ethos that was the hallmark of the community that said, "Keep the doors open! Everyone is welcome!" There is no one more eager and willing to shut a door than the one who just entered through it. October was an extraordinary month to visit Salem, for it was not just the leaf peepers who traveled to New England to enjoy nature's autumnal fireworks, but curiosity seekers intrigued by the historical stories from the region and those who took Halloween season with solemnity and reverence and also took annual pilgrimages to the region, filling every parking space downtown that wasn't already a resident-only, all others will be towed location, which coincidentally was just the sort of parking Mitch already had access to, so parking was never a problem for him anyway. Many unwilling listeners of Mitch's laments respond that he chose to move to this community only 2 years ago. And Salem's historic place and fall festivities was well known long before his arrival. But Mitch would retort that he purchased his condominium in January, as if his ignorance of the location at any other time was somehow justified by the calendar and an obstinate unwillingness to do a modicum of basic research. His favorite place to complain was on social media forums, which all seemed to be built specifically for that purpose. He wrote in great detail about every transgression from any perceived non-resident he believed he witnessed, and he would anxiously await responses that affirmed or rejected his complaints. One evening, he read a response that shook him to his very core. It was a comment that simply asked,
2: "Are you content?"
1: He misread the text the first time reading as content, as if he were a content creator and assumed someone was trolling him. He believed his contributions to the forum were valuable content and did not appreciate anyone questioning him or his motives. When he finally received a response on his post that he recognized, it read, "We like our visitors. You can't scare them away, dude." Mitch responded with a few choice phrases of his own, which were meant to prolong the argument as he reflected that perhaps the idea of scaring visitors had merit after all. He scoured the contents of his closet and storage unit and found a black trench coat left over from his young adult gothic punk on the weekends phase, and some novelty vampire teeth, and some chalk white makeup for his face from the one time his office held a Halloween party before corporate human resources determined that the idea was, at best, problematic. He stole away into the night in search of tourists to scare away and found a group of revelers near the old town hall purchasing items from the vendors. He revealed his teeth and made a ferocious sound, and yet the group laughed and wished him a happy Halloween. It was not the response he expected. He read the forum, but no one posted about his valiant efforts. Instead, all he saw was the same question.
2: "Are you content?"
1: This time he simply ignored it, leaving in the aphorism, "Don't feed the trolls." The following morning, Mitch searched the shelves of one of the many Halloween costume shops on the outskirts of town, regretting that he did not consider doing this after the holiday, when there would be a considerable discount before the stores disappeared until next season. He found a plastic pumpkin mask and a witch's hat that could cover the top of the pumpkin. It was the perfect costume that did not look store-bought at all, unless one happened to have seen it in the store, in which case one knew instantly it was a store-bought. When darkness fell, he returned to the center of Salem, where he discovered visitors wished him well and wanted photos with him, and even some tipped him $10 for the experience. He would have done even better, but every other live performer in the cultural district which took photos with the tourists had better costumes than he did. When he returned home $50 richer, he complained online about the visitors who did not tip. No one reacted to the comment exactly, but the same poster posted one more time to the simple question,
2: "Are you content?"
1: He responded, "No, I am not." A response came instantly. It read,
2: A resident of Salem will know of the cauldron. Give your discontent to the cauldron.
1: He was a resident of Salem and had no idea what the cauldron they were referring to, and refused to ask for directions. But other posters immediately begged him to not take the bait, saying, "Don't do it! Don't go into the cemetery!" Because these commoners never agreed with anything he had ever written before, he ignored their advice and searched for the exact cemetery with a cauldron. There were many, many cemeteries in the area, and it took him some time to find the correct one. A black cauldron stood in the middle of the cemetery. It was large and without ornamentation. It was unmistakable that this was the cauldron that he was looking for, as Mitch knew intuitively that it should not be there, and in fact, that was not there during the daylight hours either. Give your discontent to the cauldron? He wondered aloud. He looked around but did not perceive anyone filming him, and since he believed this was an elaborate hoax, he believed someone was there filming him. He decided to call out, "Hey, I know this is a hoax. I'm just humoring you." But the only response he received was the wind. He began slowly and methodically to complain about the tourists. He added this to his complaint by complaining that no one else in the community was complaining about the tourists. The abyss within the cauldron was inescapable darkness, and it swallowed his discontent without trouble or emotion, and it encouraged him to give more. Mitch felt lighter as he unburdened himself from his misery. Added more facts and opinions about his childhood. He described his middle school years in such detail that any listener would blush with such forced informality, but the cauldron did not blush. The cauldron received the verbal offerings again and again and again without reply and without judgment. With his discontent of others thus purged, an even greater enemy awaited the cauldron. Mitch's discontent with himself. The night air chilled, but he remained undeterred, staying at the mouth of the pot and pouring in all that aggrieved him in life that had been brought on by himself. The black pit went his lies, his shortcomings, his anger, and his belief that he was at many times unworthy of kindness, and in turn, he reciprocated the feelings back a thousandfold onto others. This served a grand purpose, for it explained his loneliness, but now he didn't need that loneliness. If he ever did, he threw his loneliness into the cauldron as the church tower struck 12. Mitch stood back from the giant black pot and looked again for anyone who could ever be filming him. Surely this game was at an end now. There was no one in the cemetery except himself and, if one believed in such things, the spirit within the cauldron. He looked at his glove-covered hands and tore the gloves off with a vengeance. But all he saw was his own hands. He pulled the pumpkin mask off his head and felt his face. But it was still his face. Nothing had changed, had it? Where was the transformation into the monster that he was, the monster he deserved to be, the monster he had always been in life? Perhaps there was no such monster after all, or at the very least, not anymore after the visit to the cauldron. The walk back to the center of the historic district made him smile, for he could hear the hearty laughter of young visitors making merry as they searched for another open establishment. Young? He was not much older than they were. And he would not describe himself as young. Maybe, you know what, maybe he was young after all. Maybe he still was closer in age to what he remembered as the horror years of schooling than he was to that inevitable time when he would be laid to rest in a cemetery not unlike the one where the Salem cauldron sat. He was young and alive, and maybe there was someone with whom he could talk. Either the moon or the streetlights made shadows on the brick walls of the old town hall, and quite by accident, he caught the eye of a woman dressed as a mythical gothic fairy with werewolf claws, and asked him,
2: "How did you do tonight?"
1: "How did I do? Tonight? Oh, the pumpkin outfit. Yes, yes, yes. Well, I really haven't started tonight."
2: "Kind of a late start now."
1: He agreed. "How'd you do tonight? With the crowds, I mean."
2: "Wonderful. I count the smiles. I counted 57 smiles. That's a good number, don't you think?
1: I think it was, Mitch replied, though I've never counted them before.
2: Maybe you should start.
1: Maybe I will. He was exhausted when he returned to his condominium and fell straight to sleep. The next day, he rose as it was still the weekend, felt the need to return downtown and count the smiles. He forgot to log on to social media for that entire day, but he counted 23 smiles, which was not a bad number to start with, and he wasn't a mystical fairy with werewolf claws. Some on the forum thought he had vanished, and some blamed the cauldron for it, and in a way, they would have been proven correct. The person who had posted the strange question,
2: "Are you content?"
1: followed by the instructions regarding the cauldron, deleted their comments. No one had ever captured an image of that conversation, but when the topic rose every October, hence, some recalled that the profile picture of the person making that comment was a beautiful young woman wearing wings and holding a wand in her furry claws.
0: The Salem Cauldron. Written by J. Timothy Quirk, copyright 2025, created for Community Radio. Narrated by Rich Sear. With Amy Petrucci. The original music, composed and performed by Ray Boucher.
3: The Diablo Roulette by J. Timothy Quirk. They were referred to as the twins during the conference. Julia and Jill shared a sophisticated avant-garde aesthetic and a devil-may-care spirit, which made New Orleans the perfect destination to explore once the formal presentations were concluded. There were keepsakes to purchase, culinary treats to savor, drinks to imbibe, and attractions to capture for social media. After taking the streetcar to Iberville for a selfie at the famous cemetery, Julia and Jill began a long trek across the French Quarter from Rampart to St. Peter's, Iberville to Esplanade in a dizzying pattern, one right, two lefts, two rights, another left, and straight for two blocks, all while laughing with voices rising above the sound of jazz in the night. The red brick facade of Le Diable Roulette shone brightly in the moonlight as they peered through the large picture window. A warm light shone in a fireplace, and the black and red leather seats at the oak bar had backs to them, making the seating arrangement more comfortable than the stools or standing room only venue to which they were accustomed.
4: Looks cozy. Last one before back to the hotel.
3: Jill swung open the rustic wooden door and they entered, following along a hallway whose walls were covered by rows upon rows of golden framed photographs of smiling faces. Turning the corner, they were welcomed by a lush burgundy carpet, a fire burning in the fireplace, and a deceptive grandfather clock that displayed no hands on its face, for the world inside these walls were timeless. The man behind the bar wore a dark tie above his crimson shirt, which were both covered by black paisley vest. His full head of jet black hair and Van Dyke beard were impeccably groomed, and as they sat down, Julia could not help but say,
4: "I love it."
5: "Make yourselves at home."
4: "What's good here?"
5: "The drinks have no names. Each glass is crafted exclusively for our guests. Tell me what you thirst for, and I will create and pour."
4: "A mixologist. I love it. Okay. So I'm thinking something sweet, but not too sweet."
5: "Something sweet, but with a hint of danger?"
4: "Absolutely. Are you kidding me? That is a must."
3: He pushed and twisted a carved muddler over berries in a large glass to release the flavors before pouring from two unmarked bottles. He covered the glass and shook it before placing a two-pronged, coiled hawthorn strainer over the glass and poured two drinks into clear flute glasses. They instinctively lifted the concoctions to examine the liquid in the firelight. A luminescent golden glow seemed to rise from the bottom of a blood-red cocktail and float to the top of the glass.
4: I love it. What is it?
5: Something sweet with a hint of danger. Something meant for you.
6: Are you going to try it?
3: Julia nodded and cautiously took a sip, and her eyes lit up in wonder.
4: Oh, that's good.
3: Jill accepted her friend's recommendation and put the glass to her lips. As soon as the mixture reached her tongue, an explosion of flavor and memories electrified her mind. It tasted like excitement, but somewhere in the recesses of her mind, she imagined there was a hint of sadness in the back of the throat, as if every experience she underwent never filled a void she believed existed in her heart. The bartender smiled and moved to the other end of the bar, busying himself by cleaning the already clean glasses and wiping the immaculate bar top. Julia and Jill talked excitedly about their adventures, about the wonderful artists whose work hung on the fence surrounding Jackson Park, about the one club on the second floor on Bourbon Street with the real authentic jazz flavor, as far as they could tell. Neither listened to jazz back home, Julia in Waukegan, Jill in Schenectady, but after three nights in the Crescent City, they believed they were experts in the genre. Undoubtedly, they were experts in everything about New Orleans, at least all that happened after 4 p.m. in the popular tourist spots. Museums weren't open much later than 4 p.m., and they skipped them, and the cathedrals. They wondered if they were missing something they'd regret later.
6: Do you like the cathedral at Jackson Park?
5: It's not for me.
6: I thought I wasn't missing much. I was right. I grew up in church. I mean, I used to go, like, when I was younger. I still consider myself a spiritual person, you know?
4: Oh, sure. Important for kids, you know, to learn values. I didn't need it.
6: Maybe you don't need religion to learn values, but I like it. It gives structure. That helps. At least at first.
4: Until high school.
6: Middle school? Wait, wasn't that window to the left of us?
3: Julia turned to see that the window that had once been to their left was now on their right. She realized all through the conversation that the bar, including the seats and the table, was slowly turning counterclockwise.
4: Oh, I think I've heard of this place. This isn't the Carousel Bar, though, is it?
5: It is not.
4: Where are we?
5: Le Diable Roulette.
6: Oh, I like how that sounds. Very New Orleans.
4: Fun. Let's take a photo. Oh, can you take a photo for us?
5: Your drinks are empty. Would you care for another drink first?
4: Please.
3: He repeated the process of mixing the special glass filled with sweetness and a hint of danger. He muddled the berries.
5: Some believe taking a photo steals a part of one's soul.
4: Then you have a lot of souls in the hallway.
6: Who are they? Are they famous? I didn't recognize any of them, but I don't watch old movies. Oh, are they local politicians or something?
5: Guests who played roulette. Would you like to play roulette?
3: They noticed that each seat had a number in front of them and a color alternating between red and black.
4: Oh, sounds dangerous. Look at the numbers. Everyone has a number. Can we have your number?
5: You honor me.
3: He poured the liquid into two new flute glasses.
4: My husband knows I kid a lot. That's what he likes about me. Well, not the only thing. Martin likes that I have my girl time. What about you and what's his name? Brent?
6: We're not serious.
3: She lied.
4: Oh, so you're available then?
3: Julia replied in a sing-song voice as she looked up at the bartender, which indicated a slight twinge of jealousy. The bartender smiled as his eyes glowed to match the fireplace.
5: Red or black, black or red. One soul living, one soul dead. Your heart's desires may come true, or may forever be lost to you. Black or red or black, wheel once spun cannot spin back.
4: What do we win?
5: Whisper your desires to me.
3: Julia looked at Jill with a devilish smile. Turning to the man, she whispered in his ear. He stood back and placed his entire focus on her.
5: That's not your desire, Julia.
3: Saying her name shocked her as she fell into his dark, cavernous eyes. He nodded, and so did she. He leaned forward once more, and she whispered something in his ears. He remained for the moment until she had concluded her thoughts. He stood back and nodded.
5: Which chair?
3: She pointed to her own chair.
4: This one. This is a lucky chair.
5: 20 red.
3: He turned his attention to Jill.
5: Whisper your desires to me.
3: She looked at him, and then Julia again. Julia's gaze seemed distant, as if dreaming of her winnings to come. Jill looked at her drink, and then, as if to sip courage, or at least to purchase more time, she drank from the flute glass slowly.
4: It's just fun.
3: Jill sipped slowly. Explosions of experience filled her thoughts. She recalled the smell of gumbo filtering from the kitchens into Charter Street, and of the sweet taste of ice cream during the noon break near the park. She tasted the crawfish and butter sauce she wanted for dinner, but had settled for a burger. She could sense the scent of baked cookie dough on Sunday mornings that her mother would make for the gathering after church. She could smell incense from a memory long ago, and in that moment, remembered what it felt like after the sacrament of her first reconciliation, when she felt truly happy and renewed with her own voice, but with words she had never spoken before. She whispered in his ear,
4: "Nothing from you."
3: If he was angry, he didn't show it. He leaned back and stared at her, but she stared back without changing her mind. Then, from under the bar in front of Julia, he removed an intricately decorated spinning wheel inside a larger dark circular casing. A pure white ball sat in the red 20s pocket. He lifted the ball from the pocket and placed it in Julia's hands, and every nerve tingled with excitement. Jill shivered. He spun the wheel, and the room began to shake, as if the room itself were waking from a dream. With a thunderous roar, she yelled,
4: "Red or black, black or red!"
3: and spun the white ball counterclockwise around the circumference of the spinning wheel. Faster and faster, the ball circled the wheel as Jill felt the room begin to spin to match it. Her eyes could not adjust to the bright white ball circling the dark wheel. She felt lightheaded and dizzy, and she yelled for Julia to stop, but she couldn't hear her own voice, as if there was already an overpowering sound permeating the room. Julia was fixated upon the spinning white ball and didn't notice Jill screaming, mouthing the words, eyes wide open. Jill was reaching for Julia's arm, but despite her seat being next to her, Julia was far, far away. Faster and faster, the bar turned until Jill's chair lurched back, and at the crescendo of the spin, Jill was flung from her chair toward the window. She closed her eyes and braced for an impact, expecting the shattering of glass or the shattering of her bones, depending on which was stronger. But when her eyes were open, Jill found herself standing on the street, dazed and bewildered.
6: Julia? Julia!
3: She looked forward and back, turning in every direction, but she did not see the red brick building that housed the diabolical bar. How far had she gone? She didn't recognize the streets. She texted Julia. She did not respond. She called, but Julia did not answer. Jill left a cautiously optimistic message and asked for a callback. None was received. She tried texting and calling again, but received no reply. She could not find a website or any information about the macabre brick building, and the app on her phone, which used satellite service to map locations, was not connecting. Without any other recourse, Jill began to walk. She turned left and right and left and right again, and suddenly she was back on familiar ground in the French Quarter. Desperately, she tried to retrace her steps, but she could not locate her friend or Le Diable Roulette. Resigned to the prospect of returning to the hotel alone, she tracked down a pedicab and fell into the carriage. The pedicab crossed busy streets, past revelers, musicians, con men, artists, tourists, and adventurers, until, at last, Jill was back at the hotel. There was one more day of the conference left. She would ask Julia when she saw her there. But Julia did not attend the conference. Many of her fellow conference-goers mentioned, "No twins today?" And Jill had no answer to give them. She texted and called Julia again, but there was no reply. Jill's flight back to Schenectady was tinged with sadness, and she could not let the thought of Julia go. As time passed, Brent would tell her that summer friendships, even for adults, don't always last, and to let the memory of the twins remain a memory, but the sadness did not abate. Finally, on a Thursday afternoon, Jill located Julia's employer, and from there found an address listing in Chicago and a general 800 number. Using the employee directory, she was able to find Getty, Julia. Gathering her courage, Julia called the number and the extension from her own workplace phone. A monotone voice spoke succinctly into the receiver.
7: Commodore Chemicals, Julia Getty speaking. 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How can I help you?
6: Julia, it's me. It's Jill from the conference.
7: How can I help you?
3: There was no change in the monotone delivery, no indication that her call elicited any emotion at all. It was Julia's voice, but without her usual exuberance.
6: I wanted to see how you were.
7: This call may be monitored or recorded for quality assurance purposes.
6: Right. So, like, I just wanted to know, were you doing okay?
7: I'm fine. Thank you for calling Promodor Chemicals. Have a good day.
3: She terminated the call. There was no request or solicitation to contact her privately or to keep in touch. The multitude of texts Jill had sent now seemed foolish and unwelcome. She deleted the messages, and then, upon reflection, she deleted the contact. The twins were no more. Jill closed her eyes and fought to keep them from welling up in sadness. In her mind's eye, she saw the hallway of the Diable Roulette, and in a golden frame somewhere on the wall was a smiling photograph of Julia Getty. Jill thought about her often, especially on Sundays after church service, while eating the cookies she had begun to bake and bring like her mother had done so many years ago, when the world was safe and her heart was pure. You have been listening to La Diable Roulette, written by J. Timothy Quirk, performed by Amanda Young, Tiffy McKay, Paul Storybratt, narrated by Nicole Boucher, directed and produced by Kurt Boucher.
0: Barnaby Druthers, Guest of Honor, written, created, and produced by J. Timothy Quirk, copyright 2024, created for community radio. This is a classic Druthers story. The worst dinner engagement Barnaby Druthers ever endured was excruciating, but that fact was not due to the food, the ambiance, or the host, and that includes all of the times he was nearly poisoned, threatened, and assaulted. Nor could it be favorably compared to all those times when, as a young man, his mother would berate him for his lackluster achievement. Indeed, the worst dinner engagement Barnaby ever endured occurred immediately following the case of the Five Buttons, his first foray into amateur detection. When Barnaby's name was printed in the papers, he received invitations to a plethora of social engagements, and on Friday, February 1st, 1895, he entered the distinguished home of Lord and Lady Rendell, but he was not the only guest for the evening.
8: May I introduce Mr. Barnaby Druthers?
9: Perhaps you've heard of me.
10: My dear sir, when a question begs for a positive response, no one of any importance could possibly affirm it.
8: Mr. Druthers, this is Mr. Oscar Wilde.
9: The playwright?
10: At least perhaps he has heard of me.
0: The night progressed poorly for Barnaby. With every course, his contributions to the conversation were quickly overtaken by the distinguished gentleman of letters and wit.
8: Care for more of the pheasant, Mr. Wilde?
10: You tempt me.
8: Go on, then. You know your belt can be loosened a little more.
10: How could I refuse? I can resist everything but temptation.
8: And you, Mr. Gruthers, more for you?
9: No, thank you. But thank you.
10: In that case, I'll have his portion. Nothing succeeds like excess.
8: So about this play of yours that's coming to the St. James, we're all very fascinated.
10: Allow me to talk very earnestly about it.
0: It was only when the dessert course arrived that the matter involving Barnaby's recent and only triumph entered the conversation, despite as many times to offer it with less than clever hints, such as when he described the floral centerpiece as cute as a button and the staff as having the service all buttoned up. No one took the bait.
10: So, about this investigation business of yours, Druthers, was this some reading other people's mail and snooping in the bushes sort of affair?
9: I solved a murder, sir. It was quite harrowing. My life was quite literally in danger.
10: If you really want to experience danger, try reading a review of your work in the Times. That's murder for you.
0: And with that cutting remark, Barnaby's hope for acclaim at the party was effectively skewered. He had been invited because of his notoriety in the press from his one case. That notoriety was fleeting. He ate his lemon tart and confectionaries in silence. When the evening came to a close, the guests graciously thanked their hosts and entered the street in search of a taxi or a brief walk back to their homes, or at least to a place where a libation could be served quickly and with fewer requests for conversation. Oscar Wilde approached Barnaby, who was looking east for a carriage.
10: You have the appearance of a man who wishes he had said something else tonight. But that's a familiar feeling for every published author and playwright.
9: I had some stories to tell that didn't get told.
10: Then tell them, dear boy. Oh, but not to this audience. Our words are simply breath in the fog. Pay the evening no mind at all. We ate well. We drank well. And in the end, it matters not one whit. No one remembers a dinner party. Do you want to be remembered, Druthers?
9: I haven't given it much of a thought.
10: Nonsense. Of course you have. All men wish to be remembered. To live past their time. If you want to be remembered, plant a tree. The leaves will remember you for generations upon generations. The roots will grow steady and firm in gratitude to you. And then, when your legacy is cut down by man, it won't be personal, which is a relief, because for all other legacies, when they cut you down, it will only be personal. Oh, you look sad.
9: Tonight, I have been told without words that my legacy is merely only one case, and it is something that will be forgotten in time. I just didn't realize how soon it would be forgotten. Somehow, I thought my success would last longer, but this night has brought me low.
10: You feel low because you think you're the only one there. We are all in the gutter, Druthers, but some of us are looking at the stars.
0: Oscar Wilde smiled as the taxi arrived, and he tipped his hat before alighting into the carriage. Soon, Wilde would face his own troubles, and his legacy and standing would be challenged. He would be brought lower than he could have possibly imagined. But this night was a personal triumph. He ate well, he drank well, and all else was simply breath in fog. Barnaby watched as the carriage rode into the night. Then he looked into the sky and looked at the stars. A taxi approached him, but he waved it away as he began a slow, thoughtful walk home. By the time he reached his door, he knew he would send a wire to Harper Thorne in the morning and inquire if there was another case worth investigating. If he did not have a legacy, he would build one. He resolved to begin in earnest with the morning light.
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15: 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My name is Paul Riesmandel, and as we close out 2020, I thought it'd be nice to kind of have a little bit of a palate cleanser and revisit a radio station tour conducted by my Radio Survivor colleague, Jennifer Waits, back in July of 2018, where she had the fantastic opportunity to visit community radio station WGXC, also known as the Wave Farm. 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And I think it's a great time to revisit this really fun tour with Jennifer. 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
14: We have Standing Wave Radio, which is the stream coming out of ICRA. And that is often on FM as well. That's the stream that you hear on FM overnight and on Saturdays.
17: And are they... So at other times of the day, is there material in that stream mm-hmm. that you're not hearing on FM?
14: Yeah, so here, if I play this now...
18: What opera it is...
14: So this is a From the Archives, and you can, on this player is very helpful.
17: Okay.
14: Because it gives you your now playing and your up next for all these streams where that's applicable.
17: Oh, okay.
14: Yeah. So, and then you have Weather Warlock. You'll see the Warlock tomorrow when you're over in ACRA. This is a great one, and I know if you've heard Tom, if you heard Tom on the morning show, you heard this. But it's an analog drone synthesizer.
17: Oh.
14: It uses the information on the weather.
17: Oh, that's right.
14: Yes. This is one of my personal favorites. This is great to have going when you're working.
17: It's awesome.
14: Yeah, it's quite...
17: And how is Quintron involved?
14: He developed it, created it.
17: Great.
14: Yeah. Then we have Mike at the bottom of the pond station, created by Zach Poff. He's up here quite regularly, keeping it going and maintaining it. And then our All Together Now stream, which is a 24/7 stream of our news coverage. So if you ever want to hear that, or actually all of these streams are great for general listeners, but our programmers can use this on air. So if you decide, you know, like using Tom as an example, the way he uses Quintron mm-hmm. or he uses the Pond Station, he puts that on and that's his bed that he talks over. Or if someone decides that, you know, for whatever reason, maybe there's something on All Together Now that they're interested in and they want to bring to their listeners, they can play the All Together Now stream.
17: That's really cool.
14: Yeah. And then we have our live partner streams that appear below that in the player. This is where anyone who generates a stream using our app, this is where their stream would appear. So the general public can have access and hear again. It could be picked up on FM if that's appropriate or desired.
17: Wow.
14: Yeah. So using our app does really three things. It allows you to listen live to the radio and all of these individual streams, if that's, you know, you have that to choose from as well. It allows you to create a playlist from our archive. Third function is that you can actually transmit as an individual. So that's an option within the app. So really all you have to do to make that happen. So say you want it, for instance, you're you're a regular attendee at your city council meeting. And you think that people should hear what's going on because the city itself hasn't taken any action to live broadcast or to report.
17: Yeah.
14: Which around here is pretty much the case. So you download our app, you go to our website, there's a short form for you to fill out where you say who you are, what you want to broadcast. We then give you an ID and a login, and you can initiate a broadcast from any place that you want to initiate a broadcast. There are certain parameters, you know, you're given direction on things having to do with labeling and, you know, all the particulars that people would understand so they understand the context for what they're doing.
17: Yeah.
14: And it appears then, so you initiate your stream and it shows up on our Listen Live bar and on the app.
17: Wow.
14: For anyone who might be listening. 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That falls right in the middle of our news hour. So 9 times out of 10, we pick that up live.
17: Oh, wow.
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15: And the voice you just heard is Lynn Sonniker. She is the managing news editor and station manager of community radio station WGXC in Hudson, New York. And then WGXC has another enormous kind of studio complex out on a farm called the Wave Farm up in Acre, New York. And Jennifer, you had a chance to also travel up there about 20 minutes away. Set the scene. What does this Wave Farm look like?
16: Ooh, it's amazing. It's a 29-acre property, and when you arrive, there's a main building where they have a library. They call it their study center. And then upstairs, there's a radio studio. And when I was there, there was also an artist in residence, Dan Tapper, doing a performance out kind of in front of the building. And then there are trails and paths throughout the property where, on my visit, I was led by the sounds of radios hidden in the woods that take you on this path to see different artist installations. So the kind of library they have in the study center also has a display of a bunch of radios, a lot of vintage radios, and books about radio and recordings from performances, a big focus on transmission arts in that room.
15: This is a wooded area, so it's not like sometimes you think farm and you think of fields, right? You know, as if they were growing alfalfa or something. You know, only in this case, they're growing waves. But is it mostly kind of more wooded and more foresty?
16: Oh, yeah, it's woodsy, and they have a pond where the pond station is, which we've talked about on Radio Survivor.
15: And we'll be
16: before.
15: Talking more about with the creator of the pond station a little bit later in the show.
16: Yeah, it's just a lovely kind of summer camp feeling. And in fact, I learned on the visit that an AM station that they have installed on the property was actually installed by Dan Braverman, who we spoke with on the podcast about summer camp radio. And he, in fact, had set up their AM station at Wave Farm. So a lot of really cool, interesting connections there and a lot of different types of broadcasts, which we're going to learn about in a bit.
15: And so you had a chance to sit down in the studios there, the radio studios at the Wave Farm there in Acre, New York, of Wave Farm. And you had a chance to talk with one of the founders of the station and the Wave Farm operation.
16: Yeah, Tom Rowe is the artistic director. And he talked to me about the backstory, you know, how he got into radio and his micro broadcasting past. And the whole philosophy, you know, Wave Farm is actually a nonprofit arts organization that operates this radio station, WGXC, but they also have artists in residence. They offer media arts grants. So they're doing a lot more than radio. And all of that is based out of, you know, the main Wave Farm outpost in Acre.
15: Well, let's go ahead and listen to your interview with Tom Rowe, Artistic Director of Wave Farm. We join you talking with Tom in the main studio there, exploring some of the sound toys available to artists.
17: The studio we're in has a lot of amazing objects, so could you maybe talk through and play a little bit of some of the toys
19: you
17: have in here?
19: Sure, we can go around. And the main reason is because we have this artist residency program of artists that work with radio. And so it's set up with tools for artists to do any kind of radio that they want. So maybe you could play some of those. I can't reach those, but there's a bunch of kids' toys. You just touch it, pick up that avocado and shake it. that's the avocado shaker. There's slide whistles, there's drums, there's accordions. There's a lot of kids' toys, harmonicas, but there's a Brazilian percussion instrument. There's all kinds of different Foley instruments. And then we have an air organ. In my house, we had one in the 70s, and I think a lot of my friends in the 1970s. find these air organs that have this really nice, the minor keys are really lovely.
17: Oh yeah, I wish I'd had one.
19: We have the... What are these called?
17: Music box? Simpsons theme song.
19: Then we have all kinds of
17: these are little handheld sound effects.
19: They're
17: toys.
19: Called sound machines. If you're looking online to find them, you can find them in Amazon and eBay. And you can also find them in dollar stores.
17: Oh wow, what was that?
19: Which one?
17: This the one with that lovely refrain.
19: Oh, that is a nice, I think it's supposed to be a violin or a cello.
17: Oh, yeah.
19: So there's all sorts of different...
17: it's beautiful.
19: Sounds. The most popular that gets used in both studios is the applause when you have a guest or something. And but you can also make fun of the... things people say. And then back here are the chimes from Dick Higgins, orchestral chimes. He was one of the Fluxus artists. This is my favorite keyboard I found in a thrift store in Baltimore 20 years ago. It's called the Rap Man. And I don't have anything hooked up to it, but it has a line in, and it has a vocoder on it, so you can run anything, like play a CD into it or something, play some sound, and then use the vocoder to change the instrumentation and put it on rap. First, here's the Pond Station.
17: We just saw the pond.
19: Sort of hum. I'm not sure. No, the hum is from something else. Oh, I know what time it's from. There's the Pond Station. Okay. And then I'll add the Weather Warlock.

0: outside microphone too. This really gets used more than anything else, that stuff, because you can't see on the radio, but it's right there on the second mixer next to our console. And so we do our weather reports with the weather radio and the outside microphone and the microphones in the bottom of the pond. Especially when it's raining or snowing, all that sounds much more interesting. The pond station sounds sort of like a space science fiction soundtrack when there's rain coming down on the outside. And you can also hear when a plane goes overhead, the sound travels really well through water.
1: Oh, wow.
0: You know, there's hydrophones in the Pacific Ocean that pick up earthquakes and landfalls from miles and miles away. Russia and the United States spy on each other with hydrophones in the to see if they're listen for their submarines from far, far away and things like that. So if a plane flies overhead, you can hear it through the water in the pond station. Or if I'm mowing the lawn near the pond, you can hear it through the pond station. Zach Poff, the artist that created it, he says, "Oh, I can tell when you're mowing the lawn because he listens all the time." And so that's all available on the website. I think we made most of our other sounds. There's turntables, a cassette player, CD players, the traditional things you see in a radio studio. There's also let's turn on the shortwave radios.
1: So you really can play the studio here.
0: Yes, that is exactly the idea, is the play of the studio. Now there's shortwave radios, there's regular radios. So yes, you're meant to be able to pull in any kind of sound that you can think of.

0: commission art is?
1: Well, radio art is probably the term that more people think of, but we use the term transmission art because, well, radio people think of as just FM or AM, but really radio is television, it's your cell phone, they're all using radio waves, the baby monitor. So we've made transmission art as a term to encompass all those other things, because we work with artists that use baby monitors, that use cell phones in their work, that use Faraday cages that block transmission, that use light waves. There's visual artists that we work with. It's just a broader term for radio art and using the radio waves in artistic practice.
0: I'm a bit overwhelmed by everything, but could you tell me how the AM station is broadcasting and what the content of that station is?
1: 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So the two feeds are simultaneous at that point on both AM and FM. It also, I think actually right now, it's not broadcasting Standing Wave Radio. It's broadcasting Dan Tapper's work. He's the artist in residence here. And so it's another tool for residency artists to use. Like our first residents this season were from France, Dinah Bird and John Philippe. And they used, they performed around the M49. It's an old local fire department's radio truck at where the AM transmitter is, and they fed something into the some of their performance into the AM transmitter, and then had radio spread around their performance area, and then made other sounds, and so it became a part of their orchestra, the AM transmitter that day.
0: And so is it it's a low power kind of transmitter, so you're only hearing the AM in a short distance.
1: Yeah,
0: is that correct?
1: You guys did the camp radio story with Dan Braverman. It's actually Dan Braverman set it up, and it is a camp radio AM radio. Yes.
0: No way. Wow. Yes. Maybe can you give me some backstory? Let's go way back as to how you ended up here at Wave Farm, because I know you were doing similar work in Brooklyn.
1: You may give you the speedy history. I started in Tampa, Florida with radio in 1994. My friends and I were in a neighborhood called Ybor City. I had a record store. There was a bookstore, used clothing store. And we had we put on DIY concerts and such back in the day. Hip-hop shows and punk rock shows and shows that couldn't get put on at any normal venue because they wouldn't take a chance on that sort of thing. And the neighborhood went from, I think something like, and this is literally true, I'm not making up these numbers, from having like 3 or 5 bars to having 150 bars in an 18-month period. It was because of number of weird factors. The gentrification was just on a hyper scale, and so we were basically getting moved out of our neighborhood because of these, you know, rents going up, and bars can pay much more in rent than a used record store, so we were thinking of, like, how can we create a space that's immune from these things, a virtual space. And one of our friends in our circle was a former, he was in the Navy, and he did radio signal work for the Navy, and he took an old, some kind of old naval or army radio and turned it into an FM transmitter. And it was the first time he built it. He wasn't that great at it at first. And so the few times a year in Florida where it would get cold, you know, because the walls in Florida are not thick like up here, for when it gets cold, because it only gets cold like a 1 weekend or two. But the transmitter would, it would move from, it was on 87.7, and it would move from 87.7 to like 88.1 or something, or 87.5. It would shift when it got cold, because it wasn't that robust at first. But at the time, there were all these other groups in Tampa. We didn't know at first.

0: for New York City before this happened, but there was a meeting in a church of 7 different local pirate radio stations in Tampa. One was run by the cousin of the boxer Hector Macho Camacho. There were a couple other church stations. There was a libertarian or pre-Tea Party. This was 1994, 95. The time I'm talking about was 1996 or 97, I think. This pre-Tea Party, very super right-wing guy, Lonnie Cobris, and a third station was run by Doug Brewer, who built transmitters and sold them around the country like Stephen Dunifer at the time, but not as he was more right-wing, and he did a station called the Party Pirate. It was one of the only stations in the country that I know of, pirate stations, that made the Arbitron ratings. And after it made the Arbitron ratings and he was selling these transmitters across the country, the Wall Street Journal did a front page story about him with, you know how the Wall Street Journal does those little artist sketches. There was a little artist sketch of Doug Brewer on the cover of the Wall Street Journal. And 2 or 3 weeks later, the Tampa FCC office, which I believe has the record for busting more pirate stations than any other in the country, came with SWAT teams on 87X, the Party Pirate, and Lonnie Cobris' station. I have an interview with him where Lonnie Cobris talks about how they came at 6 in the morning, banged on his door, dragged him out of the house, and put him in a foreign-made car, a non-police car. And that was his. He was really upset that they put him in a foreign-made car, like a Toyota or something. So I had moved to New York by the time that the 3 stations, the SWAT teams came, and about the time that the SWAT teams, right before the SWAT teams came, we got our own station up on the air in New York City. I famously tell people that Rupert Murdoch paid for our station, Free 103.9, because I wrote for the New York Post. I had a music column there for a short time. So Rupert Murdoch paid for our pirate transmitter. And we had a space right next to the Williamsburg Bridge in Brooklyn. But we also, and we started with one transmitter on 103.9 FM, but we started accumulating other transmitters, either from gifts or building them or whatnot. And we would lend out the transmitters for like a weekend at a time to different groups who were having a party or an event or a meeting or whatever. We recorded everything onto VHS tape. You could make 8-hour VHS recordings, just audio. And so we would record everything onto 8-hour VHS audio tapes. And so when we lent out the transmitters, we would give them a VCR and a stack of 8-hour tapes so that when they went to sleep at night, they could keep the transmitter on by playing reruns. Our strategy was just to put up flyers on the telephone poles of where we believed the signal would get, how far, you know, depending on how high we could get the antenna up, or, you know, compared to the other buildings in the neighborhood, is how far you could go. That's how we would get listeners that way. We never, as far as we know, we never got a visit from the FCC. We got visits, though, from other pirates. One day we were having a yard sale broadcast, a stoop sale on the sidewalk, and this guy comes up on his bike, and he's like an older Hasidic Jewish man, and he's like, "You've got a pirate radio station, I've got a pirate radio station too." And he told us all the stories about how the more conservative Hasidic community was trying to shut him down because he would broadcast news from Israel that wasn't all pro-Israel, or it also took into account the Palestinians, and it was more of a fair-sided thing, so he was getting pushback from that. In New York City, there's only so many frequencies that you can use. I mean, we did events... later on, we would do these multi-transmitter events called tune-ins or radio 4x4s, where we'd use 4 or 5 different transmitters. The tune-in was the most famous. We did it at the Kitchen and some other New York art spaces, where we would have performers all playing. But if you came to the space, it was silent. And when you came to the door and paid your admission, you got a little handheld radio with headphones and a card that said that... Thurston Moore was playing on 88.1 at 8 p.m., and Scanner was playing on 88.7 at 9 p.m., and so there were 6 different performances at the same time going on different frequencies, and so instead of, it was meant to be a concert experience that when you go to a concert, everyone has basically the same experience. You're all standing forward looking at the performer and hearing the same thing. And this was meant to be a concert experience where everyone had exactly their own night. You could be listening to one of the five or six featured channels, or you could be listening to commercial radio, or you could be listening to the static in between the stations, whatever you wanted. There was one time during one of these tune-ins that this performer who called himself Donna Summer, his real name was Jason Forrest, but he was a mashup artist and a DJ kind of person, and he did the trick the DJs do where you take the headphones out of the headphone jack and plug them into the input jack, and then they use them as a microphone. So he spoke into his headphones and said, "Anybody who's listening to me, raise your hand." And so about, you know, a third of the hands in the audience went up, and the rest of the people all looked around like, "Why are you raising your hands?" Because they were listening to something else. So
1: 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I'm Paul Reismandel. 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Tom picks up the story of Wave Farm's evolution, explaining how their present-day Hudson Valley environs differ from their earlier home in Brooklyn.
0: We only knew about four or five or six, at the most, frequencies that you could use in New York City because the dial is so busy. And it's the biggest difference from our days as a pirate in New York City and our days as a nonprofit up here. The dial is just radically different up here. There's much more open space. There's much more static in between stations, and there's not as much station crowding.
2: Okay. And so when did you move up here?
0: That was 2004, and we kept doing things in New York City at the Ontological Theater and other places in New York City. And we still have partnerships with these different venues in New York City, the broadcast. But we moved up here in 2004, and the idea was to create an artist residency program and to be able to do other things. We didn't dream about getting an FM license as a former pirate, but I think it was 2007 when the word went out that they were going to have a full power non-commercial educational licenses were going to be available, and so we applied in that window. I think the deadline was 2008, and we beat the competition because we were the only local applicant, and it took us till 2011 to raise all the money to get the radio station on the air. So we're a full power 3,300 watt station. And the irony, you know, of course, is that when they passed the low-power FM bill, that we worked, we lobbied, went to D.C. and worked to get the low-power FM bill, but they put that part in it that you couldn't get a low-power FM station if you were a former pirate, but we're totally allowed to get a full-power license.
2: Could you tell me a little bit, I know there's an artist in residence right now, can you tell me a little bit about what his project has been this week?
0: His project is a lot with VLF, or very low frequencies, and he's creating installations around the seven planets in our solar system, and doing these kind of metaphorical broadcasts about each of the planets, and using a lot of the NASA VLF recordings that are available, and he's also has his own VLF out there picking up, you know, VLF is basically the very low frequencies that pick up the sounds that the planets broadcast themselves from their magnetic fields.
2: Wow. So remind me his name again.
0: Dan Tapper.
2: Dan Tapper.
0: He lives in Toronto. He's formerly from England, And the first artists that we had this year were from Paris. And other artists so far was Molly Bendel was from Baltimore. She's I think 23 or 24, a younger artist just getting started. So we work with artists that are just getting started in the media art and radio art fields, and then more established artists that have been around forever. And also we work with some sound and noise artists that are known more for other things, but then they apply to do something in radio. Aaron Dillaway is a noise artist that's coming later in the season. And Quintron from New Orleans did the Weather Warlock, but he's known more for his indie rock kind of performances, I guess. So we really have all different kinds. David Gorin, that we were talking about before, has been an artist in residency before. Scanner from England, all kinds of different people. We've tried to set it up as open-ended as possible so artists can do what they want. We're not trying to suggest what they might want to do. Like the artists in residence, you know, we try to make sure they know that every night at midnight they could do a radio show while they're here. And like Dan Tapper, the current artist, he's doing, he's been doing these audio diaries of what he's been working on that have been between 5 and 15 minutes, basically. But, you know, some people do radio plays, some people do, you know, kind of fictional War of the Worlds kind of broadcasts. Some people just play music and do something totally different than their artistic practice that they're working on all weekend. It's sort of a break, and we really like that the late night radio thing, the whispering secrets into the air with people having transistor radios under their pillow. I mean, the question I always ask of our guests is, how did you get in interested in radio for the first time? And I always, when I turn tell that my story is, I grew up listening to in Baltimore or outside of Baltimore, listening to WFBR. And listening to Baltimore Oriole games at night. And then the morning DJ was, I'm forgetting his name. He was a kind of famous one of those morning, pre-Howard Stern kind of morning jokester, but did a lot of cutting up stuff in like the style of Dickie Goodman, who was the guy in the late 50s and 60s that did those space parodies about aliens attacking, cut up with pop music songs like The Answer. Sort of like the Seth Meyers question and answer thing with Sarah Sanders, but with aliens, and then the answers would come from pop songs. So I grew up listening with a transistor radio under my pillow, and so we like to let artists give a new generation of radio listeners a chance to hear some radio magic after dark. And on Saturdays during the day, too.
2: So that's reminding me. So when we were walking through the property, there were radios everywhere. And I think my daughter was saying something about that would be really spooky at night.
0: The phasing is kind of weird that they're all picking up a signal at the same time. But the way that they're placed in different, it gives this really spooky quality to it. Yes, she picked right up on that. It's meant to be a kind of a lore, you know, the Greek myth. The sound is supposed to lure you up the path to the next sound, which is kind of a spooky explanation, too.
2: How many radios are out there?
0: Today there's probably 10 or 15, but it depends on how long I have to get them together and how many are working and how many have got left in the rain and don't work anymore, or we have to dry them out, and they often come back after they've been left in the rain. Radios are pretty tough.
3: 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Although it was almost like triggered as if like...
4: I will persevere. I will persevere through this sickness. 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
2: It's perched in that tree.
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3: Tom always wants to do some kind of scary Halloween thing here, yeah. 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
1: 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I'm Paul Reese-Mandel, and this is Radio Survivor. Hey, do you want to follow up on the many bits of radio history and arcana discussed on today's show? 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This one is episode number 151. Next, we're going to hear from one of Wave Farm's artists in residence, responsible for the weather warlock you've heard about. Radio Survivor's Eric Klein called up the musician Quintron to learn more.

0: I've been building analog synths for some number of years now, for all 20 or more years, and have always really enjoyed working with strange new ways to filter the sounds in the circuits, as opposed to twisting knobs or pressing buttons. All you're doing is varying voltage and constricting it and switching things in different ways, and you can certainly find ways to do that with the kinetic energy that is the weather, which is happening all the time and changing all the time. And wind is, you know, wind is one of the greatest gifts of kinetic energy that we have. So I've built these sensors, a set of sensors that attaches to a pole outside, and it's wired to the synth you know, the sounds that are being generated are in the brains of it inside. And there is a set of two wind speed anemometers that are filtering two notes in the cord, and then there is a sky sensor, a sunrise and sunset sensor, or a gloomy day sensor, a moon sensor, and there is a rain sensor, but it would work with snow or dew or moisture, and then there is a temperature sensor. And in the future, there will be things like barometric pressure and other parameters, but I'm up to just those five now.
1: And so it's droning in a, and it's changing with the weather.
0: People often say that the weather is making the sound, and that's really inaccurate statement. That really, the sounds are being generated. I built a synth that generates an F major chordal drone, or you can shift it to different chords, but the one I'm really into right now is F major. So you've got the root, third, the fifth, and the high octave, and those four notes are being pushed and pulled and massaged and filtered through various classic analog circuitry by changes in the different components of the weather. That's the nutshell explanation of what's happening.
1: Yeah, beautiful. And so let's, you can build this thing and enjoy it yourself. other people could do this, but you've essentially also turned it into a web stream, an online radio station. Is that right?
0: Yeah. The real importance of this project and the epiphany that I've had this idea forever, and I've been kind of working on it forever. And I did a big residency, my first one ever, art residency in Captiva, Florida. It was a Robert Rauschenberg residency, and I went there to work on this weather synth. I knew what I was going to do, and I had the circuits, and I had all the pieces to build. And then as I began doing it, I realized, my first thought was like, how can I make this smaller and cheap and manufacture it for people to buy? Wouldn't it be cool to be able to go get at the hardware store a weird weather drone, you know, help you get to sleep at night kind of in wacky invention? And then it hit me literally in the middle of the night, like lightning bolt, like, this should stream for free. It should be free. I should make, because I was holding myself back from building the best one I could build. I was constantly thinking, like, cheaper components, smaller. How can I cut corners here to make it affordable for your regular person? And maybe it seems obvious to somebody else, but it wasn't obvious to me. And I was like, oh, no, this needs to be radio, free radio, online radio, all the time, constantly changing forever. And then I can make the ultimate deluxe one, and I can don't have to cut any corners, and I can do the craziest circuits I want and add the wildest, you know, additions. And it just is part of this kind of shared project. And that was really that kind of changed a lot of my thinking about everything, that idea to make it public and free and streaming. And that is available to us now for fairly cheap. You know, I pay maybe $30 a month for my for somebody else to host it.
1: Mm-hmm. And that's available for listeners to hear at this very moment at weatherfortheblind.org.
0: At this very moment at weatherfortheblind.org. And sometimes the stream goes down. Sometimes the power goes out in New Orleans. Sometimes I need to move the instrument from here to there, whatever. So, but on the site is also an archive of some choice, you know, hour, 2 hour long pieces of music that this instrument has made for you to listen to.
1: Yeah. And I like this. So you're telling me how, you know, it was kind of an epiphany is like how I'll describe it, right? Because it's so obvious to put it on as a stream so people can hear it all the time instead of making one for everybody. You just make one stream mm-hmm. for everybody. And now I can turn on New Orleans weather whenever I choose. Like, but so what did that add to the piece? Now that it's streamable.
0: Well, what it did for me was it really connected me with a whole community of people, because mostly I'm a musician by trade. I tour as a musician, and I've built other synthesizers and sold them for years and years. It's kind of been my living. And my audience has been other synth nerds and builders and, you know, rock and roll fans and, you know, a joyous, lovely, hermetic cult of family that you know, I'm not don't disparage at all, but what the opening this up as kind of a for everyone free 24/7 streaming service that was just a constant kind of healthy, peaceful drone. I started getting emails from healthcare professionals. I've done lots and lots of interviews with sight impaired publications and radio stations, and it's being used in some end of life hospice care facilities, and people have been talking to me about just mental health benefits, and I don't know, like it opened up my world to a whole bunch of people and communities of people that I otherwise wouldn't cross paths with. And it, you know, it gets your mind thinking in different ways, and it's been kind of the best thing I've ever accidentally stumbled on because of that, really.

0: We're on the line with Quintron, a musician, an instrument builder, and specifically a synthesizer builder, a synth builder, and we're talking about your Weather for the Blind project, the Weather Warlock, right?
1: The instrument, it's sort of confusing. The instrument I call the Weather Warlock. The site where you can hear it is weatherfortheblind.org.
0: And it's a synthesizer that is controlled by the weather.
1: Yes.
0: And because you put it on the internet and it's a live stream 24/7, unless the power goes out, it's become transmission art. And I wonder how did it get connected then to I found out about the project via Wavefarm, the transmission art institution there in upstate New York, linked to a community radio station. And how did they get it?
1: They commissioned an instrument from me, which I'm still doing. I'm building them on commission for different people and tailoring it to the environment, the climate, the budget of whoever, you know, is wanting one. But as you know, they're doing really, really cool stuff up there, and they have an actual live FM station that they're hooked up with, and they've got a 24/7 online, really just total weirdo radio thing going on. Mm-hmm. And so they commissioned an instrument, and I went and lived there for 2 weeks and built one tailored to upstate New York. And they have it in their DJ booth, in their radio studio.
0: Okay.
1: So it's kind of like I just went and visited them after, I guess they've had it for about a year and a half or something. And they said that they love it, having it in the studio, because it's the ultimate solution to, oh my God, I haven't found my next record yet, or I'm behind on this or that. It is the greatest filler music of all time.
0: Yeah.
1: Because it's playing itself and it's always different, and they've got a knob just for that. And it's just like, whoop, we don't have enough time to flip that piece of Weather Warlock in there. And you can kind of tweak it and play it along. It's great. It's wonderful glue to adhere between different music genres or talk and music or whatever. So that's what they have ended up using it for. It's like right next to the DJ microphone in their studio.
0: That's really wonderful, because it's been a long time since I've been at a board on a live radio program, but I still to this day will have anxiety dreams about the dead air that may or may not have ever occurred. Where's that CD that I need?
1: Am I queuing or am I on air?
0: Oh my God. And so, yeah, to have a button.
1: I'm good. I'm like techie and good with that kind of thing, and I mess it up all the time when I don't host a regular radio show, but... Yeah, it gets, everything's kind of backwards and
0: that's really
1: strange,
0: wonderful.
1: But yeah.
0: So they paid for their own Weather Warlock, right?
1: Yes.
0: Okay, got it. Weather Warlock, which is a synthesizer controlled by the weather. And at this very moment, I need to find somebody out there in the world who wants to pay you to make a Weather Warlock for the Pacific Northwest, because that would be beautiful. We could pick a different key.
1: Right now, there's one in Miami, which is tuned to E. And there's one in upstate New York, and there's one in New Orleans. And I don't want to do any more on the Eastern Seaboard. I want to do one up. I want to do one in a gloomy part of the upper Pacific Northwest or Canada, just to work with those environments. And I'd like to do one where there's a lot of snow or someplace on the coast. You're in Portland, Oregon, right? I think drop D is that we should go drop D for the key for Portland.
0: I'm in it. I'm into it. Quintron, thank you so much for talking to me about the Weather for the Blind project, weatherfortheblind.org, where people can hear the weather in New Orleans playing a synthesizer, and I hope I can hear the weather in other places soon.
1: Thanks a lot for your interest in talking to me, and keep in touch.
2: Thank you, Eric Klein, for sharing that interview with the musician and sound artist Quintron, whose Weather Warlock is installed at the Wave Farm community radio station WGXC in Acre, New York. And Jennifer, you were able to visit that amazing station and that installation, and I am just so jealous that you were able to go.
3: Yeah, you know, when I knew that we had a family trip planned to the Hudson Valley, I immediately started plotting a trip to Wave Farm. So it was so serendipitous that I was able to see two of the studios and talk with folks and learn more about Wave Farm. And, you know, it was more than I could have possibly imagined. It's quite an undertaking. I'm really impressed by all of their projects and transmission arts and community produced news. It's amazing. I was happy to do it.
2: Yes, I'm very impressed. They are an inspiration, and they are an affiliate of Radio Survivor. So what else could make it more perfect
3: in
2: that way?
3: Yeah, it was great. It was great to meet listeners and fans too. So, you know, that doesn't happen on every station tour. So it was very exciting. I was warmly welcomed and was very glad to make the trip.
2: As I mentioned at the top of this episode, it was just a lot of fun to revisit this tour of the Wave Farm community radio station, WGXC, that Jennifer Waits was able to share with us back in July of 2018. I'm Paul Rees-Wendell, and I want to encourage you to check out some of our most recent episodes. You can get a sense for what is going on at the FCC here as we have the transition from the Trump to Biden administrations. Even though current Chairman Pai is on his way out, he still has scheduled a meeting for early January. There is a brand new commissioner, Republican, appointed by President Trump and confirmed by the Senate, Nathan Symington, who is kind of a radical agenda, especially when it comes to regulating online speech. So even though, you know, we should be seeing a new commissioner, a new head of the FCC appointed by President-elect Biden, you know, it takes the Senate to kind of cooperate. So there's a lot that might happen in the next month or so. So you'll definitely want to go back to episode number 277, which just recently posted with our friend Christopher Terry. He is a professor of media law at the University of Minnesota. We're also joined by our Radio Survivor colleague Matthew Lassar, who hasn't been on the podcast for a while, and he shares a little bit of what he sees as some highlights, such as they are in the world of radio and podcasting in 2020. And also in the previous episode to that one, number 276, Jennifer and Eric and I sat down to go over and look at what we saw are some of the big stories in radio and audio and sound and podcasting in this past year. 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Thank you very much for spending an hour of your time with us. And on behalf of Matthew, Jennifer, and Eric, I wish you a very, very happy and prosperous new year.

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0: From the far horizons of the unknown come transcribed tales of new dimensions in time and space. 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
0: Tonight, a Ray Bradbury story, Marionettes Incorporated. By the year 1990, we should see many amazing technological advances. And yet, in many ways, life will be very much the same. A husband will stop off at a bar on his way home and perhaps unburden himself a little to a friendly bartender.
2: Well, that's good. Almost feel as if I could go home and face Nettie now.
3: Wife trouble, Mr. Smith?
2: Wife trouble, Sam. If only she'd relax a little bit. Look, you see this bruise on my lip? She kisses me. For an hour every night when I come home.
3: Can you do anything for it?
2: Well, I try, Sam. You can't figure them out. Well, I guess I'll go home and feed myself to the lioness. I tell you, Sam, when Nettie gets finished demonstrating how much she's missed me, I feel like a man who's been stuffed into an electronic washing machine with the dial set at rinse dry. How much do I owe you?
4: Well, if it isn't Henry Smith.
2: Huh? Brayling! Well, as I live and breathe, Walter Brayling. What are you doing here?
4: Having the night out.
2: Say, does Gloria know about this?
4: Things have changed, Henry.
2: I thought she kept you chained to the bedpost most of the time.
4: Not anymore, Henry, not anymore.
2: So you aren't divorced, are you?
4: Oh, no. Gloria's home.
2: What did you do, put sleeping powder in her coffee?
4: Oh, goodness, no. That would be highly unethical.
2: Well, now, look, I can't believe you just walked out on her.
4: 10 years of marriage, Henry, and I never had a night to myself. But it will be different from now on. By the way, what time is it?
2: 10 o'clock.
4: Well, I guess I'd better be going.
2: Scared?
4: Don't want to crowd my luck.
2: Oh.
4: Although, really, there's nothing to worry about.
2: Well, I'd sure like to know how you do it, Wooling.
4: Would you really?
2: Yes, I would.
4: All right, Henry, since you've always been a friend of mine, I'll let you in on it. Come on, my car's outside. I'll drive you home and let you see how it's done.
2: Well, now that's nice of you, Walter.
4: Oh, no, not at all. We fellas have to stick together.

0: I don't suppose you know how Gloria and I came to be married in the first place.
1: No, I don't.
0: Well, one evening, she threatened to tear off her clothing and call the police unless I married her.
2: No.
0: Oh, yeah.
2: Well, that's a bit extreme, isn't it?
0: Gloria's a nervous girl.
2: Oh. I bet you've had a pretty wretched time of it, huh?
0: Yeah. Didn't take long for me to become the laughingstock of the neighborhood. Henpecked Brayling, they used to call me. I know that. But things are changing now. See this?
2: What's this?
0: A single ticket to Rio on the Morning Rocket. I have hotel reservations there for a month. A whole month, Henry, to have a fling.
2: Well, won't Gloria make trouble over there?
0: Well, that's the amazing part of it, Henry. She won't even know that I'm gone.
2: Huh?
0: And I'll be back in a month, and no one the wiser. You don't believe it, do you?
2: Well, frankly, no. Just how are you going to swing it, Walter?
0: That's the secret, Henry. I tell you, it is the most wonderful thing ever invented. Worth every cent I paid for it.
2: Well, what is it?
0: I'm going to show you. Now, here's my house. You notice the lights are all out?
2: Uh-huh.
0: Shh. Now, we'll wait here on the front porch.
2: Say, Walter, you haven't gone off your rocker, have you?
0: Shh. Let me see. I meow twice. That's it. Meow? Meow? Now, watch the window in my bedroom.
2: Yeah, it looks as if somebody's... Hey! There's a man up there. He's looking around.
0: Good. He sees me. Now he'll be down directly.
2: Oh, now look, isn't this a bit embarrassing for you, Walter?
0: No, not at all. You'll find out. Here he comes. Hello, B2.
3: Good evening, Mr. Brayley.
2: Either I'm going out of my mind or there are two of you. You never told me you had a twin brother.
0: I don't.
2: If this fellow were in the pajamas, I couldn't tell you apart.
0: Well, that's the secret, Henry. Everything go all right, B2?
3: Just fine, Mr. Brayling.
0: I suppose my wife was in her usual good form this evening?
3: Well, as a matter of fact, we spent the evening playing gin.
0: No screaming, shouting, accusations?
3: No, sir. No, it was a very quiet evening.
0: Well, but this is even better than I thought.
3: Marionettes Incorporated aims to satisfy, sir.
2: Did he say Marionettes Incorporated?
0: That's right, Henry. Then now look him over. Isn't he excellently fashioned? You wouldn't dream he was a robot, a marionette.
2: No, I don't believe it.
0: Well, it's against the law, of course, to duplicate a human like this, but it's well worth the opportunity.
2: I still don't believe it. You can't tell him from a human.
0: Well, only one way. Put your ear next to his chest.
2: Huh?
0: That's it. Now listen.
2: It's machinery. What, old man, how long has this been going on?
0: Well, I've had him a month. I keep him in the cellar in my toolbox. And tonight I told Gloria that I'd like to be excused for 5 minutes to run down to the cigar store. She agreed. I went down the cellar, took out Brayling too, and sent him back upstairs to sit with my wife till I got home.
2: That's miraculous. Of course, Waller, it doesn't seem quite ethical somehow.
0: Oh, nonsense. Highly ethical.
2: Hmm?
0: I've been home all evening. I shall be home with her for the next month. In the meantime, another gentleman named Walter Brayling will be in Rio having the time of his life.
2: Well, can he walk around without fuel for a month?
0: He refuels himself.
2: Oh.
0: He's built to do everything. Eat, drink, sleep. You'll take good care of my wife, won't you, B2?
3: Well, your wife is rather nice. I've grown quite fond of her.
0: You see?
2: Yeah, Walter, how long has this Marionettes Incorporated outfit been in business?
0: Secretly for 2 years now. Why?
2: Well, I wonder, you suppose there's a possibility that I might get in touch with him?
0: You?
2: Hmm.
0: But your Nettie is madly in love with you.
2: Well, I know that, but even so, just a little respite, you know, a night or two once a month, huh?
0: But she loves you dearly.
2: Yeah. So much she can't bear me to leave her for half an hour. You know that lately she's taken to calling me up at work 10 or 12 times a day, talking baby talk?
0: Your Nettie?
2: My Nettie. So now what do you say, old man? Hmm? As a favor to an old buddy, huh? A fellow lodge member?
0: Well, I could put you in touch with the man who makes them. Of course, you'd be pledged to secrecy once you learned where he's located.
2: Oh, naturally.
0: Very well, then. Here's his card.
2: Marionettes Incorporated. W. Zeig, proprietor and owner. 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Address, the Jumble Shop, 43 South Wesley Drive.
0: Yeah. Mr. Mm-hmm. Zeig will take care of you. Charming fellow. Uh-huh. Real craftsman.
2: Say, that's wonderful, Walt. I'll see him first thing tomorrow. Well, I better be getting home now. Nettie is probably splitting a gasket.
0: Well, see you around, old man, after I get back from Rio. While I'm gone, you might drop around regularly, just as you always have. Treat Brayling, too, here, as if he were me. Otherwise, Gloria might be suspicious.
2: Yes, fine, I'll do that. Oh, before I go, these marionettes, they're safe, aren't they?
0: Oh, absolutely. Tell him, B2.
3: Oh, we're guaranteed.
2: Well, that's fine. Well, good night, Walter. Good night, B2.
3: Good night, Mr. Smith.
0: Good night, Henry. Well, I'm glad someone else will have a chance at a little happiness and freedom. All right, Brayling 2, it's back into the cellar box for you. Come on, down the steps. That's it.
3: It's very damp down here, Mr. Brayling.
0: Bad plumbing. Here we are.
3: Brayling.
0: Yeah?
3: Before you put me back into the toolbox, could we have a word?
0: Certainly, old man.
3: Now, this toolbox.
0: Yes, what about it?
3: Well, I don't like it, Mr. Brayling.
0: Why not?
3: Well, it's cramped.
0: Oh. Well, I'll try to fix up something more comfortable when I get back to Rio. All right, now, before Gloria gets worried. Back into the...
3: Marionettes are made to move, not keep still. Now, how would you like to lie in a stuffy old box most of the time?
0: Well, I didn't realize you fellas were that sensitive.
3: Well, you wouldn't like it at all. I keep running. There's no way to shut me off. Now, I have my feelings, you know.
0: Well, a day after tomorrow, I'll be off to Rio, and you won't have to stay in the box for a whole month. You can move upstairs.
3: But when you come back from Rio, I'll go back into the box.
0: Mr. Zeig didn't tell me at Marionettes Incorporated that it was possible to get a difficult specimen.
3: Oh, well, there's a lot he doesn't know about us.
0: Look here, B2. This has gone far enough.
3: I'll never get to
0: now,
3: Rio.
0: Come on now, into the box.
3: And another thing.
0: Well...
3: Your wife.
0: Yes, what about my
3: wife? I've grown quite fond of her.
0: I'm glad that you enjoy your employment. You'll have the whole month.
3: I'm afraid you don't quite understand, Brayling. I've fallen in love with her.
0: Yes, well, all... You what?
3: Well, you see, you just don't appreciate it. Maybe if you hadn't acted so meek and apologetic about everything, well, she'd have a little more respect for you as a man.
0: You aren't supposed to behave like this, you know.
3: I think I could be very happy if I were married to Gloria.
0: Aren't you forgetting that you are nothing but... a big, overgrown puppet?
3: Now, careful, Brayling. I'm sensitive.
0: I'm sorry. Look, you wouldn't mind waiting here a moment, would you? I have to go upstairs and make a phone call.
3: To whom?
0: Nobody important. I have to call Henry Smith about something.
3: You're lying. Now, you're going to call Marionettes Incorporated and tell Mr. Zeig to come and get me.
0: No, really, I'm not. I was... B2, stay away.
3: Now, stand where you are, Brayling.
0: Now, B2, take your hand off my
3: no,
0: arm.
3: No, Brayling.
0: Do.
3: Nothing much. I'm just going to put you in the toolbox, lock it, and lose the key. Then I'll buy another ticket to Rio, and Gloria and I can have a wonderful vacation.
0: You're insane.
3: Oh, am I?
0: Now, wait a minute. Hold on, B2. Don't be rash. Now, let's talk this over.
3: Goodbye, Brayling.
0: Now, B2, stop it. Don't. Let's go.
3: Into the box, Brayling. There.
1: Let me out.
3: Yes, Gloria.
4: What in the world are you doing down there at this time of night?
3: Well, nothing, lover. The pipes were knocking, and I'm just making sure the boiler hasn't exploded. Now, you go to bed, and I'll be up soon.
4: Hurry, won't you? We had such a nice evening. I'm lonesome for you.
3: Well, you won't ever be lonesome again, darling. Never again.
5: Good morning, Nettie.
6: Good morning, darling. How are you? Have a nice time last night? I missed you so.
5: Mm-hmm. Is breakfast ready?
6: Well, aren't you going to kiss me good morning?
5: Huh? Oh, yes, I suppose so.
6: You're so wonderful, Henry. I guess I'm the luckiest person in the world.
5: Mm-hmm.
6: Now, here's your coffee. How would you like your eggs?
5: Oh, any way at all.
6: But I want to please you.
5: Look, skip the eggs this morning.
6: But you have to eat to keep well, darling.
5: I'm very healthy.
2: I have an early business appointment this morning.
6: Oh?
2: Yes, it's a friend of Walter Brayling's. I met Walter last night.
6: Oh?
2: Yes. So, I'd better be off. Well, now, Nettie, don't look as if I were on my way to Rio or something.
6: Well, it's just that I miss you so. I want to be with you all the time.
2: Oh, dear, do I have to go through this every morning? I'll be back at supper. Now, there's no need to cry now, is there?
6: No, darling. You aren't displeased with me, are you? I try so hard to do everything just as I think you'll like it.
2: No. I'm not displeased. Now, goodbye, dear.
6: Henry.
2: Yes?
6: You forgot to kiss me goodbye.
2: No strings attached, no strings attached. A very nice puppet with no strings attached. Let's see now. Jumbled Shop, 43 South Wesley. Well, that should be about to... here it is.
7: Yes?
2: Mr. Zeig?
7: Yes?
2: Walter Brayling recommended me.
7: Enter.
2: Thank you.
7: Your name?
2: Henry Smith, 55 Evergreen Place.
7: And what can we do for you, Mr. Smith?
2: Well, Mr. Brayling showed me his marionette last night. I was intrigued with the idea. Not that my wife is anything like that female meat grinder he's married to, you understand, but, I'm a man who enjoys an occasional evening with the boys, you know, without complication.
7: Naturally.
2: Yes, so I thought...
7: That I could duplicate you?
2: Exactly.
7: Oh, I think it might be arranged.
2: Uh-huh. Oh, yes, how much?
7: $9,000. I have an inferior model at 75.
2: No. If I go through with this, nothing is too good for Nettie. Nettie's my wife. We've been putting money aside to buy a summer home in Westport, but...
7: Yeah, sometimes we must choose.
2: Yes. Well, perhaps I could just slip out $9,000. It's a joint account. How soon could I have it?
7: Oh, I could construct a mannequin in about 2 months' time.
2: Good.
7: Shall I consider the order placed?
2: At once.
7: Of course, you will have to report here for a body mold, color index of your hair, lips, skin, etc. And I'll have

0: teller.
1: Yes, Mr. Smith.
2: I'd like to cash this draft on my joint account, please.
1: Yes, sir. $9,000, sir?
2: That's right.
1: Oh, I'm afraid that's impossible, Mr. Smith.
2: Impossible? Huh. My wife and I have a good $15,000 in our account.
1: You're mistaken, Mr. Smith.
2: Well, I know.
1: Here's your card, sir. You see, Mr. Smith withdrew $10,000 recently.
2: $10,000? Without even telling me?
1: I remember it distinctly, Mr. Smith. She said it was for a surprise for you.
2: Oh, good Lord, she's bought that house in Connecticut. My birthday is next week. She... No. I've got to borrow it somewhere. I've already contracted...
1: Yes, sir. Quite a surprise for you, Mr. Smith.
3: Yes? Oh, hello, Henry.
2: Hello, Gloria. Is Walter home? I'd like to speak to him.
3: He should be back soon. Will you wait?
2: Yes, I'd better.
3: Oh, say, Henry, as long as you're here, maybe you can help me with something.
2: What?
3: I went downstairs to get an old suitcase a little while ago, and I heard the strangest noises near that old tool chest of Walter's. He mentioned that the boiler was acting up, and, well, I'm afraid to go down there again. I wonder if you'd take a look.
2: What kind of noises?
3: Like a thumping sound.
2: Mm-hmm. Well, maybe I'd better go down, Gloria. You stay up here.
3: Should I call a plumber, do you think?
2: No. I'll take care of it.
3: Well, it's right down those stairs.
2: All right, I'll have a look. Hello? Hello in there.
4: Let me out. Let me out.
2: Shh, just a minute. Keep quiet, for goodness sake.
4: Let me out.
2: I'll have to smash the lock. Now, what?
5: Henry, thank God you've come.
2: What's the matter? I've been in there all night. I thought I'd suffocate. He tried to kill me. He tried to murder me.
5: Who? Which one are you?
2: No, don't be an idiot. I'm Walter.
5: Well, what happened?
2: Me too, the marionette. He stuffed me in a toolbox and left me to suffocate.
5: What?
2: Fortunately, I found an old file in there, managed to get an air hole through the wood.
5: Good Lord. He's taking Gloria with him to Rio.
2: Have they left yet?
5: No, he's gone downtown for the tickets.
2: Good. We may have time.
5: For what?
2: To get down to Marionettes Incorporated and tell Mr. Zeig to stop him.
5: You're in no condition.
2: Don't worry about me. We can't waste any time. Now, come on.
5: Yes, but what about Gloria?
2: I'll sneak out. Tell her that you fix the plumbing. Tell her anything. I'll meet you outside.
5: All right.
2: What a fool I've been.
5: Oh, what a fool I almost was. I went down and ordered one of those things today.
2: Gloria, love.
3: Yes, darling. Did you get the tickets to Rio?
2: Right here in my wallet. Honeymoon for two under the pampas moon.
3: Oh, Walter, it's so nice to have you like this.
2: Oh, you like the change?
3: I don't know what did it, but whatever it is, I'm in favor of it. I hope it's permanent.
2: Well, I intend to see that it is. By the way, darling, do you happen to remember where that old pistol of mine is?
3: Pistol?
2: Yeah, I just thought, since we're going to be traveling in strange countries, it wouldn't hurt to bring it along.
3: Well, I think it's here in the sideboard. There. You know how frightened I am of these things.
2: Well, I'll be very careful of it. In fact, I think I'll go down to the basement and practice. Not really shooting it, of course, just to make sure it's in good working order.
3: Well, now, do be careful, darling.
2: Oh, I will. If you should hear a shot, now, don't be frightened. I may fire it into a block of wood just to test it. Perhaps I'll fire it into that old tool chest of mine. That should absorb it.
3: Oh, speaking of that tool chest...
2: What about it?
3: It reminds me that Henry Smith was here.
2: Oh?
3: Yes, I heard some noises downstairs, and he went to fix the plumbing.
2: Oh, is he still down there?
3: No, he left. I really don't understand it. He seemed so anxious to see you before he went down to the cellar. And then he just left.
2: Did he stop the noises?
3: Well, he must have. I don't hear them.
2: Yeah, I see.
3: What is it, dear?
2: Well, I have to go out for a while, darling.
3: But, Walter, we have to pack if we're leaving.
2: Well, I'll be back soon. There's something very important I have to attend to.
3: What is it?
2: Well, just some personal business with Henry Smith. Now, please excuse me, darling. And now, don't worry. When I get back, everything will be fixed once and for all. Now, we can enjoy the rest of our lives just as though the old Walter Brayling never existed.
6: Oh, Mr. Brayling and Mr. Smith. Come in, gentlemen, come in. What brings you?

0: Mr. Zeig, you told me your marionettes were foolproof.
1: They are. My personal guarantee goes with
0: you. We know all about your personal guarantee. Except that Mr. Brayling's dummy knocked him out, stuffed him in a toolbox to suffocate, and is making plans to run away with his wife.
1: Oh, dear.
0: Yes, well, Mr. Zeig.
1: Well, I really don't know what to say, gentlemen.
0: What Mr. Brayling and myself would like to know, Mr. Zeig, is exactly what are you planning to do to stop this overambitious robot?
1: Well, of course, we shall have to recover a B2 first, and then I'll simply dismantle him.
2: Yes,
1: and
2: he doesn't seem to want to be dismantled, Mr. Zeig. In fact, I think that you'll have trouble catching him.
3: Maybe I can save you the trouble, gentlemen.
2: Yeah. B2.
0: Look out, he's got a gun.
3: I thought I'd find you here when I discovered the tool chest empty.
0: Now, you look, B2. Whatever you're planning, you won't get away with it.
3: Oh, I think I will.
2: Mr. Tsai, can't you do something?
1: I'm afraid I can't think of anything.
3: I'll save you the trouble because I'm going to kill the three of you.
2: No, you won't get away with it.
3: No, now you forget that Gloria and I will be on a plane to Rio in a few hours. All right, Mr. Tsai, you first.
1: Now, see here. This isn't fair. I created you. You can't. You...
0: You grab him.
2: I've got him.
0: Quick, that hammer.
2: Look out!
0: Oh, well, that's the end of Brayling, too.
4: But he got Zeig, though. Yeah. Right through the... Holy jumping catfish, and he... Look at him. Look at Zeig.
0: It's nothing but a mass of coils and springs, just like Brayling, too. Well, he's nothing but a marionette. He's no different. Brayling. You know what this means?
4: Oh, this is incredible.
0: A marionette building other marionettes?
4: But someone must have built Mr. Zeig originally. I wonder if...
0: Well, perhaps Mr. Zeig turned on whoever built him the same way Brayling 2 turned on you.
4: At any rate, we'll never know.
0: Oh. Say, I wonder how many of these things are walking around among us.
4: Oh, I shudder to think of that.
0: You know, some of our best friends might be.
4: Ooh.
0: Yeah. Come on, we have to get out of here.
4: But the police...
0: Now, don't be a fool, Brayling. There's been no crime committed here. All the police will find is two oversized puppets with the springs coming out of them.
4: And they seem so lifelike.
0: Yes, I know, and they're only machinery. You better remember that.
4: Yes. What'll I tell Gloria?
0: Well, if I were you, Brayling, I wouldn't tell Gloria a thing. I'd simply pick up that other ticket to Rio and take her on a honeymoon, just as she's expecting.
4: But what about you, though, Henry? What are you going to do?
0: Me? Well, I'm going home and give Nettie a kiss that'll singe your hair. Oh, you know, when I think of what might have happened if I'd gone through with this marionette thing, it makes a fellow realize how lucky he is to be married to a decent woman. Oh, come on, let's go. Nettie? Nettie? Where are you, sweetheart?
5: In here, darling.
0: Oh, I've missed you today. Come here.
5: Oh, Henry.
0: Hmm.
5: Oh, you look tired, darling. Can I do something for you? Just tell me I'm yours to command.
0: Oh, man's a fool to jeopardize a nice home and a loving wife like you. Oh, you do love me, don't you, Nettie?
5: Oh, you know I do. Mm. Here, let me get your slippers on.
0: It feels good to sit back on the sofa and relax. Oh, you don't know what a trying day I've had.
5: Oh, I can see you're all upset. It isn't anything I've done, is it, dearest?
0: No. Well, in a way, something you've done is connected with it, yes.
5: What's that, darling?
0: The money.
5: Money?
0: Now, I know you wanted to surprise me with the house, darling, but really you shouldn't have taken that money out of the bank without consulting me.
5: Henry, I don't even know what you're talking about.
0: Now, Nettie.
5: But I don't.
0: Now, Nettie.
5: Oh, you're so upset, darling. If it's anything important, let's talk about it later. Meanwhile, why don't you just put your head on my shoulder and rest?
0: Mm-hmm. Well, I must admit that sounds enticing.
5: Here, let me make you comfortable. There. Hey, just close your eyes. That's it.
0: Mm-hmm. Daddy.
5: Yes, darling?
0: You hear something?
5: No, darling.
0: You sure?
5: Like what?
0: Like the ticking of a clock?
5: No.
0: Strange. I don't hear it now, but when I had my ear against your chest... Oh, no. Oh, no, she couldn't have done that to me, not Nettie.
5: What are you talking about?
0: I'm talking about... No, I won't believe it. You're my Nettie, aren't you? You're real live flesh and blood. But I hear it. It's coming from you. It's coming from you.
6: 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Featured in the cast were Les Damon, Dick Hamilton, Carl Swenson, Theo Getz, Arthur Cole, Bob Hastings, Freddie Chandler, and Ginger Jones. Your announcer, Fred Collins. X-1 was directed by Daniel Sutter and is an NBC Radio Network production.
7: Greg, I was worried this was going to be about ventriloquists and creepy dummies, but this is a totally other story. What did you think?
8: Mary, I thought it was fun. I've got to say that during the show, when it was being broadcast, my wife rang into the Shiver Show studio. She left a message saying she was off to Marionettes Inc. To get a duplicate of me, except she added some strange little rider. She said, without all the faults. Now, what, I don't know, what could she have possibly meant?
7: I have no idea. I mean, you are perfect in every way, Greg.
8: Oh, please. Yes. No, I liked it. It was good fun.
7: Yeah, so our story is set in the future in 1990, which is always fun to think about. And we have a black market for marionettes, so people can sneak off and buy these things. $9,000, Greg, which would have been folding money back then when this was written.
8: But I like the fact that if you got a female marionette, she was $10,000.
7: Absolutely. Well, we all know that's reasonable.
8: Well, of course. In fact, I was wondering, it wasn't double. And what a group of, talk about the men, what a group of whining, you know, wimps, snowflakes. You know, they're all sitting in this bar, was it 10 o'clock at night, bitching that their wives are too affectionate.
7: Yeah, so this was very satirical and kooky. And I thought the music was also quite kooky and strangely cheerful. Did you notice?
8: Well, very, once again, very sitcom, as we've mentioned in the past with some of these radio plays. That music does, it's a, well, if we come down to the sound, the you're our expert on sound effects, and but there were some quite nice sound effects. There was a smashing of the tool cabinet where the main man had been locked in by one of the robots. And there was a gunshots, there was a hammer.
7: There was a scene where they were outside and there was a nice ambient outside, you know, a neighborhood sound with some crickets, I think, maybe. I mean, those crickets are working hard because they end up in every scene.
8: Yes, that's right.
7: But, and yeah, as you say, the toolbox and, you know, steps down into the basement where this marionette was being kept.
8: Mary, as you mentioned before, it was originally written by Ray Bradbury, but the scriptwriter, George Lefretz, and we've heard his work over the years, has done a great job of turning this into a half-hour radio play.
7: Yeah, absolutely. I loved the slogan, money-back guarantee and no strings attached.
8: Oh, I like the twist at the end. I could see it coming that one of the wives, whose name I've forgotten, it wasn't Nettie, I think it was the other one, who had substituted herself.
7: Yes. Gloria, was it? I think it was, yes, Gloria.
8: And she'd disappeared. And the way that it was quite sitcom-like, how the robot had fallen in love with the woman. Very sort of my favorite Martian type humor.
7: Yeah, I have to admit, I started suspecting Nettie was possibly a robot because right out of the box, if you'll pardon the pun, Greg, because he was complaining that she wanted hour-long kisses. And I thought, there's something odd about that. You know, we've got also Mr. Zieg. I had to really listen. Was it Mr. Zieg? Was it Mr. Sieg? Was it Mr.? But the CEO of Marionette Inc., he was quite an amusing addition to the role because, you know, he ends up having a sticky end as well in this.
8: He does, indeed. It was good fun. And there's as you mentioned, once again, written in 1949 and went to air in the early 50s. But how perceptive to be talking about what we could now call AI and how it can reproduce itself, how the how robots, and this, I believe, was one of the issues with Terminator in the film, how the robots took over the world.
7: You can't turn your back on them because they're sneaky.
8: They're sneaky.
7: Almost like us.
8: Well, yes, they're possibly not quite as cruel as humans, although we may be about to find out.
7: Well, Greg, any final thoughts on Marionette Inc.?
8: Well, Mary, I'm glad you asked, because let me think. I'm trying to work out how I can put this delicately about listening to women's heartbeats by putting my ear against their chest, and I've discovered that a stethoscope is going to be the go. So I'm planning to roam the streets around where I live with a stethoscope, very generously offering husbands an opportunity for me to listen to their wives' hearts. There's a service. How's that for a side hustle?
7: Good luck with that.
8: Yes.
7: Now, Greg, we're about to go on to the second part of the show and another feature from Ray Bradbury. Are you ready?
8: I certainly am. I have no idea from the title, The Belt, what it's about, but I can see sweeping plains in southern Africa and cuddly lion cubs. Is that the sort of thing I'm looking forward to seeing, is it, Mary?
7: Like Simba.
8: Like Simba.
9: This is the office of Dr. David McLean, resident psychiatrist of the new Chicago Institute of Human Engineering.
10: All right, Miss Carver, will you take this, please? To Charles S. Haworth, senior psychiatrist, new Chicago Institute of Human Engineering. The following constitutes my report on the case of George and Lydia Abbott, which we discussed by telephone. Subject George relates onset of symptoms to the purchase of a $60,000 soundproofed Happy Life home. Under narcosynthesis during initial interviews, subject described the experience in the following manner. Miss Carver, would you play back the sonic record of the initial interview?
11: We'd always wanted one, and then we could afford it, so...
10: Go on, Mr. Abbott. Tell me about the home.
11: The home? Well, it was supposed to do everything, the agent told us. And it did, I guess. It clothed us, fed us, and rocked us to sleep. Played and sang, and it was good to us. Very good, sure.
10: Tell me about the nursery.
11: The nursery? The nursery, ah.
10: It was completely automatic?
11: Completely automatic. There were crystalline walls that wavered from two to three dimensions. There were pseudo-textured floors that shifted from brick to dirt to waving grass. The nursery was the best, but then we wanted the best for the children. Doctor, I must be crazy. We have no children.
10: What about Peter and Wendy? They're your children.
11: Oh, no, no. We have no children, Doctor. We have no children.
10: All right, Miss Carver, to continue. After three sessions, the subject was able to recall and accept the idea that he had two children. He described the first day.
12: All right, Peter and Wendy, this is your nursery.
13: What's so special about a nursery, Dad?
12: Plenty. Just go in and see.
13: Do we have to?
14: You'll be surprised.
13: Gee.
12: Go ahead.
13: I'm scared.
14: I'm not.
13: Hey, it's nice in here.
15: It is?
13: Come on in, Wendy. Boy, look at the pictures on the walls. They're real.
12: They're almost real. You can change them any way you like just by thinking about it.
14: Go on in, dear.
15: Well, all right, Mommy.
13: Hey, Wendy, look what I can do with the pictures.
15: That's the White Rabbit from Alice in Wonderland.
13: Sure. I just thought about it, and there it was.
15: Let me try. Peter, let me try.
13: Well, go ahead. Just think.
15: How about Wizard and Oz? I want to see Wizard and Oz.
12: Well, dear, there we are.
16: Oh, they like it.
12: Why shouldn't they? All I have to do is think, and they've got whatever they want in three dimensions. Color, sound, and smell.
16: Oh, it's nice that we can give them all the advantages.
12: Sure. What else are we working for, huh? Mm. Well, what do you want to do this evening?
16: Well, the Petersons asked us over for bridge, but
12: we don't have to worry about the kids. They'll be all right in the nursery. Come on, Lydia. We deserve a night out.
9: And in the nursery, the walls were a kaleidoscope of time and space and imagination. The green forest of Sherwood and the quiet forms of Robin and his merry men gave way to the roll of the high seas and the smell of salt in the air as Sir Henry Morgan sailed into the harbor at Jamaica. And behind the crystalline quartz walls, the vacuum tubes and grids and banks of metal image tape spun quietly and efficiently, erasing the line between illusion and reality. Of course, the electric bill from Consolidated Utilities was tremendous, but it was worth it. The Happy Life home breathed contentedly as life proceeded with soft automaticity, as guaranteed in the brochure and bill of sale.
16: George.
12: Hmm?
16: George, I wish you'd look at the nursery.
12: What's wrong with it?
16: I don't know.
12: I was in the nursery last week. It's perfectly all right.
16: It's different now.
12: What do you mean, different?
16: I want you to come and see.
12: Are the kids there?
16: No. Madge Allen took them to a show along with her kids. That's why I want you to look at it now, before they get back.
12: Oh, all right. What you expect me to do, I don't know. I'm no mechanic.
16: This isn't a question of a leaky faucet, George.
12: All right, dear. I'm coming.
9: The nursery light flicked on as they came down the hall. The relays clicked and the tubes warmed and chemical odor banks and pipes bubbled into life as they paused before the closed door.
16: Go ahead, George. Open it.
9: On all sides, in three dimensions, stretched the hot, tired landscapes of an African veldt reproduced to the last stick and pebble and bit of straw. The ceiling above them became a sky with a hot yellow sun. A wind blew in from the baked veldtland. The hot straw smell of lion grass. The cool green smell of the hidden waterhole. The great rusty smell of animals. The howl of the jackal in the distance. And the papery rustling of the great vultures that wheeled and circled under the yellow burning sun.
12: Let's get out of this, son. It's a little too real. Oh,
16: George, you promised you'd look around.
12: Well, I don't see anything.
16: Wait a minute. There are the vultures.
12: Filthy creatures.
16: There are the lions, far over that way.
12: Yes, I see them.
16: But they're on their way to the waterhole. They've just eaten.
12: It's some animal. A zebra, or a baby giraffe, maybe.
16: Can you see it? Are you sure?
12: It's a little late to be sure. Nothing over there but clean bone, and the vultures swooping down for what's left.
16: Did you hear that scream?
12: What scream?
16: About a moment ago.
12: Sorry, no.
16: Oh, here come the lions. George, they're frightening.
12: Take it easy, Lydia. They're just illusion.
9: The lions were 15 feet away. So real, so startlingly real, you could feel the prickling fur on your hand, and your mouth was stuffed with the dusty upholstery smell of their heated pelts. And the yellow of them was in your eyes like the yellow of an exquisite tapestry. The yellows of lions and summer grass, and the sound of the matted lion lungs exhaling on the silent noontide, and the smell of meat from the panting, dripping mouth.
16: George! I'm afraid. They're so real.
12: They're only an illusion, Lydia, that's all.
16: Watch out! Ah!
12: Out, quick, outside!
16: They almost got us.
12: Now take it easy, calm down.
16: I could feel their breath.
12: Get a hold of yourself, Lydia. They aren't real. Walls, that's all it is, crystalloid walls.
16: They look so real.
12: Of course they do. But it's all dimensional color reactionary process and metal tape film behind glass screens. It's all odoraphonics and sonics. Now, here, take my handkerchief.
17: I'm afraid. Did you see? Did you feel it? It's too real.
12: No, no, Lydia.
17: And we've got to tell Wendy and Peter not to read any more on Africa.
12: Of course, dear.
17: I want you to lock that place up.
12: But you know how difficult Peter is about that. I punished him last week by locking the nursery for an afternoon, and he threw a tantrum. And Wendy, too. Well, they live for the nursery.
17: It's got to be locked. That's all there is to it.
12: You've been working too hard, Lydia. You need a rest.
17: I don't know. Maybe I don't have enough to do. I have too much time to think. All I do is set the menu selector dials at the beginning of the week.
12: But that's the whole idea. The house is automatic.
17: I know, but couldn't we turn it off for about a week and take a vacation?
12: You mean you want to fry eggs for me?
17: And darn socks. I feel like I don't belong here. The house is wife and mother and maid. How can I compete with the African belts? George, Those lions can't get out of there, can they?
12: Of course not, dear. Now, don't think about it anymore.
0: They ate alone. He sat idly watching the dining room table produce warm dishes of food from its mechanical interior.
12: You forgot the ketchup. That's better.
0: It wouldn't hurt to lock the children out of the nursery for a while. It was clear that they had been spending too much time in Africa. But son, he could feel it on his neck still, like a hot paw. And the lions, and the smell of blood. Remarkable how the nursery caught the telepathic emanations of the children's minds and created a life to fulfill their desires. The children thought zebras, and there were zebras. Sun?
18: Sun.
0: Giraffes? Giraffes. Death and death. They were so young. But long before you knew what death was, you were wishing it on someone else. But this, the long, hot African veldt, the awful death in the jaws of a lion, and repeated again and again and again. The children came home dutifully at 8:30.
15: Hi, Mom. Hi, Pop.
19: Hello,
15: hi,
19: darlings.
17: Do you want something to eat, dear? We're just having dessert.
15: We're full of strawberry ice cream.
20: And hot dogs.
15: We'll just sit and watch.
12: Sure. Peter, tell us about the nursery.
15: The nursery?
12: All about Africa and everything.
15: I don't understand.
12: Well, your mother and I were just traveling through Africa with Rod and Reel.
15: There's no Africa in the nursery.
12: Oh, come now, Peter. We know better.
15: I don't remember any Africa. Do you, Win? Go run and see, huh?
20: Sure. I'll be right back.
12: Wendy, come back here. Wendy!
15: Oh, she'll be right back, Pop.
12: She doesn't have to. I've seen it. Come on.
15: Sure, Pop, but Wendy'll tell us.
12: Open the door.
20: See, Daddy? It's not Africa. It's Florida. Like in Bambi.
15: There go the deer. See? It isn't Africa.
12: I see it isn't. Go to bed.
15: But it isn't 9:00.
12: You heard me. Go to bed.
15: Okay. Good night, Mom. Good night, Pop.
20: Good night.
17: Good night, dear. I'll be right in.
12: Wait a minute, Lydia. Look at this.
17: What is it?
12: This is the corner where the lions were, isn't it?
17: What is that you picked up?
12: An old wallet of mine. There's a smell of hot grass on it. The smell of a lion. It's wet with saliva. It's been chewed.
17: George, those smears of blood.
12: Come on out. Now let's go to bed.
0: But in the middle of the night, he was still awake. And he knew his wife was awake.
17: George, how did your wallet get in the nursery?
12: I don't know. Wendy must have changed the walls from the African veldt. I'm going to keep it locked. Maybe it isn't good for the children. My father used to say children are like carpets. They should be stepped on occasionally. We've never lifted a hand. They're spoiled and we're spoiled. I think I'll have Dr. McLean come tomorrow morning and have a look at Africa.
17: But it isn't Africa now. It's Florida and Bambi.
12: I have a feeling it'll be Africa again before then.
9: Although their automatic somno beds tried very hard, the two adults could not be rocked to sleep for another hour. A smell of cats was in the night air. And in the morning, the stove cooked French toast, and the dining room table poured the syrup and melted butter.
20: Pop?
18: Yes?
20: You aren't going to lock up the nursery for good, are you?
18: That all depends.
20: On what?
18: On you and your sister.
16: We feel you should have some variety, dear.
20: I wouldn't want the nursery locked up ever.
18: Well, as a matter of fact, we're thinking of turning the whole house off for about a month. Sort of camping out.
16: Be fun for a change. Now, don't you think so, Wendy?
20: No, it'd be awful. I don't want to do anything but look and listen and smell. What else is there to do?
18: Oh, all right, all right. Go play in Africa.
20: Are you going to shut off the house soon?
18: We're considering it.
20: I don't think you better consider it anymore, Pop.
18: I won't have any threats from you, son.
20: Okay, Pop. Come on, Wendy. Let's get back.
9: After breakfast, Dr. David McLean arrived.
10: Oh, I saw the nursery last year, George. It looked all right to me.
18: You didn't notice anything unusual?
10: No. The pattern showed the usual violence, a tendency towards slight paranoia. All children feel persecuted by their parents. They're perfectly normal.
18: There. There it is.
10: Suppose we take a look at it now.
9: They entered without knocking and sent the children out. The screams had faded and the lions were feeding quietly under the trees.
18: I wish I could see what they're eating.
10: How long has this been going on?
18: A little over a month.
10: Certainly doesn't feel good.
18: I don't want feelings. I want facts.
10: George, a psychologist never saw a fact in his life. He knows about feelings. And this doesn't feel good. Now, my advice to you is to have the whole room torn down and your children brought to me every day for the next year for treatment.
18: Is it that bad?
10: I'm afraid so. You know, that's why the nursery was developed originally, to let us examine the patterns left on the wall by a child's mind.
18: But what is it? What's wrong with Peter and Wendy?
10: Well, it's hard to say.
18: I haven't punished them more than average. Oh, I took away a few gadgets. Last week, I locked the nursery to show I meant business.
10: You've let this room replace you and your wife in your children's affections. This room is their real father and mother. And now you come along and want to shut it. You can feel the hatred coming out of that sky. George, turn everything off. The nursery, the automatic kitchen, the whole automatic house. Start now.
18: But won't the shock be too much for the children?
10: I don't want them going any deeper. Let's get out of here. I never like these rooms. I'm getting nervous.
18: Those lions look real, don't they? I don't suppose there's any way...
10: What?
18: That they could become real.
10: Not that I know.
18: Some flaw in the machinery, tampering?
10: No.
18: I don't imagine the room will like being turned off.
10: Nothing ever likes to die, even a room.
18: I wonder if it hates me for turning it off.
10: Paranoia is thick today. Hello. Is this your scarf? It's stained. Brown. Blood.
18: That's Lydia's. Come on, the main fuse box is out here.
10: All right, go ahead. Pull the switch.
18: Yeah. It's off.

0: The two children were in hysterics. They screamed and kicked and threw things. They yelled and sobbed and swore and jumped on the furniture, weeping.
1: It's off and it stays off. The whole house dies as of now.
0: He marched around the house, cutting switches and pulling fuses.
2: Don't let them do it! Don't let Pop kill everything! I hate you! I hate you!
1: Insults won't get you anywhere.
2: I wish you were dead.
1: We were for a long while. Now we're going to start really living. Instead of being handled and massaged, we're going to live.
3: Once more, Daddy. Just once more.
2: One more minute of the nursery, that's all. Just one more minute.
4: Oh, George, it can't hurt, really.
1: All right. Only shut up. 1 minute, and that's the end. Forever.
2: Gee, thanks, Pop. Thanks.
1: And then we're going on a vacation. Dr. McLean is coming in half an hour to help us out. Lydia, turn on the nursery for just a minute.
2: Oh, boy. Come on, Wendy. Come on.
3: Thanks, Daddy. Thanks a lot.
1: Just 1 minute, remember? Now, where'd I put those suitcases? Lydia!
4: Don't shout, George. I'm right here.
1: Did you leave them alone in the nursery?
4: Well, I've got to get ready, George.
1: Well, I guess we'd better get them out of there before they get involved with those beasts again.
2: Pop! Pop, come here!
3: Daddy! Mommy!
1: Come on, quick!
4: Wendy! Peter! What's the matter?
1: Hurry up! Open the nursery! Wendy! Peter!
4: They aren't anywhere. Wendy! Peter!
1: Peter! The door! Open the door! Oh. Hey, lock up from the outside. Peter!
4: Peter! Wendy, Peter, open the door, dear!
1: Let us out, Peter! Open the door, it's time to go! Open the door!
4: George, the lions!
1: Peter, do you hear me? Open this door!
4: They're all around us, George!
1: Son, do you hear me? Let us out! Son!
4: George! Look out!
0: When Dr. David McLean came half hour later, he found the two children in the nursery sitting in the center of the open glade eating a picnic lunch. Beyond them was the waterhole and the yellow veldt land. Above was the hot sun. At a distance, Dr. McLean saw the lions fighting and clawing and then settling down to feed in silence under the shady trees.
5: Hi, kids. Where are your mom and dad?
2: Oh, they'll be here directly.
5: Good. We've got to get along.
0: He squinted at the lions with his hands up to his eyes. Now they were done feeding and they moved to the waterhole to drink. A shadow flickered as the vultures dropped down from the blazing sky to finish what the lions left.
3: Dr. McLean?
5: Huh? What?
3: Have a cup of tea?
5: Which concludes my report to date. There were no lions, of course. Not in a physical sense. Lydia and George were devoured, however, almost as surely as if there had been lions. Their personalities were devoured by the mechanistic marvels which had usurped their role as parents. All four members of the family are under intensive therapy now and are doing as well as can be expected. Send that by telerope, Miss Carver. Oh, and would you ask George Abbott to step inside? I'm ready for him.
6: Tonight, by transcription, X-1 has brought you The Veldt, written by Ray Bradbury and adapted for radio by Ernest Kenoy. Featured in the cast were Mary Patton, Bill Quinn, David Pfeffer, Beverly Lunsford, Charles Penman, and John Larkin. Your announcer, Fred Collin. X-1 was directed by Dan Sutter and is an NBC Radio Network production.
7: Greg, we've just listened to The Veldt from the pen of Ray Bradbury. What did you think?
8: Mary, I thoroughly enjoyed it, except for one thing. At the end, I'd rather the parents got, instead of being devoured by madness, that they actually got eaten by lions. I think it'd be a much better ending. A little messy, perhaps, but would have made great audio.
7: This was a really great episode. Of course, Ray Bradbury never disappoints.
8: Now, Mary, how you saw that room, the nursery. So they step in through the door, and then it's in this virtual reality. But how do you perceive that?
7: Yeah, that's a great question. Because I used to work in telecommunications, one of my clients had one of these VR rooms, and it was all the walls were, they weren't done in green color. They were done in a sort of pale beige. And they were able to actually sort of isolate the individuals and have them sort of walking around. They never put in like a background like the ocean or a golf course or the savannah, but they could have. They definitely could have done it. So that's what I imagine it is. It's kind of like imagine like bland walls in this room, and then the VR gets projected onto them. What did you see?
8: Yeah, something very similar, something very similar. Now, we look at, you know, this is, what is this, more than 70 years ago. So very perceptive, a great concept. And we always talk about the theater of the mind when it comes to radio plays. And I believe that the sound in this and the imagery that's been created really comes alive.
7: Oh, absolutely. I mean, Ray Bradbury, what a brilliant writer. So here he's imagining a fully automated home. He's also kind of seeing that there's something like a VR type of Netflix that, you know, you as part of the subscription for the home, you go into this room and you experience, and your mind conjures up the story, if you will. So this is brilliant writing, great imagination. So I really, really enjoyed it. And I thought the other thing that was really prescient in his writing is that the parents just leave the kids watching it or interacting with it. There's no supervision. They have no interest in what they're doing in there until it's too late. And I thought that's basically the way it is today too. Like parents don't really supervise and feel that they can't supervise the content that their children consume.
8: Let's say we had these types of houses, and you had a choice. There's a room there where you could create anything. And in fact, not only can you create, let's say, the plains of southern Africa, but presumably you can also go back in time to create a scenario there. So with all those options, Mary, what would be happening when you threw open the door up to the nursery? What would you see there?
7: Am I a child at this point, or am I an adult?
8: You can be anything you like, anything you like.
7: As a child, oh yeah, definitely would have gone back to when the dinosaurs were roaming and tried not to get stepped on.
8: Yes. Now that would be fabulous, wouldn't it? As a virtual reality idea. I was thinking of something if I was a grown up, for example. Now, don't want to go back too far. So let's say London, late 19th century, that sort of Sherlock Holmes era. I could see myself with a large magnifying glass and a deerstalker cap, roaming around trying to find Jack the Ripper in the fog.
7: And investing in the stock market, of course.
8: Oh, yes. Apple as a brand name? No, it'll never work.
7: Good night, Greg.
8: Good night, Mary.
7: That's our show for tonight. Thank you for shivering with us, and we look forward to your company again next week.

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1: Welcome to Radio Curious. I'm Barry Vogel. Those of us who use the internet are subject to the words and wisdom, or lack thereof, provided by the people and or machines who upload ideas and content. The democratization of the internet, allowing anyone to post anything, is in the mind of Andrew Keene, our guest on this edition of Radio Curious, creating a cut-and-paste online culture which threatens copyright protection and intellectual property rights at the expense of those who create meaningful, original work. Andrew Keene is the author of The Cult of the Amateur, How Today's Internet is Killing Our Culture. When I spoke with him from his home in Berkeley, California, in early June 2007, we began with his explanation of the democratization of the internet.
2: I mean the radical flattening of everything, the doing away with authority, the undermining of intermediaries, the doing away of editors, fact-checkers, authorities of every form, every stripe. You have a situation on Wikipedia, for example, where the Harvard professor in theology and the fake Harvard professor of theology, the 14-year-old kid on Wikipedia who's pretending to be an expert, have acquired the same authority, the same voice.
1: Well, they don't necessarily have the same authority. They have the same ability to broadcast what they think ought to be broadcast.
2: They have, though, ultimately the same authority on the anonymous flattened internet, because everybody assumes that they have a kind of authority. And on Wikipedia, there was indeed an example of a 24-year-old kid who claimed to have a PhD in theology, who threw his weight around, and it was only after a number of different arguments and press exposés that he was indeed exposed by the New Yorker magazine. So the reality is that the internet is subverting traditional structures of intellectual and political authority.
1: So where do you see this subversion going?
2: Well, it can go in one of two ways. I think it can go really badly wrong, where everything becomes flattened. And as I suggest in one chapter in my book, truth itself becomes a victim. Truth is undermined. We don't know what to believe on the internet, and therefore we believe everything. Or on the other hand, it can be channeled constructively, where we bottle the energy of the internet, the excitement and the democracy of the internet, but merge that, integrate that with traditional structures of authority, with mainstream media. So it can go in either a good or a bad way.
1: Do you see the development of a voluntary code of ethics?
2: Do I see one in fact or in theory? Do I believe in it, or do I think it can work?
1: No, do you see one evolving in the use of the internet?
2: I would like to see one. I'm troubled, though, with how effective it can be.
1: How so?
2: I think that the biggest problem of all with the internet is anonymity. And I don't believe you can have a voluntary code of conduct unless we attempt, as website owners and as people on the internet, to do away with anonymity. Because when people are anonymous, they behave badly, whether they're in motor cars or whether they're on the internet. And it's only when we actually reveal who we are that we behave like citizens. What you've got on the internet is a state of nature. And as political theorists from Hobbes and Locke and Rousseau to modern thinkers have recognized, states of nature need to be managed and developed into more organized political communities where people make understandings with one another and compromises with one another.
1: How would that occur on the internet that can go anywhere on the World Wide Web?
2: Well, of course, there's the Chinese model, which I personally would be very, very uncomfortable with, the idea that if people are caught anonymously posting on the internet, they go to jail. That's unacceptable. It's unacceptable in China. And of course, it's unacceptable in the United States. The other extreme is a complete free-for-all, a sort of a libertarian ideal where anyone can be anyone and say anything. I think there needs to be a compromise. One of my suggestions in the book, one of the suggestions that I'd like people to think about, is website owners to set up special areas on their site where one has to be honest about one's identity, and perhaps to run that in parallel with the posting areas where anonymity is allowed. And I think it would be almost immediately obvious that the discussion in which people reveal who they really are is so much more civil and creative and responsible that everyone would move away from this anonymity and all would be left be a few crazies in that area. So I think we need to lead by example and we need to be creative in fighting anonymity.
1: You have a long professional history as an entrepreneur in the Silicon Valley, working in many different aspects, some of which I'm sure you'll share with us. But how do you see setting up this structure so that it meets the elements that you're describing?
2: I don't think it's that much of a challenge. I simply think that we need to encourage people to behave themselves, just as we encourage people to behave themselves in the real world.
1: Well, on the highway, for instance, the highway patrol is there, and they catch a small percentage of those people who misbehave. But how would there be a policing agency, if that's the right term, on the Internet?
2: Well, I think there has to be a policing agency for many of the crimes on the Internet. Identity theft is illegal. Certain forms of pornography are illegal. Internet gambling is now illegal. I don't think you can make anonymity illegal. I think you just need to discourage it. I don't think we need a police force. I don't think that would be appropriate. But I think we need to work together as Internet citizens to discourage anonymity.
1: Let's talk about what the Internet is doing to our society. Specifically, some people send out mass emails of jokes, crude jokes, stupid jokes, and sometimes they say, you will have good luck if you send this to at least a dozen people.
2: Right.
1: Do you see this sociologically as a form of creating emptiness in communication without content,
2: I think that kind of viral communication is pretty pointless. I think even worse than that is the continual spam, the pornography, the outright criminal nature of so much of the spam that we all receive. That is a very troubling element in the Internet, and I really respect those companies that are developing software and other services to fight spam. I think it's a cancer of the Internet. But it's only one of the cancers. I think it's probably the most serious. The other cancers, of course, are pornography, which is really troubling, even when in some respects it's legal. I think we've seen a dramatic explosion in pornography through the Internet. Let me also, though, explain that my book and my position is not anti-technology. I'm not a Luddite. The Internet, in my view, is simply a mirror. When we look at it, we're looking at ourselves. The problem with today's Internet is that when we look at it, we tend to be looking at our most extreme behavior. Some of it's positive, but much of it is negative.
1: For example, gambling, pornography?
2: Gambling, pornography, intellectual theft, lack of respect for other people, uncivility. On the more positive side, I love the energy of the Internet. I love what many people are doing on it. I think that some blogs are pretty good. I like the way in which people want the Internet to become a more truthful platform for the development and distribution of news and information and entertainment. I'm not convinced that can work, but I do accept that there are many people who are doing their best to achieve that kind of development.
1: In terms of the corruption of society, you talk about the corruption of our national civic conversation.
2: Yeah. corruption of the civic conversation, I think, needs to be understood in a number of different ways. Firstly, the rise of citizen media is definitely causing a crisis of mainstream media. Newspapers, record labels, even the movie business and the publishing business are all experiencing their own problems or indeed crises. Now, you can't blame the internet for that, but the internet has some responsibility, both intended and unintended. In terms of the breakdown of a national conversation, I think what the internet is doing is fragmenting that conversation. It's creating thousands, hundreds of thousands, sometimes even millions of conversations, which in their own right are sometimes interesting and energetic. But in undermining national newspapers like the New York Times or the Washington Post, in creating ghettos of information like the left-wing and the right-wing blogs on the blogosphere, I think what we're doing is creating an echo chamber, a place where we go to the internet simply to hear what we already believe. So the internet, which was supposed to be this global communications tool, is actually increasingly local and parochial, and we use it to confirm what we already thought rather than opening up our minds to other ideas and other perspectives.
1: Can you give us some examples of that?
2: I just think you need to go to a left-wing or a right-wing blog, the Daily Kos or townhall.com, one on the left and the right. They don't have the kind of balanced coverage which the New York Times or the Washington Post or the Wall Street Journal have. And if people rely on those sites for their news, they're getting a profoundly skewed vision of what's really happening in the world.
1: Well, some people would say the same about Fox News on television.
2: I think that's true of Fox News. I think that I personally, politically, I'm a progressive. I don't watch Fox News. And I would see CNN actually as a model for a relatively balanced media in mainstream media. I think one of the things that's been a little misunderstood about my argument is that I'm not idealizing all forms of mainstream media. I realize that much of it is far from ideal. But at the same time, I also believe that there are many aspects of mainstream media which are so valuable that if they're undermined, we're going to deeply miss them. And they're not being replaced on the internet.
1: In this edition of Radio Curious, we're talking with Andrew Keen from his home in Berkeley, California. He's the author of The Cult of the Amateur, How Today's Internet is Killing Our Culture. You're listening to Radio Curious. I'm Barry Vogel. Andrew Keen, you talk a lot about online addictions, gambling, pornography. Can you tell us about your opinion of those and how they're really an addiction?
2: I think the problem with the internet is it brings many of these kind of addictive forms of behavior really intimately close to us. So, for example, take gambling. I dedicate a section in the book to gambling. Historically, and in order to gamble, you had to find a casino. In the first place, you know, you had to travel to Las Vegas, and then perhaps you might find a local casino. But at least you had to go out of your house and go to a place and prove your identity and enter this place and physically engage in gambling. I didn't mean there weren't addicted gamblers, but it also meant that it was harder to do. With the internet now, all it requires is a click of a mouse, and you're online and you're gambling and you're playing poker. I focus in my book on the story, a very tragic story of a young academically and musically gifted young man who became such an internet gambling addict that he held up a bank and wrecked his own life. The same is true of pornography. In the old days, again, I don't think we can ever do away with pornography, and I'm not sure if we want to do away with it, and I'm not sure if we want to do away with gambling, but we made it hard. We made it inconvenient. We made it slightly risky. Even with pornography, to walk into a store and buy a magazine required some effort, some commitment. Now, pornography is, again, accessible with the click of a mouse. So what's happening is that these sorts of highly addictive things on the internet are so easy to access, so ubiquitous, that they are, that they're there for everyone, and they're particularly dangerous, I think, for kids. I think grown-ups are responsible for themselves. The problem with the internet is it's so poorly policed that it's very easy if you're a child, or historically it has been easy if you're a child, to gamble, to look at pornography. And I'm really troubled by that, and I think we have to acknowledge it. I applaud the fact that the U.S. government has clamped down on gambling, and I think we need to think more creatively about ways to manage the ubiquitous pornography online. I also think that there's something slightly addictive about the internet itself. It's an excuse for real life. It's an escape. I talk in my book about people who are spending their whole lives online. There's even sites called a virtual reality, one that's very well known called Second Life, which are literally replacements for real life. There is only one life, that's the physical life. Second Life is an addiction, it's unhealthy, and I think we should do what we can to discourage it.
1: What can we do?
2: I think we need to read and write books like mine. I think we need a civic conversation about this. I'm not suggesting we outlaw Second Life. I don't think that Second Life is completely bad. I think it probably has some purposes. It can be fun if you use it responsibly. But I think we need to particularly educate our children about the dangers of the internet. It's so seductive. Originally, my book was going to be called The Great Seduction. And I see this internet, the ease, the fun, the accessibility of it, as a profound seduction. And like any seduction, ultimately, it's disappointing. Ultimately, it's addictive. So what I would suggest to your listeners is, of course, you read my book, read other books like it, and discuss these things and be responsible in terms of educating one's children about uses and abuses of the internet, educate one's employees, one's family members about how one should and shouldn't use the internet.
1: Will you talk about the concept of

0: what you want to describe them with. And that's true of the internet. When you look at these so-called wisdom of the crowd sites, from Wikipedia to Reddit to Dig, even perhaps to Google, what you find is that it's the activists, the people who are spending all their time on the internet, who are really shaping these supposedly democratic algorithms. So they may not be sort of actively gaming the system. They may or not be corrupt. But the reality is that the wisdom of the crowd, the so-called crowd on the internet, is actually the wisdom of internet activists. Because the reality is that most people with jobs and families and real lives and real commitments don't have the time to spend hours a day reviewing products, establishing links, doing searches on the internet.
1: Andrew Keen, author of The Cult of the Amateur, you talk about how your approach to the use of the internet changed when you went to an event called the FOO, F-O-O, camp.
0: Yes.
1: Can you tell us about that?
0: That was my epiphany. I start the book with it. The FOO camp, F-O-O, it stands for Friends of O'Reilly, and these are the friends of a well-known Silicon Valley publishing magnate called Tim O'Reilly, who also invented and marketed the phrase Web 2.0. Tim himself, to be fair, is a very, very smart man and a gentleman. I have a great deal of respect for him. However, FOO camp itself, I think, epitomized much of the, I don't know if it's the hypocrisy of Silicon Valley, but it's certainly the contradictions of Silicon Valley. Here was an event in Sebastopol, in beautiful Sebastopol, right where you are, Barry, near Ukiah, where a group of very wealthy Silicon Valley entrepreneurs, investors, and technologists camped out for the weekend talking idealistically about the internet, and they talked more and more about democratization. I came up to FOO camp as a believer, but by the end of the weekend, I'd really had enough. To me, this democratization was full of holes. It had an element of hypocrisy. And the unintended consequences of democratization were becoming increasingly clear to me. Even at a weekend like FOO camp, ultimately it meant that the laws of digital Darwinism clicked in. The loudest one, the people who talked the most, were the ones who were most listened to. So I'm not convinced by this flattened media, either in theory or in practice. And my epiphany came in practice at FOO camp in 2004. And as I said, this is how I start my book, with this anecdote about my own analog conversion from digital. So I went the other way. Most people go from analog to digital. I went from digital to analog.
1: When you say digital to analog, what do you mean?
0: Well, very simply, I'm going back to the human. I think we need to remind ourselves that the heart of everything needs to be the human. I was at a Wall Street Journal event last week called D, which brought together many of the leading figures in Silicon Valley in Los Angeles. And a well-known internet entrepreneur called Jason Calacanis has introduced a new business called Mahalo, which is a search engine in which real people replace Google's algorithm for determining what we should be looking at when we enter a search onto the internet.
1: How does that work?
0: We always remind ourselves that it's the human that is critical.
1: How does that work with real people?
0: Real people, he employs lots of editors.
1: But
0: that's much more reliable than Google's algorithm, which is easy to game and which often produces corrupt results or results which are paid for by advertisers. I like analog. I like the human element to media, whether it's human editors, in search engines, human editors in news sites, fact checkers, whether it's human recording artists, human engineers, human cameramen. I think we need to remind ourselves that that algorithms that replace the human are actually dehumanizing, actually resulting in people losing jobs and resulting in a culture which is less valuable and less human.
1: How do you see the implementation of the humanistic and the digital aspects in the upcoming election for 2008?
0: I hope that politicians don't

0: themselves become too seduced by the internet. Of course, politicians are both seduced and seducers. I'm very nervous about the way in which the internet is being used now or being idealized by political activists. I think it can be valuable. I think it can be a supplement to democracy, a supplement to newspapers and traditional media. But the idea that the internet can become the thing in itself, I think, is troubling. I'm also troubled by the way in which the internet is being used by both the left and the right to follow candidates around, to video them, to show them at their least attractive. Ultimately, what the internet is potentially creating in this context is what I call in my book 1984 version 2.0, in which we all have cameras and we all video each other, and we put up videos that can humiliate and embarrass our neighbors, our friends, our rivals. And this seems to be what's happening politically, or potentially what's happening. It happened with the macaca thing in Virginia. Not that I particularly admire what George Allen said, but I think the logical conclusion of all this is a camera in everybody's hand. And since the internet is such an easy platform to self-broadcast, what we're doing is walking around with cameras, filming each other, and broadcasting that film which we believe reveals people at their weakest, most embarrassing, or most problematic. And I'm really troubled by that vision. That really is a dystopian vision. It's not around the corner, but it's the logical development of this flattened self-broadcasting, what I call digitally narcissistic culture.
1: Well, Andrew Keen, we're visiting with you from your home in Berkeley, California, but you don't sound like you're a native of Berkeley. Tell us a little bit about your personal background.
0: My personal background is I was born in North London, in England. I went to university in England. I started life as a historian of Eastern Europe. I spent some time at the University of Sarajevo in the old Yugoslavia. I was a graduate student at UC Berkeley. I taught on the East Coast for a while as a political theorist and as a political historian. I was also a very active music journalist, music critic. I came back to the Bay Area in the mid-90s as a music writer and critic, then did my own startup, audiocafe.com. I drank the Kool-Aid, became a Web 1.0 entrepreneur, visionary, pioneer. Audio Cafe was a venture capital-backed business. Since then, I've had several reasonably high-profile sales and marketing executive roles at Silicon Valley startups. I've also produced my own shows in the Bay Area, and I've done a lot of writing both on and offline as well as broadcasting.
1: Well, Andrew Keen, author of The Cult of the Amateur, thanks for being with us on Radio Curious. And before we close, can you tell us about an interesting book that you've read lately?
0: My book originally, The Cult of the Amateur, before it was called The Cult of the Amateur, it was called The Great Seduction. And before it was called The Great Seduction, it was called Digital Vertigo, in honor of a book called, in honor of three pieces of media called Vertigo. The U2 song Vertigo, the first digital single, Hitchcock's masterpiece, his movie Vertigo, which in my view is the most important piece of media produced in the 20th century, or certainly the most influential in terms of my thinking, and W.G. Siebold's book, Vertigo, a travelogue about Venice. An artist like Siebold, who's one of my favorite 20th century writers, would struggle to be published in this flattened media. I think we need experts, opinion makers, editors, to publish guys like Siebold. And for anyone who doubts the value of a writer like Siebold, go and read his Vertigo. It's a wonderfully romantic reading of life in Venice, 20th century history, uniquely literary, and something that I don't think can be replicated on the flattened blogosphere.
1: Andrew Keen, thank you for joining us on Radio Curious.
0: Barry, thank you for having me. It was a lot of fun. I enjoyed it.
1: Andrew Keen is the author of The Cult of the Amateur, How Today's Internet is Killing Our Culture. He recommends that U2 song Vertigo, the movie Vertigo by Alfred Hitchcock, and the book Vertigo by W.G. Sebald. That's S-E-B-A-L-D. Copies of this and other editions of Radio Curious can be found on our website, www.radiocurious.org. 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The snail mail is 700 West Smith Street in Ukiah, U-K-I-A-H, California, 95482. The phone is 707-621-5075. Ignacio Ayala is the assistant producer. I'm host and producer, Barry Vogel. Thank you for listening.

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2: 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You are listening to Sprouts, Radio from the Grassroots. Be advised that this is not an emergency. 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Again, please be advised that this is not live and there is no emergency.

0: This is Bob Henley, WBAI's general manager and City Hall reporter from the studios of WBAI Pacifica Radio. Pacifica Radio will present 9/11 Remembered 25 years later from New York City. I'm joined here in WBAI's Brooklyn studio by my co-host Juliana Furlano.
1: Hi, Bob. It's great to be here with you. Of course, WBAI is one of Pacifica Radio's flagship stations, and 25 years ago, on September 11th, it was located at 120 Wall Street, close to the East River, just blocks from the World Trade Center complex. But unlike any other broadcast outlets that had their transmitters on top of the ill-fated World Trade Center, WBAI's transmitter was on top of the Empire State Building way uptown.
0: That meant that WBI's news team, then led by Jose Santiago, could continue live broadcasting, reporting the horrific events of that day, providing our listeners with vital, real-time information on the multi-pronged terrorist attack. A few weeks ago, thanks to the work of Pacifica's archivist Brian DeShazer, we were able to retrieve tapes of our colleagues' heroic work on that day and in the very difficult period that followed.
1: As has been widely recalled, September 11th, 2001, was actually primary election day, and there was not a cloud in the sky when a little before 9 a.m., Paul DiRienzo broke into regular programming with this bulletin.
2: Thank you, Marjorie, for coming in and helping me with this very difficult case. My name is Paul DiRienzo. We're coming up to Democracy Now! If folks want to get in touch with me, they can email me directly, pdr@echonyc.com, pdr@echonyc.com. And let's go to the music and stay tuned for Democracy Now!, which is coming up in about 5 or 6 minutes.

0: we have breaking news. It looks like a plane has crashed into the World Trade Center. Huge explosion and fire at the top of the World Trade Center. This is a live broadcast at 8:52 in the morning. We have no story right now as to the cause, if it's an accident or was intentional, but it looks like the top half of both towers are absolutely in flames. This is a huge disaster. Be careful. Stay out of the Lower Manhattan area. We're going to get headlines on this story and be back as soon as we can with updates. Again, live at this moment, an aircraft or something has exploded into the top floors of the World Trade Center, causing a massive disaster situation. A lot of smoke coming out of the tops of the building.
1: Towers.
0: This is live. Mm-hmm. We will come back to you in a moment.
2: WBS on air team, which included Marjorie Moore, Jose Santiago, and Paul DiRienzo, stayed on the air live while the attack itself was underway just blocks away, observing and reporting on the unprecedented events ahead of the Associated Press. They were on the front lines of history.
0: Marjorie Moore is joining us.
3: Just coming from the newsroom, there doesn't seem to be even much information on the AP at this point. We do know there was a second airplane that crashed through there, right through the middle there. Channel 1 is kind of putting the arrow where it went through the building. Mm-hmm. We haven't heard about any casualties yet, which does concern me. There's fire and flames now. We hadn't seen, if you look up there, Paul.
4: Mm-hmm. They're replaying the fireball. Yeah.
3: The fireball. There's paper flying all around Lower Manhattan. People are crying and screaming and running in and out of the buildings. That's what we can see from here, lots of smoke in the air. Other than that, we don't have any further information.
5: In pretty short order, WBAI was interviewing eyewitnesses who described the menacing cloud of smoke and dust that permeated throughout Lower Manhattan and beyond. In this next clip, the WBAI team is joined by our sister station WPFW, based in Washington, D.C., and the Pacifica National News Network team that included Josephine Reed, Don Rush, and our own Bob Henley, who was filing remotely from New Jersey that day.
3: The other, as far as casualties.
6: Did you see anyone hurt?
3: No, just people covered in debris because they were right near the explosion. It's very difficult. You can't breathe without a mask at this point.
7: And just one last question. You said that someone there was told that there was another hit coming. Perhaps police authorities telling people that they knew that there was something on the way, perhaps?
3: I would think that that's where the information came from, because the gentleman who made the announcement was in charge of security for my office building, which is two blocks from the Trade Center.
7: So apparently there might have been at least some warning, perhaps a plane hijacked someplace on its way to the area, and perhaps police at least having some time to warn people. We don't know if that was able to save lives. Obviously, whether it was able to save destruction is just a moot question at this point, because the destruction that has taken place here in New York is absolutely devastating.
0: Channel 2 is reporting a fourth major explosion.
7: A fourth major explosion.
8: Okay, and also
9: do you know the whereabouts?
6: Where is it?
0: It's in the whereabouts of the World Trade Center.
8: And also they are reporting now that a side of the Pentagon here in Washington, D.C. has collapsed, that a side of the Pentagon has collapsed, as well as the explosion, as a result of the explosion there. All metro rail here in the nation's capital has been suspended as of the 10 o'clock hour. And air travel, of course, has been suspended completely. Federal buildings are being evacuated here in the nation's capital. We're going to be taking WBAI?
7: Yes, go ahead.
8: We're going to keep our line with you up the rest of the day, or as long as we can, and we're going to come away from the mic and get an update on what's happening here in the nation's capital, and we'll rejoin you in about 15 to 20 minutes.
7: Okay.
8: How about that?
7: If I would like to ask you one quick thing. What have you heard there, if anything at all, about any kind of response, any kind of military response?
8: Right now, all the special forces have been returned to active duty. All leave for special forces have been canceled. And all those that are retired or reserve special forces have been put on a standby situation here, and I guess around the country. That's what we've heard so far.
7: Thank you very much.
0: All right. And the primary election in New York City has been canceled. That was scheduled.
8: I was going to ask you about that later, but let's keep our communications open.
0: Okay.
8: With the WBAI, and let's take a look at what's going on at PNN. See what the national report is.
0: Thank you.
8: All right. This is WPFW here in Washington. Yeah, bring up WPNN. This is from Pacifica Radio.
1: All right. Been evacuated.
9: The State Department has been. I mean, most government buildings have been evacuated. All planes are grounded in the United States. International planes, as Bob mentioned earlier, are being diverted to Canada. If people have friends or loved ones traveling, that's...
1: D.C. and New York, by the way, I wanted to clarify that. D.C. and New York are the locations that are going to Canada if they're international flights.
9: Oh, okay. Thanks, Bob. But all planes are grounded coming in and out of the United States. All planes are grounded within the United States. In New York, the subway system is closed. Manhattan is pretty much sealed off. All the bridges and tunnels are closed. As we said, Lower Manhattan is a catastrophe that is unimaginable. I mean, truly unimaginable. And negotiating through those narrow streets and trying to help survivors and victims of this is a daunting task, to say the least.
1: Right, and indeed, as we said, the latest development in this unfolding story is apparently a fourth explosion at the World Trade Center. Again, it's not clear what exactly caused that. So witnesses say that they saw bodies actually falling from the Trade Center and also saw people jumping from the building. Does not say how high, they were up. So at this point, it looks as if we are now seeing the worst terrorist attack in the history of the United States. As you recall, we had Oklahoma.
10: Probably of the world. Wouldn't you say? I mean, I don't think we're overstating it to say of the world.
1: Well, that remains to be seen. We'll see that. But certainly, I think, in the history of the United States, in terms of actual numbers of people who are not only injured, but also killed, and also the variety, the number of apparent targets that we now seem to have before us.
9: Let me just jump in with that and thinking about how that could have been arranged and coordinated, because it does seem like this is something we really haven't seen before, of seeing such a coordinated attack in certainly in the United States, but as Bob alluded to, really anywhere, you know, so many different places being attacked simultaneously or almost simultaneously.
11: 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Be advised that this is not an emergency. 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Again, please be advised that this is not live and there is no emergency.
2: On that day, WBAI and the Pacifica Radio Network relied heavily on the veteran radio news reporter Eric Williams for his vivid and fearless reporting that captured the essential details clearly and concisely without regard for his own well-being. Eric died in 2016 of respiratory issues.
12: Many people right now, even here in Lower Manhattan, where I'm located right now in the East Village, you can still see hundreds of people walking north from the Chinatown area. And you could still see this giant cloud of white smoke and dust continue to push east as the winds off of the Hudson River push the cloud of smoke that way towards the Brooklyn area. One could not see, for example, the southern tier of the East River, nor could you see even the Statue of Liberty, or for that matter, looking across the East River, the Brooklyn-Queens Expressway. That is where things are standing right now. I throw it back to you into the studio. Gentlemen.
7: Eric, thank you very much for that report, and we hope you're okay. There's a lot of concern about the dust, because there's always the concern about asbestos, and we had Max Schmid, who's familiar with these things, who said he even thought that he could detect a smell or feeling of gunpowder. He went to wipe the dust off of him and said that it began to itch. So, that's something to be concerned about. We're glad that you're safe. Have you had an opportunity, and I know it sounds like you've been extremely busy with this, but have you had an opportunity to get any kind of reading on what the situation is in the hospitals? Our phone lines are pretty much dead. We could hardly reach anyone, but we have had reports that there are a lot of people in local hospitals. Is that something that you looked at?
12: Well, Jose, as I was walking east away from City Hall and walking towards the front as well as South Street. Hold on one second, please. Hold on one second, please. All right, stand by, please. Another phone is ringing. Wait, where I'm at. What had happened was that Well, I could see some ambulances. This Beekman Hospital is on Beekman Street, which is right next to the Brooklyn Bridge, if I'm correct about that. I could see some ambulances outside of Beekman Hospital. I couldn't tell if they were loading up the rescue and ambulances to go to the World Trade Center area, or if in fact that they were taking people, injured civilians, out of these vehicles. And of course, once the World Trade Center 1 had collapsed, of course, all hell broke loose. People were screaming. Like I said, it was absolute pandemonium. So it is difficult to really get a read on that, to be perfectly honest. I did walk through Chinatown all the way up in through Soho and into the East Village, and one could see clearly that there were some people being moved away from the World Trade Center disaster. But at the same time, you just really couldn't tell where they were going, which hospitals. And of course, as is the case there at WBAI Studios, Jose, much of the phone lines are down. One can receive incoming calls, but one cannot make outgoing calls. And so that's where things stand right now. But even here on Bleecker Street, which is where I sit at the moment, you can still see the smoke from the World Trade Center billowing about, still continuing to move east from the winds, and lots of people in the street walking away. I'm not too sure about the East Side subways, that is the IRT Lexington Avenue line. It did work while I was going down to City Hall earlier. Of course, the spur of that massive construction taking place on the Manhattan Bridge, the shuttle trains from the Grand Street stop, that particular subway line was shut down. They were not allowing passengers to board there. So therefore, you found scores, thousands of commuters walking on streets like Essex Street, for example, Allen Street, Christie Street, etc., all through Chinatown, Eastern Chinatown, that is, walking north to get away from the debris, to get away from the air and confusion. One other thing, too, that I've noticed, when the dust was flying in the air, the particles were large particles. And I really made it a point not to inhale any of that stuff. So and I do feel a bit itching, although the dose of water over my head did help out quite a bit. So it's a kind of a difficult read as to who is being injured, you know, how many people were killed, if any. One would assume that there would be fatalities in such a traumatic and dramatic and horrific experiences. One would imagine that there would be fatalities. A colleague of mine from WCBS, Mary A. Taylor, was very close to the collapse of both buildings, and she was able to avoid further injury. I heard her on the air just a few moments ago. But it is a difficult read, considering the fact that there were lots of rescue squads, police squads, the fire department, engine companies, et cetera, at the base of the World Trade Center buildings. So we don't even know the full dimensions of this horrific experience here, and probably what some people might call a terrorist attack that would certainly surpass that of Oklahoma City about 5-6 years ago. Back to the studio, Jose.
7: Eric, sorry to keep you. One really quick last question. You said that the mayor's emergency management center is located at the World Trade Center. We understand that those buildings have collapsed, or at least partially collapsed. I believe that his emergency center was on the 23rd floor of one of those buildings. Any word on that, and how the mayor and the city are trying to recoup and stay in contact with the public?
12: Well, not to make light of this question of yours, Jose, to one thing, I have to say this, that I really couldn't venture a guess. I was trying to get to City Hall thinking that the mayor would have called an emergency news conference in the blue room at City Hall. That was cordoned off, my colleague from News Radio 88 was actually on DC Street, very close to the action there, and it was really difficult to really assess as to where Mayor Giuliani is and where the police commissioner is. I can tell you that the security, from what I could gather, from what I could see at one police plaza, that's police headquarters, that indeed that they were not letting anybody in or out at this point.
11: 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Be advised that this is not an emergency. 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Again, please be advised that this is not live and there is no emergency.
5: Incredibly, as you will hear from Paul DiRienzo in this next and final clip, WBAI stayed at the 120 Wall Street location until they were ordered out at 5 p.m. by the National Guard that day that the Twin Towers fell, and it felt like the world was knocked off its axis. He was joined by Yale-trained architect turned reporter J.C. Calderon.

0: 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Obviously, we are broadcasting from very trying conditions. My name is Paul DiRienzo. I'm joined by J.C. Calderon here in the studio. And as you might know if you've been listening and might not know if you're just tuning in, WBAI was knocked off the air about 5:30 on Tuesday after broadcasting all day. Our studios at 120 Wall Street are just 6 or 7 blocks from the World Trade Center. And despite a day of yeoman-like work in which we were really sending people out, all kinds of folks from the studio, from the station out to do reports, to bring back sound and to cover this story as it happened, this incredible tragedy, the bombing of the trade towers by a 2 jet aircraft, and of course the third one that smashed into the Pentagon, and a fourth that crashed in the hills of Pennsylvania. About 5:30, the electricity went out, and we were forced off the air and forced out of our studios as we were told to evacuate. And while we're waiting for the electricity to turn back on, to be turned back on, and for us to be allowed back into our studios at 120 Wall Street, we found an alternate location. From that alternate location, we've been broadcasting a limited schedule. Yesterday, we started around 8 a.m. and finished around 6 p.m. And today, we started at 6 a.m. with sunrise, and we plan to finish this evening about 6 p.m. as well. We have no phones. We at least could make one call at a time yesterday. We've lost that ability for the time being. We cannot receive calls. So basically, it's just us and what tapes we can dig up and the reporting that we can amass here from our various sources to bring to you the latest information about what's happening here in New York City, where we have a state of emergency. The President of the United States, President George W. Bush, is going to be visiting this afternoon. He'll probably be visiting Ground Zero. We're awaiting stories about any rescues that have happened. I know there was a story that five firemen were rescued yesterday in an SUV. That turned out to be a false story, although two firemen who had actually gotten lost in the course of the rescue operations in the last day were found and rescued.
1: As well as some 10 officers that were apparently found late last night.
0: Mm-hmm. Well, we're trying to figure out it turns out that a lot of these stories, they don't turn out to be that accurate later on, so we really have to be careful about reporting them, or report them with the caveat that obviously this is a very fast-moving situation. Like many news stories like this, it's long periods of boredom where nothing happens, followed by short periods of intense terror. Often we'll be sitting here almost marking time, and then all of a sudden there'll just be an explosion of activity. Maybe that's the wrong metaphor. But I'm Paul DiRienzo with J.C. Calderon joining me. And we're going to go to a tape. What is this tape that we'll be listening to, J.C.?
1: Again, Paul, these are some of the sounds of some of the victims that were at the Armory yesterday trying to get some information from the authorities from the city of New York. And they were providing information as well as trying to find information of their loved ones and friends. Again, so I interviewed a number of the people. This is an extended series of sounds of friends and family that provided phone numbers for anyone who has information for their loved ones. The person we just heard from that has spoken with President Clinton, Melissa Van Carcel, did ask me to leave a number for anyone who has information on her father, William Val Carcel. And we're going to hear some sounds of some of the victims and friends and family of some of the victims.
0: All right, we'll just let this run for a while. This is Pacifica Radio.
2: What's your name?
3: First name is Amy.
2: Amy, who are you here looking for?
3: I'm looking for two individuals. First one is Richard Caproni, and the second one is Michael Hannon. They both worked on the 98th floor in Tower 1 for Marsh McLennan. If anybody has any information, please call.
1: You know a certain amount of structural engineering to be a licensed architect. And I did actually, for WBA, try to get the engineer of this building. As you might have seen on air, John Magnuson is a civil and structural engineer who worked on the building since the 1993 event, and he's been talking to the press a lot about what in fact happened structurally.
4: And so J.C. Calderon went on to explain in detail what had happened with his experience, of course, in training as an architect. And there are so many people, both living and dead, who played a role in WBI's heroic coverage that day and in the months and years after, when Pacifica and Amy Goodman's Democracy Now! Covered critically the U.S. war on terrorism that would destabilize so much of the world, result in 900,000 additional deaths, and create the greatest refugee crisis since the Second World War.
5: And close to home, WBAI carried the voices that countered in real time the official pronouncement by U.S. EPA head Christy Todd Whitman that the toxic asbestos-laden air in Lower Manhattan was safe to breathe. We know that on 9/11, 343 firefighters died, and that 600 active and retired firefighters have died since. And while close to 3,000 people died in the fire and the collapse, it's estimated that 9,000 people have died that are participants in the Victims Compensation Fund and the 9/11 World Trade Center Health Program.
4: Official estimates are that 400,000 students, residents, commuters, workers, and first responders were exposed to a myriad of toxins that can cause dozens of cancers and other life-altering diseases. The 9/11 World Trade Center public health crisis, which is part of the overall national meltdown of healthcare that includes hundreds of hospital closures and millions of Americans losing their health care. So, Juliana, I want to get your reaction to this and the way the tape you just heard was BAI and Pacifica providing in real time essential information and not flinching at all from that.
5: Not flinching at all. I was reminded that the lack of information and the panic. 25 years ago, there was no texting, so there wasn't this instant information atmosphere that we're living in now. So WBAI was where you could get information, and you could feel from those reports, from those live clips, just the lack of information, the lengths to which people were going to get people information, and the shying away from wanting to give information that may or may not be accurate. Of course, we all know what happened now, but at the time, to say this is a terrorist attack prematurely could have been disastrous to people listening.
4: Juliana Furlano, thank you so much for coming in studio. Special thanks to our master control engineer, Sean Rhodes, and our field engineers, Jay Glantz and Gratian Challenger, as well as Pacifica National staff, John Amella and Otis McClay. Stephanie Wells is the Pacifica Foundation's executive director. For this program, we also want to thank Jesse Lent, who acted as our music coordinator, and of course, Brian DeShazer's Pacifica archivist. We're also grateful for our WBI news director, Rebecca Miles, and our program director, Keziah Glow. The Pacific Radio Network is comprised of WBI in New York, WPFW in Washington, D.C., KPFT in Houston, KPFK in Los Angeles, and KPFA in San Francisco, as well as 210 affiliate community radio stations located in more than 40 states. We also are on the air today and every day thanks to donations from unions representing 5 million households of working families, including the American Federation of Teachers, representing 1.8 million members, the American Federation of Government Employees, representing 820,000 federal workers in all 50 states and territories, the New York City Central Labor Council, AFL-CIO, representing more than 1 million workers from 300 unions, 32BJ-SAIU, America's largest building service union, representing more than 175,000 workers in 11 states and Washington, D.C. When we fight, we win. We also want to thank 9/11 attorneys Barish and McCary, because as you heard today, 9/11 did not end on 9/11.
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7: Hi, this is Ani DeFranco for Artists Against Racism. 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
9: Hello, Ventura County. This is Dr. Jim Cole, psychologist, and Dr. Wilmer Quinica. We are welcoming you again to Sykes with Mikes at CAPS Radio KPPQ LP at 104.1 on your dial. Well, Dr. Quinique, it's good to see you again.
10: Hi, Dr. Cole. It's good to be back.
9: Yes.
10: Good to see you.
9: It's been a while since we met like this.
10: Yeah, it's been a while. We took a break.
9: And I understand you've got some very interesting information to share with the public today.
10: Yeah.
9: Am I right about that?
10: Yes. I hope so.
9: What I understand is that you are going to tell us more about the polyvagal theory.
10: Yes.
9: Is that right?
10: Yes.
9: I understand that this helps us understand better how our nervous system affects our emotions.
10: Yes.
9: Helps with our behavior and even our social connection.
10: Yes.
9: Well, now that sounds pretty interesting.
10: Isn't it? Yes.
9: That's covering a wide variety of activities, mm-hmm. and I am waiting to hear what you have to say about that.
10: Okay, thank you. It's so excited to be here. And yes, polyvagal theory is actually developed by Stephen Porges. And I was trained by Deb Dana directly in Costa Rica, the beautiful country of Costa Rica. And we really immerse in this polyvagal theory, which is the science of safety and connection.
9: Oh, you had some special training in this.
10: You have to.
9: Oh, I didn't know that.
10: Yes, you have to. And, you know, as we both know, not all therapists are trained.
9: Oh, sure.
10: Right? This is a new, I think, not. I wouldn't say new, but relatively new, of course,
9: yes.
10: compared to psychodynamic and other modalities
9: yes.
10: Or theoretical orientation. But so polyvagal theory is the science of safety and connection. And it really explains what's happening in our nervous system when we are feeling safe.
9: Well, that can be helpful.
10: Yes. And also, as you probably know, Dr. Cole, a lot of times people who come to therapy and they have some trauma, unresolved trauma, it really, the trauma is stored in our nervous system. And it really changes how someone can function in the world, because from cognitive behavioral therapy, someone who have trauma, it really changed their schema, right? Their worldview. Isn't it? Schema is like the way we view ourselves, other people, and the world to function.
9: Pattern,
10: yeah. Mm. So oftentimes people try to create sense of safety after trauma. And so polyvagal is really helping us to connect how we can create that sense of safety in our body, in our nervous system. Because oftentimes trauma are not processed in the body and are not processed, even is stored in our right hemisphere, in our brain. So that's why EMDR, right? EMDR is really helping the reprocessing of the trauma. So polyvagal theory is really connecting with our body, with our nervous system. And I found for me, when I did this training, very intensive training, the whole week, I found this approach life-changing, I would say.
9: Oh, can you explain more of how it affected you? How did it change your life?
10: In a way that we tend to try to create plan, or when there is something happen in our life, we want to prevent, of course, from happening again. And we try to create safety in our head, but we cannot create safety only in our head if your body is not feeling safe in the moment. So it's very important for your body to feel safe first before you can think about the solution. I mean, how can you think about the solution if you are in the fight, flight, freeze mode and your body is in this either hyperarousal, we will get into it, either in hyperarousal, sympathetic nervous system, right, fight, flight, or if we are in the dorsal state, which is depressed, collapse state.
9: So it sounds like what you're saying is you learned some strategies that would have an impact directly on your body.
10: Yes.
9: Well, that sounds really interesting.
10: Yes, and I would like to show it to you, and you can maybe be part of. I'm going to do some demonstration, maybe.
9: Oh, great.
10: And then you can let me know
9: great.
10: How it is.
9: Well, this is really powerful because a lot of times we get overwhelmed by what's going on in our body.
10: That's right.
9: And we don't know how to deal with it. And then we feel frustrated and sometimes hopeless.
10: Mm-hmm.
9: So this sounds like some powerful stuff.
10: Mm-hmm.
9: Tell us more.
10: So I want to give a psychoeducation first for our listener that there are three states normally in our nervous system, and our nervous system are blended of between these three states. So the first state is ventral vagus. When we are in the ventral state, this is the state when where we can feel like playful. Right. This is at the top of the autonomic hierarchy, the system of connection. This ventral state is essential for health and our well-being. In this state, we feel grounded, organized, and ready to meet the day. Life feels manageable. We see options. We have hope, and we hear new stories.
9: I see.
10: We connect to ourselves, to other people, and to the world around us. And we are feeling very regulated and ready to engage. That's ventral state.
9: I get it. Okay.
10: Okay. The next state is sympathetic. So sympathetic is a system of mobilization. In its everyday function, it helps regulate heart and breath and brings us energy to move through the day. In its survival role, though, it activates pathway of fight and flight and pulls us into anger and anxiety. That's sympathetic.
9: I see.
10: Now, the next one is dorsal. The dorsal state, in its everyday role, it regulates digestion and brings nutrition to nourish us. When active in a survival role, it becomes a system of shutdown. We feel drained, without enough energy to engage with the world. We collapse, disconnect, and disappear. So that's dorsal. So it sounds like a depressive state, isn't it? If you hear the explanation. So every one of us has, we like to call it our home is ventral. We would like, of course, to be in the ventral state, right? Where we feel ready, connected with other people, but of course that's not a reality.
9: I see.
10: Life happens. So we want to know, what is your home away from home? And everybody is different. So what I mean by home away from home is either you are in the sympathetic state or you are in the dorsal state. This is like more like a response, how our body responds when we are under threat. Some people, when they are under threat, they go to fight flight, to the sympathetic. Some people, when they are under stress, they collapse, they shut down, they go to the dorsal state. So that is our home away from home.
9: Mm-hmm. I'm a little confused. Can we have our home state in the ventral state?
10: That is our home state.
9: Oh, so...
10: So the other one is home away from home.
9: Oh, I get it. Okay, so this is when we're in some kind of... something is impacting us.
10: Yes.
9: We're moved away from our normal state.
10: Yes, yes.
9: So these are reactive states.
10: Yeah.
9: The dorsal and the sympathetic are reactive.
10: Mm-hmm. Yes,
9: it's more... In reaction to some kind of stressor.
10: Correct.
9: I get it. Okay, thanks for that clarification.
10: Yes, and also depending on each nervous system are different, Dr. Cole. As we talk about this, you may want to think about what is your tendency when you are under stress. Because some people tendency when they are under stress, when their body nervous system under attack, they go immediately to fight, flight. Anxiety, irritable, stress, and they are on this sympathetic mode, right? Or some people, when they are under stress, it's shut down. It's like, oh my God, the world is too much.
9: I see.
10: I need to hibernate,
9: that makes sense.
10: Collapse.
9: Are there people who go back and forth?
10: Yeah, some people go back and forth. But most of the time, people have one.
9: I see.
10: More dominant.
9: Primary,
10: yeah.
9: It's kind of like a defense.
10: Yeah.
9: It's a way we react to stressors.
10: Yeah, it's trying to protect, right? Maybe the body. It's a strategy.
9: This is really valuable to know, because if we can identify, if we know this information, we can identify when we're stuck in one of those states.
10: Exactly, yes. And we want to learn, even more important, how you can increase the window of tolerance in your nervous system, and how you can also come back to ventral state what is the best way? How do you come back from sympathetic or from dorsal to ventral? So this is being very curious with your body, being curious with your nervous system.
9: It sounds like when you use the term window of tolerance, mm-hmm. what you're referring to is how can we stay in the ventral state without overreacting and mm-hmm. getting stuck in mm-hmm. either the sympathetic or the dorsal state.
10: Yes.
9: Is that right?
10: Yes, the ability to tolerate stressor.
9: Oh, okay. That makes sense.
10: Right? But window
9: of
10: tolerance.
9: We all need that.
10: Yeah, we do. And that's why it's a safety and connection. And really, it really helps with the sense of well-being. Again, right, it's not realistic to expect life has no stressor. Stress, it happens every
9: sure.
10: part of daily life.
9: Sure.
10: It's a different level of stress. But it's how do you deal with the stress in your nervous system? What do you do?
9: Makes sense. This is useful information for us to be aware, because when we're cognizant of what we're going through, we don't feel so overwhelmed.
10: Mm-hmm.
9: We say, oh, I see what's going on.
10: Yes, exactly.
9: Mm-hmm. This is useful information.
10: Yes, I think so. I mean, it's really help changing even my practice, how I practice with my clients.
9: Oh, I can see how that'd be useful for a therapist to have this information
10: yeah.
9: and help guide the person, because frequently a person feels so overwhelmed, they feel stuck, they feel hopeless.
10: Yeah, of course. And you know, Dr. Cole, your nervous system and my nervous system as therapists are so important to co-regulate the client's nervous system.
9: Tell us more about that.
10: So we want to be very mindful when a client come in, and polyvagal theory really practices a lot of mindfulness. You want to be mindful with your tone of voice, your volume, your facial expression, your smile, because this is a science of safety. If a client are anxious or is anxious and has a lot of trust problem issue, and this person come into our office, and then your language, your body language is like this, closing, and you're maybe having like a bad breakfast or a bad day yourself, it can leak to your client's sense of safety. If you are not feeling grounded, you probably can sense how is your feeling or your nervous system before you meet client. I remember when we worked together, Dr. Cole, you usually tell me, I gotta prepare myself for a session. Do you remember telling me
9: yes.
10: that?
9: Mm-hmm.
10: Right? So there is a reason why you prepare yourself for a session, because you want to make sure, right? You review your note, you want to be ready, you want to be prepared, you want to welcome the client. You want to make them feel safe with you. Isn't a very basic therapeutic relationship is creating sense of safety, a therapeutic alliance with our client. And how can we reach those sense of safety and therapeutic alliance if your body language doesn't even show that? If your tone of voice is not welcoming?
9: So
10: does that make sense?
9: Follow this.
10: I'm sorry.
9: You're saying one of the ways we can use this as therapists is to discern when we're working with an individual, are they likely going into the sympathetic or the dorsal state? Is that correct?
10: Not quite. What I mean is that we as therapists, we want to be mindful first with the state of our nervous system.
9: I see. Okay.
10: Are we in the ventral? Are we in the dorsal? Are we in the sympathetic right now?
9: Okay.
10: Because that can leak.
9: Okay. I get what you're saying.
10: Because we actually can sense when therapists are irritable.
9: Are irritable, yes.
10: Right?
9: Sure.
10: I think we can sense when people
9: yeah.
10: are irritable.
9: Oh, yes.
10: When a client come in, we know if this person depressed
9: yes.
10: or they are in the irritable state, anxiety. We know that. We can pick up on that. So same thing with our clients too. They can sense if the therapists are, they may not have the language.
9: So you're saying it's important for us to be aware of our own state.
10: Perfect, yes.
9: So that as we read where our client is, we can accommodate to that.
10: Yes.
9: Address it.
10: Right, because how can we co-regulate if we are not even regulated?
9: Co-regulate means to pass a message from us to our client, is that right?
10: Yes, how can our nervous system co-regulate their nervous system?
9: I see.
10: So let me ask you, when you have previous maybe experience when you have a client who are irritable and anxious coming to your session, Dr. Cole, what do you do usually? How would you approach that?
9: One of the things I might do is take some slow, deep breaths, talk in a calm way, address issues that they are more comfortable with rather than dealing with something that is very frightening.
10: See? Uh-huh.
9: Encourage them to do some activities similar to that, like, well, let's take a few minutes to take some breathing exercises here.
10: There you go.
9: Things like that.
10: Yes, and that is co-regulating.
9: I can see that.
10: Right?
9: For our listeners, just to remind you that you are listening to Dr. Quinica and Dr. Cole at CAPS Radio, KPPPQLP, at 104.1 FM. And just as a reminder, this presentation is not psychotherapy, but it's psychological education. So please keep that context in mind. And we're listening to Dr. Quinica talking to us about a very interesting topic related to regulating our emotions.
10: Our nervous system.
9: Our entire nervous system. Okay, tell us more.
10: Yes. So you're doing this polyvagal without even knowing that you were doing polyvagal, Dr. Cole.
9: Right.
10: Right? Because the first thing you said, I'm going to slow down and breath.
9: Yes.
10: And this, okay, so I want to say something about this. Breath work is so underrated, and why is underrated? So I'm going to say this. You know, human can live without food, Dr. Cole, for like, I don't know, maybe 10 days, 2 weeks, some long time, without water. For a few days. We can live without water for a few days, but can we live without oxygen? For a minute, yeah. There is no way we can live without oxygen for days.
9: Right.
10: Not even for an hour. Not even for, I don't know, 5 minutes. Maybe 5 minutes,
9: right.
10: Maybe? Five.
9: Right.
10: Not more than, maybe for less than that, four. There is some scientific, right, specific number. But my point is, we underestimate the breath actually to regulate our nervous system. And when we breathe slow, it sends a message to our body, to our nervous system. We are not chased by a lion. We are safe. Because if we are in danger, we cannot breathe slowly.
9: You're saying it sends a message.
10: Yes. It let our body know.
9: Mm-hmm. So it's communicating, it's okay to relax, let go.
10: Breathe.
9: So it's like resetting our nervous system. Is that right?
10: Yeah. It's, we're trying to regulate first.
9: Regulate.
10: Okay.

0: acknowledging what we're doing, being a little bit more precise,
1: mm-hmm.
0: and focusing in on it more.
1: Right. And then from your tone of voice and you smile and you may be offering the person's like, would you like something to drink? Right? Would you like to use a restroom? Those are a sign of invitation, isn't it? Sign of encouragement. You use the word encourage them. Would you like to do something that maybe help you to be more regulated? I want to be mindful about not to use calming down, because that word actually can activate for some people. Have you ever, you know, when people say to tell you, like, you need to calm down, it's actually like the opposite.
0: Sounds like a judgment or criticism.
1: Yeah.
0: Lighten up over there.
1: Yeah. And is this person going to lighten up and calm down? It's not.
0: Probably not.
1: It's usually the opposite, actually. I mean, think about when we say, I hear when somebody, let's say when we do couple, right? Couple therapy, one of them will say, I need you to calm down. And the other one, what are you talking about? Right. Don't tell me to calm down.
0: Right.
1: It's the opposite, right? So in polyvagal, the word that we choose also can be powerful. Either it irritates or contain, inflame or contain. And every nervous system actually has a different flavor. So in polyvagal approach, we explore first at the beginning of the therapy, we want to explore first even certain word can be activating for your nervous system or not. Because, for example, feeling safe or safety is not a bad word, right?
0: Correct.
1: But for some people, Dr. Cole, that word actually can activate them.
0: What was that word again? That word can what?
1: Can activate.
0: Oh, activate. Tell us more.
1: Can trigger them. And I actually learned this from a lot of my clients. So we go over certain words that to use. Words for cues for safety. And then someone said, like, you know, the word safety actually doesn't land right in my nervous system. It's very somatic. So we want to find a word. What would be the word that feels more adaptive? It's not activating for you. So everybody is different. So it really requires a lot of mindfulness. Another example, the word of force, right? I'm going to use...
0: F-O-R-C-E?
1: Yeah, force.
0: Yes.
1: Force and encourage. So how does that land in your body right now? If I like you to do, I like you to say this in your mind and you let me know, how does that feel in your body, these two words or the sensation?
0: I'm very resistant to force.
1: Yeah, right? Okay, so I'm going to say two sentences, Dr. Cole.
0: Okay.
1: So the first one is, I'm going to force myself. Notice what feels. What does that feel in your body?
0: Uncomfortable. I don't like that.
1: What do you notice that? Where?
0: Tension in my chest.
1: Okay. I'm going to say the second word. I'm going to encourage myself.
0: A lot softer, a lot more gentle, kind of like looking at a field where the wind is blowing over the vegetation and it's slowly bending.
1: Wow, Dr. Cole! Amazing! Did you see how powerful these two words are?
0: Yeah.
1: Your nervous system respond differently, wasn't
0: very
1: it?
0: Very much so.
1: So this is polyvagal.
0: I see.
1: Why our nervous system actually can respond.
0: So you're even conscious about what words you choose.
1: Yeah.
0: I see.
1: Very mindful.
0: Mm.
1: And also exploring with the client. Each nervous system is different. I'm very mindful even the word body, right? For someone with sexual trauma, the word body can be triggering.
0: So are you saying that you use part of the therapy time to explore with your patients what words are comforting and what words
1: activating.
0: Are stressful?
1: Activating? Yeah, activating your nervous system.
0: See.
1: Before we go deeper. This is a science for connection, right? And
0: so
1: safety.
0: Are you using activating and two ways, both activating to relax and activating to be defensive?
1: Mostly activating is with sympathetic, with fight flight.
0: Okay.
1: Yes.
0: I get it.
1: And then so for relaxing is contain. I use the word like
0: contain.
1: What words that feels safe or contained for you or regulated? Again, because I'm careful about the word safe, because some people that word safe can be triggering.
0: Yeah, that makes sense. I particularly do not like the word regulated.
1: Oh, isn't that interesting?
0: Yes.
1: What comes up

0: for you?
1: Control. Being controlled.
0: Being controlled. Yeah, I can see that.
1: Yeah, it probably says something about my past. But I like regulated.
0: Okay.
1: That makes...
0: Yeah. Or calm. I think people usually like the word calm. Mm-hmm. Not calm down, but yeah. Calm. Or peace. Or serene.
1: Yes.
0: Or connected. I think the word connected, in people say, oh, yeah, I can connect with that word.
1: Peaceful is a good word for me.
0: Yeah. Or that word feels neutral, right? Or the words feels contained, or it triggers me or activates me.
1: I see.
0: Yeah, so we want to spend some time to explore what words that feel safe, if the word safe is not activating, of course, for them. Right? And also we want to assess even our distance, Dr. Cole, in therapy. You and me, sometimes maybe for some people, we sit too close.
1: Right. So are you saying that as part of this approach, you will discuss these things with them?
0: Yeah.
1: Discuss which words feel comforting?
0: Yeah.
1: What words don't?
0: Yeah, and also the position, our position, our distance.
1: Oh.
0: And I give them option, actually. I am more intentional now. I give them option when they come in. I ask them, where would you like to sit?
1: I see.
0: Isn't that like option for people like to have options?
1: Yes.
0: And it's like implies you have a sense of autonomy. And it gives them sense of safety because they can choose where to sit, how much, how close.
1: I like what you're saying because maybe even on an unconscious level, what they're sensing is that you're creating a comforting place for them.
0: Yeah.
1: And it matters to you.
0: Yeah.
1: That they are comfortable and relaxed.
0: Absolutely. Especially they feel safe with me.
1: Yeah.
0: Their nervous system feels safe with my nervous system.
1: Yes.
0: Before we can go even deeper.
1: I like that. Good sensitivity.
0: Yes.
1: To the other person.
0: Yes. It's to help creating that connection with the other person.
1: Yes.
0: And we need to take some time. That's why we need to slow down and breathe, right? And mindful of your tone of voice, volume. I mean, just think about when we're trying to de-escalate situation, Dr. Cole, I don't think it would be helpful, right, if we also increase our voice.
1: Right.
0: Or matching their energy or their the pitch, the volume. We need to actually can calming down their nervous system, down-regulate when we are open, when our body language is open and it's like, I can hear that this is very frustrated. Mm-hmm. I can sense this is very upsetting. Finding the word, name it to tame it. Mm-hmm. Dan Siegel, right? Name it to tame it. We find them words to express what is the experience like in their nervous system. Because oftentimes our client don't even have the words to describe these upsetting, overwhelming feeling, sensation.
1: Well, they may not even be aware of what they feel because the feelings carries us away, carries our consciousness away. That's all we're focused on is the experience of the feeling, not the awareness of the feeling.
0: Mm-hmm. Yeah. Right. And the vocabularies tend to be very limited.
1: Yeah.
0: The feelings, vocabularies, right? Or often I found, I don't know if this is what you found too, some people only know anger.
1: Yes.
0: That's it. Anger or happy.
1: Yes.
0: But they don't necessarily know a lot of other variety of emotion.
1: So are you saying that when you're having a session with a client, you're going to take some time initially to explore these variables?
0: Yes.
1: Hmm.
0: But do it gently. It's not just, no. We do it, again, from like, hi, how are you? Where would you like to sit? May I offer you something to drink?
1: Mm-hmm.
0: I mean, those things are more intentional, I would say.
1: Yes.
0: So this polyvagal stuff really help provide sense of safety with someone else's presence.
1: Yes.
0: Right? Just from the cues, you know, when you are smiling and warm and open posture, that's a signal, safety.
1: Yes.
0: That I'm here for you. I'm here to support, to comfort, care, right? Exactly. Before even we go, you know, dealing with deep stuff again. So this polyvagal theory really helped client to feel safe, feel that there is someone there for me to give me nurturance.
1: Just to take a moment to remind our listeners that you are listening to CAPS Radio, KPPQ LP, at 104.1 FM. And today we have Dr. Quinica talking to us about an approach to therapy based on polyvagal theory.
0: Yes. So I want to say a little bit more about the history for Dr. Stephen Porges, for the developer.
1: Oh, yeah, I'd like to hear about that.
0: Right. So Dr. Stephen Porges is the creator of polyvagal theory, and he first outlined his theory in his presidential address at the annual meeting of the Society for Psychophysiological Research in 1994. His address was then published in the Society's journal, Psychophysiology, in 1995. Dr. Porges has continued to elaborate and expand the theory in articles, books, and lectures. There is a book, actually, specifically about polyvagal. Since his introduction, his theory has been referenced in thousands of peer-reviewed research articles and has been incorporated into the clinical work of thousands of therapists around the world. Dr. Porges' developmental of polyvagal theory offers a way to understand the neurophysiological systems that guide our daily living and has greatly influenced the practice of psychotherapy.
1: Very interesting.
0: Yeah. So back to this, the states, right? So ventral,
1: yes,
0: dorsal, and
1: yes,
0: sympathetic. We want to help ourselves and other people or our client. This is for our listener to get to know your body better, to get to know your response under stress. So as you get to know your response, you can think about other way that is more regulating, that is more adaptive, that is more helping you to get the sense of resiliency, right? Emotional resilience, well-being, regardless of what's happening, the stressor. We cannot think or find what activities that is calming us, our nervous system, if we are not even aware how the body feels most of the time.
1: So you're saying we need to be conscious,
0: uh-huh,
1: and aware,
0: yeah,
1: sensitive to our bodies,
0: yeah,
1: and that way it gives us power.
0: Yeah.
1: And we have more control over what's going on in our bodies.
0: Yes, right.
1: And more aware if we're having a reaction.
0: Mm-hmm.
1: To something.
0: Mm-hmm. Right.
1: Makes sense.
0: Because then you know, oh, this is my baseline, right? If we know our baseline, this is when I feel in the ventral connected. What are some of the cues you notice from your body when you are in the state of ventral? And what are some of the cues, oh, I'm not, that I'm in the sympathetic or I'm in the dorsal state? Again, if we don't know, we're not paying attention and not being mindful, it's really hard to know how is my nervous system feel right now.
1: That makes sense. I can see that sometimes when I'm in the sympathetic sense, my mind is moving very fast.
0: Mm.
1: I also notice I'm making judgments about myself frequently, kind of overly critical of myself.
0: Mm-hmm.
1: Mm. I'm also noticing it's hard to be comfortable.
0: Mm. Wow, Dr. Cole, that is such a great insight.
1: Yeah, well, it's very useful to know that stuff.
0: Yeah, so that means, that sounds like to me, I don't know, I could be wrong, but just from you describing, do you think your home away from home is actually sympathetic?
1: I need a clarification. When you use the term home away from home, does that mean it's not our default, it's not our normal place, but it's a place where we often will go when we're not in our home?
0: Yeah. When you are under stress, do you tend to go to that? Your mind is racing, you feel more anxious.
1: As opposed to the dorsal?
0: The dorsal is shut down. You completely shut down. You isolate. You don't want to do anything. Think of dorsal as like a depressive state.
1: Yes.
0: Versus sympathetic is more anxiety.
1: You're asking me to choose between sympathetic and dorsal.
0: Yes. So.
1: Oh, I see. I think. I think both operate, but I think I'm more likely to go with the sympathetic.
0: Mm-hmm. Right. That's your home away from home. Based on your description.
1: Yeah.
0: And so I think that because people who practice mindfulness, and I know you do practice a lot of those mindfulness, I think are more able to recognize.
1: Yes.
0: And connect to the signs or to the cues in your body, right?
1: Yes.
0: When you are in that sympathetic.
1: Yes.
0: And what do you find help you come back from sympathetic to ventral state?
1: Deep breathing does.
0: Mm-hmm.
1: Taking a walk does.
0: Mm. Fast walk or slow walk?
1: The way I am put together, taking a fast walk helps better than a slow one. Because I think what it does is burns off some of that sympathetic energy.
0: Okay. But have you tried doing it more like a slower walk maybe? And notice how is
1: that? No, I haven't tried that because I'm not put together in that way. Mm. It's just natural for me to move quickly, to be kind of... fast.
0: Yeah, so that is really home away from home.
1: I explored it. Yeah.
0: So this is really actually reinforcing what you just said, that you are in a sympathetic state when you're under stress. Even I'm not wired that way.
1: I see.
0: I like to do things fast, even when I'm under stress.
1: As opposed to shutting off.
0: Yeah.
1: Or going down.
0: Mm-hmm.
1: Yeah.
0: But I'm curious, maybe if you are having some stress during the day and this time, take a slower walk and notice what comes up.
1: I'll do that. I'll do that later today.
0: Okay.
1: And I'll report on that to you.
0: Okay. I'm curious, how does that feel for you, right?
1: I'll let you know.
0: Okay, please.
1: You know, in the past, when I think I've tried to do that, initially, it was hard for me and it actually more stressful because I had to go against my normal instinct. Mm-hmm. Not instinct, my normal... pattern,
0: yeah,
1: a normal comfort pattern.
0: Mm-hmm, mm-hmm,
1: but I'm going to try that.
0: Mm-hmm, mm-hmm. And being curious.
1: And I'm going to observe what my reaction is to it.
0: Yeah,
1: I'll report that.
0: Yeah, I'm curious too, Dr. Cole. And maybe I also want to encourage you, and this is for listeners too, when you are in that state of sympathetic, you know what can help you is actually taking some cold shower, drinking cold water.
1: Oh, really?
0: Drink cold ice cold water. Mm. If you have a pool, jumping into cold pool.
1: I see.
0: So something cold, because sympathetic is like, ooh, a lot of heat, right?
1: I see.
0: And the coldness can help you.
1: I see.
0: Regulating. But if you are in the dorsal state, collapse, you actually want to take warm.
1: I get it. Like, it's useful to know.
0: Like, you know, I'm thinking about people who have cold. They usually have chicken soup, right? Warmed hot chicken soup or hot tea. Isn't it interesting, you know, when we are collapsed because we have cold, we tend to, let's have warm stuff. Take a warm bath, have a warm tea, eat warm soup. So this is to help our nervous system to come back without forcing them. This is gentle.
1: I see. That is gentle.
0: Mm-hmm. Yeah. So again, I think it's important for us to know our nervous system, home away from home, and being very curious about what are some of activities that can help us regulate when we are in each state. Hmm.
1: I wonder if to just drinking something cool in when a person is in the sympathetic state, have you had the experience with your patients where that seemed to be helpful to them?
0: Yes. Yes. Hmm. Their favorite beverages.
1: I see.
0: And also incorporating the sense of smell, too.
1: Tell me more about that. How would you do that?
0: So we also explore, this is five senses, right? Exploring about if there are other smells that can help you regulate. So for the drink, some people like citrus, so they put the really lemon or orange fresh in their cold ice cold water. Some people smell, they like berries. Some people like lavender, so it's not on the drink, of course, but, you know, you have that roll-on, the oil.
1: Yes.
0: The scented oil for the body or the lotion. So when they smell it, it reminds them of, oh, this reminds me of, let's say, my grandma's perfume or my mom's lotion. It brings back the memory of connection and safety and nurture.
1: I get it.
0: Okay. So we want to incorporate all this stuff and exploring safety. What are the cues in your environment that are accessible to you to help you ground your nervous system?
1: I see.
0: So the smell, the taste, the sensation, right? The coldness or heavy blanket. Mm. Some people like to have heavy blanket, Dr. Cole.
1: So you're going to be incorporating all our senses.
0: Of course.
1: To support this pattern of getting us back to our ventral state.
0: Yes, and I think this is a skill that we need to learn, knowing that we are able to access the sense of regulation, safety in our body and nervous system by incorporating what is familiar to us based on our memory.
1: So when you're using the word we now, you're talking about not only us as therapists, but we want the clients to learn that.
0: Yes.
1: Okay. 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We're speaking with Dr. Wilma Quinica today. And, well, we've got about 15 more minutes, Dr. Quinica. What else do you want to tell us about this?
0: Yeah, so we want to be mindful of our surrounding, our environment, if there are sense of, if our environment actually promotes that sense of well-being or not.
1: Can you tell us more about what we look for in the environment?
0: So everybody, every nervous system is different, again. But these are the skills that we can be more curious, for our listener to be more curious about, okay, what are some of the things that I know when I have a stressful day? These activities that I'm going to do for my nervous system, it has to be safe, healthy, and kind to myself. Because a lot of times, people engage in activities to self-regulate their emotion, but it's not safe, it's not healthy, right? For example, doing drugs, drinking a lot, shopping that is putting you in the depth, right, for things to self-regulate, or gambling, some type of activities that actually have a painful consequences. So polyvagal theory, we want to spend some time. There are some activities that we can do. For example, maybe listening to music. What kind of music that you can find it's safe?
1: You know, Dr. Quinica, I'd like to tell you an experience I had a little while ago that showed that to me. And I was driving home from my office the other day, and the traffic was a little slow, so I decided to flip the radio to one of my favorite stations, some oldies but goodies. And I listened to it for about 15 minutes. And then at the end of 15 minutes, I just noticed what a dramatic change in my mood. And it all came from just listening to those old records and the old music that I can connect with from my adolescence. And it was very powerful. And so now I've got those stations listed in wherever I have a radio, so I can go right to it.
0: See?
1: It brings, what a difference it made.
0: How long did it take you? Do you remember, roughly, when you listened to that music?
1: Less than 10 minutes.
0: Wow, isn't that amazing?
1: And it was dramatic.
0: Wow.
1: it was like when I left my office, I was kind of worried about a couple of things that were going on.
0: Mm-hmm.
1: In 10 minutes, I didn't even remember what I was worried about.
0: Wow, what a powerful music station, songs, memory. Isn't that amazing?
1: And so I thought, well, I'm going to use this to regulate myself.
0: Yes, perfect example. And did you remember when you listened to that song, Dr. Cole, right now, if you can remember this song?
1: Oh, yeah, I can remember it.
0: And what memory come up with?
1: You mean the name of the song?
0: No, when you listen to this song, what memory come up with?
1: The memory was about the experiences, the feelings, the emotions.
0: Yes.
1: It wasn't so much the activity.
0: Yeah.
1: It was I felt the emotions that I felt back when I was an adolescent.
0: Which was what emotion? If you remember.
1: Comfort.
0: Uh-huh.
1: Feeling a sense of connection with people who are important to me.
0: Mm-hmm.
1: A sense of hopefulness.
0: There you go. So you're accessing ventral state.
1: Yeah. Oh, I sure was.
0: Right?
1: Definitely.
0: And you mentioned comfort and connection. That's polyvagal. Yes. With the people that you know. Safety.
1: So I thought, well, heck, now that I've discovered this, I'm going to use it.
0: I love that.
1: It's consistent just what you're telling us.
0: Yes, right. And people don't really realize this.
1: I didn't realize what impact music could have on me.
0: Yeah. And people do this but not knowing.
1: Yeah,
0: there is a name.
1: Yes, that's true.
0: Right?
1: That's true.
0: So this is very polyvagal-based activities.
1: Yeah.
0: See, you're doing it already. And you found it very helpful and powerful.
1: It's very helpful. Yeah.
0: So I know that we are running out of time, but maybe in the next episode we can continue talking about this, Dr.
1: Sure.
0: Cole, about more exercises or activities that we can do. Oh, do we have still more time?
1: Yeah, we have 10 more minutes.
0: Oh, okay. So that's great. Okay. So then I want you to go back to that that moment when you listen to that music again and then you're noticing the shift. Where do you feel the shift? I mean, I don't know if this is maybe hard, but are you able to remember when after you're listening to this music, what was your body felt like?
1: My body felt light.
0: Mm.
1: I felt this kind of a glowing, like expanding feeling in my chest.
0: Mm-hmm.
1: And I couldn't even remember the things that I was ruminating about or ruminating in a negative way.
0: Yeah.
1: Thinking about something that was bothering me. I just felt really light.
0: That's amazing. So again, you find safety in music.
1: Oh, yes.
0: In your body.
1: Safety. Yes.
0: Versus before that, you were ruminating.
1: Right.
0: In your head, right? Rumination happens in our head, thinking about things that worry you.
1: That's right. So I went through my body to change my mood and my physical sensations.
0: Mm-hmm. Yeah.
1: It's definitely powerful.
0: Right. So now you have those tools.
1: I have those resources.
0: You have already had it, but just didn't know maybe until, that's very polyvagal.
1: Yeah.
0: So I want to encourage our listener too. So do not underestimate music.
1: Yes.
0: Right? So make a list. Make a list of music that from your experience, when you listen to that music playlist, it brings back that memory, like either from adolescent, like in your case, it was adolescence, connection with people, right? So we want to make several lists that we can listen to in our car or when we take a walk. This is to really help us regulating our stress using music to access our ventral state. And so I want to ask you, Dr. Cole, after you listen to that music and you said you feel this expansion, you know, comfort, relaxation, what were you able to think back to that, what ruminated, I mean, the source of rumination in a different way?
1: Well, that's a very good question, Dr. Kanika,
0: mm-hmm.
1: because when I thought back on it, it seemed like it didn't have power over me.
0: Wow.
1: And what had power was now my feeling of joy and hopefulness and pleasure.
0: Wow.
1: It was very powerful. And just from switching the channel on my radio.
0: Switching the channel, switching the thought, switching the focus.
1: Yeah. And I have a couple songs. I don't know if you're familiar with a Spanish, it's called Concierto de Aranjuez.
0: Pepe Romero
1: is the guitarist. Beautiful song that also has that same effect on me. So sometimes when I sit down to do work, I'll just put that in the background. And while I'm doing my work, it's just, I think it slowly invades my consciousness. Even though I'm focusing on other things, the music is in the background.
0: And do you, were you able to be on the flow state, whatever doing whatever work you have to do when you're listening to this?
1: I think that's a good word. I think I am flowing rather than feeling pressured or erratic or under the gun.
0: Yeah. So you are flow, right? You were in the flow state. And did you notice that you come up with ideas?
1: That I didn't focus on. I don't know. I'll look for that. Yeah. That's a good question.
0: So looking for we call it glimmers. Glimmers is like things in our surrounding that bring us that ventral state.
1: Yes.
0: And noticing that glimmers. For me, is music really is powerful. I share appreciation, Dr. Cole, with what you had just shared. And also, we want to find other things in our surrounding besides music to help us access, find glimmers in our surrounding to access ventral state. And it's practical.
1: I like that word, glimmers.
0: Glimmers.
1: And I can tell you another one that is very powerful for me, and that's walking along the ocean.
0: Oh.
1: I like to walk in the part of the sand that's still wet, so I'm close to it. I can feel the mist. I can hear the ocean so well.
0: Yeah.
1: That changes my consciousness too.
0: Wow. It sounds really nice and peaceful.
1: Yeah.
0: It's like you can conquer the world.
1: Yeah.
0: Yeah.
1: It's like I'm in my own reality.
0: Yeah. Wow. I can even, as I'm listening to you, I can even bring myself to feel what you feel.
1: So we're talking about a strategy to induce that with our patients, which is very powerful.
0: Yeah.
1: Because when we're in that state, I think we're more receptive.
0: Yeah.
1: And we're more empowered. To be able to make changes that we want.
0: Yes.
1: We feel more hopeful.
0: Right. Because our brain, the thinking brain, now is accessible. We are not being hijacked by our emotional.
1: Oh, yes. I can see what you're saying. That's a good word. Sometimes I can see where my emotions get hijacked.
0: Yeah.
1: When I'm worried about something or preoccupied or discouraged.
0: Right. Our thinking brain shut down.
1: Yeah.
0: So yeah, I think we will continue if we are running out of time right now, Dr. Cole. Oh, we still have more time?
1: Okay. A few more minutes.
0: Okay, great. So we, again, finding glimmers, right? For me, a source of glimmers is also a pet. If you have pet.
1: Oh, yeah. Oh, yes. Sure. I can identify with that.
0: Yeah. So when you think of your pet, you know, like, how does that feel in your body when you remember sweet moment with your pet?
1: I remember we used to have a cat. She stayed with us 20 years.
0: Midnight? Is that midnight?
1: That's right. So she would go out, and at the end of the day, I would open the doors, and I'd call her. And she would, after a few minutes, come walking in, and I would meow to her, meow. She'd look up at me and meow back.
0: Wow.
1: When she went to bed, she wanted to sleep with me.
0: Oh, that's so sweet. Yeah.
1: So that kind of warmed my heart.
0: Yes.
1: Very powerful.
0: How about now? Are you feeling it right now?
1: In telling you about it, I remember the emotions I had.
0: Yes. Right?
1: It's very like peaceful, very fulfilling.
0: Yeah, loved maybe.
1: Yes, yeah.
0: Yeah.
1: Kind of like when I was rocking my daughter when she was a baby.
0: Oh, that is also a source of glimmers, too.
1: Oh, boy, that is, isn't it?
0: Yes. What are you noticing right now, Dr. Cole, thinking about that?
1: When I tell you about that, I notice my face gets nice and flush.
0: Whoa. Yes, yes. I can see, actually. Your facial expression is like shifting. It's like more bubbly, like glimmers, like happy. Yeah.
1: So us being conscious of that, it's a powerful thing.
0: Mm-hmm.
1: And for us to be able to mobilize it is a powerful thing. And to share that, to utilize that with our patients can be very powerful.
0: And teaching them.
1: Yes.
0: Teaching them that they have the ability, that they are the ability to access their nervous system to find and create sense of well-being.
1: Well, Dr. Quinica, we're out of time, and I'm looking forward to us continuing this conversation.
0: Okay.
1: And for our listeners, you are listening to KPPQLP 104.1 FM with Dr. Quinica Nicole, and we will continue this conversation the next time.
0: Yes.
1: Thank you very much for bringing this in, Dr. Quinica.
0: Thank you, and until next time.
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10: 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So let's get the vibe started. Today's show is all about our longtime local treasure, Ventura Housing. My guest today is returning guest, the Chief Executive Officer of Ventura Housing, Jeffrey Lambert. Welcome back, Jeff.
11: Thanks, Cynthia. Happy to be here.
10: When I interviewed you, you had just started the job. So what's been the best part of the job so far?
11: You know, for me, it's been the people. Seeing our citizens who live within our properties get the benefits that help them have a quality of life. And what I mean by that is simply bringing the Mr. Softy ice cream truck to one of our senior properties.
10: Oh, my goodness.
11: It's fantastic.
10: That is my mother's favorite thing.
11: Yes.
10: Thank you so much for that.
11: I know she does. But we've seen seniors and those with disabilities who maybe haven't seen an ice cream truck in their lifetime, and it shows up on their front door, and it's really wonderful. And one of our residents at one time said to me, I said, when's the last time you had an ice cream truck on your front door? And she said, when's the last time I had my own front door?
10: Oh.
11: So seeing that sort of people light up because they know they're cared for is really important to me, and that's the best part of the job. I would say the other part is we've been spending a lot of time sort of reintroducing Ventura Housing to the community, and that's been fun just to have the opportunity to sort of remind people what we do and what we've been doing for 76 years now.
10: I noticed a rebranding.
11: Yes.
10: Why is that?
11: That's part of it is, you know, part of it is I didn't like the mouthful of our old name, which was the Housing Authority of the City of San Buenaventura.
10: Mm-hmm.
11: And that became hard to say. But also our residents refer to us as Ventura Housing.
10: Yes.
11: So we went through a whole branding to kind of figure out who we are. The brand kind of came out of like the message of who we are as an agency and what our purpose is. But it really ended up, we called ourselves Ventura Housing because that's what our participants call us.
10: Yes.
11: And it's easy to say, it's easy to remember, and it does help people understand who we are.
10: And it's easier to search for you that way.
11: Yes, that's true too.
10: That is good.
11: That's true.
10: Well, what has been the most challenging part of the job so far?
11: There's never enough money, and we have a huge waiting list. You know, we have almost 9,000 people on our wait list for our Section 8 vouchers. And so knowing that if somebody gets on the list, we open it up every year, people can get on the list, but it might be 12 to 15 years before their name is called. And so that's hard, knowing people have a need now and we can't house them now. So that's hard.
10: Yes.
11: And the funding is always challenging. Funding for affordable housing is very competitive, and we might have a fantastic project. We think it's the best one in the state, but we're competing against great projects all up and down California. And sometimes the funding doesn't line up with us, and we have to sort of wait to the next cycle. And that's hard because we want to keep expanding the supply, and we can't expand it without the funding to help it build it.
10: I understand.
11: Yeah.
10: Well, let me ask you, is the need greater now than it has been before, or is it about the same?
11: It's always been great, and I think it's harder now because it's more expensive. We are the most one of the most unaffordable counties in the country, and it doesn't mean that we're the most expensive. It means that we're expensive as far as cost of housing. We don't have the highest cost of real estate, but the income that folks that live here make is lower, and so a somewhat high real estate and lower revenue makes it a really unaffordable place to live. And so we've continued to grow that list of people waiting for affordable housing in Ventura.
10: Okay. Do you see, is there a mass migration out of the city or the county?
11: No, I don't think so. No. I think the biggest challenge that we have right now is the school district's enrollment is really down, particularly in Ventura, but that's happening in other places. But Ventura school district is very low, and so they have schools that they don't need anymore. And that's it's really driven because families can't afford to live here. If you're a young family with kids, it's hard to live here, and therefore your kids are not going to Ventura Unified School District. So I think that's the challenge. The young families can't live here. So they're either doubling up in housing with other families, which is not a good quality of life. It doesn't make for kids' homework being easy if they're not living in a place where they have the place to do homework. And so that's been challenging. And so it is very affordable for our young families here.
0: Wow.
11: Yeah.
0: Well, let's talk about some good news.
11: Yeah.
0: You have the Valentine Road Apartments.
11: Yeah. Yeah.
0: I think when I talked to you, that was the start of the project. Where are we now on this project?
11: Yeah, I think when you and I last talked, we had just received our Home Key grant, which was $32 million.
0: Mm-hmm.
11: Big deal, largest Home Key grant in the county of Ventura. So that allowed us to buy the property and begin the process of renovations. So we completed renovations earlier this year, I will say, on time and under budget, which is unusual.
0: Yes.
11: And we now have full occupancy. So on May 20th, we hit full occupancy, which means we have 134 households living there. They're mostly singles, but we have a couple toddlers, a couple young kids. Little Victoria is 2 years old. She's running around having a good time. And so we got full occupancy just a couple months ago, and we were able to celebrate the completion of that project back in May.
0: That is something to celebrate.
11: Yeah.
0: Yay. And I saw some of the videos that you posted on your website.
11: Yes.
0: Very nice.
11: Yeah.
0: Now, I wanted to go over and check out the property. I wasn't sure if that was appropriate. Do you give tours, or is it there a chance for people to see it?
11: We do. I mean, we've given so many tours.
0: Okay.
11: I want to be a little careful because people, it's their home.
0: Yes, I understand.
11: But I'm happy to give tours anytime. So happy to open it up and show people. We're very proud of the property. It's been totally transformed.
0: And, yes.
11: The courtyard, which had a pool, no longer has a pool.
0: Okay.
11: Lots of liability concerns with the pool. But the courtyard became a really great gathering place. We have planters for people to do gardening. And we had about 10 or 12 planters, and they each get a half a planter. And they're raised planters to do garden. They're totally used, and we're now adding 10 more because people want to garden. It's really important for them to get their hands dirty and be part of the ground. And that's been really great. Basketball courts. I honestly didn't think the basketball courts would be used because these are the most vulnerable homeless individuals living there. Many of them have all kinds of medical and other mental health issues, but it's getting used.
0: Okay.
11: And it's been great. In fact, tomorrow we're having a barbecue to celebrate the 4th of July week.
0: Yay.
11: And our Ventura Police Department partners are coming to play basketball with our residents and just really show that connection between our residents and our police department.
0: Nice. Yeah. Oh, good. I'm glad.
11: Yeah.
0: Now, what's been the most challenging part of this particular project?
11: I think I hinted on it a few minutes ago. So we made a decision. We were planning this property. We're going to have three categories of residents. We were going to have what they call chronically homeless, which are those who have been homeless for over a year or multiple times in the last 3 years. We were going to have a third of literal homeless, which they're homeless, but they haven't been homeless a long time. And then a third of those who are at risk of homeless. They're housed, but they're on the verge of being homeless. And that was three different levels of need at the site. But when we started moving people in, we realized the biggest need was for chronically and actual, literally homeless folks. So we actually have a much higher acuity of need on the property than we had planned. So the level of service needs to support those folks is really high and higher than we originally planned. But we've staffed up to support that. And we also didn't plan on housing people directly from the riverbed. But the city gave us a significant amount of money. They got a grant that was specifically for removing encampment folks from encampments. And so the city was able to move about 30 people from the encampment, literally living in the river bottom of Santa Clara River, temporarily into Motel 6 and then moving into Valentine Road. And so we moved about 30 people like that all at the same time. And we were worried about whether that was going to create community quickly, but it did. But it's a very high need population, so it takes a lot more care to provide the stability and give them a place to live. In fact, we had one lady move in from the riverbed, and she wasn't comfortable in the bed that we provided her, so she actually set up her tent inside her apartment.
0: Oh.
11: Because she just wasn't ready to live sort of in a normal four-walled environment. Mm-hmm. Unfortunately, the tent clicked off the
0: the
11: sprinklers, and it flooded her apartment. But what was great is our staff on site responded so quickly to that and got her unit cleaned up, got her back in, got her moved out temporarily, and got her back in. She was so happy the way we treated her that she came back without the tent.
0: Okay.
11: She's now living in a sort of normal bed and kind of helping kind of build her life again. So it's a challenging population. Yes. So it takes a lot more care on our staff to manage that. And that, I say, is the biggest challenge. But we're staffed well. We have great community partners. So we're in good shape to kind of manage that challenge.
0: And you have staff on site 24 hours?
11: Yes. We have four caseworkers on site, and we have four property managers on site. Two of them live on site.
0: Okay.
11: So we have a full-time maintenance person on site. So we have nine staff dedicated to that site. Behavioral health, the county's behavioral health department, is actually subsidizing 60 of the 134 units.
0: Oh.
11: And so they have two staff in addition on site as well to help support their clients on board as well. So, and we have a lot of other partners coming and going. Whole Person Care, Salvation Army, Downtown Ventura Partners are all coming and supporting the folks that are living there. Because our contract with anybody that refers somebody to Valentine Road, they have to stay with that client for 12 months after they've moved in. So they're getting sort of double support for that first 12 months to help the transition and stabilize their life there.
0: Well, that's good news.
11: Yeah.
0: I think I read not too long ago that the homeless count went down in our area.
11: Yes.
0: Is that because of the housing you're providing?
11: We take all the credit.
0: Yeah.
11: No, there's been in Ventura County, there's been several projects like ours that have been targeted towards housing those that are experiencing homelessness. We're a big one with 134 units, but there's been several other properties around the county. So it's been a really great, you know, collaborative effort around the whole county, really led by the county helping fund many of these projects. But yes, and from last year to this year, over the last year, the unhoused homeless count went down by 11.8%.
0: That's significant.
11: And over 3 years, it went down by 23%.
0: Wow.
11: That's a big difference.
0: Yes.
11: And that's because we gave people an opportunity for permanent supportive housing. And that's the connection that's working. There's been a great growth in that supply of that kind of housing in Ventura County. It's going to stall for the next year or two, the growth of that, just because so much has happened.
0: Okay.
11: It's going to be a little bit of a lull. Hopefully, there'll be more down the road. So we have to sort of keep that momentum going.
0: Good. Okay, we're going to take a little break. When we come back, we'll find out more about Ventura Housing, so stay tuned. Catch my show every Monday afternoon at 2 and Tuesdays and Friday mornings at 8 on KPPQLP at 104.1 FM and on the MyTuner app and featured on the KPPQ Podcast Network. 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Welcome back to Ventura Vibe. I'm Nadine. Joining me today is Jeffrey Lambert, the CEO of Ventura Housing. We've been talking about the Valentine Road Apartments project. Now I want to find out if there are any other housing developments in the works.
11: Yeah, we always have a sort of a pipeline of developments that we are working on. And so, in fact, this is the first year in many years we don't have something actually under construction that Valentine's completed. But our next project is most likely what we call Pastor Drive. It's next to Valentine Road.
0: Okay.
11: When we bought the hotel, we bought a half an acre of empty land next door. And so we're well in the way of trying to get that project financed. It's 33 units. Three stories. Well, it'll be new construction, and it will be also targeted largely towards those experiencing homelessness.
0: Okay.
11: So we hope to submit our tax credit application in July. And if we get the allocation in October, fingers crossed, we'll start construction in March of next year and be done by the middle to end of 2028. So that's exciting. We also have a project on Santa Clara in the Midtown Ventura, kind of between downtown Midtown, right by Lincoln Elementary School.
0: Yes.
11: It's on the corner. It's an existing 28-unit building, but it's really sort of not in good shape. Let's just put it that way. It needs to be renovated, but instead of renovating it, we're going to demolish it and build a brand new 41-unit project. So more units on the site. But this new project will have community room on site, offices on site, and a much, much improved living environment for those that live there. And just so it's clear, whenever we do something like that with our properties, the residents that live there have a right to return. So we have to relocate them. We have to pay for that relocation and move them somewhere temporarily, but they have the absolute right to come back if they choose to. Often they do. Sometimes they like where we moved them to, and they might want to stay there.
0: Okay.
11: But they have a right to come back, and that's really important to us. So again, similar time frame as Pastor. We actually are looking at a partnership with the Salvation Army. They have property on Pettit. We're looking at building 50 family homes there. And then we'll also be looking at one of the school district sites pretty quickly as
0: well. Oh, good. I do want to ask you about that.
11: Sure.
0: I know that you've been looking at some of the surplus properties yes. for the school district. What's the latest on that?
11: So the school district has three properties they put up for, well, they actually had four, but they started with three properties that are not currently operating as schools that they put right. out for bid. One was the Jewett site, which is 10 acres of ag property on the east end of town, sort of at the end of Ralston. So we're part of a team led by Cabrillo Economic Development Corporation, but we're on that team along with Homes and Hope to build that project, about 150 units. So that team has been selected by Ventura Unified to proceed. Okay. We still have to negotiate the actual deal, but they've been selected. We've been selected. And then we were selected for the Avenue School, which is on the upper end of Ventura Avenue. It's a school that's been vacant for like 40 years.
0: Is this across the street from the Willett Ranch property?
11: It is. It's yes. right across from Willett Ranch. So we will. Our proposal is to renovate the school building, use it for community uses like early child education, and then build about 120 units on that site as well.
0: Oh, okay.
11: School district has selected us. We don't have site control yet. We're still negotiating the deal. And then the third one that we had bid on, which is the Washington School in Midtown Ventura, we did not get that. They selected somebody else. And then they also are looking at their Stanley Avenue property, which is where the headquarters of the school district is.
0: Oh, yes.
11: I think they've selected a developer, but we're not participating in that deal as well.
0: Okay. So that district office is definitely going away.
11: They've selected a developer for that site. So I don't know what their plan is for their office space, but that's for them to describe, I guess.
0: Right.
11: Yeah.
0: Okay. So for the surplus properties, is there a specific workforce housing was being thought of. Is that what's going to happen?
11: Yeah, our proposal for school district on the Avenue is our plan is to prioritize the housing for school district employees. And so that would be they would have the first priority. There seems to be some interest in the school district employees. They did a survey. They showed that there's hundreds of employees that would be looking for housing support. If they don't have enough school district employees that meet the eligibility requirements, we would go to other school districts or other public agencies before we'd ever open it up to the public. So that's the plan, that the housing would be prioritized for school district, Ventura Unified School District first, and then perhaps other districts or other public agencies after that.
0: Would the employees of the district have to meet the public housing requirements?
11: They have to meet the affordability requirement, yes.
0: Okay.
11: Yes, and so that's why it's probably more likely this housing that we would build would more likely be for sort of entry-level teachers and other support staff. Tenured teachers probably will make too much money to be eligible for these properties.
0: I could see a lot of people falling in between the cracks.
11: Yeah, and that's, we haven't really focused on that sort of missing middle. It is something we've begun to talk about. If we have any ideas for properties that we own that we could convert to the missing middle, which is sort of 80 to 120% of the area median income, because we typically do between 30 and 50%, and maybe up to as high as 80% of median income is what we house, is the folks that we house, but we don't hit that 80 to 120 typically.
0: Yeah.
11: And that's definitely a missing middle that the people above that can afford, people below get services like ours. That missing middle is kind of missed out on both. That's why it's called the missing middle.
0: There's a big group in there.
11: Yeah, it's a big group. Yeah. It's a very big group.
0: Okay, well, I'll probably have you on again. We'll talk more about that,
11: Absolutely.
0: Those developments. So what was the process like? Was it a good, easy process, or is this even more complicated?
11: It's been long. The school district did an RFP, request for proposal. We submitted, and then they basically terminated that process and started over again. So it's been a while, and we were selected in early February, and we're still, obviously negotiating the transaction deal. We don't have site control yet, but we're hopefully to have site control, because for me, everything we do is so transparent. We can't talk about our proposal other than the very high level that I just mentioned until we actually get site control, because it's still the school district's property. We don't have any control over it. Once we have site control, we're going to start sharing information, having community meetings, inviting people in to look at the plans and give us feedback as we go through the process.
0: Okay. What does that mean exactly? So you would control the property.
11: Yes, we would. Our plan right now is it would be a long-term lease, like a 99-year lease, which is sort of like owning the property, but the school district would tend to still own it, because some of the legislation that allows us to prioritize their employees requires them to continue to own it. So a long-term lease is probably better than a purchase. We would do either or. We're okay with either option.
0: Okay.
11: It really depends on what the school district's desires are. We think their desire is to have a priority for their employees, so the long-term lease is probably the most likely, but we don't have a final decision yet.
12: Oh, so interesting. Yeah. So many things to really work out.
11: Yeah, and we're excited because the state now, this legislation in California has put the bond measure on the ballot. So there's a housing bond that's going to be on the November ballot. It's over $10 billion in money for affordable housing in California. And so let's hope that the voters pass that bond in November. That's going to really bring a lot of funding opportunity for affordable housing across California. It will all be competitive. There'll be more applicants than money every year, but it's at least a new source of ongoing money that will help support affordable housing in this state.
12: Okay. Yeah. We'll pay attention to that.
11: Yeah.
12: Okay. And now it's time for a game I'm calling Homework.

0: Ten Road is a single entity owned by a separate property, a limited partnership, is the biggest in our portfolio.
1: Okay. We'll give you credit for both.
0: Okay.
1: Okay, question number two. Which property has the most beautiful grounds, in your opinion?
0: I'll have to say Willett Ranch. Was that the right answer?
1: Yes, I love it. It's my favorite.
0: It's beautiful, yeah. And the gardens there are great. It's a nice place for our residents to live.
1: It is very nice. Okay, and final question for the game. Which property has the most number of stunning public art pieces, like murals?
0: I would say absolutely Valentine Road has the best. We actually have done murals on several properties, but Valentine Road, we did a public competition. We ended up hiring these six young artists. They're all individual artists that came together to do the artwork at Valentine Road, and there's literally dozens of pieces all over the property, and it was informed by the residents. So they actually met with residents multiple times to what kind of images did they want to see. And what I love best in a brief story is that they were almost done. One of our residents who was following them every day and really loving it said, I don't see a ladybug in the design. Why is there not a ladybug? And so the artist pivoted and added the ladybug, but didn't tell her where it was. And then she had to go find it. She did find it. But the connection between the artist and the residents was really, really special. And if you come over Victoria from the agriculture area over Victoria towards the freeway, you can see large pieces of the murals. And it's really, really eye-catching. We love it.
1: Oh, my goodness. Well, yay. Thank you for playing my game and being such a great sport. It is time for the Community Chess segment. I like to highlight community resources. First of all, Jeff, give us your web address and how to find you on social media.
0: Sure. It's www.venturahousing.org. Very simple. You can find us the same way on Instagram and Facebook and LinkedIn in particular.
1: Yes.
0: I think we're a little bit on TikTok, but not much.
1: Okay.
0: But
1: all
0: Instagram
1: right.
0: and Facebook is where we put most of our stuff. And LinkedIn, we typically use it. A lot of times we use it for when we're recruiting for new positions.
1: Yes.
0: But we also put some of our same posts there as well.
1: Yes. I am following you on LinkedIn. Great. And you put some good news on there, too.
0: Yes. We right. almost try to always put good news.
1: Very yeah. good. And then people can apply for housing through the website.
0: Yes. In fact, most of our wait lists are closed because they're obviously so long. But we are actually obligated to open our wait list once a year. So, and then they have to apply during that open window period. And we do an ad and we publish it. Frankly, though, it's obviously if you add yourself to the wait list now, it's a long time before you're called. But I always tell people, get on the wait list. That's the first step. And we have multiple wait lists. So when you join the website, click on every property that you're interested in. And we describe, is it for seniors or disabled or young people or families? Get on every wait list because you just never know which property is going to have availability. And the more wait lists you're on, the more likely you'll be housed.
1: Perfect. Okay. And then do you have volunteer opportunities?
0: We don't have direct volunteer opportunities, but we have a lot of partners who do work with our families. And so, one, we did a health and wellness fair at Valentine Road. We had about 40 partners, including getting haircuts, barbershop guys doing
1: nice,
0: haircuts.
1: Nice.
0: So we're always building opportunities for people. So we'd love people, if they're interested in volunteering, providing services either through one of our partners or directly is always a possibility and important to us. And I would say the last is we're always looking for donations of money because we have a nonprofit called Atlas.
1: Yes.
0: And the biggest goal of Atlas is to fund our scholarship program. In fact, just 2 weeks ago, we had our annual scholarship event. We gave away 16 scholarships, over $35,000 in scholarships, and we gave everybody a $500 gift card to go buy a computer at Best Buy. I didn't love giving a gift card to another city outside of Ventura, but we don't have a great computer company in Ventura.
1: Okay.
0: And so you can volunteer, but you can also help support us by making a contribution to Atlas. It has a meaningful impact on our families.
1: Very good. Now, I did want to ask you about that because you had a big celebration.
0: Yeah.
1: And I saw some clips from it.
0: Yeah. Sure. So when I got here a couple of years ago, we were coming out of COVID. We had maybe three scholarships we gave in a year. Last year, we got 15 applications, gave 10 away, about $23,000. This year, we had 29 applicants start. We had 22 people complete their application.
1: Oh, good.
0: And we gave 16 scholarships away, totaling about $33,500. And then we gave everybody a gift card to Best Buy on top of that. So we had this amazing event. And the events had been sort of small in our community room. We decided to do it big at the museum and really make it a special.

0: a shoulder dad for the family. So each recipient got to bring four or five family members. And what was really magical about this is the vast majority of these recipients are not high school seniors, graduating seniors. They're women in their 40s, men in their 50s saying, I have stable housing. Because of stable housing, they're in a good place. They're going to school and they're working on their lives. I can now work on myself and go back to school. In fact, we actually gave a scholarship to a husband and a wife. They both got a scholarship this year because they're really trying to sort of find a path outside of needing subsidized housing. And so the scholarship is really a big effort for ours to help our families become more self-sufficient. And we had Councilman Ryan Shoemaker speak. He's got a great story that's very connected to what we do. And that was great. One of our board members, Diana Spiragna, who's been a very strong supporter of the scholarship program, really pushed us to continue to grow the program. And she's been personally very generous. We honored her at the event as well as our first Beacon Award winner for her impact on growing the program.
1: Oh, I love that. Yeah. Thanks for sharing that.
0: Sure, absolutely.
1: We have just a couple minutes. Okay. Is there something that you would like to add that I haven't asked yet?
0: I'd like to always try to be on the positive side. Yes. I think we do have some challenges. You know, the federal government's approach to affordable housing is changing. And that's been a little bit rocky road for us. And I would say our biggest challenge right now is we have mixed status families. We have families where somebody in the family is undocumented. And for decades, that's been okay because we only subsidize the family members who are actually U.S. citizens or have a work permit to be here. And so so the family of four, maybe if one of the parents is not a citizen, they get subsidy for a family of three. So that person's not getting a subsidy. That's been the case for decades. That's changing now, and there's a rule going through Washington that would cause that family to either have that person move out or the whole family would lose their subsidy. And so we're really struggling to try to help those families find a path forward. The other thing, though, I will end on a happy note.
1: Okay.
0: During COVID, housing authorities got these what's called emergency housing vouchers. These are one-time vouchers that were offered during COVID to keep families from becoming homeless during COVID. We got about 40. We used about 35 of them. And so right now we have 35 families that have these vouchers that were supposed to last until 2030. This administration canceled those vouchers. They all expired this year. So we had 33 families on the verge of being homeless again, which is exactly what we don't want to do. We were able to absorb them into our regular program. So those families will be secure. And in fact, one of our scholarship winners was a voucher holder of an emergency voucher. And he came up to me during the event saying, when I got the letter saying that you absorbed me into your program, I was sobbing because I thought for sure I was going to be homeless again this year. So it's a proud moment that we were able to, we've been very conservative in our budget through these last several years, and we were able to absorb those 33 families and keep them housed. But those are kind of challenges that we work with every day.
1: I understand. Well, thanks for sharing the good news.
0: Sure.
1: And the not so good news. Well, that's all we have time for.
0: Okay.
1: I want to thank Jeff Lambert, CEO of Ventura Housing, for joining me today.
0: Happy to be here.
1: Thanks so much for listening to Ventura Vibe. 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
1: Nuclear War and Annie Jacobson's Reasons for Peace. Against the threats of the use of nuclear weapons by NATO, the U.S., Russia, and Israel. The investigative journalist and acclaimed author, specializing in weapons and war, Annie Jacobson, has come closer than other investigators to the razor edge of secrecy that surrounds the current nuclear war machine. Her book, Nuclear War, is based on hundreds of interviews with war planners and engineers, plus recently declassified documents. While right now, in October of 2024, the very few survivors of the bombings of Hiroshima and Nagasaki are being honored with a Nobel Peace Prize, we are urgently looking for the peacemakers of today. Annie Jacobson, like Daniel Ellsberg before her, reminds us that a doomsday killing machine has been designed, capable of destroying not just two cities, but life on this planet. First with fire and heat, and then 10 years of darkness and ice sheets from nuclear winter. Annie Jacobson's book, Nuclear War, A Scenario, has 373 pages of interviews and sources, but it covers only 72 minutes of real time, beginning at 0 hour with the launch of one rogue nuclear missile in Jacobson's scenario from North Korea that will hit the Pentagon only 38 minutes later and destroy all of Washington, D.C. Annie Jacobson guides us through 72 minutes, where the U.S. counterattack on North Korea sets off a Russian response on the U.S. and a U.S. response on Russia. Here now is the question and answer section of an interview by tech writer Quentin Hardy for the Commonwealth Club in San Francisco. He and Annie Jacobson spoke on March 27, 2024.
2: One of our viewers asked earlier, what happens to submarines with weapons or the bunkers or the nuclear plane after the nuclear war begins, or even before? Mm-hmm. They are in play on many levels as well.
3: That's right. I mean, the submarines, they're not called the handmaidens of the apocalypse for nothing. The United States has 14 Ohio-class nuclear-armed, nuclear-powered submarines, and they're technically what are called second strike, which means even if an enemy were to take out all of our missile silos, those submarines are undetectable. They are going around the oceans, not all 14 at the same time, but a good many of them. And the shocking part is that they take just 14 minutes to launch from the presidential order. The ICBMs take even less, 60 seconds. One of the common quips is they don't call the Minutemen for nothing. Mm-hmm. But these submarines have, 90 some odd warheads right on them, and they can take out an entire nation. You know, the idea of redundancy is a concept that is built into nuclear command and control. But a synonym for that is absurdity, because at a point, to the listener's question, what point is too much? Yes, the submarines would most likely continue to move around under the oceans after the world has been annihilated.
2: Going just as Russia and China are patrolling our coasts, they're patrolling the coasts of those nations and many others. You spend a lot of time in the book talking about the realities of the blast center, the fires, the radiation. And I think it would be useful to touch on that now, both on land in Washington, D.C., and then in the destructive power of a single submarine. Mm-hmm. What does one blast look like? And how much firepower is there in one of these? You mentioned 14 mm-hmm. warheads. What does that mean?
3: Mm-hmm. The center point of a nuclear thermonuclear weapon is 180 million degree blast of light. It is so incomprehensible, that kind of temperature. And everything is incinerated. People turn into combusting carbon with a 1 megaton thermonuclear bomb. That's a full mile radius of fire. And I describe in the book what happens to people in the rings going out in sort of 5-10 mile increments. And again, this is not Annie Jacobson's imagination. These are sourced from Defense Department documents that have been compiled based on the effects, starting with the Hiroshima and Nagasaki bombs in 1945, and then becoming, you know, expanded and elaborated during the 50s when the U.S. was doing atmospheric weapons testing, both in Nevada and in the Pacific Ocean, compiling nuclear effects on people and on things. And to answer your question about the power of the submarine, you know, the submarine has, it used to have 24 launch tubes. Now it has 20. So you can think about these 20 Trident missiles. Each one is MIRVed. I mean, this is such nuclear geekdom, but it's there in the book for everyone to know about because your trillions of dollars have paid for them over eight decades.
2: And MIRV stands for?
3: Multiple independently targetable reentry vehicle. And what that
2: multiple
3: means, multiple, it means that, you know, it's so much technology. And interestingly, this technology is decades old, by the way, but a MIRVed warhead was meant to sort of trick any interceptor missile that might try to take it out, because the warhead releases and then the multiple warheads inside the nose cone release and are able to travel independently to these different targets.
2: Let's just cut to it. Not multiple warheads, multiple nuclear bombs.
3: That's right. That's
2: okay.
3: Right.
2: So
3: that's right.
2: Not 20 tubes, 20 tubes in which there are each multiple nuclear
3: yes.
2: bombs. How many
3: yes.
2: nuclear bombs in total in a typical submarine?
3: About 90.
2: Okay.
3: Zero.
2: Yeah. Each one probably more powerful than Hiroshima.
3: Oh, my God.
2: Keep going.
3: Each one, I mean, you can really geek out on the numbers, right, because it changes. But, like, let's say a 300-kiloton warhead or a 400-kiloton warhead. Hiroshima was 15 kilotons. Think about the degree of power, the order of magnitude on that.
2: Hmm. Okay. So, cycling back to the book itself, in this scenario, we counterattack on North Korea. The Russians let go their full fire and fury, do what we're trained to do if the Russians attack, correct? There
3: That's
2: is
3: right.
2: no stop. Nobody scales back at that
3: yeah.
2: point, right? There is no
3: yeah.
2: there is no rational system in which they go, hold on, everybody just take a day. Right.
3: That's right.
2: They just go.
3: And let's stop for a minute to discuss, if we may, how such things are known. Right. Because, again, as I mentioned, nuclear war plans are jealously guarded secrets. I refer to a rare declassified war game from 1983 called Proud Prophet. What the declassification of that war game did was allow a certain professor from Yale named Paul Bracken, who had participated in it, to speak generally about that war game without, you know, crossing his security, violating his security clearance. And what he said was this. He said, no matter how nuclear war begins, whether it involves NATO or doesn't involve NATO, whether it involves tactical weapons or doesn't involve tactical weapons, if China gets involved or China doesn't get involved, no matter what, it ends in total apocalypse. And that is most definitely something that people should take note of.
2: Mm. Yes. Not to give too much away, but essentially the world ends.
3: The world doesn't, and then we have nuclear winter. What happens? there's a secondary effect of nuclear. First, there's the blast. First, there's the light. Then there's the blast. Then there's the wind and the, you know, destroying, you know, pushing several hundred mile an hour winds, just destroying everything moving out from ground zero. And then there are what are called megafires. And the megafires grow so strong, and with hurricane force winds, they end up making their own weather. These are 100 square mile areas of megafire. And imagine that times 1,000. And imagine that in the United States, in North Korea, and in Russia. And then imagine 330 billion pounds of soot being lofted into the troposphere, because that's what climate modeling shows us will happen. And this goes back to the nuclear winter theory that was originally written in 1983, the five authors, one of whom was famously Carl Sagan. And Sagan's young student at the time, Brian Toon, now Professor Toon, was a source for me in the book. And we had some very interesting conversations about how initially in 1983, the Defense Department tried to make the claim that nuclear winter was Soviet propaganda. And they were very effective in doing that, because all these decades later, people still ask that question. You know, mm-hmm. Isn't that Soviet propaganda? Well, it's certainly not. And, you know, humble as they were, the original authors conceded that their analog climate modeling, 1983, computers weren't what they are today, that there were limitations to their projections about how long nuclear winter would last. They thought it would last a couple of years. Well, state-of-the-art climate modeling today tells us nuclear winter would last between 7 and 10 years. And so to your point about the mid-latitudes, the breadbasket of the world, you know, from Iowa to Ukraine becomes covered, the bodies of water become covered in large sheets of ice. There's a temperature drop of 40 degrees Fahrenheit. And so agriculture fails. And so, yes, to answer your question, you know, a lot of other nations are not involved in the nuclear war whatsoever. They didn't start it. They don't have nuclear weapons. They weren't involved. But this is where calculations now tell us that 5 billion people will die. In my interviews with former FEMA director Craig Fugate, he talked about how FEMA prepares for asteroid strikes. They prepare for nuclear war. These are called low probability, high consequence events. And so when you think about it, nuclear war is the only event other than an asteroid strike that could end the world, could end civilization in a few hours. You really have to wonder, why aren't more people working to solve this problem? Because we really do exist on the razor's edge right now.
2: Many people are interested in the writing of this book. Was there anything jaw-dropping, shocking, or surprising you learned that wasn't in the book, but you can share now? We've destroyed the planet. What else you got?
3: I mean, literally, I hope people read the book, because it's like people who have read the book tell me, you know, I thought to myself, why did she wait, drop the jaw-dropping bomb here? There's still all these pages left. And then they realize that's just the beginning. You know, it's one ridiculously impossible true fact after the next.
2: We didn't even get into the electromagnetic pulses that knock out every hospital in the country. Save it for later, folks. Read the book.
3: And another thing I'll say about the reporting is that, you know, imagine the kind of heat that I faced. And I mean, good heat from my editor, from fact checkers, from to really make sure and drill down on some of these situations, these hypothetical situations that A follows B, C happens. That's what was really alarming, to be able to multiple source things like an EMP going off, precisely what happens, and to be able to cut through a lot of the existing reporting that you can see once you really begin to drill down on the facts and go to the generals and get the exact quotes, you can see, oh my goodness, so much of this has not been reported. And I'm speaking about the EMP in particular, because, you know, different elements of the press would maybe see one issue as, oh, that's what the Republicans are for or against, so we're not going to report that. And then the other side says, oh, that's what the liberals are for or against, so we're not going to report on that. And people have not been reporting on these things to all of our peril, because people need to know the fact-based science behind some of these potential, you know, multiple catastrophes on top of one another.
2: Another viewer asks, now that the book is out, is there anything you would add or change? You've been talking about it. You've been doing a lot of interviews. People ask you questions. What might you have done different in the book if you could take it all back and start?
3: Well, it's only been out for a few hours. So right now, I'm really confident. You know, I what I reported is right there front and center. But that's a terrific question, because, you know, you want to keep your ear to the ground for the future. And often when the paperback comes out, I end up writing a foreword or an afterword to examine exactly that excellent question.
2: Someone asks, what about AI? Do you see AI coming into this system? And would that be a new unknown?
3: So many of the nuclear war command and control systems are, you know, analog. Right. So, for example, all the missiles are, and people are shocked when they hear that.
2: Yeah.
3: As you can read in the book, the sub-launched ballistic missiles are guided not by high technology, but by star sighting, the ancient form of navigation. And this is to keep them from being hacked. I interviewed General Toohill, the former America's first cyber chief during the Obama administration. And, you know, cyber certainly has an interesting role in our society in terms of threats, but separate right now, it is distinctly in a separate lane from nuclear command and control.
2: So let's turn to what might be done, because you hint in various places in the book, it doesn't have to be like this. Steps could be taken. What is the realistic other scenario in which we're not looking at this scenario?
3: The hopeful part of it, I think, goes like this, right? So when I was a young high school student, there was a television miniseries called The Day After, and it portrayed a fictional version of war, nuclear war, between the United States and then Soviet Russia. And, you know, the ABC executives were encouraged not to air it because it was so horrific. And they aired it anyways. And people got very upset. 100 million people watched that miniseries, me, but also a very important person, President Ronald Reagan. And he wrote in his memoirs, in his journal as president, that he was greatly depressed. His words. And remember, before this, Reagan was all about, you know, nuclear supremacy. He believed in the arms race. He was part of it. And after seeing The Day After, he came to a different conclusion. It's called the Reagan reversal among insiders. He reached out to President Gorbachev, and through a series of communications and known as the Reykjavik Summit in Iceland, they agreed that nuclear war was madness. And because of their talks, the world went from the all-time high of nuclear weapons was 70,000 in 1986, 70,000. Today, we have 12,500. And so you might say that's 12,500 too many, but it's certainly a step in the right direction.
2: In the right direction, absolutely. Unfortunately, it also gave us the concept of Star Wars and a perfect shield against nuclear weapons. Several trillion dollars later, or however much they've spent, how effective is that nuclear shield?
3: You know, the way I read that situation is Reagan really backed down off of that because of his his impact because of how he felt after seeing the day after. At least that is the interpretation of, if you look at the timeline, he was very pro-SDI before that. You know, the problem with trying to intercept nuclear missiles, whether it's from the ground or from space, is that it doesn't work. And we're kind of out of time, so we can't get into it. But, you know, very early on in the scenario, I describe what happens when one of our 44 interceptor missile tries to go up against an incoming missile.
2: And we have a little extra time. What happens?
3: Okay, well, when you consider, so, you know, I was at a dinner party with, and I, two, three, 4 years ago, and I mentioned that I was working on this book. And someone said to me, "Oh, Annie, we have interceptor missiles like the Iron Dome." And I, you know, I didn't want to tell them they were wrong. I figured I'm going to wait and let them read the book. But that is a fantasy. We have 44 interceptor missiles. Russia alone has 1,670 missiles on ready for launch status. We have approximately the same. We actually have a little bit more. And so how are 44 missiles, and by the way, they have a shoot down rate of between 40 and 50% only. How are 44 missiles going to go up against the mother load of 1,000 or more nuclear?
2: And we just got a late ad question that's pertinent to this.
3: Okay.
2: In the case of a nuclear war, does every country with nuclear weapons launch? Does China jump in? Does Britain jump in? Does France jump in? Does India jump in?
3: And that is the question that might have to be in nuclear war scenario part two. I mean, I don't say that in jest, because I think the real point that I was trying to make by ending at 74 minutes, 72 minutes plus, you know, is that, and when all the electricity goes out from the nuclear EMP, you won't know. How would you know?
2: Mm. Right. It's just darkness on every sense. Mm-hmm. So could be, depends on how they game it. Pakistan and India are facing each other off, and this has already happened. Who knows?
3: The commander of STRATCOM, the former commander of STRATCOM, when he, General Keeler, when he and I were discussing this, and we were discussing Russia, U.S., and the nuclear arsenals that they have, and were they to get into a conflict. He said to me, and this is a quote, "The world could end in the next couple of hours."
2: Hmm. Yes, absolutely. There might be some healing, but the damage would be... earliest civilization, 5,000 years... humans gaining speech, 50,000 years, you know, social interaction, probably that long a period to heal from this, correct?
3: Mm-hmm. Which is why I have a coda in the book that is 24,000 years later, you know, after doing these 24-minute acts.
2: Mm-hmm.
3: And, you know, there's this incredible archaeological site, now a UNESCO site in southern Turkey, called Göbekli Tepe. And I interviewed one of the two archaeologists who were there that day in 1993 when it was discovered. And it's from 12,000 years ago. And it was a lost civilization until 1993. And it's sort of rewriting history's timeline in terms of man, in terms of science, in terms of civilization, because it was a society of hunter-gatherers. And yet... they built this incredible facility, if you will, kind of like a we don't know if it was a temple. You can see photographs in the book. You can see them online, Göbekli Tepe. But it really got me thinking, looking at those photographs, to your point, about this idea that, you know, man has evolved over tens of thousands of years, very rapidly recently, to the point where we have actually created a technology, a system of technology that can kill us in a matter of hours. And it reminded me of the Einstein quote, where he was said to have been asked, you know, about nuclear war. And he said, "I don't know what weapons World War III will be fought, but World War IV will be fought with sticks and stones."
2: Hmm. Absolutely. In our few minutes left, I wanted to ask you about the writing of this book. You mentioned 2 or 4 years ago you were thinking about this and working on it. What's it like to stay with the subject like this for so long?
3: I actually am really a believer in information is king. And so I have no problem looking into something deeply and finding the details that I can, report to the people, because I really believe in sort of that Eisenhower quote, right? Like, he's so famous when he left his final speech as president, where he refers to the military industrial complex, right? But my more favorite part of that speech is the what comes next, where he says that a knowledgeable citizenry can balance out all of that. And that's always what I'm here for, is to become more aware and share what I learn. And that gives me a sense of hope and peacefulness.
2: I must ask, when you were last with us at the Commonwealth Club, you were here for your book, Surprise, Kill, Vanish, which was roughly a story of America's military assassins. It's more complex than that, but you have a very interesting niche you've carved out for yourself. Did you always want to be a writer of this sort?
3: I did not intend. What comes to mind is the old saying of, like, ride the horse in the direction it's going. And that's just, that is my journey, I suppose.
2: Yes.
3: Find myself interviewing really interesting people whose lives are very different than mine, choices are very different than mine, but nonetheless, we're all Americans.
2: Yes, and they work out and perform violence on behalf of their country. How do you feel about them as a group now?
3: Well, my job is again to report the facts to the people, mm-hmm. and I do it. My aim always is to do it with the least opinion and the most sincere relaying of story. And that must be how I'm built, because that just seems to be the easiest manner in which to write, because I listen to people's story and I simply work to convey the information as it was told to me. Of course, I come to my own conclusions about things, but I really much prefer to write books that people from all sides of the, all walks of earth, of all sides of the aisles, plural, take away different things from my book, then I feel like I've done my job as a journalist.
2: Well, you've certainly delivered it on this one. It's extremely well reported. It's extremely authoritative. It's extremely readable. And I encourage everyone to pick up a copy of Annie's new book at the local bookstore, whatever gets it into your hands, because it is going to illuminate a very, very necessary part of our lives and perhaps help take us in a more positive direction.
1: You heard questions for Annie Jacobson, author of Nuclear War, A Scenario. She was interviewed by tech writer Quentin Hardy for the Commonwealth Club in San Francisco. He and Annie Jacobson spoke on March 27, 2024. 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My name is Mariah Gelardin. 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

0: Hello, fellow Venturans. You're listening to Volunteer Ventura, where we hear volunteers from all over the county tell their stories. They talk about why they volunteer, where they volunteer, what they find most rewarding, maybe most challenging about the kind of volunteer work that they've chosen. And importantly, we learn how the community benefits from these individuals' gifts of their time. And our aim with these conversations is to inspire you to think about how volunteering might enhance your life, whether you're whatever your age and life circumstances. For example, if you're a high school student wanting to gain some experience, or a full-time worker with very limited time but a desire to meet a particular community need, or if you're retired and looking for a new purpose. I'm Kathleen Wheeler, and this is KPPQ LP Ventura 104.1 FM. I was excited to stumble across two impressive volunteers recently who I have with me today. Dan Ayers and Michael Mariani have partnered together to form the Ventura chapter of Cycling Without Age. Dan and Michael, I'm very glad you're here. And I know our listeners are going to enjoy hearing about this really unique way that you dedicate your time to the Ventura community.
1: Thank you for having us.
2: Thanks for having us, yeah.
0: So let's start with, what is Cycling Without Age, and how did you get involved with it?
2: Getting involved with it, my wife and I volunteered for the Ventura Land Trust Wild and Scenic Film Festival. And so we got to see the films early, and John Siegel Botner has a film about starting the chapter in Santa Barbara 6 years ago, and it was very moving. His kids did the documentary, and so with tears in our eyes, my wife and I looked at each other and said, that's what we need to do. And so I got the chapter, and then when it happened, they played it at the Wild Scenic Film Festival. Michael saw it, his wife, and they said the same thing and got a hold of John and then got us together, and then it grew from there.
0: For our listeners, just tell us a little bit about that film. What did that film include?
2: It just showed how Cycling Without Age works. Started in Denmark in 2012, and it showed John taking out the people for rides and just how it was about getting them out and getting fresh air and talking to people and interaction and stuff like that. So
0: I found that film moving as well.
2: Okay, yeah.
0: Michael, did you want to add to that?
1: No, it's 27 minutes. I think it's 27 minutes that put my life on a different trajectory.
0: Wow.
1: it was so moving, and my wife and I had the same reaction. And I think the key is the conversations. It's not so much about the bicycle ride. It's the interaction and the social interaction for people who aren't able to do that in their daily lives. And John Siegel Botner was and is just an amazing conversationalist. So he's our mentor, and we use that. And my wife told me that talking is one of my skill sets. I love to talk to strangers and people, so it seemed like a good fit.
0: I think that's a great story of how you got moved and involved in that way.
2: And part of it too for me was during COVID, my wife and I realized that when I retired, I really didn't have anything to keep me going, that, you know, to keep me out of trouble, as she would like to say. And then when we saw this movie, we're like, that'll keep you out of trouble. And sure, well, I don't know if it's kept me out of trouble, but it's
1: kept you busy.
2: Kept me busy.
0: You've said, Dan, that you, when you and I spoke, that you had not done a lot of volunteering before, what with working 60 to 80 hours a week and commuting.
2: Yeah.
0: So tell me, what made you think you needed to find something to do rather than enjoying a much-deserved life of leisure?
2: Well, I need to stay busy, and which now I'm paying for. But part of it was, a lot of it was, that working in LA in the film business and all the hours I put in and all the years, the 40 some years I put in, I couldn't really volunteer for anything. I help my kids at school on weekends and stuff like that, but that's been it. So I haven't been able to really commit to anything like that. And spending 40 plus years kind of not helping society in the film industry, and
0: it's a different kind of
2: stuff.
0: Help.
2: Yeah, it's like let's try to do something good for the world, and so that was my opinion anyway.
0: How about you, Michael? What made you decide you wanted to do this?
1: My wife and I have been volunteering in Ventura for almost 30 years, many different things. Kay is currently on the Ventura Education Partnership Board, which
0: really?
1: Is a school that does mini grants, and I was involved with the surf club. There's a book called Blue Zones. I think they made a documentary about it by National Geographic. And I think when I listen to Dan, I think about that because we all need a sense of purpose. And as I'm a little bit younger than Dan, not quite retired yet, but I know that we need a sense of purpose. And I think for Dan, you know, when you transition away from work, as you said, it'd be nice to relax. But also I think it's important for us socially to have a sense of purpose. And in that documentary, they only had one place in the world where people lived to be in their hundreds, and it was in Loma Linda. And they attributed it to the church there where people did a lot of volunteer for the church. It was all really good stuff. Mm-hmm. Ah. So I think that volunteering is important for us just to have a sense of purpose. And I'm seeing as I'm slowing down with my work that I need to have that. You know, you get that from work. When you're working, you get that. When you're retired, it's harder to get that, so this is a perfect fit for that.
0: I like that, and I can relate. I struggled with the transition to retirement. I saw some people take to it like a duck to water, and I thought, what's my purpose anymore?
2: Sure. Yeah.
0: So, okay. You talked about the social aspect and that your wife observed that you have good talking skills. And I am remembering, Dan, when you said, it's not a bike ride. And will you talk a little bit more about that?
2: Sure. It's more of a social event, I think, well, especially for the people that are in the senior homes and things. But for me, in fact, my wife laughs because of some of the stuff we have to do for the nonprofit and everything and all the banking and stuff. And then she's like, yeah, and then you go give a ride and you come back and you're all pumped up. And it's you talk to somebody new. But most of it is just riding slow. It's hard to keep it, you know, going 2 to 3 miles an hour so that, you know, those people can see things and talk to. We had little kids blowing bubbles, and so we stopped and they interacted with the kids blowing bubbles, and that, you know, and some of the people that ride with us, riding partners, are like, I feel young, and I, you know, and they just, so there's, it's not really about the bike ride. It's just about getting out and seeing some things and talking to them and asking them what they're doing.
0: If you're hoping for a workout and getting your heart rate up for 30 minutes,
2: and
0: it's not that.
2: Part of the thing with our volunteers, and I tell people that, and the bike riders, and I'm one of them, have the hardest time. Because you have to, it's not getting to someplace. You're just barely pedaling, and you're just seeing the world and talking and interacting and things like that. So
0: that is probably what a lot more people need to do than are aware of.
2: Yeah. Slow down.
1: I think Dan is better at that because we bicycle ride. My wife and I ride. I mean, we live in Ventura, so you know, you really should get on a bike and ride the beach and ride up to Ojai. And we do all those rides, and we're very casual riders. Dan was more of a commuter rider. He did a lot of riding when he was on locations and in L.A. and other places. So he got it right away, and he's really good with the volunteers telling them, you know, if you're a bike rider, you need to pay attention. Because we go 5 to 7 miles per hour. That is not a bike ride. And any time I'm with Dan where he doesn't have passengers, that's when I remember, oh, yeah, this is how Dan rides, because he goes a lot faster when he doesn't have passengers. So it's harder to shift, to downshift. So it's easier for him to explain to people that. I'm just a casual bike rider, so I go at a pretty easy pace. And there's that phrase, it's not the destination, it's the journey.
0: It's the journey.
1: And this is what it is right there.
0: So you stop and smell the roses.
1: Literally, Kathleen. Uh-huh. We stop everywhere, every place. John Siegel Botner has a phrase that these things are money. What's money? Dogs, strollers, crosswalks. Those are money because you interact with people.
0: Uh-huh.
1: That's right. That's what you want. You want to have that in those interactions. And it's amazing. It's amazing the conversations we've had. It's amazing the people we've met, the stories, just... You know, people's life stories are just fascinating.
2: Yeah.
0: And it means so much to them to be able to tell their stories.
2: Mm-hmm.
0: To someone actually listening.
1: Mm-hmm. Yep.
0: Going back a moment to your startup, you said that you had a fundraiser at Topa Topa, mm-hmm. and you were looking for money to buy a new trishaw. And for our listeners, tell them what a trishaw is.
2: Well, I think we the Ventura Land Trust had
1: fundraiser
2: for themselves, and they played the movie, and we took two trishaws and had them there, and then we did a Q&A afterwards and stuff like that, just to get interest for volunteer pilots and things like that. So,
0: and tell the listeners what a trishaw
2: is. A trishaw is a three-wheeled bicycle that has a seat for two people in front of the bicycle rider. In the back, it looks like a bicycle. In the front,
1: it's like a pedicab in reverse.
2: Reverse pedicab.
0: Okay, that's a great description. Okay.
2: Yeah. So.
0: And you mentioned that you got 35 signups of.
1: Yeah, we trained
0: time.
1: a lot of people so far. It's great. We haven't had as much follow through as we'd like because it is a commitment. We asked that the volunteers put in at least two rides. That's not a horrible two rides a month. That's not a horrible bar, but people are busy. So everybody kind of has that same initial reaction. Oh my goodness, this is so cool. I want to do this. But then when the rubber hits the road, sorry, bad pun, then it's time to, you got to ride. And mm-hmm. we have scheduled rides at a lot of places, and we need people to ride those rides. So, we have trained a lot, but we've also found some really great riders, really responsible mm-hmm. people that are mm-hmm. doing it. So I think we just need to keep doing that. We have open trainings. We're going to have a training this Sunday at Community Park, Kimball, a telephone, come on out. We'll give you show you how to ride the trishaw, and then we just take it from there.
0: Mm-hmm. I think that's actually a problem across the board with organizations that have volunteers is that because they're not being paid and they have come and go. Exactly.
1: You need to find those people that are as passionate about it as we are, and we mm-hmm. do, and maybe we thought it maybe be a higher percentage. But that's fine. We still found them, and they are great. And we've got mm-hmm. some amazing volunteers right now that are committed and doing it, and it's great.
0: Mm-hmm. Well, you're a going concern. One of the things that I would like you to touch on is that your story is as much about entrepreneurialism, is that a word? I think it is, as it is about volunteering. And you've sort of blended the two things in a very creative and resourceful way. So, tell us a little bit about some of the things you had to do to start up a brand new chapter.
2: Well, it's not as much about entrepreneurialism as you would think because my wife and I owned a franchise up in Vancouver, Washington for a few years. And when you own a franchise, you buy a franchise. They tell you everything to do, every little thing. So when I filled out a form, just info form on for Cycling Without Age, I thought, okay, what's it going to be and stuff, and it was like, okay, you have the franchise. I'm like, it's not a franchise, but you have the chapter, and I'm like,
1: you're the proud owner of the chapter.
2: I'm like, what? I just wanted to know what about, and they're like, and I, the second email, yeah, you have it. I said, can I use the logo and say, yeah, okay, yeah, go ahead, that's it.
1: It's very loose. No money, no nothing.
2: It's more crowdsourced because everything we've found has been from their online social.
1: They have like a message board of other people around the world. There's over 3,000 chapters worldwide. Yeah. There's a lot of people, 3, a lot 000. Of communities, a lot of countries. Mm-hmm. So there's a lot of chatter going on in there that you can find good information about. And then we just kind of figured it out. And, I did management and business, organization, a lot of stuff. So, we put together a website and we figured out how we would do the scheduling. We used Sign Up Genius, and so we're just now transitioning 6 months later to our own web app that was written, that we wrote ourselves to make it easier to manage all of these things, like all the facilities and all the pilots and all that. And so we're really excited about that. That just is rolling out May 1st, a couple of days from now. And so that'll help us manage it. But that's all free stuff. I mean, it doesn't really mm-hmm. cost anything for us to build the software. The costs are insurance and recurring costs or maintenance and insurance. And then, of course, so our goal is to have 8 of these trishaws in Ventura and 3 in Ojai.
0: Okay.
1: We've named them after the Channel Islands. So the first one that we got, we named Santa Cruz. The second one was Santa Rosa. And the one up in Ojai, we're calling that Topa Topa. And so 8 is because that's the number of Channel Islands. So we thought, well, that's a good number. And we figured, over the next couple of years, between fundraising and grants and things like that, we'll be able to get these trishaws and have them staged. We're using Santa Barbara as our guide, so they have them staged at the different facilities, senior homes, things like that. And so then the pilot can just show up and get on and ride. Right now, with just two in Ventura, we have them parked in a certain place, and sometimes you have to ride a good 20 or 30 minutes just to get to the facility to start the ride. Then you ride for 2 hours, and you ride another half an hour back. So it's a little bit more of a commitment from the pilots.
0: Before I go any further, let the listeners know what your web page, your website
1: is. Thank you for asking that. It's CWA-Ventura, and that's CWA, like Cycling Without Age, -Ventura.org.
0: All right. So jot that down, folks, because you may find that you would like to join this worthy organization. Taking a pause here, you're listening to Volunteer Ventura, and this is KPPQ LP Ventura 104.1 FM. And we're talking with Michael Mariani and Dan Ayers about their unique way of volunteering and how they've started this chapter to fill a really special need in the community. What would you say is the most rewarding thing about your work, and if you could give an example of a particularly satisfying moment while riding, maybe a time when you felt, boy, I'm making a difference here?
2: You only have a half an hour. So
1: there's a lot of stories.
2: Every time I go out and give somebody a ride, they say something or do something to me, and it just fills my heart. It's just so neat. But we had one lady that was riding when they were doing the story for the Spectrum One story, and she just goes, "I feel young again." And one woman that we have that I have taken multiple times, and she's in memory care, so I meet her every time, and she sings.
0: You are my sunshine.
2: And you are my sunshine. So we're singing "You Are My Sunshine." Then the next time we were singing "Que Sera, Sera," and then Dean Martin songs, and you know, and part of the other neat thing that we do, and that I've gotten really good at, and I never was before, is that you wave at everybody, because everybody, you're like your own parade with a trishaw, even when nobody's in it. Everybody's looking at you, and so I just start, now I just wave, and I find myself doing that driving, just waving at people, and it's like, oh, okay. But the people that, the riding partners start waving to everybody and just have a good, "Hi, how you doing?" and stuff like that. And that's really, really, really rewarding when that happens. And it was like the fun with the ARC.
1: Yeah.
2: The one girl.
1: We ride with the ARC.
2: I told her, the rule is you got to wave at everybody. And man, oh man, that's all you had to say to her. She was just like,
0: she took it seriously.
2: She was the best waver we've had. So
1: I took this woman, Cece, who just saw us training, and she said, "Can I take my mother for a ride?" I said, "Sure, just go to the website." You can go to the website and request a ride, by the way.
0: Mm-hmm.
1: And we'll schedule ad hoc rides as necessary. So took her for a ride, and her mother spoke Spanish, so she was translating. So we started a ride, and her first concern was me and the fact that I was riding two people in front of me. She thought that was too much for me to, you know, she was worried about my health. And they're e-assist, so there's some assist, you know, you're not just a manual bike, there's some e-assist, electric assist. So and then the next thing she said, because like as Dan describes, when you ride these things, everybody wants to know, you know, you just draw a crowd. And she said, "I feel like a queen."
0: Oh
1: yeah, I thought that was cool. And the other one was, we went to the boat parade, you know, the annual Christmas boat parade, and we decided to ride. So we rode from Vita Art, which is where the West Side Trishaw is, and we brought the other one there. So we had two trishaws, two regular bikes, fully decorated with lights, everything. And we rode all down the bike path from across the beach down to the harbor. We went to Portside, and we parked at Portside. And, of course, it was, you know, everybody there to watch the boats. And then we left. And as we left, Dan said, "Did you notice that when we left, we were riding behind everybody because they were facing the water looking at the boats?" And he said, "Did you notice when we left, more people were

0: your hair. And I think, yes, that's exactly what we're talking about. That.
1: Yeah. Well, you also talked, Dan, about a nonverbal lady and her son. And
2: That was a ride I did. And she was very afraid, which I can understand. I can understand, because she was nonverbal, memory care, and he signed her up, and she, you know, you're not sure what's going on and all that. And he had to give her a big hug, and then we all helped her in, strapped her in and went, and then we took her for a ride, and, you know, she's just having a good time and got done. And then I was going to give another ride to some other residents, and she started walking toward the tri-shell, wanted to get in again and go.
1: Oh,
2: and
1: I thought that was she wanted to do it again.
2: The head of the facility was like, we got her going. So, and then, in fact, that instigated, she's trying to get more family members to go with the memory care, their memory care division.
3: So instead of staff, or because instead they don't staff. Have enough staff?
2: No, instead of staff, because it was so successful and they really enjoyed it. And I've been actually doing it with husbands and parents.
3: We just finished the paperwork for the adult center on the Avenue. And so we're going to ride starting June 10th. We'll start riding lunchtime from there. So we'll take people that come there for lunch. A lot of seniors there. That place is packed with seniors, and we'll take them for rides down at the beach.
1: You know, I can see some secondary benefits that you're doing by reinforcing bonds between family members.
2: Mm-hmm.
1: You're making it fun for the non-assisted living center person as well, and that's. The other thing I am remembering from listening to you is that there was some research done that people who are suffering from dementia and memory issues may not even remember their visit with a family member, but they remember how it made them feel.
2: Mm-hmm.
1: They remember the feeling, and it lasts afterwards. So that wind in your hair feeling lasts after the ride as well. Okay, how about on the challenging side? What is challenging about your volunteer work?
3: I think the word volunteers.
2: Yeah.
3: I mean, as you mentioned a minute ago, it really is just, you know, we're passionate about it. We love to do it. We want to do it. We need to find other people. And so, I mean, it's not really that. It's a challenge, but it's something that we're just dealing with. And, you know, we have to go through, through the chafe to find, what's the phrase, you know,
1: to get the wheat,
3: you know, so we got to go through the people that are all very excited in the beginning, and then we don't hear from them anymore. Mm-hmm. So, you know, that's, I think, to me, the paperwork, we've had a few, you know, had to go through jumps. We're still jumping through some hoops for different organizations and stuff, but as Dan said, all you got to do is do a ride. When it starts to get you down, just go for a ride. And, you know, even, you know, anyway, so I think that, I don't know, Dan, would you agree?
2: And I think we were gung-ho, and, you know, everybody kind of at the first, they're all like us, oh, yeah, so excited. But then it's subsiding. We didn't get that way. We were like, oh, yeah, we're doing this. And we went full on in. And some of our volunteers the same way. And so we just expected everybody to do that. And now we're finding out the reality is, no, that's not how it works. And this is, I don't know about you, you've volunteered. I've never volunteered, so I just didn't realize that this is how it works. You get 100 people excited about it, and we'll have 10
3: I think the key is just to change our expectations. We've had the same thing with people who, I want to buy these. I want to, you know, we've had the same experience with people where they say, I want to buy a trash. I want to, you know, and that hasn't happened. we haven't seen that happen yet. So, you know, we just have to adjust our expectations. And when it happens, we'll be very happy that it did.
2: Yeah.
3: And we're just going to keep on riding until then.
1: I think what you've accomplished is just absolutely phenomenal.
3: Thank you.
1: Really. So tell us a little bit about the training. So what kinds of volunteer work is available? Is it just writing, or could somebody help you with some of that paperwork, for example?
3: We'd love to have someone help with grant writing. We'd love to have somebody help with social media. It's really hard as a boomer to figure out this social media. So any of the Gen X or Gen Zs or anybody, I don't know what comes after. Are we at Gen A yet? We'd love some help with that.
2: Gen Alpha, I think.
3: Is that Gen Alpha? Yeah. So, those are...
1: I can't keep up.
3: Mostly it's piloting. I mean, we're handling most of the other stuff ourselves. But, grant writing, we definitely need to expand our grant writing. And
1: in terms of getting pilots, what physical and social requirements do you have for volunteers who are considering joining you? And what does somebody who's considering volunteering need to know?
2: You really know...

0: I mean, in, be able to ride a bike, but not that's not even that big of a deal. I mean, physically, pound, you know, turning pedals, but coordinating and stuff like that. But it's not, you know, like we said, it's not a bike ride. It's a sort of a social event. And
1: do you, you vet for that?
0: Yes, we have a process of.
2: We've been refining the process. We follow John's lead, but he doesn't. I don't think he has as much of a refiner. Maybe he does, and we just haven't figured it out. But so we've come up with the steps, and so we have. I think it's 5 steps, and so you have show up, do the initial training. That means you're going to ride the bike. You're going to be a rider. You're going to be a pilot, and then after that, you get a facility orientation somewhere where you want to ride from. That's going to show you how to get the bike off the chargers, how to take the bike out on a ride. Then go do the ride, do many rides, as many as you want, minimum 3, by yourself, with loved ones. You're not taking actual riders at that point. Then you do an eval ride. So you basically say, I've done my rides. Let's, can I have, you know, somebody come do a ride along? So you're going to go to a facility, ride along, get an eval. And that's pretty much it. Once you do all that, you should be at a point where you can ride on your own.
1: You sound extremely well organized in your training process and onboarding of volunteers.
0: Well, like we said,
2: We're both pretty OCD and pretty organized guys. So between the two of us,
0: plus we've had to figure these things out. Like, oh, we should know. They should know this. They should know this. And
2: yeah, there's a pilot handbook. There's a whole pilot portal with all the resources, facility guides, everything that we've put together to try to make it, you know, easier. So like I said, we're both pretty organized guys. So between the two of us, and Dan's more handy with the mechanical stuff. I'm more handy with the computer stuff, so it kind of works out.
1: Oh, what a perfect partnership.
2: Yeah, yeah.
0: He's done all the website, and now he's doing this.
2: He's done all the maintenance.
0: He's doing did all this the scheduling thing in like a week. I'm like, how do you do that?
2: I think the only thing Dan hasn't done yet is tuning the spokes, and a call out to our friends at the Bike Hub and Bike Ventura. They've been huge supporters.
0: I'll see you Friday.
1: That's wonderful.
2: And they help us. They help us, you know, do the things that Dan isn't able to do. Like you have to, you know, he put new spokes on. You have to true the wheel and some of these things. That
0: as
2: I have
0: much
2: no
0: as
2: clue.
0: I could. But
2: yeah, they've been a big help. Mm-hmm.
1: Do you have men and women?
2: Mm-hmm. Oh, yeah.
1: Okay. That's good to know. Yeah.
2: Actually, I think at this point, we have more women riders than men.
1: Really?
2: Yeah.
1: Pilots, you mean?
2: Pilots, yeah.
1: Pilots.
2: Sorry,
1: yeah.
2: Not riders,
1: right.
2: But pilots. Yeah.
0: Yeah.
1: Wow, that's really great. Well, how do you keep from burning out? I mean, how many hours a week would you estimate that you devote to this? And how do you keep it in balance?
2: Margaritas? No, I don't know.
0: I don't know.
1: I think, in favor of that.
2: Yeah.
0: I don't know. It seems like we both have had our moments of, it's all the other stuff.
2: It's not the rides.
0: The ride. And then like my wife says, you know, you go on a ride and you come back and you're like, oh, this is the greatest thing I've ever done. So, but it's, I think it's starting to get self, I mean, you just started the scheduling process, you know, building that whole thing. But other than that, I think we were kind of, okay, we can slow down. We don't have to do much. And we kind of had to focus on the volunteers because everything else was sort of set, pretty much set. But we didn't have – we really couldn't get more facilities because we don't have enough people.
1: Uh-huh.
0: So we had to focus on that. And that kind of helped. It wasn't any easier, but it helped to focus at least on just we need to get volunteers and people that are ready to go. Yeah, so –
2: yeah, we've been turning people away, facilities away lately and saying, you have to wait because we just don't have the resources. Yeah. So.
1: Well, I can't believe that 30 minutes has gone by so quickly, but as a final question, I'd like to ask, what valuable life lessons have you learned from volunteering?
2: Got to think about that for a second. Yeah,
0: you can
2: go first.
0: You've done more volunteering.
2: Yeah, this is different, I think.
0: Yeah, for what we're doing, we all get old. And we got great stories and enjoy your life when you get older. And for me, it's just giving back. It's almost better. I think I get more out of it than the riding partners. Now they may disagree, but I think I do.
1: Giving is great.
0: Oh. And I haven't been able to do much of it in my career. So that's what I get out of it.
2: And I think it just makes me grateful for what I have. And, you know, we're all going to get there. Mm-hmm. You know, we're all going to get exactly where these guys are. And so you really need to take time and enjoy where you are right now in your moment, in your life, because you know, pretty soon you're going to be the one needing the ride. Yeah. And so I think that for me, it just makes me appreciate what I have.
0: That's what I tell all the people when I go in there. I said, okay, I'm just prepping everybody so that I have someone who's going to give me a ride someday.
2: Good point. Yeah.
1: Well, on that note, we've been listening to Dan Ayers and Michael Mariani on Volunteer Ventura, KPPQLP Ventura 104.1 FM. And I hope that you will think about how you would like to volunteer. There's so many needs. What need might your skills help with? Thank you for joining us.

0: for Social Security and Medicare. And now, your host, Walter Gottlieb.
1: When you look at the famous photo of Franklin Delano Roosevelt signing the Social Security Act into law in 1935, there is a sea of men in the room, but there's one woman over his shoulder wearing a black tricorn hat looking directly into the camera. That woman was Secretary of Labor Frances Perkins. She was the first woman to join a presidential cabinet ever, and she made a condition of taking the job that Franklin D. Roosevelt would let her ride herd on creating Social Security. That's why she is called the mother of Social Security. Frances Perkins was a social worker by training. She was a reformer in the progressive era in the early 20th century. In fact, she kind of embodied the entire progressive era with her work. Today, we're going to find out more about this fascinating lady who changed the course of American history. We are talking to Amanda Hatch, executive director of the Frances Perkins Center at the Frances Perkins National Monument up in Newcastle, Maine. We did some shooting there for our documentary, Social Security 90 Years Strong, and Frances Perkins definitely is a major character in that film, and just a character in life, too. So let's get right to it with our interview with Amanda Hatch. And joining me for this interview in the studio today is our very own producer, Melanie Riley. Hey, Mel.
2: Hey, how are you?
1: I'm doing okay. I'm really happy to have you here. We're going to like co-host, co-pilot this episode together.
2: Yes, we are. I'm looking forward to it.
1: And there's a reason you're here. It's because you also helped produce the documentary Social Security 90 Years Strong. And that has a big section about Frances Perkins in it. You also kind of know Amanda already from our two organizations collaborating.
2: That's right. Very excited to hear from her.
1: Well, let's bring Amanda in. Joining us from Newcastle, Maine, is that right? Amanda Hatch?
2: Correct.
1: And Amanda, remind us again what the formal name of the organization is.
3: We are the Frances Perkins Center, and we are the official philanthropic partner of the brand new Frances Perkins National Monument.
1: Congratulations on that.
3: Thank you.
1: And anybody who visits the Frances Perkins Center at Newcastle, Maine, or watches the documentary will see that you have a remarkably preserved home of Frances Perkins' family up there. And she did spend some time there in the summers or something like that?
3: Yeah, most summers throughout her life, she would return to the home, and she actively owned it later in her life, but she never lived there full time year round.
1: And I'd say to anyone who's listening, if you're ever up in Maine and you can get over to Newcastle, it's well worth a visit.
3: Yes. And we strongly encourage it, especially during the summer when we're open. We, as a nonprofit, help to welcome visitors to the National Monument in partnership with the National Park Service. So check out our summer tourism season and come visit us.
1: And I definitely second that emotion. So let's get on with it. If you had to quickly explain who Frances Perkins was and what her legacy was, what would you say?
3: It depends on how quick. I think I would need a time. I think I have a 30-second version, a 90-second version, a 5-minute version. There's just so much to say about her.
1: Could we get the elevator pitch?
3: The elevator pitch. So Frances Perkins is best known, I think, as the first female presidential cabinet member. So she was the Secretary of Labor under President Franklin Delano Roosevelt. She was the longest serving Secretary of Labor. So she actually served in that role for 12 years from 1933 to 1945. I would also add that I consider her a feminist icon because she was a lot of the first in male-dominated spaces, like in a presidential cabinet. But in that role, she also crafted many of the well-known New Deal policies that are still intact in some form today, like Social Security, minimum wages, worker safety protections. She was really the architect and the driving force behind a lot of those policies.
1: And speaking of feminist icons, Melanie.
2: Oh, thank you.
1: Take it away.
2: Amanda, how well known is Frances Perkins? Like when you tell people where you work, do they know who she was?
3: Unfortunately, not, which is a big part of what we do at the Francis Perkins Center, is just making sure that people know the name Francis Perkins and that they recognize her role in American history. I will say now, as a national monument, some of the folks who come in are really coming in because of Francis Perkins. So I am meeting more and more people who know who she is, but usually those are people who are in a public service role or in a union or work in some labor adjacent field. The common person, even who's coming to the National Monument right now, just because it is a national monument, they want their stamp and their national park passport book. They don't know who Francis Perkins is. So that's our opportunity to then grab them and say, have we got some stories to tell you?
1: Stories indeed. And I was a history nerd, so I knew who she was. And we hope more people do in the future. Amanda, when did Francis Perkins first come onto your radar as an important historical figure?
3: I would say, honestly, not until I moved to Newcastle, Maine in 2015. The Francis Perkins Center used to have a storefront in downtown Damariscotta, which is the twin city of Newcastle. So if you were walking through downtown, you would actually pass a big sign that said Francis Perkins Center. So at that point, I had looked in to see, well, who is this person? I don't think that she came up in any of my history classes. Also a self-proclaimed history nerd, did a lot of women's studies work in college, but I had never heard of Francis Perkins.
2: And how does it feel to work in her house? What makes it so special? It must be really cool to be there.
3: It is. And at the risk of sounding very cliche, it's inspiring. It's nice to be able to go into that space. When we have people visit us, especially last summer, someone sticks out in my mind is she came and she was very emotional. And she said, it felt like coming home because she felt such a strong connection to Francis Perkins. And we as staff get to have that feeling every day. We're very lucky that we're allowed to go inside the house and literally sit in some of the same places that Francis sat and walk the trails that she would walk when she would come and visit. So it's really inspiring when we're feeling really worn down by our work and stressed out, much like Francis. She would go to the homestead. That's where she would find her rest and restoration during the summer, take herself out of politics and really disconnect. We don't have that luxury every day at work, but we do try to find those spaces where we can learn something from Francis and take those moments of peace at her homestead.
1: That is actually inspiring. Frances Perkins seemed to be dedicated to helping women and the poor from the very beginning of her career. How was that perspective shaped? She actually witnessed the Triangle Shirtwaist Factory fire in 1911?
3: She did. And we have quotes where she actually said that witnessing that tragic event in 1911 is the day that the New Deal was born. In her mind, that was the catalyst that really pushed her to move forward with so much of the legislation that she eventually had passed. But before that, I think I would actually start as far back as her childhood, her earliest years, spending time at the family homestead with her grandmother in particular. She credits her grandmother with helping to shape her values and helping her to figure out what was important to her, how community functions and works. That's a really New England idea and something that she really learned from her grandmother. So as far back as her childhood. And then in college, she went to Mount Holyoke College. And one of her classes required her to actually visit a factory and observe the conditions there. And that's another formative moment, I think, seeing firsthand how people were treated in the factories, how dangerous it was to work there, talking to some of the people who had been severely injured and lost their income while working in a factory. That really also, I think, started to put her on that path that eventually took her to the Triangle Shirtwaist Factory fire, to witnessing that event and then launching her career forward.
1: She was really somebody who embodied the progressive movement of the early 20th century.
3: Yes, absolutely.
2: So as we know, Frances Perkins was the first female cabinet member in U.S. history. The next female cabinet member wouldn't be appointed until 1953. And the third in 1975. Tell us a little bit about how did Frances become the first female cabinet member in history?
3: That's a good question, because I think a lot of times we talk about Frances as if her life began in 1933, but she worked with FDR in New York state government prior to that when he was the governor. And even before that, she was actually more closely aligned with Governor Al Smith. And as the story goes, Frances actually didn't really like FDR when he was a senator, and she kind of interacted with him in the state house in New York. But obviously that changed over time. They ended up working at the state level very closely and built this, I think, very mutual respect for each other that carried forth. And he clearly trusted her enough and respected her enough to ask her to become his Secretary of Labor. And yeah, and she came to that decision with a list of policy priorities and only accepted the position after FDR agreed to support her on this list of non-negotiable policy priorities, what she called her practical possibilities. Again, I think that shows a great level of trust and respect before they even got to the White House that he would say, yes, Frances, if you're saying this is non-negotiable, and because I trust that you have a plan, I will support you on these.
1: She apparently wouldn't accept the job of Secretary of Labor unless FDR promised her that she could guide the creation of a Social Security program. She said, I came to Washington to work for God, FDR, and the millions of forgotten, plain, common working men.
2: Frances Perkins figures prominently in our documentary. One of the interviewees said that we wouldn't have Social Security without Frances Perkins. And she is often called the mother of Social Security. And FDR said, you love this thing. I know you'll put your back into it. Hearing about her, that seems fitting, doesn't it?
3: It sure does. I think that anything that she cared a lot about, it was well known that she would put her back into it, that it was going to happen if Frances Perkins cared that much about it. So I think that all of that is a very fitting description of her.
1: And as you know, Amanda, enacting Social Security was not easy because there were a lot of forces aligned against it. And Frances Perkins found herself having to bridge those forces and try to bring enough of the stakeholders together to get it through Congress. And your former executive director, Giovanna Gray Lockhart, in the documentary tells a story about Frances leading a stakeholders meeting trying to get Social Security over the finish line. And we're going to listen to that now, then I want to hear your response to it.
4: When Social Security was being debated in 1935, conservatives had very colorful attacks on Social Security. They, of course, called it socialism, but they also said that it was going to bring down the pillars of our democracy. It was going to crush us.
5: From the start, there were ideologues who were on the right of the spectrum who just didn't want the government involved in anything. Let Americans rely on rugged individualism. That's the essence of America.
6: The largest tax bill in history. And to call it Social Security is a fraud on the working man.
7: Frances Perkins had the ability to talk across different stakeholders like employers and workers and understand what was at risk from continuing to be in conflict.
8: Legend has it that Frances Perkins got all of the parties that were necessary to pass this bill around the table. And she put a bottle of scotch in the middle and said, we're not leaving here until this gets done.
1: So again, Amanda, not surprising given what we know about Frances Perkins?
3: Yeah, not surprising at all. And I love to hear Giovanna tell that story because it also reminds me of Giovanna's personality and her work to get the National Monument designation. She very much also was like, we are not leaving here until we get this across the finish line. So that's how the story goes. I think that that was Frances's personality. She was no nonsense. She was direct. Again, going back to her childhood, she knew what her values were and what needed to happen. So she would lead with that and say, this is going to be the outcome. How are we going to get there? And that was something that I think a lot of people respected and why she was able to work with a lot of different people from different spaces throughout her life.
1: Amanda, we tried finding some clips of Frances Perkins talking about Social Security, and we weren't able to locate any, but we wanted to be able to share something where listeners could hear her voice and the seriousness of purpose in that voice. So here's a clip of Frances outlining her 10-point plan to prevent unemployment in the future.
9: I've been trying to formulate 10 points in a program to prevent unemployment in the future and to assist us in getting ourselves out of this particular depression. And they seem to me to be like this. First, shorter hours so that all of our people may be employed. Second, a high level of wages and earnings so that our working people may be consumers on a large scale and so build up a consuming power comparable to and equal to our great mass production power. We must have an abolition of child labor so that children will not be taking the jobs that adult men and women can fill equally well, and so give the children opportunity for further education as well as making jobs for grown people. We must have an agricultural program which is integrated with our labor or industrial program. By the combination of all these factors, it is hoped that we may put ourselves on a rational basis, both for recovery out of this depression and for preventing in the future this peculiar phenomenon of depression following periods of high production and high prosperity. And for this, we are looking forward as a united people to action with courage and with faith.
2: Amanda, she had an amazing work ethic, didn't she? In her biography of Perkins, the woman behind the New Deal, author Kristen Downey recounts that Perkins would lie in bed late at night working on the administration's Social Security plan, intermittently dripping cold water onto her eyelids to stay awake. Can you talk about that a little bit?
3: Some would argue that's a form of torture.
2: Yes.
3: That's amazing. And I think it goes back to that idea of she knows what needs to happen and she just is this workhorse that needs to get it across the finish line. But that has its toll as well. We can't be awake 24/7 for 85 years of our life. She lived a very long life. She had to sleep sometimes. And I think that's part of the story that we tell at the Frances Perkins Center, and especially at the National Monument, because that was the place where she would go to find rest. Another story that we hear about that house in particular, her family's homestead, her grandson, Tomlin, who was a founding member of our nonprofit and was on our board until he passed away last year. He said that when Frances would return to the homestead, she would actually take to bed for a week. She would just go straight to bed, lay in bed, sleep for a week, probably because she had been pouring water on her eyelids up until that point, and she really needed a week's worth of rest. She could be a powerhouse and get everything done when she was in DC, but she still had to find those ways to compartmentalize so that she could sustain that work over time and make all of these good things happen.
1: Amanda, you just mentioned Frances Perkins' grandson, Tomlin Perkins Coggeshall, who was very close to his grandmother and helped keep her memory alive after she passed away in 1965. Here's a clip of Tomlin recalling some fond memories of time spent with his grandmother in New York City. Let's listen.
10: My grandmother was very interested in showing me new things about the world and taking me into special places. One time in New York City, I was probably like 6 or 7. We went to FAO Schwartz, the toy store for me. Maybe it was my birthday or something. And then we went, her carrying all the bags. We got in a taxi. We went to Grand Central Station. She wanted to show me something there. And it turned out that we were going down one of the tracks on the platform where there was a train waiting. And she took me all the way down to the engine and called up to the engineer, and he said, "Oh, Miss Perkins, hello." and she said, "My grandson would love to see the inside of your engine, your cab, could he?" And he said, "Of course." And he came down and took me up into the cab. And I still remember all the levers and the various shapes of things and gray and brass handles. So it was just amazing for a little boy to have that. And that was my grandmother's idea, to take me down there and show me that.
1: As a lover of trains and railroad history myself, I especially like that anecdote, and it shows you a completely different side of her that we didn't really know. Let's talk about the iconic photo of FDR signing the Social Security Act into law. There's Francis Perkins over his left shoulder, wearing a tricorn hat and looking directly into the camera, surrounded by a sea of men. And she has a very serious expression on her face. Tell us what you know about that day and that photo.
3: Yeah, absolutely. So that photo is such an important one. It's so iconic because it was the day that the Social Security Act was passed. So for that reason alone, and I think looking at it, you might just think, well, that was Frances Perkins. She does look very serious in many of her photos. Mm-hmm. She is the only woman in many of the photos. But what makes that photo particularly interesting, if you know the background of what was going on, is that Frances was married to a man named Paul Wilson, and he, somewhat early in their marriage, soon after the birth of her daughter, started exhibiting signs of mental illness, what at the time was diagnosed as manic depression. So he was in and out of institutions throughout his life, mostly in New York. So when she was in DC, she would regularly go back and visit him on the weekends, but he either had a caregiver or was in an institution for much of that time. So shortly before that photo was taken, Frances received a phone call that Paul was missing. And so she wanted to leave. She was also, in addition to everything else she did, she was a caregiver. She was a wife. She was a mother. And those were important roles to her as well. So she wanted to go and help find her husband in New York. FDR apparently said, "No, Frances, you are the mother of Social Security. This is your baby. Getting this act passed. You need to be here for the signing. You need to be in this photo." But that's likely why she looks particularly stern in that picture, is that she was distant. She was thinking about other things. And shortly after that photo was taken, she did travel directly to New York and help walk the streets looking for her husband that night.
1: Did they find him?
3: Yes, they did.
2: What an amazing story. You don't hear a lot about her marriage or her kids, and that just makes her even more incredible that she did all this. She was a mom, too, and a wife. It's just incredible. Frances Perkins outlived FDR and the New Deal by 20 years. What did she do after the Roosevelt administration?
3: Well, she was actually quite active. She, until pretty much the end of her life, I think, partly that was because she was the family's sole breadwinner. Her husband, because he was institutionalized, it was on her to actually care for the family. She wasn't born into wealth. So unlike some of the other men in the cabinet, she had to continue working until the end of her life. So shortly after, she had a book deal to write a biography of FDR, which was a bestseller. So she had some money from that. Then she was appointed to the United States Civil Service Commission. And later she was lecturing at Cornell University's School of Industrial Relations. She actually, while she was lecturing at Cornell, lived at the Telluride House. And so she was the only woman living with these college-aged young scholars, young men. It was very clear that she was not a house mother. She was not taking care of them. She was there as a colleague, as another intellectual, while she was actually in her 80s and lecturing at Cornell. But again, if she had free room and board, that was helpful for her at the time.
1: I love that story, especially since my mom graduated from Cornell in the 50s.
3: Oh, wonderful.
1: Another quote I love about Frances, when Christopher Bryseth, who was former CEO of the Franklin and Eleanor Roosevelt Institute, asked Frances Perkins to identify her proudest achievement toward the end of her life, without hesitation, in her clipped and carefully cultivated Boston Brahmin accent, she said, "Two words, Social Security." Does that track with your understanding of Frances's view of her own legacy?
3: Absolutely, it does. I think that was a flawless impersonation. I wondered if you were going to give it a go.
1: Oh, yeah, residency in Vegas, just doing Frances Perkins. That's what's ahead for me.
3: Yeah, well, it will get her on more people's radar, and that's our bottom line. So, yes, I think it does track. And I would add to here that Christopher Bryseth is also a member of our board and the former chair of our board of directors. He actually lived in the Telluride House at Cornell with Frances Perkins. So he is very, very closely aligned with Frances Perkins and knew her personally. But I think not only is Social Security what I believe she thought her own legacy was, Another quote that we have that points to that is that she said, a government should aim to give all the people under its jurisdiction the best life possible. And I think Social Security was one of the ways that she saw that this could happen, that if she were to help the most common working men in America to give the most people the best life possible, Social Security was one of the ways that she could do that.
1: As I hear you say that, Amanda, and listening to her whole ethos, I think it's sorely missed right now in this country. We wish that there was more empathy and concern for the everyday person and their struggles instead of billionaires. But anyway, Mel.
2: Amanda, thank you so much for bringing her to life for us today. We're big Frances Perkins fans over here.
1: Oh, yeah.
2: We really appreciate it. If people want to visit the Frances Perkins Center or learn more about it, what will they discover there and how can they access it?
3: So right now, if you want to come visit us, we are open during the summer, the best time to visit Maine, some would say. So we, like I said, help to co-manage the Frances Perkins National Monument in partnership with the National Park Service. So you can actually come to her family's homestead, which is now the National Monument. We have an exhibit on the life and legacy of Frances Perkins. That is open during the summer, and I would recommend that folks visit our website for the most up-to-date information. The exact dates and times are not set yet, but our website and our newsletter is always going to have the right information that you need. But you can also visit the monument grounds and the trails any time of year. We still see people, even in the winter, the shoes change. They're wearing snowshoes right now. But people still like to come year-round and walk those trails and, much like Frances Perkins, take some of that time to disconnect and think about the world around them and how they can make it better. So we encourage you to do that as well, even if it's not during the summer tourism season.
1: Can you snowmobile right up to the front door?
3: I wouldn't recommend it, no. But it's a pretty easy trail to walk. So as long as you have the proper footwear, you should be good to go.
1: Okay. Well, it goes without saying at this point, Amanda, we so much appreciate you and you are a great guest. So thank you for coming on and telling us all about Frances Perkins and the Frances Perkins Center.
3: Thank you for having me.
1: And thank you, Mel.
2: Thank you.
1: We hope you enjoyed our chat with Amanda Hatch of the Frances Perkins Center. If you want to visit the Frances Perkins Center and Frances Perkins National Monument, check out francisperkinscenter.org. 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Our engineer is Shahab Shakoui. Our story editor is Donna Lack. Our editor is Steve Lack. And I'm Walter Gottlieb saying, you earned this.
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12: Here with the many shadows and personas of former Miami Playboy bunny Francine Fox. 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

0: 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Joining me from South Florida is Francine Fox. The book is Pirate Bunny, The Extraordinary Life Behind a Playboy Bunny. And this is one of those life stories that reads stranger than fiction. Only in Miami, one of those things. I had the fortune of meeting Francine because I heard the legend of Francine, the smuggling bunny, at the Playboy Club in Miami. You were a 1970s, 1980s legend. It kind of crashed and burned for you into the 1990s, and you finally had the courage and the time to put it all on paper. How are you?
1: I am actually doing really, really well. I'm very blessed and fortunate to be where I'm at today. The title of Francine Fox, The Smuggler Bunny. Well, I have a few, a few little tidbits about that. And I'm sure you're going to love me to jump into this one away.
0: No. I'm going to start you almost chronologically because we know that, if you're watching this on YouTube and you see Francine blow her nose, it's because of allergies. I promise. Fully disclosed. Yeah. She's not doing the toot. She's not the Perico. That was left in the 1980s and 1970s. She has
1: no 1980s allergies here.
0: None there. So, to get that disclosure across. Let me understand. You came to the United. You were in the United States, born in the United States after your parents came before the revolution in Cuba.
1: Yes, my father was sent here in 1954 to attend Georgia Military Academy. There's a couple of things that were misplaced in the book. My dad was almost a double graduate. He got sent to Georgia Military Academy from Cuba in exchange for not going to jail. He was a pretty bad boy. He was very wealthy. He was very good looking.
0: And you illustrate in the book the aristocracy of your family, at least on one side, and coming here. One thing that you illustrated, which I think is very important in this book, is the kind of the sense of wealth and entitlement and the almost toxic machismo of it. So you have the Cuban male mindset set up. So the culture is that, you know, there's this purgatory for women. You're either, I hate to say it, there's a kind of a virgin versus whore dynamic. And there was all of this emphasis on a chaperone, on you marry a virgin, and being in denial about what teenagers do back then. And they brought that to the United States. And I would say the way you illustrate it was juxtaposed with the humiliation of getting kicked out of their country, of having their country taken away from them. This resulted in the crucible in South Florida in the early 1960s. We illustrated in my book, Hotel Scarface. There was just this terrible sense of grievance. Tell us about that and what you discovered with your dad.
1: Okay, so what happened with my parents was, my parents were not refugees. My dad came to Georgia Military Academy, like I told you, as punishment for a prison sentence that was awaiting him because he stole a car and filled them with 12 prostitutes and went up on the levee and caused all kinds of damage and then got caught. And the owner of the vehicle demanded that my father go to jail for that. This is about the 10th time he had done something wrong. My father was constantly getting away with stuff because of who he was and how much money his family had. So he was sent over here to Georgia Military Academy, and he lasted about a year and a half before he was found sleeping with the headmaster's wife. As he was caught by them, he was headed out the window and he got shot in the butt, in the back of the leg, actually. And it ended up staying in his leg. Had he ever divulged, he never went to the hospital. He never, thank God it didn't, you know, hit a carotid artery or hit an artery that could have killed him or broken a bone. But it did stay lodged in his bone. And he never reported it because he knew, let's face it, that a Cuban guy in Georgia back in those days weren't considered white. And they were having a hard time with my father's appearance and how he had this. He looked very much like Clark Gable. He was very handsome, very wealthy, and very gregarious.
0: But as you illustrate in the book, also very violent. He was an alcoholic. He would beat your mother. And you
1: all
0: got,
1: of that would come later.
0: Correct.
1: I mean, all
0: as
1: of
0: you,
1: that happened.
0: As you bounced around, right? Looking for work, moving from South Florida to, wow, I thought there was a Black Panther behind you. It's a black cat. But, you know, certain drug lords we know kept the Black Panther in the 1980s in Miami. But one thing that was illustrated in the book that was brutal for me is that you guys could almost run to your room and tune it out until he gave you a kind of a roundhouse kick to the midsection. And that sent you bleeding.
1: Yeah. So that take me that took me away from him. But that was my mother's door to get away. She had been looking for many, many years. Like I said, my father's poor behavior. So he got, let me go back to the other story and finish rolling.
0: We have
1: quickly.
0: A lot to get to, Francine. I got to walk
1: okay,
0: you through
1: okay.
0: it.
1: Okay. Oh, I hear you. All right. So he didn't get sent to that school. He went to the other one. He graduated Georgia Tech. He has an engineering license in electronic engineering. And then he went back to South Florida. And my mom found out where he was. And then that's how they got back. But they married in South Florida in 1956, I believe. And then I was born in 58.
0: You spent some time in Elizabeth, New Jersey and in North Carolina before you round-tripped back to Miami with your mother. And
1: yeah.
0: These were also super volatile times because
1: yes.
0: You came back as a stranger in a strange land. You picked up a little bit of a Southern accent. You guys didn't have money. The very stylish older money Cuban people who were in Miami, all those women kind of looked down on you. And this was the rupture that started as your mom walked in on you and your boyfriend at age 15. And I can't believe took you up for a shotgun wedding to South Carolina.
1: She didn't waste. All right. So like I said, my mom took the opportunity that my father had kicked me in the stomach in North Carolina. I ended up hemorrhaging inside, and she had to take me to the emergency room. That's how it all came about. The emergency room reported it to Child Protective Services. I was 15, and they told my mom that my father was not allowed to be back in the same home with me. So he went to a hotel. I came back home. My mom packed up everything she could. That was her ticket out. She had been waiting for years, mind you, Rob, I do not blame my mother ever for wanting to leave him. What I do blame her for is how she left him and who she left him for. You would think you would want better for your kids.
0: But in this book, you illustrate how much from your very young eyes, you just wanted warmth. You wanted love. You wanted reciprocity, some amount of calm between the moves and the instability and the beatings and the punchings and whatnot. And you got this in this guy who took a shining to you. But I didn't realize that however Catholic a mother in Miami, when you were age 15, could just pull your arm and take you to South Carolina for a shotgun wedding. I didn't realize that was a thing.
1: No, she didn't do that. My mom, who was a legal secretary, she worked downtown with Janet Reno. My mom graduated from law school. And she was a paralegal. She didn't study law all the way. She didn't make it all the way. But when she got here, she did paralegal work for some of the biggest names in downtown that later on became Janet Reno and Dick Gerstein and all the big hoo-hoos. Anyhow, so she knew the law. And what she did was she went to his house. They were refugees that had just come off a boat. She's English speaking and very law, and told his parents, your son is going to marry my daughter or you're going to jail and you're all going back to Cuba.
0: What did you think? What was going through your mind with that? I mean, you had an experience with this young man. He was gorgeous. You didn't want to marry him.
1: No, I was just, nobody was watching me. My mom was running off with her drug smuggler boyfriend that she brought into the house. When my mom met this new man, and this is what I get back to saying, I don't blame her for leaving. What I blame her for is what she did when she left. Instead of bringing some good influence into the home, what she did was she brought one of Alvaro Cruz's guys in, and he became her world, her everything. And the next thing I know, she wanted me gone. When they took one look at me compared to her, She wanted me gone.
0: So I want to illustrate this crucible for everyone, because it's a world you and I know really well by dint of, you know, what I've studied with my book Hotel Scarface, and by what you experience. By the time the 1960s turned to the 1970s, and forgive me, listener, if I'm repeating myself, but this is not all just very obvious to the lay watcher of Miami goings on. Everybody thought there was going to be a rematch. The Cuban refugees in Miami, the exiles, thought that they were only here briefly. And when there wasn't, and when it didn't happen, and you mentioned Alvaro Cruz. Alvaro Cruz was a person trained by the CIA for that rematch. And when it didn't happen, they very deftly moved their skill set to drug smuggling. They knew the waters. They knew the inlets of Florida really well. And marijuana, it kind of became child's play. And the rumor was, by the time Jimmy Carter was elected president in 1976, that all this stuff was going to be legalized anyway, so you get it while it's good. But as you know, cocaine also made its way into that environment and brought ridiculous riches to these people who knew people and had boats. So I'm thinking about this and that time, and your mother is shacking up with a guy who's a major smuggler. So it's not like, let's raise my daughter in a pristine environment. You started seeing the smuggling industrial complex all around you as a teenager.
1: No, as a matter of fact, my brother was only a year and a half older than me. I had a brother 5 years younger than me. He was 9, and I had a brother that was 3 years old. I was the only girl. And by the time she had met this guy, he was already in the house. It's kind of tough when you teach kids easy money. And when you are struggling, and we were in South Florida with nothing. We were with nothing but a couple of suitcases that we took out of North Carolina. That's all we had. And we lived in a rented apartment with rented furniture. Believe me, you show kids easy money, especially my older brother, who was around 16, 17, already had a driver's license, put him to work right away. Soon as I saw what was going on, and boy, where's all this coming from? And man, I can afford to have a new outfit. I used to be made fun of because I wore the same clothes every day. Not a good thing. So we were put to
0: work right
1: away.
0: But Francine, where were you when you tried your first toot of cocaine?
1: With a crooked cop.
0: So this was later down the road. We're going to get into it. Because this was not, and you get into Freebase and Basuco and everything else that happened in the early 80s. This was not anywhere near the crack epidemic. It was very rare in the early 70s. It was very pristine. As I say, pre-revolutionary Havana, it was a high-class thing that aristocrats.
1: Oh, it was.
0: They called it postre, which means pastry. So
1: as it was here.
0: I'm going to fast forward you to the Playboy Club, right? And let's timestamp it. You were at the Playboy Club in Miami, 1978 to 1979. Again, it is marijuana and cocaine madness. And I'm just going to read from your book. If you let me for a minute. When I was hired, I didn't even own a car, you write. Playboy placed me in temporary housing at a motel next door to the club because I had to attend bunny school before I was allowed to work. Bunny school was no joke. I learned the famous bunny dip, memorized drink recipes, and studied customer service at a level I never imagined existed. On my first day, I was handed the official Playboy bunny manual. The attention to detail was staggering. Every part of your appearance, speech, posture, and behavior was carefully defined. Everything about you was transformed to fit the Playboy brand. Before every shift, there was a complete inspection of our appearance. Nothing escaped notice. Every Friday, before we received our paychecks, we stepped on the scale. We were allowed no more than a 5-pound difference from our hiring weight. We couldn't gain too much weight, but we also couldn't become too thin or appear unhealthy. From the top of our perfectly styled hair to the tips of our polished toes, every detail was inspected. Perfection wasn't encouraged. It was expected. If you snagged a stocking, broke a fingernail, or damaged any part of your costume during your shift, you couldn't simply keep working. Upstairs, there was a bunny dressing room staffed with an attendant and seamstress whose job was to repair whatever needed fixing so you could return to the floor looking as though nothing had happened.
1: Had ever happened. Absolutely. And as a matter of fact, the job, my job interview was afforded to me by one of the youngest members of the drug world. I met him at Hunter's Lounge, and he was an old friend from junior high school, and he had big connections. He was 21 years old driving a Bentley. Hello. I mean, this is kind of kooky.
0: I have a couple questions because this really captured my imagination. You illustrate the Miami International Airport corridor where there were lounges, package rooms, you know, there's that fantasy divey motel and various things going on. That entire environment, I say, if you want to come back in life as one thing, it should be the phone bank at Miami International Airport in the late 70s, because every scheme was going through that place. If you were an unscrupulous, or the stewardess, if you were an unscrupulous flight attendant, a pilot, so many loads were going through. Marielle refugees were going to come in the 1980s as hitmen. The place still retains a patina of shadiness, but nothing near what it was back then. You were homeless pretty much at this time. You had fallen
1: at the time. So I was very, very fortunate. When I became a Playboy bunny, my bunny mother was named Madeline Kirkland, and she was a very motherly and elderly woman. And I told her my situation. I don't have a car and I don't have a place to live. And she says, I think I have the perfect roommate for you. Within my second or third shift, I had met a young lady by the name of Celine Wright. Beautiful family. She had a brand new 1978 Firebird that had white with the blue honeycomb tires to match, and a big ass blue Playboy bunny to match on the hood. So you knew who we were when we were coming. So she lived in a beautiful house down off of 27th Avenue. And her family took me in for 2 years.
0: And by the way, let me stop you for a second. What struck me is that it was not an exploitative environment. You had mafia and mob adjacent people in that kind of shady thing, but cops waiting to escort you home, very much lest anybody confuse that this is the Playboy Mansion, or you were not a playmate. You were expected. No. A lot of these people were married. No. And not only that, you have a sister type person who took you into the family. But at the same time, you tell me you didn't have a place to stay and you didn't have a car.
1: Well, like I said, my mother had put me out at 50. She made me marry somebody. So she knew the law. She knew the law. And she forged my father's signature, which wasn't even here, because he was still in North Carolina selling the house, trying to get back to her while all of this was happening. She signed, forged his signature and wrote her own that she had given permission for me to marry. And she knew that the only state that would allow both parents to sign for an underage child was South Carolina. So she marched over to his house with this piece of paper in hand with my father's signature on it and my mom's signature on it, telling them that we are going to be married in South Bluffton, South Carolina. I'll never forget it for the rest of my life. And that they were going to take us there. They had a car. The man knew how to use, they were Cubans. They could barely speak English. I was the only one in the whole car that could speak English. So they were terrified of my mother because they knew that she could have had them back to Cuba in a heartbeat, in a flash, because she had enough connections to do it.
0: On the bright side, Francine, tell me about the tips and the lap of luxury at the Playboy Club.
1: Oh, wow. Well, let's see. There's the presidential. there was lots of gifts. That was one thing that was.
0: Do you remember what your starting pay was? Because as you illustrated, it's like could have been $2, and then the 18% gratuity that's built in, and then all the tips you could ever want.
1: Correct. We had an hourly wage. We had an 18.5% back in those days. 18.5% tip was a big one. So we had an hourly wage.
0: What was that, $3?
1: No, we were making like $8 to $10 an hour. We were making good money.
0: So a guaranteed $10 with that.
1: I mean, I don't want to say exact like that, but whatever I think it was seven, I guess whatever the.
0: But it was talking to Mutiny Girls. It was irrelevant because people tipped in the 20s and 50s.
1: Oh my God. So like I said, everything, I had three incomes. You have your hourly wage, your automatic tip, and then everyone let you keep the change. So you had cash coming in, and the more cash they threw at you, the more they thought they were going to sleep with you. But what they did not know is that if you were a Playboy bunny and you ever got caught sleeping with a customer, you lost your job. And nobody was about to lose that kind of money over anything like
0: that. What's great about you is that you milked the flirtation to the max. You got police escorts, you got people hitting on you, buying you drinks. And that flirtation, I in reading the book, I want you to comment on the power that you felt. It must have been a trip.
1: Well, to go from being left on the side of the road for dead, so the man

0: friend would have to tell me, I'm sorry, you know, it's time for you to go. My parents are asking. Anyhow, I did a lot of couch surfing. I also ended up being Mickey'd a few times and left for
1: that
0: dead.
1: People slip things into your drinks.
0: Because the only place that I could get free food was to go to happy hours and buy the cheapest glass of wine or beer or whatever. I'm sorry.
1: And you said maybe there were some snacks that would come in the
0: ladies'
1: night.
0: And there was always snacks. They would always put out a buffet. So my way of survival was to go have and to forget that I was homeless and to forget that I was bouncing around and I had no home. I had no place to sleep. Every night was a different, where was I going to go? There was nights that I slept in parks. There was nights that I slept in gas station bathrooms. There was nights that I didn't know how I got there or where I was. So there's lots of things that happened because of my situation. So like I said, being left for dead and then having to survive the rest of the time until I was 18. So it wasn't until Playboy saved me. I mean, Playboy has a bad reputation for certain things, but there's one thing that Playboy, I wasn't allowed to date customers. I was not allowed to act in any kind of way that wasn't correct or becoming of a Playboy bunny, because that's one thing Hefner was very smart about. The girls and the magazine and the mansion was pure Sodom and Gomorrah. But the clubs, now that was the complete opposite.
1: Now, having said that, as you explained, but having said that, Francine, you were very close to the edge of going to the full. You could have been a Moonflower escort. You could have been on Biscayne Boulevard and 79th Street, not far from the Playboy Club. This is where, I guess, your faith and a sense of compass, a true north, some sort of inchoate hope. I never even really got into your high school possibilities. If there was a teacher or a counselor you could pull aside and say, do I have a chance at getting an associate's degree or going to Miami-Dade Community College? None of that. When you had no stability at home, you were just looking for something to eat and couches to crash on.
0: I just wanted somewhere safe. I didn't even care about food. I mean, I just wanted somewhere safe. And so every day was a whole new experience as trying to find a place to stay safe till the next day. So like I said, hanging out in the bars and getting free food for happy hour is how I ended up meeting lots of friends, friends that would help me. And friends that did not help me. My first, the first love of my life. The guy that I married or was forced to marry was not the first love of my life. He was the first man, physically in my life. But when I was left for dead at 16 by him because he really didn't want to be with me and I didn't really want to be with him.
1: That is real boogie night stuff. You're on top of his car and punching the window in and
0: no. Oh, that's, you know, the other one.
1: I mean, I lost track of this. You're in a,
0: yeah, well, I hate to say it, but I've been around the
1: graphic,
0: block.
1: There's graphic, you know, graphic violation with a wedding ring. Now all of this stuff that I see and I'm saying, what put you in that position is the question in the book that you had to seek it out. Was that your crucible was that you came from a life of neglect and violence. And moreover, you couldn't turn to your brothers. One brother, at least, was being abused. The other two, they kind of had their heads. You talk about
0: we're
1: the machismo.
0: We're working for the guys.
1: There wasn't a pastor. There wasn't a mentor. There wasn't any safe harbor for you as a teenager.
0: They were driving brand new cars. They were driving Eldorados. Bigger the trunk, the more the load. I mean, my brothers got sucked up into it really quick, and my mom allowed it. She didn't allow me anywhere back near the house. Never was I could barely, if I found her at any given time, she'd let me maybe stay a night, maybe on the porch, but she would not let me come back into her life because the moment that all those guys took one look at me, they weren't looking at her. And she just had, I don't understand how a woman can have her only daughter and not be proud of her, not want. My mother was given the best life. She was a a graduate. She had a law degree. She

0: had the best education. My mom came from one of the wealthiest families. I can show you pictures that are ridiculous of the kind of money that they had. And when she refused to give me the same decency that she had from her mother to give her such a good education to make sure that her daughter was going to be set for life.
1: Well, it seems from the book that both your parents, you reminded them of one another. And that was a central bind. And you were kind of in a no-win situation that if your dad suddenly, it's like, you know the scene with Marlon Brando, Stella? I imagine him like in A Streetcar Named Desire pleading with your mom. And that scene where he comes in and tries to kill your mom's lover. This book really, it does, you know, it is like a P.T. Anderson fever dream when I see it.
0: That's why I put the actual police report from 1975 in there. You can read it for yourself. My father walks in after not seeing my mother for 3 or 4 months because he was still in North Carolina selling the house. He knew something was up because he had been watching the house and there was a man coming in and out. And my mom was looking awfully pretty with all new clothes and jewelry. And she had a brand new car. And I mean, so he comes, he puts two and two together. And one day comes, I happen to be there that day. And that was before she made me get married. It was very early on. We hear a bang at the door. And the next thing I know, the door flies open and my father's standing there with a gun pointed right at my mother and this guy's head. His name is Emilio. I don't really know the rest of his name. I don't know anything about him other than they called him El Moro. You know how Latins have a nickname for everybody. So anyhow.
1: And then one thing you pointed out to me, maybe I have the wrong person. He averted his eyes in the photo that he was up to.
0: He would never allow that is the only picture of that man that exists because to this very day, he was not only was he ultra secretive, but I'm sure he was probably married with kids and or someone that was very protective of Mr. Cruz's empire. I understand Mr. Cruz is still alive.
1: Yes. Oh, and, by the way, I do want to visit him in New York. This was the Godfather. Please don't. Okay, look. Hey, guys.
0: No problem.
1: I'm 9 years removed from my book, Alvaro Cruz, the Godfather. If you see this,
0: he is
1: would love
0: man.
1: To meet you. You've served your time. You're in New York. This was the Cuban Godfather of smuggling loads, like a heroic Robin Hood type figure. And you had a little piece of that action.
0: Well, the thing was, is that I found out and knew through other people that he ultimately owned a club called Sensations on Coral Way. And I ended up walking in there and telling him who I was. And his eyes, he literally cut. And I had never, he was a very kind gentleman. By then I was already on my way and didn't need much of his help, but he had heard and known. And my mom had spent New Year's Eve and Christmas with him in Marbella, Spain, because I remember that he lived and he was very, very good friends with a comedian named Álvarez Guedes, who was one of the most hysterically
1: funny. Let's step
0: funny.
1: Back. I wanted, in the interest of full disclosure, not only would I like to not be kneecapped by anybody. This is ancient news. This is 50 years old already. But Senor Padrino, I would love to lunch with you in New York, in Hell's Kitchen somewhere. We have friends in common. You know how to reach me. But full disclosure, we're going to go to break. When we come back again, our continued conversation with Francine Fox, the smuggling playboy bunny in late 70s, early 80s Miami, who now tells all in her new book. I mean, it reads stranger than fiction. Do stay with us. Full Disclosure airs on NPR, Spotify. We are on YouTube. Please watch this. You can find me on all the socials. I'm on Instagram. I'm on LinkedIn. I guess I have a Friendster or MySpace handle somewhere. 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A shout out to our radio listeners across the United States. We are, of course, on WVTF, Radio IQ. That's Virginia's NPR news source. We are on WPVM in the gorgeous mountains of Asheville, North Carolina. Out west in Ventura on KPPQ. Holler if you too would like us on your air. NPR, low power, no power, no credit. I'm all for it. And a heads up, this is the first official announcement. We are having Chuck Todd, former host of NBC's Meet the Press, on Full Disclosure Live. It's going to be Thursday, October 8th at the University of Richmond's Maudlin Concert Hall. Tickets are going to fly. They're free, and they're going to go up this week. Get all details at fulldradio.com. Again, Chuck Todd's Full Disclosure Live. We call this series Ace the Midterms. Thursday, October 8th at the University of Richmond. Look out for the tickets. If you're just joining us, my dear guest is Francine Fox. She is known in every circle in Miami. She's finally come out with her book. It's called Pirate Bunny, The Extraordinary Life Behind a Playboy Bunny. She is a metaphor for the dystopian exile experience in Miami. This book tells the story of chauvinism. It tells the story of greed. It tells the story of abuse, families broken up.
0: Betrayal,
1: ancient kind of borderline machismo notions of what a woman should be like. And throughout, you know, Francine manages to stay alive by the skin of her teeth. I want to get to a really traumatic moment. As you know, 1980, 1981, Miami becomes the cocaine capital and murder capital of the hemisphere. And you find yourself at one Neon Leon's club, which is owned. This is where our books really cross paths. There was a serial killer who effectively held office hours at the Mutiny named Miguel Miranda. He went by several different aliases, and he specifically preyed on women like you. He would go under an alias and say, oh, I'm linked to Hollywood filmmakers. I'll get you involved with Burdine, and then Mademoiselle will come and shoot you. And he murdered a cocktail waitress at the
0: Mutiny. He murdered three.
1: It's several different things happened. He had a Santeria ranch. I mean, you did hold the story from
0: next
1: the Miami
0: to Herald. Mercury Morris was his neighbor.
1: Mercury and Morris Mercury, was his neighbor.
0: Let me tell you, there's some horror stories there too.
1: But and I did hear that. But take us to, was it 1981 and you went into Neon Leon's?
0: All right. So I was I needed a job, and I was around South Miami somewhere, and someone told me that there was a club that had opened up, and it had been around for a while, and they were doing really well. I was working in a little dress shop on Sunset Boulevard. And the lady that owned the dress shop knew I was homeless. So she would let me sleep in her dress shop, and she would let me be, she trusted me with her business. I would open and close, obviously, because I was there.
1: Time out. Where did all these $100, $500 tips from the Playboy Club go? You never put that in the bank? You never banked it or got yourself an efficiency or something?
0: You never thought that you were ever going to lose. When you were making that kind of money, first of all, I never thought I was going to lose my job. I lost my job at Playboy because once Celine's family was no longer and I didn't have that family structure and someone to keep tabs on us, I was running amok, went out and drank too much, too late, didn't show up for work the next day, and there went my job.
1: And you were using?
0: Yeah, pretty much, but nothing major. I was never really bad into cocaine until the abyss.
1: And so this abyss, as you illustrated, you witnessed a brutal, in the kind of the drug wars and the Colombians and the Cubans, you effectively, and you witnessed the nominal owner of this club, even though he wasn't the full owner, have half of his head.
0: Miguel Miranda was the owner.
1: Right, who was a murderous, a serial killer. But the nice guy,
0: correct,
1: Lionel, right?
0: Was the general manager and the sweetest man you could possibly ever know. I mean, he was such a, just a wonderful gentleman with manners, and he took a liking to me, and him and I became very, very good friends. He admired my work ethic is what
1: so
0: he admired.
1: So that's the thing. There would be these lulls and you're like, okay, between the seamstress shop and mobility, you're like rooting like, all right, take that job. Go within walking distance, you know, get over the hump finally.
0: Robin,
1: don't bring an SOB into your life.
0: Robin, when you have no parents the whole time and you're bouncing around from place to place, you're not picking up nuggets of wisdom along the way because all you're worried about is survival.
1: Correct, but there were family type people throughout that could have catapulted you.
0: They did at certain times. And like I said, at the 11th hour, God would drop what I needed at the 11th hour. Always, always. When I thought, this is it. Is this how I'm going to go? Is this how this is going down?
1: I mean, being drugged and ending up in an emergency room, not knowing how you got there, not having a home, but then finding someone like the nominal, you know, nominee owner of this club. But then then all that stuff is coming together and you witness probably the worst thing in your life, which I imagine every night you put your head on the pillow and you think about that.
0: So I was lucky enough to, when I got hired there, Lionel and Miguel, there was another gal, Miguel Milan was, he used to be a radio announcer for WQBA. I am going to put that somewhere.
1: Milian,
0: else.
1: Who had his legs blown off?
0: No. What happened with that was, all right, so Miguel Milan.
1: We can go into a thousand cul-de-sacs.
0: Oh my God.
1: So we gotta
0: bottom line is, Miguel and Lionel found me. There was an apartment. There was a Winn-Dixie directly across the street from Neon Leon's. And right behind the Winn-Dixie, there was a little apartment building that I could literally walk across the parking lot. A studio apartment. And those guys, all guys, had an extra apartment somewhere. So they can have their girlfriends and their lovers and their whoever's. And anyhow, they had an apartment in this building. They let me stay in that apartment till I made enough money waitressing. And then I got my own apartment. And in that, so I got to live right there. So I was there happily. Finally, I have my own apartment. I don't have a car, but I didn't need one. I had a Winn-Dixie and I had a job right there. I was good. Clothing was right around the corner at the clothing shop with the lady on Sunset Drive. So I was doing okay for myself. And Lionel was like having a dad for the first time in my life, somebody that had great sense of humor and took interest and really cared about me. And about 6 months into that relationship, as I'm walking into work at 3 o'clock in the afternoon, I would come in early to change the menus from lunch to dinner. And Lionel would come in and start setting up for dinner. I walked in that door. I saw Lionel walking out the door with a chalkboard in his hand and the specials that were written on it. And they would hang right outside the door at Neon Leon's. As I walked in the door with my bags and I threw them under the counter of the mirror of dresser that they had by the front door where you can hang your hats and leave your stuff. Somebody flies by me at a very urgent pace, someone that had been sitting on the bar. I'd seen him come from the bar and come flying out the door just as I was coming in. The next thing I hear is the loudest bang I've ever heard. And I knew. I turned around, flung the door open, and all I could see was his powder blue suit and all his diamonds, because he used to love to wear tons of jewelry. And I knew he was hurt. I didn't know where, but I knew he was hurt. I saw blood everywhere. I get down there on my hands and knees and I'm giving him CPR. And as I'm trying to give him CPR, I look up and there is no head. There is no face. There was nothing left of anything. And the more that I pushed, the more flew.
1: Francine, this sent you into a terrible depression and panic attacks and everything else. And as when I met you, you said that this, you could only assuage the pain and begin to suppress it because it would come back at you with Basuco, which is the forerunner to crack cocaine. It was the freebase pipe. It's, if you study cocaine, it's the dregs of the coke batch that comes out there. It really
0: messes with you. It is the purity. It is the purity. The purest form of cocaine you'll ever find is freebase. I knew nothing about it. So when Lionel got killed, one of his friends, bar owners, who owned a bar down the street called Nikki's Cabaret, which was in Dadeland Mall at the time, and Wayne Cochran was the head.
1: That's lead another minor character, Wayne Cochran, who had his own substance abuse issues. By the way, I didn't mention you were briefly involved with Andy Gibb. I mean, this is, it's all blows the mind. Right? It's in the book.
0: I worked for the Bee Gees after that for many, many years. Privately, I've done so many things that it's hard to believe.
1: Did you think at any point in time to maybe become a Pan Am flight attendant? There was money, there was glamour, you were gorgeous. You could have smuggled.
0: That would have been That would have been the best case scenario. But how was I going to apply for a job? Because every time I lost Lionel, now I lost my job. I lost my apartment. I lost my home. I lost everything. I would keep losing not only the small nuggets of gold that God would drop in my life, like Lionel, like this stepfather I never had, took him away from me in 6 months. And then I lost everything. Bill Berg comes along the day that Lionel was murdered and knew what had happened. And being another bar owner, and they were both friends, he took the staff, waited for us to be all interrogated, and took whatever staff members needed to go decompress somewhere. He had a beautiful house in Coco Plum right down the street. He took us all to his mansion, and we were there for 3 days. He gave us Quaaludes, which was kind of the norm. He wasn't trying to do it out of, you know, nefariousness or any
1: kind
0: of,
1: yeah, the seven Roar 714s. They were all the rage.
0: Yeah, yeah. Oh, yeah. The big old lemons or the big old roarers. But anyhow, we were there. I don't even know what my name was for 3 days. All I could see was his head and his face missing. And it stayed with me. So all the girls soon started disappearing, and it was like the third day that I was, and I was only like one of the last few left. And he goes, well, don't you have anywhere to go? And I said, no, I don't have anywhere to go. And he said, well, do you need a job? I go, obviously I need a job. I mean, we were kind of looking at each other like, duh. Mr. Berg was another gentleman, another nugget dropped in my lap that has always, God's always had me. He was such a kind gentleman. He let me stay there. He gave me a job at Nikki's Cabaret. And once again, here I had a place to stay. I had a job. I was making money again. But you got to realize, when you've got nothing, and you know, you just don't make a car and a wardrobe and an apartment that easily and that quickly. I would lose people, and people would be murdered in front of me before I had the chance to even do.
1: There was a siren call of two of your brothers involved in the business, and all this other stuff happening. You talk about transactional people. You did get some snippets, some wisps of warmth, but people who are not loved, people who are neglected, have a very hard time loving themselves. And there were various odd lot opportunities that came to you. Yes, you could work at the cabaret, or you could work at Neon Leon's and these other places, but you could also run loads. As you know, nobody's going to suspect you in a car moving it up the Eastern Seaboard.
0: Well, that's what I chose to do. There was one thing I can tell you. I went to school to a Catholic school in New Jersey for 7 years. And there was something that was given to me by those nuns and by the lady that raised me. We had a live-in nanny, and that live-in nanny gave me enough warmth and love, and gave me morals and gave me scruples and told me that young ladies don't give their bodies away. And if it wasn't the nuns, it was my dear Gladys that gave me some, I couldn't sell myself. I don't care if I was dying of hunger. I don't care if I was sleeping under a tree. I didn't care if I was whatever, but selling my body and selling that was never going to happen. Not for me. I'd rather die of starvation. So
1: you want to make this story, I guess I don't want to spoil it for anybody, but even makes it more Forrest Gump unlikely, is that you were legit struck by lightning.
0: Oh God. Yes, I have the newspaper clippings and the hospital reports to prove it. Working in Alamorada, this is years and years later, I got struck by lightning while I was working at the Alamorada Fish Company. They had just gone corporate. Pro Bass had just bought it from Mr. George Hertel, which was the original owner, and still around, still a dear gentleman, still a dear friend.
1: It threw you across the room.
0: Threw me 20
1: it
0: feet.
1: Debilitated your heart. It sent you into open heart surgery.
0: I was in a coma for a month at Mariners Hospital. They have to put you, because the first thing that kills you from a lightning strike is the enzymes that form in your major organs. So lightning strikes produces enzymes that will shut your organs down. And that's what kills you, not the lightning strike itself.
1: Was this when you had the near-death experience, or was it open heart surgery where you saw your body?
0: No, this is 2 years later. I literally suffered. So here it is. I get struck. I've never had children in my life, never wanted to, because I was scared to death to be like my mom. I was running drugs for these drug dealers. Whenever I didn't have a job in a nightclub, I would learn to make easy money. So these guys would hand me a Plymouth with the biggest trunk there was, hand me the keys, gave me an address and a map. And that's what I did. So when I wasn't working in the nightclubs, I was running drugs. Easy money. At least I didn't have to sell my behind. And that wasn't going to happen. So that's how that kind of came about. We were talking about
1: your health. Between MRSA, open heart surgery, everything that happened.
0: Oh, geez. Okay.
1: Let me say for the listener and the reader, you dodged death so many times, right? Murder.
0: Morris the cat's got nothing on
1: you. So you could have been in Miguel Miranda's serial killing crosshairs. You have been roofied. You have been left for dead on the side of the road. You've been the victim of horrific abuse. You were struck by lightning, not metaphorically. You suffered a MRSA infection. You had your chest open, right? And when they were going to take your kid away, you threatened to rip your chest. I mean, the book to me, I want
0: to,
1: you know,
0: I wasn't supposed to have a kid. You got to realize that the lightning I had at 42 years old, I had my son at 46 after 3 years of full menopause because the lightning had never brought back my cycles. I had to have dialysis on my liver, my kidney, my stomach. Everything was still not working properly.
1: I don't want to hit the listener over the head with it, but for anybody who's like, wow, Francine, the famous, what do they call you? The big fish, the big kahuna, Francine, the bunny, Francine from the Playboy Club, you know, 79th Street. We have friends in common, Annette, these other legends of that corridor of kind of Miami noir. You were, you know, and these pictures in the book are just absolutely stunning. But it reminds me of the duck that looks serene from above, but is paddling frenziedly underneath just to stay afloat. The fact that you were borderline homeless while all this stuff is happening, I think would blow anybody's mind. You know, I've interviewed mutiny girls, and it's not purely analogous. People were dealing with substance abuse, with abusive lovers, with neglect, with violence, with all of these other things that were out on the street front in Miami. But the fact that you're alive today and telling me this, because the climax of this, what gave you your infamy, what has people respecting you and feel free to cry, because this is where I learned of you, is that you were caught smuggling. This was your comeuppance in the Caribbean. That was the moment that got you in the newspapers.
0: Here's my pet peeve. My pet peeve is that everyone believes that Griselda Blanco –

0: you go to New York, you were paying $80,000 for the same freaking kilo of cocaine you were getting in Miami for $20. So it was big money and easy money.
1: You spent 3 years in a Caribbean prison, and some of this
0: close to four years.
1: Some of this stuff is absolutely hellish. The floor smells so bad. The stuff on the floor is so bad that you're sticking your nose under the door to capture some oxygen. But you also made some interesting Faustian bargains. You asserted yourself to scare people. Sometimes you used the Cuban drawl. You did find some friends. The conditions did get better. And importantly, you left this place like you're getting all sorts of applause. You know, had the AP or somebody covered it, like, oh, the smuggling Playboy bunny. That would have been a book deal, right, and other things out of it.
0: Okay, so Robin, we all know that if I would have mentioned the word Playboy the day that I got arrested in the Cayman Islands, that would have hit Reuters and it would have been all over the news and my ass would have been everything that I had
1: done.
0: But
1: here's the interesting thing. We knew about it all in Miami,
0: I never got arrested.
1: You know, it's like what they said. It's like everybody knew that FDR and JFK had a mistress, but it was in the canyons. You didn't say it out loud.
0: I never got caught till then. That was the first time I'd ever been caught.
1: What was heartbreaking is that there was supposed to be a shoebox of some taste of this cash for you not saying anything and you not talking, but a brother went and spent it.
0: Yeah, I have some pretty narcissistic brothers. My brothers are raised typically Latino, where the men get it all and the women are there to serve them. The women are there to take care of them and the men think they can have their cake and eat it too. And that's pretty much how my brothers were.
1: I wish I had more than an hour for you, because this story
0: has too many stories.
1: But like they said with Hotel Scarface, you know, Penguin Books said, keep it to the size of a kilo, nice and tight.
0: Told me a long time ago, tell it all. I said, Robin, we don't have. I call him Robin. Sorry, everyone.
1: That's the way it's pronounced in Persian. That's fine.
0: That's exactly why I said it. And I said it to someone else. I said, he's Persian. He's not American. He's not a Robin. He's a Robin. Anyhow, I love you either way.
1: In closing, I mean, you're alive. Miami, which you don't live in Miami anymore, is very different. You're a mother.
0: No.
1: You have an adult child. Various things that happened.
0: I went underground.
1: You
0: went underground. Years.
1: You survived a lightning strike. You were pretty much told to get your affairs together with the MRSA infection and various other things that happened in the hospital.
0: His father was murdered. Did you mention that his father was murdered 7 months after
1: I had him? The father of your child was murdered. I mean, the stuff that happened in this book, I have to say in closing, and work with me on this. You put your head on the pillow at night. What are the images? What are the thoughts that go through your mind? It could go to 1981 and Neon Leons. It could go to your son being born. It could go to waking up in an emergency room, not knowing why you are there. It

0: to the life we had. My grandparents were sending brand new cars every year to Miami to my parents. My parents were living in the lap of luxury in Miami. But what happened and changed all that was when the death that happened in Key West that we didn't even touch on, that was the reason why we had to leave Miami in the middle of the night, all of us, because we were on a death list.
1: All the better for my listeners to read this book, Pirate Bunny, The Extraordinary Life Behind the Playboy Bunny by Francine Fox. Infamous, revered in Miami circles. I didn't want to give it all away, but no. Congrats on getting this book out. And thank you for opening up to me. As I tell everybody out there, you know, there's in doing my book, and again, there were concentric circles. There's a lot of intersection with the Mutiny Club and the Playboy Club. I don't want to come back into a person's life to reopen old, unsalted wounds. No. And it takes a lot for a person to come out and to divulge all these things. There's a lot of graphic detail in this book. But I think your example in that you're here and you're strong enough and telling the story and you're a mother and you're given a chance to not repeat the transgressions of the ancestors, I think it's a really powerful read.
0: Well, you know what? Bottom line is I'm grateful to be alive. I still have a hell of a sense of humor. That's one thing that they were never able to take from me, because in the worst situations, Robin, that book will make you laugh and it will make you cry. Robin, there's so much more, but thank you. I appreciate you. You're one of my homies. You're from my hometown. You know my friends. We have been to parties together because you are in my circle of friends. I adore you. I adore everything about you. I wish you, your family, the best in the world of health, safety, and happiness.
1: Good luck on book tour. Thank you, Francine.
0: Thank you.
1: 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DM me to carry us on your air and catch me every week on both CNN and NPR's Here and Now. I'm Robin Farzad. Thank you for listening. Back with you next week.
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Welcome. This is Dr. Michio Kaku, Professor of Theoretical Physics at the City College and the Graduate Center of the City University of New York. And this is Exploration. Every week in Exploration, we discuss the fascinating world of science and its impact on society. And today, leading off, we're going to have two very special guests lined up for you this hour. You know, on Exploration, we try to line up the scientific movers and shakers, the most important people who set the agenda for their respective disciplines. So the first special guest is Dr. Robert Lanza. He's one of the foremost experts in biotechnology. Now, some people think that the 20th century was the century of physics, with the coming of the laser, transistor, GPS, space program, with the coming of the internet, x-ray machines, MRI machines. That was the 20th century. But some people think that the 21st century could be dominated by biotechnology. That is, the ability to clone organisms, the ability to grow new organs of the body as they wear out and perhaps even extend the human lifespan, and also perhaps even tinker with our genes. So with it are the promises and perils of science, because science is a double-edged sword. One side of the sword can cut against ignorance and disease, but the other side of the sword could also cut against people. And our second special guest is also one of the leaders in his field. He's Lester Brown, environmentalist, founder of the World Watch Institute and the Earth Policy Institute. If you were to make a short list of the world's leading

0: environmentalists who are setting the agenda for the environmental movement. On everyone's short list would be Lester Brown, perhaps one of the most prominent environmentalists on the planet Earth. Presidents, prime ministers, heads of governments, they all consult with the World Watch Institute, which is a clearinghouse for information about the environment. And of course, its founder is Lester Brown. So today we're going to talk about Plan B. What does it mean if the nations of the earth do nothing? What does it mean to the earth, to our food, to the environment, to the population? And what can we do about it? What are efforts that the average citizen can take to perhaps reverse the degradation of the world? And so, as I said before, on Exploration, we try to bring you the people who are setting the agenda. And once again, one person who's setting the agenda for biotechnology is Dr. Lanza, and he'll be talking to us today about cloning, about the new advances in gene therapy, and the ability to literally manipulate life itself. And then the second half of Exploration, we're going to bring on Lester Brown, who'll talk about the good and the bad affecting the environment of the planet Earth. Listen carefully, because these two individuals are going to be talking about your future, your life, and the way you view society and science.
1: Well, as a young boy, I was rarely allowed outside the house. So I was on my own, and I went to the ponds to catch snapping turtles and would climb trees to catch screech owls and flying squirrels. And so I'd go on these long trips trying to figure out the universe. And even at that age, I was in awe at the world. But unfortunately, my parents and none of my sisters had finished high school, so I, too, was placed in this slow class with the kids that used to throw the spitball. So I came up with this plan.
2: I know that.
1: Yeah. So I came up with this plan to prove myself. And actually, at that time, Watson and Crick had just cracked the genetic code just a few years earlier. So I decided to carry out what amounts to genetic engineering.
2: As a kid?
1: Yes. I was actually a teenager. I was around 14. And I had actually seen a black squirrel, and so I wanted to see whether I could make it albino or vice versa. And so I went to my biology teacher, and he told me that it was impossible, and everyone laughed at me. But I was determined to prove him wrong, so I went into my basement, and I figured out actually how to alter the genetic makeup of a white chicken to make him black by transferring genes from the pigmented chicken. And my mother thought I was just trying to hatch chicken eggs. So I decided, you know, to really prove this, I really needed to work with someone who understood that stuff. So, you know, to me, the greatest place on the planet was Harvard Medical School. So I saved up my nickels and dimes and took the buses and trolleys into Boston. And it actually took me half a day to get there. I didn't even know where I was going. So I tried to go in through the front door, and the guard didn't let me. It was sort of like Dorothy in the Wizard of Oz, you know, when the palace guard said, "Go away." But rather than leaving, I went around the back and I waited by the Dipsy dumpster, and I saw this little short, bald guy walking up with khaki pants and a bunch of keys. And I thought, oh, here's the janitor. So he opens the door and I just sort of slip in. And a little way down the corridor, he says, "Well, can I help you, sir?" And I said, "No, I'm looking for a Harvard doctor." Now, what I didn't know was that was Steven Kuffler, chairman of the neurobiology department. He had just been nominated for the Nobel Prize.
2: Is that right?
1: Yeah, so I thought he, you know, that he was just the janitor, and so I told him that I was friends with the janitor down the street from me, and that I worked in the cafeteria, and so he asked me why I was there, and I said I was trying to, you know, alter the genetic makeup of a white chicken, and then I went on, you know, explaining about DNA, thinking, you know, he doesn't have a clue. And then he actually said, "Well, I know someone that can help you." And he brought me upstairs, you know, past all the spaghetti wire and all to Josh Sains, who now runs actually the Brain Center at Harvard. And he was just a grad student at the time. So after talking with Josh all day, they invited me back to repeat those experiments. And the work was ultimately published in Nature in 1974. And every now and then I would go back and the janitor would show up. And I was always so excited to see him. And it wasn't until later that I realized who he was. So that was actually how I got into the hard science.
2: And where did you get the equipment for your high school project interfering with the genes of living organisms? Where did you get your equipment?
1: Well, it was really very challenging. You know, you have to remember I was just a little boy, very short. I didn't look very old. And, you know, I'd be trying to get syringes. So I'd be at the hospitals trying to convince the doctors to give me syringes. And then I would go to another hospital and convince them to give me penicillin. And there was actually a gentleman who actually worked at one of the state labs who had a centrifuge in his cellar. So I put these all together and managed over a period of time to figure out how to do it in a very crude way.
2: So you created your own biotech laboratory in your basement?
1: Yeah, right next to the furnace. My mother actually had no idea I was doing it.
2: Amazing. You know, when I was a kid, I built an atom smasher in my garage.
1: You're kidding.
2: Yeah, I had to go to Westinghouse.
1: So you understand.
2: Yeah, I went to Westinghouse to get 400 pounds of transformer steel and 22 miles of copper wire.
1: Wow.
2: To build a 2.3 million electron volt betatron in the garage. And you, as a kid, was out there meddling with the genes of living organisms.
1: Yeah, I mean, it was a fun time.
2: Okay. Well, moving on now, let's talk about cloning. We've heard so much about cloning in the media. Arnold Schwarzenegger even had a movie where he met his clone, and the whole movie was based on criminal clones.
1: Mm-hmm.
2: Well, what is a clone, and how far are we in terms of being able to clone animals, primates, and maybe even humans?
1: Well, cloning is conceptually very simple. You basically take the cell from the animal you want to clone and put it next to an empty egg that has had all of its DNA removed. And then you send an electrical charge through the two cells, and they fuse. So when the cells fuse, the DNA from the cell you want to clone is dumped into the empty egg. And another approach is just to inject the DNA directly into the empty egg. The next step is to use chemicals then to fool that egg into thinking it's been fertilized. And so then this cell starts to divide, and you end up with an embryo that can then be placed in a surrogate mother. And then if everything goes well, you can end up with a genetically identical copy of the animal you want to clone. And, of course, you know, we've cloned at this point many dozens of species. We've cloned endangered species, glow-in-the-dark mice, whole herds of cows. In fact, there have been many farm animals, goats, pigs, cows, and even pets such as cats and dogs.
2: Now, we had a chance to interview Ian Wilmut, the Scottish scientist who actually cloned Dolly. Explain to us exactly what he did. What was Dolly, and was Dolly premature age? There was some controversy about that.
1: Well, yes. Ian Wilmut was the first to actually clone a mammal from an adult cell. And so he actually took a cell and went through the methodology I just described, and then that DNA was placed into an empty egg from another sheep. And when Dolly was born, everyone thought, because of the length of the telomeres, and these are the ends of the chromosomes that determine how many times a cell can divide, we all thought that cloning Dolly was basically an older sheep, in disguise. And so what we actually did is published a paper in 2000 that actually showed that wasn't the case, that you can actually start out with an old senescent cell that's decrepit, and the cloning procedure actually restores that cell to a youthful state and allows it once again to start dividing into an entire organism. So it actually turns out in the end, using not only just sheep, but also cows and mice, it's been shown repeatedly now that, in fact, if cloning is like a little time machine. You can actually rejuvenate that DNA and actually end up with youthful cells.
2: So, in other words, you are literally turning back the biological clock, resetting it back to zero when this clone is born.
1: Absolutely. In fact, in some of the experiments we did, we actually were able to turn it back even more so that the cells actually had twice the lifespan that they normally should. So, again, the process is very irregular, so there's a possibility that, you know, that they may actually live shorter or longer, and a lot of that depends on many factors.
2: So, in other words, the cloned animal, in some sense, may actually be an improved version of the original animal with longer telomeres?
1: Well, certainly at the cellular level, we know that is the case. Now, you know, obviously aging is very complex. There are other environmental factors that go into it. But certainly at the cellular level, we know that in some of these experiments, we actually have cells that lived quite extensively longer.
2: Okay. Now, what kinds of animals have been cloned? I understand that pets have been cloned.
1: Mm-hmm.
2: And I even went to Dallas, Texas with a film crew from BBC Television, where we went to a ranch where we saw clones of clones of clones.
1: Mm-hmm.
2: And one series of animals, we had like eight animal calves all lined up in a line. They were all identical twins. So what kinds of animals have been cloned?
1: Well, the list is quite extensive, starting from mice, rats, and rabbits. Again, all of the various farm animals, goats, pigs, horses. In fact, we created an entire herd of cows that actually was making human proteins in their milk that were genetically modified. On top of that, of course, you know, there are multiple different endangered species that have now been cloned. So in theory, virtually every mammal should in the future be able to be cloned.
2: Now, in the newspapers, every once in a while, some oddball announces that he's done the first human clone. However, as I understand, no primate has been successfully cloned. What's the status with regards to cloning primates and humans?
1: Well, as you point out, cloning primates, including humans, has been problematic. You know, back in 2001, we were the first group to clone the first early stage of human embryos, and we were doing that for generating stem cells, not for reproductive purposes. And even to this date, the technique isn't perfected. Of course, there was the Wong scandal where for a while we thought that someone had that technique worked out. In fact, just a few months ago, we published a scientific paper where we showed for the first time that human cloning can't actually successfully reprogram human cells back to a normal embryonic state, and we're still working on that.
2: Now let's talk about your work, which is nothing less than fantastic. First of all, with endangered animals, you've been able to essentially bring back to life, genetically speaking, organisms that have been dead for 25 years. Explain your work.
1: Well, as you know, about 100 species go extinct every day, and those genes are lost from the planet forever. And so seeing that we're the ones that cause most of these extinctions, a while back I thought that, well, perhaps, you know, we had some responsibility to see if we could use some of our tools the best we can to reverse that. So back in 2000, I actually decided I would try to clone a gaur, which is an endangered ox-like creature from Asia, and it had been hunted almost to the verge of extinction. And I actually got some cells that from an animal that had died a few years earlier and tried to clone it using ordinary domestic cow eggs. And many of my colleagues said, Bob, that's impossible. You can't get a clone. You can't clone one species using the eggs from another species. And it turned out we actually were able to generate a beautiful little baby gaur embryos. We actually sent them off to IOR by FedEx Overnight Express, and they were implanted into ordinary farm cows. And 9 months later, we got a baby gaur, which we called Noah. It was born alive, walking around and bellowing. But then a couple days later, it died of dysentery. So everyone said, see, Bob, it doesn't work. So I went back to the San Diego Zoo and convinced them to, you know, let's give this a try again. So they said, well, you know, we actually have this what we call stud 391 that died back in 1980, a quarter of a century earlier. And he said, it would be great if you could bring that animal, resurrect that animal, so we could reintroduce that valuable genetic material into our highly inbred group of animals that they had. So they sent me a vial of these cells, and we transferred them into some empty cow eggs, and they were sent off again to IOR and implanted in some beef cattle that served as the surrogate moms. And we started with 16 pregnancies, and 9 months later, we were down to just two. And so there we were back in 2003. We were secretly gathered out in this farm out in the middle of nowhere, and we were watching this cow give birth by C-section. And I remember, you know, that, you know, when they started the C-section, there was some splatting of blood, and the vet reached in and pulled out from the mother's belly, you know, these two small hooves. And when they started to massage it, you know, suddenly its eyes opened and its ears started to wiggle, and it let out this big bellow, and everyone applauded. And the whole thing was so surreal. Here we were out in a farm in Iowa watching a beef cow give birth to this exotic endangered animal that's normally born in the bamboo jungles of Southeast Asia. It was really exciting.
2: Now, since then, I guess many other people have followed in your footsteps, right? So I guess many endangered animals have been brought back.
1: Yes, that is correct. And just recently in South Korea, I understand that they cloned an endangered wolf. You know, the hope is we've actually been in dialogue, you know, with some folks in China about the giant panda. But also, too, work is now going on to clone cheetahs and even the extinct Bucato mountain goat.
2: Now, I understand that the competition is so fierce that in South Korea, one of their leading researchers was tempted to commit fraud and basically faked all his papers, claiming these fantastic results. Could you elaborate?
1: Yeah, actually, back at the early part of this decade, we actually, you know, there was an article on the cover of Wired where we were on the verge. We actually had cloned a pretty advanced stage human embryo. And at the time, everyone thought it was imminent that we were going to be publishing actually creating stem cells. And then just out of the blue, this group in South Korea, which no one had any knowledge of, published a paper in Science saying they had done it. So obviously, this individual thought he could do it, and his name was Wong. And unfortunately, it turned out many years later that the whole thing had been fabricated. It was just a complete disaster. You know, it actually, you know, terminated most of the research we were doing. Everyone had just assumed that this feat had been accomplished. You know, it was one of the biggest scandals in scientific history. It was just terrible.
2: And in fact, some of my colleagues were wondering why he did it to disgrace the whole country, because at some point it would come out. However, the leading theory is that he probably thought that some group around the world was going to do it anyway. So why not simply beat them out by a few months to a few years, and then people will forget. People will overlook things and not go into the details and find out that he was a total fraud.
1: No, absolutely. I know he was convinced that in a few months we were going to publish a paper showing we could do it, and then everyone would say, see, it works. And, you know, and then he would have gone on and got his Nobel Prize. And in fact, the government gave him millions and millions of dollars and literally thousands of human eggs. And so I'm sure he was certain that he would be able to achieve it and no one would ever know. In fact, he pulled into his group, you know, some of the top cloning experts in the world, you know, Shatton and even Ian Wilmot in the end was working with him. So I'm sure he figured out with all of the brain power and resources that this would be pretty simple to do. And as you know, it's turned out to be a lot more difficult than anyone thought.
2: Now, let's talk about something that is science fiction,
1: okay.
2: Bringing back extinct animals, including the Neanderthal.
1: Mm-hmm.
2: On this show, we've had people that are very interested in sequencing the genome of the Neanderthal, our nearest species, which died out tens of thousands of years ago in Europe. And believe it or not, they expect the full genome of the Neanderthal to be sequenced in the coming years. And there's talk about maybe bringing back the Neanderthals. Any comments?
1: Yeah, I think that, you know, on many of these, you know, extinct species, including the Neanderthal and dinosaurs, that at some point in the future, we may have that technology. I think, you know, even today, I know, like, for instance, when you come to my house, I have this 6-foot brontosaurus bone that weighs 800 pounds. And you know, it's from one of the largest dinosaurs that ever roamed the earth. And the first thing everyone asks me is, Bob, are you going to clone this? And I tell them, you can't clone from stone. You need living cells, or certainly the tissue. And as you mentioned, once we have the genome, we may be able to incorporate that into a living cell. Now, the thing to remember is,

0: unearthed a few years ago. You have to realize that after years of freezing and thawing, that there have been holes poked in the animal's DNA. And right now, molecular biologists don't know how to fill in the gaps. And the same thing applies, I think, to the Tasmanian tiger, which died out in the 1930s in Australia. But I think someday we are going to learn how to either sequence the entire genome or to repair the DNA. But again, that's going to be many years off.
1: Now, with the woolly mammoth, we've actually had several people involved in that project on exploration, and they tell me that if you extract DNA from the carcasses of these animals that died thousands and thousands of years ago in Siberia, you just get fragments, little pieces here and there all over the place, and it's pretty hard to make sense out of it. However, with computers, we're going to get very good at putting pieces together and having the computer put the jigsaw puzzle together. So what do you think? Maybe one day a computer using what is called bioinformatics, you think they may be able to piece it together using, let's say, a blueprint of an elephant genome?
0: I think absolutely. I think we have a lot of tricks in our toolbox, something known as homologous recombination, which would allow us to go in and splice the genes right in precisely where we'd like them. And there are some newer techniques evolving. And then, of course, you would require a very powerful computer, seeing that I think someone once compared it to shredding up the New York phone directory into little pieces and then having to reassemble it. But with computers, as you know, they're very powerful, and we're discovering new tricks. So I think sometime in the future, yes, that we definitely should be able to do this.
1: Now, about 2 months ago, I did a book tour in London, and I went to Oxford, and I had dinner with Richard Dawkins, one of the leading biologists in the world. And he's on record as stating that perhaps one day we'll be able to take the genome of a human, compare it to the genome of a chimpanzee, analyze the genes that are different, and then with a computer program, interpolate between them in order to get the best approximation for the genome of the missing link, Australopithecus. Mm-hmm. Now, of course, he says this is an outrageous idea. Mm-hmm. He's very careful to say that. But it's an idea that can't be ruled out. You have any thoughts about such an outrageous idea as one day bringing back not just a Neanderthal, but the missing link?
0: I think all that is possible in the future. There's no question about it. Once we have the tools to manipulate the genetics, already today we know how to knock out genes, for instance, to increase the muscle mass of an animal to twice its original amount. So I think we already have some of those tools, and we're adding them very quickly. So yes, I think it could be done, but as you mentioned, I think there's this ethical concern that it will probably prevent it from occurring. I mean, even when we, generated the first cloned embryo, even for medical purposes, I mean, it was a huge outcry. It's very, very controversial. So, yes, in theory, I think we will eventually have the scientific tools to do it. The question will be, should we?
1: And speaking about ethics and the dark side, maybe you saw the movie The Island. In that movie, it's a very dark plot. People find out, much to their shock, that they are actually clones of a real person. They didn't realize that they were imposters. They always thought they were real humans. Mm-hmm. But they were cloned in order to harvest the organs of their body. In other words, they were raised to be killed, mm-hmm. so that the organs of their body could be harvested and then given to a rich man who actually paid big bucks to have their body cloned. Mm-hmm. Now, of course, you can't clone memories. That's mm-hmm. not possible. But do you think that is the way some people are going to go, or you think we'll simply grow organs separately from having to clone the entire body?
0: Yeah, well, I think there's a consensus in the medical and scientific community that you would never allow any kind of a clone to go past the first several days of cell division. So it would be smaller than, the head of a pin. So I think what we would do is what we're doing now is you would create embryonic stem cells or what we call now iPS cells for pluripotent stem cells. And those cells are immortal and they grow. And we can now turn those into virtually every cell type in the body. And through a new techniques that are developing in a field known as tissue engineering, we can reconstitute those into more complex tissues and structures. In fact, I published a paper with Tony et al. A number of years ago where we actually used clone cells from a

0: cow to create, actually to grow in the lab, kidneys that actually were able to remove toxic materials when we transplanted them back into the animal they were cloned from. And those cells were very smart. They had assembled into the glomeruli, into all the various elements of the kidney. And since that time, work has been done to grow in the lab entire bladders that have been used in patients. And in fact, there's work now where people have actually created primitive beating hearts using this tissue engineering technique. So one day you're going to go to the hospital, we'll take a skin cell, and we'll just grow you up a new kidney or whatever you need.
1: And speaking about that, I went with a film crew from BBC Television down to Wake Forest University, where you're also a professor. Mm-hmm. And we actually went through Tony Atala's laboratory, where we photographed heart valves that are opening and closing, opening and closing, heart valves that were grown from your own cells. Mm-hmm. So now we can grow bladders. The first windpipe was grown recently. Now, where is it going to go? Are we going to be able to grow, for example, a liver? If that happens, think of all the people who die because they don't get a liver in time, like Mickey Mantle, the great baseball giant, died of liver failure.
0: Mm-hmm.
1: Is the liver, the pancreas, are they coming?
0: Absolutely. We're making enormous progress on tissue engineering virtually every organ system in the body, including bones and tendons. And also, too, we're now on the forefront of what we now are able to do is to actually a new paradigm in medicine where we're able to actually generate early developmental cells that only exist transiently in the embryo and use them to repair the adult body almost like nanoparticles. So, for instance, we published a paper a couple of years ago where we created what we call these hemangioblasts, and they were like ambulance cells. And when we injected them into the body, we found that in animals that had had massive heart attacks, that it actually cut the death rate in half, a simple injection. Or in animals where, for instance, they would otherwise have their legs amputated due to lack of blood flow, we completely restored the blood flow by injecting these cells. And in the same manner, the liver, we believe we have cells that will be able to repair that. So I think in the next few years, you're going to see a lot more of this work published. And yes, I think you're going to be able to repair virtually any worn out or dysfunctional tissue in the body.

Well, that concludes the first part of Exploration. Once again, our first special guest was Dr. Robert Lanza, one of the world's leading researchers in biotechnology, someone who's made headlines already in fields like cloning, tissue engineering, and genetic engineering. And now we switch gears, because in the second half of Exploration, we're going to talk about the environment with Lester Brown, one of the world's leading environmentalists. In fact, he's on the short list of all the great environmentalists who are setting the agenda for the entire planet Earth. Founder of the World Watch Institute, founder of the Earth Policy Institute, author of a number of bestsellers, including Plan B. And so we're going to talk about what happens when nations do nothing, what's going to happen to the Earth, and how can the average citizen set the agenda for the possible coming catastrophes that we face in the future. What about world population? What about food supply? What about global warming? What about pollution? And the question is, who's asking these questions? And what is the clearinghouse that sets the agenda for the environmental movement? And you would have to say it's the World Watch Institute and the Earth Policy Institute, both of them founded by Lester Brown, who will be coming on our airwaves right after this short break. And if you want a copy of today's program, call the Pacifica Program Service at 1-800-735-0230. That's 1-800-735-0230 for a copy of today's program.

0: Welcome back to Exploration. Once again, this is Dr. Michio Kaku, Professor of Theoretical Physics at the City College and the Graduate Center of the City University of New York. And this is Exploration. So in the second half of Exploration, we're going to bring on our second guest, who's going to take us through a long view of the last 10 years, especially with regards to the environment. Our special guest is Lester Brown, founder of the WorldWise Institute, founder of the Earth Policy Institute, one of the world's leading environmentalists. If you were to draw a short list of environmentalists who've done the most in terms of changing world opinion and providing real substantive information about the environment, Lester Brown's name would be near the top of that list. So once again, we're going to be talking about his book, Plan B. Plan A, of course, is doing nothing. Plan B is taking a proactive look at the environment. So once again, our special guest is Lester Brown of the Earth Policy Institute. Mr. Brown, can you tell us a little bit about the Earth Policy Institute, which you helped to found?
1: Well, the Earth Policy Institute is a small nonprofit research institute in Washington, D.C., that I started, I guess, 8 years ago now. And its purpose is to is twofold. One is to give a sense of what a sustainable world would look like, and then second, kind of a roadmap on how we get from here to there. Everything that we do, including Plan B, the Plan B series now, is on our website free of charge. We did Plan B, the first one, was it, I guess 6 years ago now, because Plan A, business as usual, is not working very well, and we wanted to give a sense of what an alternative future might look like, and so we started the Plan B series, and then, we did Plan B, and then it became clear that things were happening. We needed to update it with new technologies and new developments, new challenges, and so forth. And so now we've sort of fallen into the habit of updating it every 2 years, or in the case of Plan B 4.0, which is just coming out now, in less than 2 years, because things are happening so fast. But Plan B is a broad-based plan that includes environmental issues like climate change and population growth. And it has four basic goals: one, stabilize climate; two, stabilize population; three, eradicate poverty. And I would point out that stabilizing population and eradicating poverty are closely related. And then the fourth is to restore the Earth's natural systems, its forests, grasslands, soils, fisheries, aquifers, and so forth.
0: Well, that's really quite an agenda, but let's break it down one by one. First of all, it was Malthus who predicted hundreds of years ago that any society that exceeds its food supply with an expanding population is going to face starvation. And there have been many dire predictions of a population bomb going back to the 1960s. Well, let's talk about this. First of all, food. We did have the Green Revolution, which helped to tamp down some of the expectations of a population bomb, but are food harvests keeping up?
1: You know, I was in 1970 when Norman Borlaug got the Nobel Peace Prize for his work in developing the high-yielding dwarf wheats. I was asked to do the appreciation piece, as they're called, for science, and I ended it by saying that Norman Borlaug has made an enormous contribution to doubling and tripling wheat yields in various countries around the world. But if we don't get the brakes on population growth, his work will have been in vain. Let it not be so. That's how the article ended, and that was 1970. And what has happened since then, as you know, is world populations continue to grow. We've slowed the rate of growth from about 2% at that time to just over 1% today. but the number of people we're adding is roughly the same or a bit more. Back then, we were adding maybe 70 million people a year. Now we're adding 80 million people a year, and these people are being added, almost all of them, in the lower-income countries, countries that are already pressing against the limits of their croplands, their soils, and their water resources. So we've made a lot of progress on the food front, but it's been largely washed away by population growth. And what we're now seeing is a deterioration in the food situation. We've gotten the number of hungry people in the world down to about 815 million in the mid-90s. And then last year, it went up to 900 million, and this year it's gone past a billion. And the projections are now for the in the years ahead for food prices to go up and most likely the number of hungry people to increase. So it's not a happy situation in the sense that we've made progress on the food front, but we've not made much progress on the population front. And if we can't get the brakes on population growth, if we can't accelerate the shift to smaller families, if we can't lower fertility, then rising death rates will eventually begin to check population growth. And that's what we're beginning to see in a few countries already.
0: Okay, well, let's break it down. Food, water, population. First, food. Our food harvest peaking? Some people think that we had the Green Revolution, but the Green Revolution is sputtering in light of the population explosion. But what about food harvests?
1: Well, the world grain harvest is still increasing. It's now a bit over 2 billion tons per year. The problem is it's not increasing fast enough. And what we're now beginning to see is a new set of trends develop. I mean, from time to time, I go back and look at earlier civilizations that declined and collapsed and read the latest analyses of the latest findings as to why and so forth. And more often than not, with the early civilizations like the Sumerians or the Mayans, it was the food supply that was the weak link in their system. And I've long rejected that idea for our modern civilization. But I've now begun to realize that the environmental trends that are undermining the food prospect are all continuing. And whereas we have seen grain price surges from time to time over the last half century or so, they have been event-driven. A poor harvest in the Soviet Union, a monsoon failure in India, or intense heat wave in the U.S. Corn Belt, for example. But what we're now seeing is a trend-driven tightening of world food supplies. And those trends include soil erosion, falling water tables, rising temperature. And the rising temperature not only directly affects crops, but it also melts the ice sheets, which raise sea level. And this is where the rice-growing river deltas of Asia are particularly vulnerable. And then we're seeing the melting of glaciers in the mountains, and that's important in the Himalayas and on the Tibetan Plateau, because it's the ice melt from these glaciers that sustains the river systems, the major rivers of Asia, and the irrigation systems dependent on them during the dry season. And I don't think we've yet quite realized the dimensions of the threat to our future food security that's now associated with ice melting alone.
0: Okay, you mentioned the fact that grain harvests are not peaking, but they're only growing very slowly. What about seafood? Are we beginning to clear out the oceans of sea life? Are we beginning to peak in terms of seafood production?
1: Well, the world fish catch has not increased, has not changed very much since 1990. A majority of the world's fisheries, I think FAO says 70%, are being fished either at or beyond capacity. And the fish that we're catching are getting smaller and smaller as the larger fishes, fish like tuna, for example, are fished out, and we're sort of moving down to smaller fish, both in terms of species, but also within species. There are not a not a lot of large, mature adults reproducing in many of these fisheries, which is why they're declining and collapsing. And we have just reached the point where fish farming is now very close to producing as much as we catch in the oceans. But the problem is that with fish farming, once you put fish in ponds, you have to feed them. And what you feed them, typically for carp in China, which is where most of the fish farming is, you feed them grain and soybean meal. And that puts more pressure on land resources. So we've kind of reached the limits in oceans, and now the pressure for more fish and seafood generally is shifting to fish farming and additional pressure on land and water resources.
0: Now, you mentioned population several times. What is the current world population, and how is it going to grow by, let's say, mid-century and by the end of the century? What does the United Nations and other demographers predict the population will look like in the coming decades?
1: Well, world population now is about 6.7 billion, and it's projected to grow by mid-century using the medium UN projections to 9.2 billion, so about another 2.5 billion by mid-century. But my own sense is that those projections are not going to materialize because we're already seeing systems beginning to break down under the pressure of existing population. Let me just cite some quick examples with water to illustrate that point. Saudi Arabia, after the oil export embargo back in the 1970s, realized it would be vulnerable to a grain export embargo. So the Saudis began looking around for water, and using their oil drilling technology, they found a fossil aquifer about a half mile down, and they have been pumping that to be self-sufficient in wheat. They've been self-sufficient in wheat for more than 20 years now. But last year, they announced that that aquifer was largely gone, and that in each of the next 8 years, they're going to reduce their wheat harvest by 1/8. And by 2016, they would be out of the grain production business. And their Canada-sized population, about 30 million, would be entirely dependent on grain imports. Now, Yemen, which is next door, has a somewhat different problem in that they have an aquifer that is rechargeable, about 22 million people living in Yemen. But they're pumping at about four times the rate of recharge. So water tables are falling throughout the country. And even the capital now, many of the wells are going dry, and they don't have enough water for people in the capital city of Yemen. So Yemen has become sort of a hydrological basket case because it has fast-disappearing water supplies. It has one of the most rapid population growth rates of any country in the world, and it's one of the poorest of the Arab countries. So we're looking at actually the beginning of a failing state in Yemen, and things are going to get much worse in the years ahead. Now, both Saudi Arabia and Yemen are relatively small, but when you look at a country like India, the World Bank did a study there a few years ago pointing out that 15% of the people in India are fed with grain produced by overpumping. Stated otherwise, 175 million Indians are being fed with irrigation water from wells that will be going dry. The comparable number for China is about 130 million. So between the two countries, there are 300 million people or so who are being fed with the unsustainable use of water. And this is going to become a reality in the not-too-distant future, this loss of irrigation water needed to produce grain. So this is the troubling thing about the water situation, is that it's deteriorating in many countries at the same time and at an accelerating rate. So when we look at water shortages in key countries, we're really looking at food shortages.
0: Now, some people say there's perhaps a glimmer of hope in the sense that as nations begin to urbanize, The birth rate goes down. It's harder to have children in an urban situation. And as they become middle class, they also tend to have less children. But that tendency is balanced against the fact that the population is booming in poor countries. So overall, do you think that the population is going to continue at a galloping rate, even with those demographic changes?
1: The question in my mind is not whether we're going to see massive future increases in population, because I don't think we will. The question is, will we not see them because we get our act together and accelerate the shift to smaller families, or because we fail to, and rising mortality begins to take over, as it's beginning to in a few countries. So this is the choice we're going to have to make. And I think the social costs of having neglected the population issue so much over the last few decades is, I think the social costs are going to be very high.
0: Now, some people say that it's one thing to cure diseases and to help the poor, but another thing to witness the expansion of the population where there are no jobs for these people, and all these young people without jobs creates resentment. So what are your thoughts? Are we going to be able to have jobs for all the exploding population, or are we going to have to find some way to rein in the populations even as medical care gets better?
1: Well, there's no question but that population growth is going to slow substantially in the years ahead. And again, will it slow because we get our act together and accelerate the shift to smaller families, or because we fail to do so and mortality rates begin to rise in more and more countries? I mean, I was just thinking in recent days about sort of dilemma that many of the Muslim countries face. The key, as you know, to moving to smaller families is to increase female education. But in societies that are opposed to educating females, that doesn't work. And so they're sort of locked into continuing high fertility. And this is precisely the kind of problem that exists in Yemen, for example, or in Afghanistan. How we deal with that is going to be a key factor in the in how things turn out on the population front.
0: Now, let's talk about global warming. You referred to it a few times. We have the recession of the glaciers. We're concerned about the stability of the North and the South Pole. What's happening with regards to global climate change?
1: Well, it seems like almost every time you read a new report on climate change, things are moving faster than we had thought they would. And this is clearly the case with ice melting. We're looking at the melting of the Greenland ice sheet now. It is melting. That's not a debatable point. And the melting is accelerating. And we know that if the entire ice sheet were to melt, the sea level would rise 23 feet. But we also know now that in the latest reports that during this century, the scientists who a few years ago were saying that sea level could rise up to a foot and a half in this century are now saying it could be up to 6 feet.
0: Even up to 6 meter, feet in this century, huh?
1: Yes. Even a 1 meter rise in sea level, 3 feet roughly, would cover half the rice land in Bangladesh. And it would wreak havoc in the Mekong Delta, where half of Vietnam's rice harvest is produced. Vietnam is the world's second-ranking rice exporter. And there are another 20 rice-growing river deltas in Asia that would be directly affected by even a modest rise in sea level a few feet. So that's one thing to keep in mind. The other thing to keep in mind is the melting of the glaciers, the world's mountain glaciers, and the global glacier monitoring service in Switzerland has now reported 18 consecutive years of shrinking mountain glaciers around the world. And that is a matter of concern, particularly in Asia, where it's the glaciers in the Himalayas and on the Tibetan Plateau that sustain the major rivers like the Indus and the Ganges, the Yangtze and the Yellow River during the dry season. And anything that disrupts the flow of those rivers and their irrigation systems will shrink the the wheat and the rice harvests of countries like China and India. And we forget, or maybe some of us didn't even know, that China's the world's leading wheat producer. India's number two. The U.S. is number three. I think a lot of Americans think the U.S. is probably the leader. We dominate exports, but we're not the largest producer by any means. And China and India totally dominate the world rice harvest. So what happens to their harvests will affect us directly. And I point out in Plan B 4.0 that the if the Chinese come into the world market for massive quantities of grain, as they already have done for soybeans, they're now importing 70% of their total soybean consumption. If they come into the world market for large quantities of grain, as I'm convinced they will come to the United States because we totally dominate world grain exports. So what we're looking at is a fascinating sort of geopolitical situation where 1.3 billion Chinese with rapidly rising incomes begin to compete with us for our grain harvest, driving up our food prices. Now, historically, in a situation like that, we would have restricted grain exports. But China is our banker now. Every month when the U.S. Treasury Department auctions off securities to cover our fiscal deficit, one of the big buyers, some months the biggest buyer, are the Chinese. And so, like it or not, we're going to be sharing our grain harvest with the Chinese on a scale that we probably can't even imagine at the moment.
0: Okay. Now, you mentioned 6 feet of sea level rise by the end of the century, perhaps. Of course, these are all projections. What's going to happen if that happens? I mean, are cities going to be underwater? Are we going to have dikes? Are mass migrations from the coastal areas? What impact will that have?
1: Well, if sea level rises 6 feet, many of the world's coastal cities will be partly or almost totally inundated. Cities like London, Shanghai, Cairo, Miami, New Orleans, obviously. And what we're looking at is scores of cities, many of them very populous cities, being affected by rising sea level and millions of rising sea refugees. Now, what that will do in a country like the United States, for example, is it will create two real estate markets. One will be in the low-lying coastal regions where real estate prices will plummet, and a second real estate market more in the interior of the country where real estate prices will soar as people try to move from coastal regions to the interior. And it's a situation unlike any we've ever faced before. But this is what global warming is all about. And I think we're having a hard time grasping the reality of what's happening and what will happen if we continue with business as usual or anything close to business as usual.
0: Now let's say a few things about energy. Some people say that one way to attack global warming is to change our dependence on fossil fuels. But of course, fossil fuels energizes the entire economy. So could you give us a little snapshot of what's happening with wind power, solar power, and other forms of power, perhaps the fuel cell battery, in terms of dealing with this energy situation?
1: Well, one of the reasons that we telescope the time or shorten the time between Plan B 3.0 and Plan B 4.0 is because things are happening so fast. When we were working on Plan B 3.0 2 years ago, we could not imagine the rate and the scale at which renewable energy sources are now being developed. And so we devote a chapter in Plan B 4.0 entirely to this phenomenon. We look at wind power, for example. Just consider the U.S. state of Texas. Texas has about 8,000 megawatts of wind energy now in operation. They have another 1 or 2 megawatts under construction, but a whole bunch more in the development stage. together, it totals over 50,000 megawatts of wind-generating capacity. I mean, think 50 coal-fired power plants. This is huge. We've never seen anything quite like it before. But, well, we're moving pretty fast with wind now. I mean, last year, for example, we added 8,400 megawatts of wind-generating capacity. New coal capacity last year was 1,400 megawatts. So wind is just totally taking over in terms of growth now. And in fact, some coal plants are now closing. So things are beginning to change very fast. And as you know, we have enough harnessable wind energy in three states, North Dakota, Kansas, and Texas, to power the entire U.S. economy. So it's not a matter of lacking resources. We have the resources. But the country that's really building ahead of steam on the wind front now is China. They have been doubling their wind generating capacity each year now for 4 years. They're latecomers to wind energy, but they are moving at an incredible pace. And sometime before the end of this year, within the next few months, the Chinese are going to pass us in terms of new generating capacity being added. And they're going to go by us so fast that we may not even see them. I mean, they are now, the government has organized six mega wind farm complexes with generating capacities in each that will range from 10,000 megawatts to 30,000 megawatts. I mean, these are huge. In total, they will add more than 100,000 megawatts to China's generating capacity. The Chinese, in fact, there was a joint U.S.-Chinese study and analysis of their wind resources just published in Science a few weeks ago. This study pointed out that China's wind generating potential is seven times their current electricity consumption. So like us, they have an enormous amount of wind energy that they can harness, and they're beginning to do it on a scale we've never seen before.

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Good day.

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1: Good evening, everyone. Welcome to tonight's class. My name is Jennifer Felton. I am a real estate attorney here in Ventura County. I am also a realtor. I don't sell property, but I'm a member of the Board of Realtors. And this class is presented by the local Association of Realtors, the City of Ventura, with the goal of really helping the landlord-tenant community here in Ventura with the challenges that come with being a landlord and a tenant, right? These are not, when you have a landlord-tenant relationship, it's like being with in a relationship, and we need to work on communication skills and problem solving in order to do it well. So tonight I'm going to be talking about some practical scripts to handle high conflict situations. The way I've set up tonight's class is I have five different stories that I'm going to tell you of potential conflicts and how to work through them. So we're going to do this through telling stories, because I find storytelling is a way that people connect and learn and start to understand concepts, right? So we're going to talk about kind of the real world issues that come up and how, as a landlord, you can mitigate your risk. And it's all about how you communicate, what you communicate, and what you document. Because if we do end up in a high conflict situation, we're going to be in court. The better your paperwork, the better your chances are when we get to court. Okay, so that's what we're going to be walking through tonight. So this is general education, not legal advice. Though I'm an attorney, I am not here giving you specific legal advice about your situation. The storylines that I'm giving are just storylines. They're not your particular situation. If you do have one of these issues or a real issue, getting legal help is valuable, and finding the right resources. Private attorneys like me are an option, but also here with the city, there are resources that you can go to if you need help to get information, understand the rules, and manage some of the issues that are going on, right? So tonight, we're going to, again, be talking about what we can do and how we can mitigate our risk and manage the conflicts that are going to happen when we're in a landlord-tenant situation. So the reality is that when you have to hire someone like me, it's very expensive. You want to avoid that as much as possible. When we're in conflict, when we're dealing with lawyers, when we're in court, the only people who are winning are the attorneys. Right? Nobody else is winning in that situation. So we want to avoid that as much as possible. And a lot of it goes to how you respond. I will tell you, one of the things that I train when I'm talking to my staff, as well as my children, as well as myself, is a thing called a pause, right? So when you get in a situation where a new issue or something is brought to your attention, taking the second to breathe, pause, and think before you respond is an amazing, very simple, but very effective tool to help you center and not blow up, not say the wrong thing, not get yourself in a highly escalated situation, but allow you to breathe and slow down and think before you respond to things. So, how we talk, how we communicate, tone matters. And I will say tone matters not only in oral communications, but in written communications too. I would say that, you know, for people my generation, I'm Gen X, and older, we're people, right? We grew up, we network, we communicate, we shake hands. We are very oral in our communications. The generations younger than us grew up with a screen in their face, right? I just took my son. My son is 14 years old, and he's at a leadership program at the Reagan Library, and they're staying at Pepperdine, right? So I dropped my son off at Pepperdine, and I'm like, if you've ever been up on Pepperdine's campus, like, it has the most amazing, gorgeous view of the ocean at the top of the hill where the dorms are, right? And I'm like, look, son, look at that view. And he's like, what view? And he's got his phone in his face, right? And that's their world. Like, they live in their screens. So our communication with our younger tenants is different than the communication with us or with the older tenants, right? So your tone in your written communication is just as important as your tone in your oral communication. And I will say in particular with that, often tone isn't clear when we're writing. So like, I know I'm an attorney, but I use emojis in my writing sometimes because it will reflect a tone that I'm trying to convey that I can't convey with just words, right? So how you communicate, what you say, no all caps, right? No all caps. you know, it all matters, right? It all matters in order to keep things calm and clear and documented, because don't think your tenant isn't keeping all those communications as well, right? Often when a landlord comes to me and they're in a conflict situation, they don't realize what the tenant has kept and what documentation record there is. And they don't tell me the whole story. When you hire an attorney, tell them the whole story, please, right? It really helps. Because even if it's a bad story, if I know the whole story, I can build the defense right. If you don't tell me the whole story, your defense isn't going to be right. And if your tenant has evidence, we're going to look really bad, right? Tell the whole story, be honest, be clear. I can mitigate and manage if I know the truth, right? So those are things we need to be thinking about. You might have made a mistake in something you did. You might have done something wrong. We manage that, right? We don't lie about it. We don't avoid it. We're upfront, honest, communicating. That's all going to make a difference. We're in a conflict situation, going to court, things like that. So for each of the five scenarios that I'm going to run through tonight, we're going to start with the legal rule, right? So I took real laws because I felt like that would give you a practical, real world sense of how to manage these situations. So I'm going to give you the rule. What rule are we talking about? Then I'm going to give you a fact pattern, right? So we're going to tell a story about what would happen. Then I'm going to tell you what to say and what not to say in these different situations. And then we're going to talk about what documents we want to have in the event that we're dealing with one of these situations. Okay. So for each fact pattern, we're going to go through it step by step. When you go to law school, they teach you how to think like a lawyer. They don't actually teach you anything particularly practical, right? But that skill set, for those of us who learn it, is actually very useful. And that's really what we're doing here today. It is called IRAC, Issue, Rule, Analysis, Conclusion. And it is a very thoughtful way to think, whether you're in high school writing an essay for your teacher, dealing with a tenant and trying to calm a situation, right? What's the issue? What's the rule? How does it apply to us? And what is the result? Okay, so that's what we're doing tonight, is a version of IRAC. So when we are communicating, the first thing is respond. Do not respond. That is the worst thing that you can do, is to not respond at all. Even if the response is, I need to check this out, I'll get back to you, acknowledge the communication with the tenant. Do you know what the number one complaint against attorneys at the state bar is? It's a failure to return phone calls and emails. That is the number one complaint. So if we would just communicate, right, it makes a huge difference. It doesn't mean I have to solve the problem immediately. No, acknowledging, I got your message, I'm analyzing it, I'll get back to you, goes a really long way. So we're going to acknowledge whatever the issue is that is coming up between us and our tenant. Then again, we're going to... And this doesn't have to be immediately, but our long-term, broader response is going to revolve around a neutral tone of whatever the issue is and trying to find a reasonable solution. I'm going to recommend that you know what the law is. That's not the easiest thing to do. The law is extremely complex in California. In particular, landlord-tenant law, I would say, is a very complex set of laws, and it has multi-factors to it because there's state laws, there's county laws, and there's local laws. So you've got to be paying attention to all of that. And I will also say it's a pretty active area of law where things are changing. So California is a highly legislated state. We write more laws than all other states combined every year. it keeps people like me in business because you always need an attorney because things are always changing, right? So knowing what the law is at any given moment, which it can change pretty quickly, is going to be really important so that we're saying, this is the rule that I'm following when I'm dealing with what I'm doing, and then put a plan together, right? If, you know, we're going to talk through scenarios. If there's a repair that needs to be done, we're going to walk through a repair plan, right? If we're trying to deal with a need to, you know, remove a tenant, we're going to put a plan together with timelines, right? All of that is going to make a big difference. A clear path and communication with a why is going to get us a much further down the road in the communications with the tenant. Again, assume that whatever you're writing is going to show up in court, right? And knowing that, that these are some of the baselines, a neutral tone. I love sarcasm. It is one of my favorite things. When I talk, I use a lot of sarcasm. It helps. This is not the most high excitement topics that I get to talk about, right? Real estate law, landlord tenant law. So sarcasm helps manage some of that. That's fine for a room like this, not fine for your communications with your tenant, right? Clear, clean, standard communication, being factual, not emotional, right? I find landlord-tenant communications can get emotional and personal really quick. You want to stay away from that, right? We want to be looking at it from a business standpoint, not an emotional, personal standpoint. Don't put a motive on them any more than they should put a motive on you, right? Go at it from a neutral, clean standpoint. And again, know that whatever you're doing could be in a police file. It could be in a court file. And you want that to look good if you have to defend what you're doing when it comes to managing your tenant. California is very favorable to tenants. The laws are designed to protect them. And so we are already at a starting point of managing when we're knowing that we're dealing with a set of laws and a set of judges that tend to favor tenants, right? So we want to know that's the tone and voice. It doesn't mean we don't have rights, by the way, as landlords. I was talking to a landlord today, and he has a tenant who is not communicating well with him. And they're in the process. The tenant has gotten a 60-day notice to move out, but he can't get the tenant to tell him when they're going to move out. We think they're going to move out, but they won't communicate. And he's getting very frustrated. And he's like, well, if I serve an eviction, what's going to happen? And I'm like, you're going to spend a lot of money. And you know, your chances of successfully collecting that money are low. And he's like, well, it's not fair. Landlords don't have rights. I'm like, you do have rights. If they do overstay, you can evict them. You can get a judgment. But it's a long, expensive process. So collaboration, cooperation is definitely still the best option. Even though it can be frustrating when you want to just get clarity. And sometimes you're not going to get that from the other side. You can still manage your side and be clear and fair and reasonable with your communications. Where landlords really do get themselves in trouble, if we're angry, right? If a situation makes you angry, don't respond, right? Until you're calmer, or get someone to help you respond. I would say now, get AI to help you respond, right? You can write what you want to say in your tone, and then ask AI to clean it up, make it pretty, make it friendly. And it will do that for you. And then you can have the catharsis of writing what you really want to say. And AI will make it look pretty and nice so that it can be sent. Don't assume their intent. Now, look, there's bad tenants out there. There's bad landlords out there, right? But you need to come at it from a safe, clear, positive message. If we're making commitments, if we need to go in and make repairs, don't promise things you can't deliver, right? Be honest and upfront. Do not threaten eviction. In California in particular, using eviction as a response to a complaint is a setup for a retaliation, harassment, all those things which are going to get you in trouble as a landlord. Even when that wasn't your intention, that is going to be, again, the automatic response on that. And don't confuse being firm with being inflammatory. You can be firm, right? And in landlord-tenant law, dates and times matter. So we want to be, if we need to get into a unit because there's a risk and the tenant is refusing to let us in, we need to give them a notice and follow the timelines, but then we need to go in when we're going in, right? We have to follow those rules and those timelines. Being firm is not the same as being aggressive or being argumentative, right? Timelines matter. And when we think about this, a lot of times what's happening with one tenant is affecting other tenants. And so we have to be thinking about the impact and the rights of those other tenants when we're dealing with a tenant who may have be causing a challenge for some reason. All right. So our first scenario, we need to deal with a repair, right? So the reality is that repairs, when they're handled, when they first come up, tend to be pretty minor in most cases. And when we delay and let them fester, they get worse and worse, right? Mold, I would say, is one of the biggest ones that's an issue right now. Mold is a very complicated topic right now. There are people who think mold is the worst thing that's ever happened. And there are people who think mold is no big deal and we shouldn't worry about it. And the reality is it's somewhere in the middle of those things. And different types of mold have different risks. But one of the issues with mold when you're dealing with it from a legal standpoint is it is not definitive in the law whether mold is dangerous or not and what those risks are. So for a tenant who's living with it, they see it as a major issue. For a landlord who's less concerned about it, they may not. The law is unsettled. There's no clear rule as to how bad it is or what it means. But again, when we're in California, I'm going to say you're going to have a jury and a judge who is going to favor a tenant over a landlord on this issue. So in California, the habitability rules are governed by the civil code, right? So civil code section 1941 and 1941.1 require landlords to provide and maintain a tenantable, habitable place, right? And there's a whole bunch of specific things that are covered when it comes to habitability. If a unit is considered uninhabitable, then the tenant can move out and get alternative housing, and the landlord has to pay for that alternative housing if it is in violation of the habitability rules. Now, not every problem is a habitability issue, right? But that's how this works. And not only do we have the codes, which create the rules about what habitability means. So for example, heat, you have to have heat. You have to have a toilet. You have to have a bathroom, right? Like you have to have a kitchen. Like there's very specific things that are required. Green versus Superior Court, which is a court case, really went into this and really kind of created the laws that we follow, which go from the concept of this implied warranty, right? So it's not a contractual written warranty. It's an implied warranty. And so you're breaching that warranty if you are not providing a habitable residence. So where this comes into play most of the time, there's two times where it's really tends to be an issue. One, at move-in, right? So when we have a new tenant and we're moving into the property, is it in a condition to be occupied at that time, right? And so that initial walkthrough is going to be very important. And in California, the new rules, if you want to be able to collect any portion of the security deposit as a landlord, you need to take pictures of that unit at the time that they move into the unit, okay? Because those pictures are then going to be redone at the time they move out. And you have to be able to show the difference in the pictures from when they moved in to when they move out to make claims relative to the security deposit now. So I would say that this new rule, I think it's a year old, is really the result of our current society's CSI addiction, right? We are so into believing that there's DNA and pictures and evidence at every step in our legal process that they've created a rule that requires that now, right? So if you're a landlord and you want to be able to deduct for repairs, you got to be able to prove that the tenant has caused whatever it is. Yeah. Yes.
2: Like, say the turn takes place today and they move in on Wednesday.
1: Yep. It doesn't have to be the day they move in, but there is a, you need to take it before they move in, right? And then when they move out, you're going to do the same, and you're going to want the same places, right? Whatever you took pictures of, because that's how you're going to say, here, this, you know, these cabinets were delivered in this condition and now they look like this, right? This carpet was in this condition and now it looks like this, right? Now, some of it is going to be considered wear and tear, right? And wear and tear is not something that a landlord can deduct for. So if you had a tenant for 10 years

That's what we're talking about. A stained carpet, holes in the wall, like significant damage, you know, nail holes and paint chipping. You're not going to, it is not, that is not the fight to have under current landlord tenant law. Right. But again, we want, from a habitability standpoint, are all of the systems working properly? One of the things that right now air conditioning is not required, but when I do another presentation on new laws, and it's coming. Air conditioning is coming. They're determining what the safe indoor temperature is. It's in the 70s. So you might be okay here in Ventura because it's pretty cool here most of the time. But like the Valley and places like that, those landlords are, once these rules go into effect, will have to put air conditioning into these units. So those things are things that California puts in place. The new rule that we got this year was refrigerators. Right. So California mandated as of 2026 that landlords have to provide a refrigerator in the unit. So that's a new one. And that is a habitability rule. So no refrigerator makes it uninhabitable under California law. Okay. So in my little storyline, right, the tenant reports a small leak near the bedroom window. The landlord's not paying attention, doesn't see it as a big deal, and doesn't deal with it in a timely manner. And the result is it grows, and we become, we get to a point where it's just not safe. So what we should not say to our tenant, right? You're exaggerating. We will get to it when we can. It's not that bad. Stop sending so many messages. By the way, I have seen all of these in communications between landlords and tenants. Not helpful when we have to deal with this in a legal situation. Instead, we received your report of water intrusion near the bedroom window. We're sending a vendor tomorrow between 10 and 12 to inspect. Please send any additional photos before then, right? So it's an open, clear communication with an action plan for resolving the issues. So again, acknowledge without admitting liability, right? Sometimes the issue is something the tenant created, not the landlord, right? And that means we may still help them resolve it, but we may charge them for it, right? Confirm the issue, right? Acknowledge, again, what they're saying is wrong. Put a plan in place and then document what you're doing relative to those communications, right? So you're going to want to have for your file, in case this ends up, you know, in some sort of complaint later, the original report, right? You want to have the record of what they told you, the photos, your written response, the vendor records, the work orders, right? And then the follow-up, right? Assuming you did some repair, you want to document that repair. We're going to take pictures before and after again. And then we're going to confirm with the tenant that the issue is resolved and they feel like there's not an ongoing issue. A lot of times the landlord will go out and do something and the tenant will not think it's adequate, all right? But they may not be clear with that. And so making sure that verification that, yes, we did this, you're good, we can move forward, you want to have that full record in your file, okay? All right, so the quicker the better, honestly, in resolving these issues. If you're a landlord, you should have a handyman, you know, on call and be ready to bring them in when you need it. Again, being clear, having a repair file, documenting what you did, and a calm, reasonable tone, all going to be valuable in handling these communications. Okay. Second scenario. The landlord and the tenant don't agree on how much has been paid and how much is owed, right? So we have a conflict over the paperwork and the funds, right? This can happen when we've got like supplemental payments sometimes. Usually when the rent's a standard number, it's not a big deal. But maybe there's a contribution for the internet, or I see it, there's a parking, an extra parking fee, or those kinds of things. Those often tend to be areas where the conflict can occur. Or maybe the tenant is contributing to the water bill and it's not a consistent number every month. Those are the times I see this stuff come up where we get a conflict over the numbers.

0: And you know, I often find, I see this too in my real life. We'll send out a bill for services and they won't complain. They just won't pay it, right? And then 6 months down the road, when I'm like, you haven't paid the bill in 6 months, they're like, oh, I don't agree with this charge. Well, why didn't you tell me 6 months ago, right? They didn't tell me 6 months ago. Now, 6 months later, they don't want to pay the charge. Well, if the charge is, you know, a minor thing, I'm gonna waive it. Give me the rest of the money, move on, right? But that's what happens with tenants too. If they think something's wrong, often they don't tell you right away. It can add up and be weeks or months before they bring up an issue. This happens with security deposits too. Ventura doesn't have it, but some places in LA, the landlord is required to pay interest on the security deposit, right? The landlords are supposed to hold the security deposit and then have it. And in LA, they're supposed to pay interest on it. And that interest isn't consistent each year. The interest amount depends on what interest is. So that area causes all kinds of disputes about how much interest is owed on that security deposit. The amount of the security deposit often becomes an issue, right? When you're a landlord, I see this all the time. The landlords won't keep good records of the security deposits and with a long-term tenant. Now, you know, 5 years later, we're asking for an estoppel, and the tenant's saying, I have a $10,000 deposit. And the landlord's like, I don't remember a $10,000 deposit, right? Like those things come up. We see it in escrows and transactions. So money disputes do come up. So when we are dealing with money, we're again in the code, civil code section. So accurate records are the landlord's obligation. Civil Code section 1950.5, 1946.2, and 1947.12. So if the tenant is disputing it, the burden is on the landlord, not on the tenant, to verify the numbers and the accuracy. If we do overstate what is owed, there can be it's a defense to eviction, and it can actually create penalties and benefits for the tenant, right? So if there is a question, we want to be documenting it immediately and addressing any kind of complaints relative to rent. So if the tenant says what is owed is wrong, right, for whatever reason, it could have late fees, parking, repairs, right, all these other kind of ancillary charges. We want to document that immediately and have our ledgers clean and clear as to what we believe those numbers are, and make sure that we're having a clear and accurate communication about what's happened. Don't just say, you owe what I say you owe, right? Pay it or we will evict. Remember, I said never use that. That is bad in California. We're not going back and forth. You need to be open to their discussion. Doesn't mean they're right, right? But we can't just ignore it. Late fees are very statutory in California, so landlords do sometimes get late fees wrong. It's also an issue. We used to be very consistent what late fees are. California has made it a bit amorphous. So late fees are what's reasonable now. So it's not just a specific number. So it's not something I would want to go to court over, is the short answer, because the courts could say your late fee is unreasonable in California. So again, that's an area often where disputes happen. So I understand you dispute the balance. Attached is the current ledger showing rents, fees, credits, and payments separately. Please identify the line items that you believe is incorrect, right? But have an open, clear discussion, right? I find this happens a lot. I see this where there's a dispute over dollars. Putting the paper and the math in front of everybody really helps in the communication. Doesn't always solve the problem, but it is a huge step in the right direction to dealing with these issues. If your rent does have these different things, make sure they're properly categorized so that you can distinguish between the rent and the ancillary charges. This is particularly important if you're going to evict if they don't make their rent payments, because if you go to evict and you show the rent or the amount owed as more than just the rent on the eviction, it's going to get thrown out. You're only allowed at that stage to do the actual rent, not those ancillary charges or late fees. So be very careful about how you're doing your math. In the communications, set a timeline, be straight. Here's what I have. Give me your answers. Give us a time frame to discuss it and walk through it. And again, avoid threatening language, not helpful to these types of communications. So if there's a dispute, we want to document it. If they're behind and they need to catch up, document the plan, be open, honest, show the ledgers, and do not do anything that's not in writing. No verbal side agreements. I have that come up a lot where the lease says one thing and the landlord tells me, oh, well, we agreed to do this instead, but it's not in writing. If it is to your benefit as a landlord, you're going to lose immediately if you don't have it in writing. You're not going to want to have any side agreements that are not written. Again, math is your best friend when it comes to dealing with this, right? And your payment records need to match your ledgers, right? Separate rent from other charges. Fighting over money and possession are two different things, right? Often, and we see this a lot, this is happening today. During COVID, there were a whole bunch of programs where tenants could get money to help support their rent. And it was supposed to go to the landlords. And some of those tenants never paid that money to their landlords. They got the money, but they never paid it to the landlords and they didn't pay their rent. So there are landlords who are owed thousands of dollars by their tenants. They can go after the tenants for the money, but they can't go after the tenants for possession. Two different things, right? So if that tenant is still there and paying the rent now, they can stay, even though there's this old ledger of old bills. The landlord's remedy is to sue them for damages for that previous money, okay? It doesn't give them the right to go after them for possession because of the way California handled all the COVID stuff. So just know, don't assume them owing money means possession, right? Two different things. Okay, our third one, access. I hear this one more than it seems that I should, but a lot of times tenants just don't want people in their space. And I understand not wanting people in your space. There's two times when this comes up the most. One is the landlord selling the property, right? And they need to let it be shown for potential new buyers. The tenant is obligated under California law to allow those showings. And the other is you got a hoarder tenant who doesn't want people in their unit, but there's a need to go in for some repair or some inspection. I have a landlord right now who needs to go in to do the smoke detectors because they have to check the smoke detectors and the tenant is refusing access. So we had to give them a notice and go in over their objection to go do the habitability relative to the smoke detectors. So these are some of the situations that come up in access. So again, this is statutory. Civil Code Section 1954, a landlord may enter only for lawful reasons and must follow notice requirements. So once you've given possession to the tenant, it's theirs, right? They are in possession of it, even though you still own it. You are only allowed to go in when you give proper notice and in the right timelines, right? The notice must include the date, the time, and the purpose, unless it literally is like a flood, right? If it is something that is dangerous to life, fire, flood, it's impacting other units. I've had this with some units where there was a leak and it's affecting a lower tenant, right? Those are grounds to go in immediately, not with a normal notice, right? They're very specific rules though. Absent an emergency, they have rights to time notice and they have the right to be there when you're in the unit if they want to be in there. So this will happen. They'll ask for a repair and then not let you in. It's weird, but it does happen. They need access and they refuse the proposed time. Sometimes it's just a scheduling conflict. You got a tenant who has really weird hours and they don't want people there when they're not there. Sometimes it is just someone who is doesn't want people there, but needs something needs to be done. The reality is we're going to do our best to accommodate the tenant and deal with whatever the problem is. Things not to say, we are coming in whether you like it or not. Not probably the best way to start that conversation. If you block access, this is on you. That doesn't work either. If there is a habitability issue, you need to deal with it. You ask for the repair, so you have no choice. Nope. Or we have keys. None of that are good things to say, right? That is not the way to go about dealing with this situation. Instead, a much more friendly, text-friendly note. We need access to inspect the reported leak. We are proposing Tuesday from 10 to 12 or Wednesday from 2 to 4. Please confirm which window works. If neither works for you, provide two alternate times, right? I find this works even just with like scheduling a meeting with anybody, right? When someone says, I want to meet with you and they leave it open-ended, isn't that like annoying, right? So I do a lot of networking. So I schedule lunches. I'm like, okay, here's three options, right? Giving people options. It's the same with your kids. What do you want for dinner? Hamburgers or hot dogs? Don't leave it open-ended, right? They will just sit there and look at you like, what, right? And then they'll pick something you don't have, right? So propose options that you can manage to manage the situation, right? So give controlled options, right? Things that you can perform, right? Keep the issue on scheduling, preserve the repair times, and again, a written record of communications. All right, so we want to document the notice of entry, the need to go in. We want to get the tenant's response, offer alternative times, keep track when the vendor does go out and how the response goes, and emergency facts if emergency entry occurs. If you need to go in over their objection, we need to document why. What was that emergency that supported an entry despite their objection to the entry? There are times when it's necessary, but we need to document it. So treat access as scheduling until facts show otherwise, right? Just keep it clean and clear and offer options, not ultimatums. No or else should not be in your vocabulary. Again, clean, clear language, and then document the refusal without editorializing. Okay, so Monday and Friday don't work for you. How is Saturday, right? Open, clear communications are really going to go a long way in trying to manage these types of situations. Okay, scenario 4, a neighbor and a nuisance. This comes up a lot in landlord-tenant where I have clients who have multifamily apartments, and one of the tenants is creating a nuisance and impacting the other tenants. The one that I just had was involving smoking. So the project, and I was actually contacted by a tenant in this apartment complex. The property is advertised as non-smoking, right? And the tenant is allergic to the smoke. Many people have serious reactions to cigarette smoke. But the neighbor next door is smoking and they've reported it to the landlord and the landlord isn't doing something about it, right? That's a problem. The landlords have to address something that is affecting other neighbors, whether it's noise or smoke or safety issues. All of that are obligations of the landlord if they are controlling more than one unit in any given project, right? So if you get a complaint from a tenant over something that's happening with a neighbor, you can't ignore it. You have to deal with it. It doesn't mean they're right, right? It may mean that that person is not handling the situation and you may need to deal with them instead of the other tenant, but it is something you have to address. So if you set rules, you have to enforce them, right? I find this often where they will let something slide. If you let something slide, it is now going to become the norm and you're going to have a really hard time enforcing it. I had a situation where a tenant was paying the rent late every month, right? And then the landlord did a 3-day notice 1 month when the tenant paid late. And the tenant, we went to court and the tenant's like, he lets me pay late every month, right? And he did it for months. Well, then the court's like, you built this new this new pattern. You can't enforce the rules in the contract, right? So you got to, if you set rules, you got to enforce them. Harassment, intimidation, retaliation, and unequal treatment can create fair housing and anti-harassment rules, right? So we want to have a set of standards relative to our property, and we need to enforce them consistently, right? If you don't, they're going to be accused of sexist, racist, gender issues, all of that. Every tenant is going to claim something if they feel like they're not being treated properly. That consistent, fair, equal treatment of everyone is going to help you manage these types of situations. And again, in Ventura, we have a municipal code, an anti-harassment program. So if a tenant feels that they're not being treated fairly, they can report you to the city and get you into the anti-harassment program where you need to go to mediation, right? So don't think this isn't something that can come up. It absolutely can. All right. So one tenant complains about another tenant. The complaint uses emotional language. They're going to be emotional if they feel like they're being abused by their neighbor, right? They may use protected class references. That often happens. And they may demand immediate action. Those are very common in neighbor disputes. So things not to say. We have had problems with that family before. Everyone knows they are a problem. We will get them out. Or you're right. They do not fit here. None of that is how you respond, right? We're going to be actually analyzing the issue and then determining what the options are and what needs to be done. So better response. Thank you for reporting the concern. Please send the dates, times, what occurred, and whether police or emergency services were contacted. We will review the information and follow up under the lease and applicable law, right? And I will say this is the same for employers as landlords, right? When you get a complaint, you need to take it seriously. Get all the documentation from both sides. You need to have a conversation with the other tenant and ask for the same things from them as well, right? You don't assume that the person telling you the story is telling you the whole story. The reality is that even if they intended to tell the whole story, they're telling it from their worldview. The other side is going to have a different worldview. And you need to be analyzing both before you make a decision. So acknowledge the complaint, receive it, ask for facts, not labels, avoid promising results, right? You can't guarantee what's going to happen. And then keep it neutral. You're gonna investigate when this happens, and you're gonna document this investigation process. That is gonna be your savior if you end up in an anti-harassment situation. We are reviewing the documented conduct. We do not act on assumptions or personal characteristics. Please provide dates, times, witnesses, and records, and we will follow the lease and applicable law, right? These are gonna be our core standard language, right? And then you're going to separate the complaint from a conclusion. Don't use the biased language that is coming out. Enforce conduct. If there is a violation, we need to have a conversation with that tenant. In the situation I was talking about with the smoking, that landlord needs to tell that other tenant they can't smoke. That was a part of the deal. And if they don't stop, that is a grounds for eviction. All right. And they need to actually enforce it. They are way better off actually enforcing their lease than not, right? And then preserve the record. You want to document what you're doing. All right. Scenario 5, a disability modification. Disability protections are very important and something that California takes very seriously. So under California law, the Fair Housing Act and the government code provide that landlords cannot refuse a reasonable disability related modification of a premise. So if you have someone who's coming in, say they're in a wheelchair and they need a ramp installed at the property, you cannot deny their ability to install a ramp. You don't have to pay for it as a landlord, but you have to allow for the accommodations to be done, the physical changes and improvements to the property, whether it's rails in the bathroom or when you're deaf, there's light sensing and things that get installed, right? All kinds of different accommodations can happen depending upon whatever disability or need that a tenant has. If they are in need of a dog, right? A true service animal, not a companion, right? Emotional support animal, though that's a whole nother topic. The law is very clear. We have to allow and accommodate. What happens then is if they do need that accommodation, again, you don't have to pay for it. It needs to be allowed. When they move out, they are actually responsible for removing those accommodations as well. Okay. Again, this is government code, and it can be a HUD and a DOJ violation as well if you don't accommodate. So a tenant asks to install grab orbs or a ramp. The landlord's worried about what it's going to do to their property. And that's not an unreasonable concern. The tenant hears hesitation as rejection, right? No. And the request now has a disability discrimination risk, right? So you want to be very clear and know that this is a very clear rule in California. You have to allow the accommodation. So it is not, it's not a favor. Right? It is the law in California. It doesn't mean that you just let them randomly do it. We do it properly, follow the rules, make sure if permits are needed, they get done, all of the things that were required, but refusal is going to get you in trouble really quick. And overbroad medical questions is not going to help you out either, right? I would suggest in California, if someone tells you they have a disability, you believe them, right? It is not the battle to fight in California. So what we can't say, we do not allow alterations. Nope. Send me your diagnosis. You rented it as is, or you should move somewhere more suitable. Those are not going to go well, right? With a disability accommodation request. Instead, we received your request for a disability related modification. We will review it promptly. Please provide the proposed scope of work, contractor information if available, and any information needed to confirm the connection between the requested modification and your use of the home, right? Fair, clear, succinct, not denying the request, getting the relevant information, not requesting verification, and again, keeping it open, interactive, and broad discussions. I would suggest saying no is not going to go well in this regard, unless what they're asking for is not going to be safe, right? If we can't get the right permits, if there's a safety issue, you're not going to rent a second story to someone who's in a wheelchair in a building that doesn't have an elevator, right? Like, that's just the reality of the situation. Unless they want to install an elevator, right? Not going to happen, right? So only ask for the data you need to properly analyze the situation. Again, separate the disability need from the construction logistics and keep the tone cooperative and specific to the issues that need to be resolved. So clean record. Again, that's really what we're talking about. I received your message. I understand the issue. The next step is, right, you will hear from us by, and please send any additional facts or documents. Clean, clear, open communication that allows and keeps the dialogue open with the tenant to resolve whatever issue we're trying to deal with. If the tenant is escalating the situation, you may need to act, right? So if there are threats or safety concerns relative to that tenant, we may need to be talking to an attorney about how to manage that. We may need to be going to court to get protective orders. Sometimes those things are necessary, right? If they are making claims of retaliation, harassment, fair housing, protected class issues, that's when we want to get an attorney involved to manage those communications, because those start to create much higher risk. And if even unintended violations of those rules can have penalties and fines and serious consequences, that's when you want to bring in an attorney to help you with those communications. Lockouts are illegal in California, so we're not locking anybody out of anywhere. And notices and evictions are highly statutory in California. Again, I'm going to highly recommend that you want to get an attorney involved in those situations. If there is a media issue, a city issue, a code issue, right? Code enforcement gets called. Again, this is when we're going to want to bring in an attorney and make sure that we're managing those situations. I find that people often don't bring in their attorney, the attorney, until it gets really bad. You're way better off bringing in the attorney when the communications start, because we can mitigate and manage that before it escalates. If you've done or said something problematic, it's way harder for us to defend you if we manage it from the beginning. I know we cost money. I totally get that. I'm way cheaper to solve your problem in the beginning than at the end, I promise, right? You want to get your attorney involved in those places. So final takeaways, calm, right? We want to pause, breathe, and have a calm, planned response to whatever we're dealing with. Know what the rules are, right? Do not respond without confirming what your legal rights are as a landlord in whatever situation you're dealing with. Document what we're doing, and then clear, clean communication. All right, that was tonight's class. Thank you all for coming out.
1: 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That story and more on H2O Radio's weekly news report. I'm Jamie Sudler.
2: I'm Franny Halperin, and it's This Week in Water.
1: The United States Supreme Court was scheduled to hear arguments on Monday, October 5th, in a major suit about climate change.
2: Boulder, Colorado is suing Suncor, a Canadian oil company, and ExxonMobil for millions of dollars in costs it has incurred and will incur for wildfire protection, water efficiency improvements, and more, all because of global warming.
1: Boulder alleges the companies deceived the public about climate change and how their products played a role.
2: The claims against the oil giants are based upon Colorado law, and the Colorado Supreme Court ruled that the case could go forward after Suncor and Exxon asked them to stop it.
1: Now the companies are asking the nation's highest court to rule that federal law preempts state law and to dismiss the case.
2: The court could decide the question of whether state laws give cities like Boulder the right to sue when the federal government regulates air quality.
1: The companies argue that the damages the city suffered are caused by greenhouse gas emissions outside the U.S., and therefore, because it involves foreign relations, the Constitution gives power to the federal government, not the states, to decide the case.
2: Not surprisingly, the Trump administration is supporting the oil giants and filed a brief saying that it wouldn't be right to have one state decide an issue which could affect the other 49.
1: There are dozens of similar lawsuits pending around the country, and the court's decision, which could be months away, might affect them all.
2: Greenhouse gas emissions trap much heat in the atmosphere, but most of that warmth, about 90%, is absorbed by the ocean.
1: That's good, because if it were not, then our air temperature would be rising much faster than it is. However, the heat causes ice melting, sea level rise, and ocean acidification.
2: According to a new report from Mercator Ocean International, last year the ocean absorbed a record amount of heat, enough to equal the energy of about 12 Hiroshima-sized atomic bombs exploding every second for a whole year.
1: While Europe is feeling some of the greatest effects of ocean warming, the largest changes are occurring in the Arctic, where sea surface temperatures have risen about 7.6 degrees Fahrenheit in the past four decades.
2: The El Niño heating pattern in the Pacific is intensifying and could become the strongest ever, making the warming worse.
1: Those high ocean temperatures are deadly for corals. Warmer waters can cause coral bleaching, where the animals expel algae living in their tissues that provide them with energy.
2: Without those algae, corals turn white and become vulnerable to starvation, disease, and death.
1: Although the best thing we can do to protect corals is to reduce the amount of greenhouse gases in the atmosphere, scientists in Florida found a way to offer them a lifeline by throwing them some shade.
2: Researchers from NOVA Southeastern University gave vulnerable corals in the Caribbean what most of us would appreciate on a hot day at the beach: umbrellas.
1: In the summer of 2024, they affixed umbrella-like shades made of pipes with nylon cloth to float above two species of coral in the Florida Keys.
2: They found that the umbrellas reduced light exposure by 60%, and while shading can't cool the water, it does prevent UV damage, which makes heat injury to corals worse.
1: The marine heat wave during the summer of 2024 was the second highest on record, but they found that shaded corals lost less color than expected, and some corals even recovered their color after the umbrellas were installed.
2: They say the umbrellas could be a low-cost option for minimizing damage to small areas of vulnerable corals, and those lucky enough to be outfitted with them could have it made in the shade. And finally, scarecrows, the straw-filled figures wearing overalls and floppy hats that are meant to deter birds from attacking crops.
1: Now, meet floating scarecrows, buoys in the ocean outfitted with a spinning head and two large cartoon eyes that are being used to frighten off seabirds from being caught in fishing nets.
2: Every year, an estimated 95,000 diving seabirds are bycatch, caught in gillnets around the coast of Europe. Gillnets hang vertically in the water like a curtain and are held in place by weights and buoys.
1: But when those buoys are floating scarecrows, they spook diving birds before they can become ensnared.
2: For 2 years, Cornish fishermen and Fishtech Marine, the manufacturer of the looming eye buoys, as the floating scarecrows are called, tested their effectiveness along with another deterrent called a scary bird kite that farmers often use to ward off pests.
1: Data from the trials were analyzed by scientists from the University of Exeter, who found that the chance of seabirds being caught in gillnets fell by 59% using scarecrows and by 71% using kites.
2: Gillnets are banned in most parts of the world for indiscriminately trapping and killing marine life, but until they're gone completely, at least some seabirds can count on scarecrows to steer them away from danger.
1: That's it for this week in water. 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
4: Hi, I'm Jackie Tantillo, and this is Should Have Listened to My Mother.
5: What is the definition of manners? The Oxford Dictionary says a way in which a thing is done or happens. A second definition is a person's outward bearing or way of behaving toward others. Well, who's supposed to teach us our manners? Typically our parents. What if you were never taught which fork to use first, or to shake someone's hand when first meeting, hold the door for the person behind you, sit up straight in an interview? The list goes on and on. Have you ever thought of going to etiquette school? My guest, Christy Spencer, is a certified etiquette consultant, trainer, and graduate of the Emily Post Institute. She started The Polite Company, and she's going to explain the difference between rules and principles in trying to establish meaningful relationships in our life and to be confident wherever we go. We all need a little help now and again. Some may find that they need help building their confidence in social or business settings. What do I say? What don't I say? Should I be overconfident in a job interview? Do I bring a gift? Don't bring a gift. Can I re-gift a gift? and more. And who inspired Christy to help others move forward confidently in life? Well, I guess we're going to find out. Hi, Christy Spencer. Welcome to my podcast.
6: Thank you so much for having me.
5: It's funny, and we had a bit of a technical mishap trying to get this interview going, and both Christy and myself were laughing because she's the etiquette expert. And, you know, no matter how much you prepare for things, we are human, we're using technology, and sometimes, you know, we just don't get it right. But the first thing she did was apologize, which is like just, you know, what you do. You respect one another. I think this is fascinating that you're doing this. I was fortunate enough to grow up in a household where my family had lived overseas for a number of years, and our table settings and our dinners were pretty elaborate yet casual, but always incorporated beauty, you know, and they lingered. And to this day, the meals in our family and other things in life are full of beauty and respect. And I'm not talking about, and I always overemphasize this, I think you don't have to spend a lot of money to make things pleasing to the eye. And that's something that my parents instilled, especially our mom, in us. And it can be really easy, and you don't have to have a lot of money to learn how to meet and greet people and handle yourself. So this is going to be a really great conversation. Let's start off with your mom's name.
6: My mom's name is Carla.
5: Okay. And where did Carla grow up?
6: We both grew up initially in Kansas in a very, very small town on a farm. And it's amazing those Midwest manners that we learned. Even being, you know, on a farm, and you would think, you know, nothing was could be very fancy about that. But there always was something about our dinners where we, first of all, always ate together. We always had a napkin in our lap. We always used the right utensils. There were no TVs on, and of course, no cell phones back then. But we always connected at dinner time as a family.
5: It's sad to me that families don't do family dinners every night. It's society. Is it a generational thing? Do you think we'll ever go back to that? I don't know. But I think it's something that really helps not only the kids, but the parents to bond and be healthier and more confident.
6: I think it's one of the most important things that parents can give their children. There's so many studies that talk about the psychological benefits and the physical benefits of eating as a family. And so that's one thing, you know, let's eat together. Let's have that time. Let's learn patience. Let's learn consideration. Let's learn, you know, being with others and the art of conversation, but let's also unplug for those times. So turn the TV off, put the cell phones away, and I can guarantee you, as long as parents really try to spur that conversation with their kids will be the ones asking to have that time together without phones and just make it an expectation.
5: Yeah, that's what I'm hoping for 23.
6: Yeah.
5: 2023, let's bring the family back together, you know, and those dinners and just disconnecting from everything outside of what's happening right there at that dinner table. That would be fantastic. So tell us first, Emily Post, she wrote her first book in 1922?
6: She did. She wrote her first book in 1922. She was 50 years old at that time, and she was a divorced mother of two. And I think people find that surprising. That was very unusual in 1922. She had written other books, but this was her first book about etiquette. And one thing that really made it accessible to people was that she was kind of the first person to say that etiquette has nothing to do with your last name. It has nothing to do with where you're from. It has nothing to do with how much money that you have. And so it has everything to do with how you treat other people. And learning manners and using etiquette costs $0. And I think that was really what set her apart.
5: The school is still up and running, isn't it? It's multi-generational.
6: Yes.
5: Now. It's great.
6: And they just came out with a new book, the 100th centennial version of Emily Post Etiquette, where they've completely rewritten the book from 1922 and updated with all, you know, sorts of situations and, of course, cell phones and technology. And so it's really fun to look at how things have changed.
5: Was it your mom's upbringing that then generationally she passed it down to you about the significance of behavior and the napkin in the lap and all that at dinner? Where did she learn it?
6: I think that our families always, regardless of how much money we had or what was on the table, we always placed such significance on family meals and treating each other with respect. There was just absolutely no question that, you know, we said yes and please and thank you and all of those things. But my mother modeled that for me. So it was easy to learn, but it wasn't until I wasn't living with her that I understood how different things could be, you know, in other situations.
5: Is she from a large family?
6: We're all from families of two. As many family members as we have, we've always had two children each. So not a big family at all. And I think that was one of the reasons that it was so close. But, you know, we would have dinners weekly with our grandparents and, you know, nightly with our parents.
5: And was your mom a working mother? Or was she always home cooking and fixing clothing and maintaining food on the table? Or what was her general lifestyle when you were growing up?
6: She did all of the above. So we lived in a farming community for the first 15 years of my life. And then things changed dramatically, and we moved from a small town in Kansas to Tokyo, Japan, because of my dad's job. And so that changed things so much. But through that, my mother always worked. She always had not only food on the table, but dessert was typically made as well. And a lot of times there weren't just us at the table, but she would, you know, welcome anybody in to be with us as well.
5: What work did she do when you moved overseas?
6: My mother worked for the Department of Commerce, and then she worked for an ambassador at one point in time and planned the parties for the ambassador's house and for the embassy. And I think a lot of that, you know, transferred to me. But my parents lived in several different countries, Peru and Paraguay and Nairobi or Kenya and Sweden. So, you know, the experience for them was really vast. And but yeah, my mom was always working, at least, you know, at home and a job as well.
5: And you went to school, you were born, because you said you left Kansas to travel, right, to move with
6: yes,
5: your family.
6: Yes,
5: so you experienced all these different countries and all these different languages, or were you in American schools?
6: I was in an American school while we were in Japan, but it was probably about 70% Japanese still, but it was an English-speaking school. And, you know, we had so many times that we were able to, you know, meet people who, you know, were from there. And it was just such a different culture in Japan. And then I was in college by the time they moved to Peru, but I would go there for vacation and on breaks. And again, just a completely, you know, different experience than we had in Japan or in America.
5: Do you embrace this experience, this background? Because some people, if their family was in the military, they're like, oh, my God, I moved every minute I could, had no friends. Did you embrace this, or was it hard for you as a kid?
6: I think initially it was difficult because you go to a country and you immediately look at things that are different, that you're not you're not used to, and they don't seem right, and you don't appreciate it. But then, you know, a few years into it, you start looking and you're saying, well, you know what, this is different than we have in America, but actually it might be a little bit better system of X, Y, or Z. And so you really did have to have, you know, learn that appreciation for it. But I am more appreciative now than I was as a teenager who
5: Absolutely.
6: Was having to uproot. But I'm so thankful for that experience and being able to experience other cultures. I don't think many people, you know, in my community in Kansas probably got that opportunity.
5: Absolutely. Wow, it's great. And I think, you know, as a young teen or a child, it is difficult. I mean, I can't even imagine going to Japan, not speaking the language and not even be able to read anything. And it can be overwhelming, but it's so exciting, you know, at least on paper. But, you know, there's challenges everywhere, right?
6: Yeah. It was absolutely exciting and sometimes scary and, you know, definitely educational. And, you know, I've hoped that I've been able to bring a little bit of that to my own motherhood experience and trying to educate my boys about different cultures and different people and, you know, having that respect that we need to have for others.
5: You mentioned your mom is your inspiration. You said when you wrote to me, she always knows what to say when meeting somebody or what to bring when visiting somebody. Tell us a little bit more about her personality, if you don't mind.
6: So, you know, what I appreciate about my mom is when we would have people over, we'd be entertaining. It would look like she just kind of waved a magic wand and the table was set and the food was perfect. And I feel like when I'm doing it, you know, it could be I'm, you know, setting fires and trying to put them out with guests there. I really wish I had the composure and the grace that she does to make everything not only be perfect, but look perfect and look easy as well.
5: Just some people have that nature, that calm nature, but I love her job planning parties for embassy people. That sounds like a dream job, right? You just get a credit card and say, ooh, what are we going to do? I mean, someone's probably watching the bottom line somewhere, but that sounds magical. Wow, that's great. Would she come over to your house and start correcting your children while they're at the table or having a meal? Or would she only specifically do it at her house? I'm sure she did it very well. However, she was instilling some sort of lesson. But is that your domain or her domain?
6: The thing about my mom is she never had to say it. We learned it by watching her. And so I can remember there was one family event, a wedding that we were going to. And, you know, we were just kids on a farm. And we went into kind of boot camp mode with my mom because it was you use the table manners and you didn't say the word ain't above anything. And, you know, we were prepped for this wedding. And I think ever since then, she kind of thought, well, we should probably keep this up and, you know, we should impress upon them. But more than anything, she just acted that way. But there is no, you know, finger wagging and telling the do's and don'ts from grandma. That is just what I choose to do with my boys.
5: Right. So you don't smack the hand when someone reaches
6: a girl. They get a really dirty look. Yeah, a really dirty look. But we try not to have bodily contact.
5: I want that last roll, especially with boys. I have two boys. Lots of food in the house.
6: Yes.
5: Oh my gosh, I can just visualize sitting around the table. But it's not only about table manners that you help people. Tell us a little bit about in the business workplace or, you know, outside of the home. How do these manners come to be your savior, one's savior?
6: I think there are some rules that we need to know, but honestly, there's not a lot of them. And when you come down to anything and you don't know what the right thing to do is, you forget about the rule and you think about how can I build this relationship? How can I fix whatever wrong or figure out what to do? But I'm going to build a relationship, whether that's having difficult conversations with people or learning how we're going to express gratitude for other people and in a business and treat customers, all of this comes back to really understanding how we affect a situation and how we can positively affect a situation if we choose a path that we are focusing on our relationships with people.
5: I assume your mom is still with us because you've referred
6: yes.
5: to... Okay, so you're very lucky. That's so nice. Give her a hug from me.
6: Yeah.
5: Do you ever call your mom for advice today still about etiquette things or social issues?
6: Yes, especially. I think that she's my safe haven because I think the expectation is that I know it at this point. And so...
5: Does she say something now? Christy, what have I taught you all these years?
6: Exactly. But I'm also so lucky because I lived apart from my parents for decades and they were on another continent. And, you know, this again was before cell phones. We didn't have that contact. I mean, you really had to plan out your contact. And now my parents live 30 seconds away from me. So they have moved to... not only the United States, but they moved from their hometown in Kansas so that they could be closer to me. And so not only are there lots of calls, there's lots of just dropping by mm-hmm. and you know, having wine on the porch.
5: Oh,
6: and
5: that's great.
6: Yapping and yeah, it's nice when your mom can turn into your best friend.
5: Yeah.
6: And that's what I have.
5: Well, you're very, very lucky because not everybody does have that. And then how do you learn, say you're not best friends with your mom, how do you approach that topic? Like, oh, it's just showing up out of the blue, dropping by. But if you need your privacy or you are, you know, involved with your, you know, how do you handle that topic?
6: I think that, you know, we do draw boundaries. We knock before going into each other's houses. But I think that, you know, we all have to draw those boundaries occasionally. And that's a healthy thing to do. And I think that if you can have polite and direct conversations with other people, I think too often we think we have to go on the defensive or we're going to be met with, you know, so much friction that I think people just give it a chance, you know, just give civility a chance and give an open, honest conversation a chance. And I think that we jump to the extreme so quickly.
5: Right. So could you say something like, oh gosh, next, could you just text me next time before you're coming over or give me a call or, and like you said, I think we get like our back up against the wall. All of a sudden we get so overwhelmed or flabbergasted maybe by some people's behavior that we may lunge instead of gently mentioning what our preferences are.
6: I think that sometimes we, you know, think being polite means being a yes person or a doormat. And it doesn't really mean that. It just means being able to express yourself politely and not causing offense when you do have to deal with a situation.
5: That's a great point. Too often, many people in this world are too nice. We feel that we always have to be open and accepting of everything, regardless of what's best for both parties.
6: Yes. And it is drawing those boundaries. I particularly like teaching women etiquette because I think that learning how to say no politely and declining invitations and really what it takes to make a great first impression, those are all such important things that especially women, I think, need to focus on.
5: Do you recall a recent time you reached out to your mom for help? Do you recall some advice that she gave you?
6: Oh, it happens so often. But, you know, I will, you know, if we're having a discussion about another family member and, you know, I'll say, well, have you talked to them about this issue? She inevitably has. She knows everything. She has all the inside information of what everyone is thinking. And she has this ability to really see things from both sides, but she can also be not offering her opinion as quickly as you might want to. And that's one thing as a mother I want to do, because I'm often, you know, it's in my mind and it's out of my mouth before I think about it. And I think that the way that she reasons and she thinks about things, and she's selective, and not everyone has to know every single thing about everyone else. I appreciate that about her.
5: That's actually a great tip. Well, it's honoring the other party's confidence, right? I mean, I'm the youngest of seven kids.

0: instead of letting you just continue down a road that isn't not only practical, ethical, it's just not the best direction to go in or how to handle yourself.
1: Yeah, we all need that, you know, person on our shoulder who's telling us the right things to do.
0: Oh my gosh, Carla, your mom sounds wonderful. Really grounded.
1: She is.
0: She sounds very grounded.
1: Yes.
0: Well, I guess you have to be satisfied with your life. If you are satisfied and happy with your life and who you are and not erratic and emotional, and there's something to be said for all of that.
1: Yes, and that probably is one of the qualities I definitely did get from my mother was you know, the benefit of having that even keel and not overreacting or being, not that I'm not passionate about things and everyone can get worked up, but to really be able to step back and not just act without thinking, but just taking some time to consider our actions, which, you know, is something that I teach people as well.
0: Your company is called The Polite Company, and your website is thepolitecompany.com. Do you offer virtual classes now during this post-COVID, COVID era?
1: Yes, and COVID has given us so much etiquette to talk about. But yes, so I do in-person and virtual classes.
0: Can you tell me a little bit about what kind of students do you have?
1: I have a lot of college students, which is amazing because you would think that these would be the kids who would be pretty resistant, but they are so hungry for the confidence that comes with knowing what fork to use and knowing what to, you know, say in a job interview. And, you know, and I enjoy, you know, teaching them how to write a thank you note because that is so important. And so I love teaching college students, and I teach businesses as well. And I do like to teach entrepreneurial women who are starting a business and maybe they're a little bit not as confident in their networking skills or their first impression skills or making small talk. So all those kinds of things. I think, you know, as far as an ideal client, it's somebody who's willing to learn and to understand that etiquette really kind of be transformational. And I see the world differently now than I saw it before I decided to do this for a living.
0: In a good light or a bad light?
1: In a good light. People will say, oh, don't you, everyone's so rude these days. Don't you just, you know, there's so much work you have to do. And I say, you know what? I don't see it. So when you're seeing, when you're at Walmart and you see the person, you know, that has a scowl on their face and they're being rude, I see the person behind them, you know, that's patiently waiting and has a smile on their face. Daily I'm amazed by how kind people are and how generous they are. And I see the doors opening, you know, for other people. And I was a journalist for 25 years. We did not concentrate on the positive things in life. And I got to a point where I knew I had to do that. I had to make a change. And I could not continue to dwell in, you know, television news. And so I had to change. And it's been just, you know, the change was definitely life-changing.
0: That's so great because it's towards something positive and you're helping others. I love the fact that these college kids are looking for this advice and help. They obviously think it will help them. The fact that in movies they often show the boyfriend coming over to meet the parents for the first time or sitting down in the restaurant for the first time and they don't know what fork to use. And it has been celebrities and athletes. They'll talk about going to dinner at the White House and they don't know what fork to use first. You know?
1: Or they're serving McDonald's hamburgers.
0: Or, yeah, you know, what it can, and again, it's not just at a meal, right? There's so many times when just that little knowledge could help and could go in such a long way, you know?
1: Yeah, and a lot of these students are first generation college students or minority students. And I just feel so lucky to even be part of, you

0: their journey in some way. And I always, I say, when you get that job interview, you better be texting me and asking me any questions that you have. And I love it when they reach back out, through social media or something, and they share a question, or they have a concern, or they wanted to know a little bit more about what I said. And that's just, I guess that's part of being a mother. I mean, I
1: Absolutely.
0: want
1: A
0: to
1: mother
0: help,
1: for
0: but
1: so many. That's great. You know, once you mentioned, use the word etiquette, not socioeconomically, regionally, generationally, not everybody can go or think they can't go to an etiquette school, right? It's out of my reach. How am I going to do that? So I love that you are able to help others. That's pretty great.
0: Yeah, it's kind of a dream come true for me. So,
1: Yeah, I was going to say, like being a kindergarten teacher, we are the first one that really makes an impact in their life, but you might just be up there with another one of their great teachers or their only great teacher.
0: yeah, and I've had women my age say, "I can't believe I waited until I was, 50 years old to go to my first etiquette class," which is kind of why I feel a kinship with Emily Post too, is because, here we are at 50, decided to change things and do something different. And life wasn't always perfect, but it was always good. And now just trying to make it a little bit easier for others.
1: And we're never too old to learn new tricks, as they
0: Right.
1: say.
0: And it, I mean, really, it just can. I don't remember having a passion for journalism, for a long time, like I have a passion for this.
1: That's
0: So,
1: pretty great. Oh, you're so lucky. Christy Spencer, it's an absolute pleasure to talk about this. And it's really so great because you can help so many people. Just those little tweaks, right, in life can set somebody on a great trajectory. And that's what I love.
0: yes, I love doing it. Thank you.
1: Christy Spencer. And we will be back next week with another episode of Should Have Listened to My Mother.
2: Dad, the house is surrounded by zombies.
3: Apparently, it's a countywide zombie apocalypse.
4: What do we do? Call 911. They'll know.
2: Dad, 911 is just for emergencies.
3: Yeah, Dad. For information during a disaster, we're supposed to call 211.
4: Oh.
5: While there probably won't be a zombie apocalypse in Ventura County, there could be floods, earthquakes, and other disasters. If a disaster does strike, remain calm and call 211 for the most up-to-date information to keep you and your family safe.
6: Hi, I'm Jackie Tantillo, and this is Should Have Listened to My Mother. My guest has a love affair with food, and today he'll be sharing stories of his memories of cooking with his mother and how food conjures wonderful memories from his childhood. Robert Crutchfield says his mom had a wonderful influence on the food aspect of his life. Robert is the founder of CrutchfieldCooks.com food blog, where you can find recipes and videos and articles and all kinds of things food related. And in addition, he's the host and producer of Crutchfield Cooks, the podcast. So it's going to be a cooking episode and love and affection and things that we associate with food. Robert Crutchfield, thank you so much for joining me on Should Have Listened to My Mother.
7: Oh, absolutely, Jackie. My mother, who unfortunately right now is my late mother, but she left me with a great many memories. She's somebody that I don't get to talk about often enough.
1: Yay, here we are. How did you refer to your mom growing up?
7: Mom, usually.
1: Okay. And you grew up in where?
7: I grew up in a small city in the Houston area called Galena Park, which is right along the Houston Ship Channel. I fondly refer to it as the dirty, stinky side of town.
1: Oh my God. But as a child, you didn't think of it that way, I'm sure. And
7: No,
1: nor did your
7: not at
1: parents.
7: all.
1: Right. It's probably transitioned quite a bit.
7: My wife teases me and tells me I grew up in Leave It to Beaver Land.
1: Oh, I bet. That's probably beautiful. But do you have siblings?
7: Yes, I have one of each.
1: Okay.
7: One brother who moved to Boston many years ago, and a sister who still lives in a different community over there in the Ship Channel area.
1: Okay. And where are you in the pecking order, age-wise? Are you beginning?
7: I'm the oldest.
1: You're the oldest. Okay. Can you tell me, did you have a responsibility as the eldest son in the family?
7: Not always as much as you would think. There was a kind of an interesting transition period in there about the time I was in junior high, where my parents would pay a babysitter to watch us. And the babysitters that we had were actually older girls from where I went to school. It wasn't until I became an adult myself that I thought about it. And I was like, well, you know, I didn't really need a babysitter at that age. I went to school with my babysitters, but at the same time, did I want to be responsible for two other kids? Not really.
1: Yeah, I don't think any kid does, really. I mean, occasionally it makes them feel good, but it's okay. So did you love your siblings or did you guys fight? And what kind of a role did your mom play in the whole dynamics in the home?
7: I don't know that. I think we definitely were to the side of loving each other rather than fighting. And I think my mother had a lot to do with that. My mother, she didn't hold much for the quarreling and the hitting for little reason. And she was always more of a conciliator or a consensus finder. She was very much somebody more that would build a relationship, even if it was a relationship between two other people, than she was somebody that would put up with relationships being torn apart for little or no reason.
1: Hmm. So would she say, okay, come over here, we're going to talk about this? Or were her actions something that you guys read and you kind of figured it out on your own?
7: She'd, more than anything, I think, as a matter of fact, got too heated, she would just separate us.
1: Physically.
7: If it was, say, me and my sister, she'd make us go to our rooms. You know, if it was me and my brother, she'd make us stay on our own side of our room.
1: Right. And yet she was the authority figure. So it wasn't like, I'm not going to pay attention to you. You guys listen to
7: her. Well, you have
1: to
7: understand something about my mother. My mother was scary.
1: In what way?
7: Don't get me wrong. I love my mother, but my mother, if my wife weren't feeling bad herself and resting, she'd tell you that my mother was scary. My mother, among other things, in her former life, believe it or not, moms have lives before their moms.
1: Yeah.
7: She, among other things, was the first thing she did. She was a clerical supervisor for J. Edgar Hoover during the Korean War.
1: Wow.
7: So any woman that goes toe-to-toe with J. Edgar Hoover in the Hoover FBI days, kind of, you already qualify as scary. Later in life, when I was older, and she worked for the University of Houston system, which I'll get back to later, there was a situation because the university actually owned the land under a Wendy's restaurant. And my mother, being my mother, looked Dave Thomas straight in the eye and told him the chicken sandwich next door was better.
1: Hmm.
7: just a few things like that. Needless to say, my mother was not somebody
1: Dave
7: you
1: Thomas
7: want to mess
1: of
7: with.
1: Wendy's, right?
7: Yes,
1: right.
7: the Dave Thomas of Wendy's, the founder, the CEO.
1: Right. Oh my goodness. So she said what was on her mind.
7: Yes.
1: That's
7: I'm just
1: refreshing.
7: Saying. This is not a woman that intimidates.
1: Yeah, so you didn't mess around when mom said something.
7: No.
1: That's interesting. Actually, first I want to ask, because I forgot to ask this when I got so engaged so quickly. What is your mom's first name?
7: Marilyn Louise. Interestingly enough, name-wise, her side of the family, their nickname for her was Wheeze. So we would go up north to visit our cousins, and everybody would be calling for Aunt Wheeze all the time.
1: Oh, that's so great. As in Louise, but Wheeze.
7: Yes.
1: Oh, that's
7: sort of
1: wonderful.
7: A shortened version, yeah.
1: And did your mom grew up, she was a Texan?
7: No, my mother grew up in Missouri, in the north part of Missouri. A good part of the time she grew up on a farm. When she got to be high school age, they actually moved to a small city in that area. Interestingly enough, my my grandfather was a chef, and they moved around a lot. My father was actually born in Kansas, although he spent much of his younger life here in Texas and primarily grew up here. I used to give my parents a hard time about he was born in Kansas and she was born in Missouri, but it wasn't until they went to Washington, D.C. during the Korean War that they met. I'm like, you people never heard of Kansas City? It's halfway in between. Y'all did not have to go halfway across the country to run into each other.
1: So what was your, do you know much of your mom's childhood? How did she go from Missouri, you know, to Washington, D.C.? Did she have a trajectory of her own?
7: Well, my mother, like I said, she grew up on a farm, but she knew even in, say, high school that she did not want to marry a farmer, primarily because farmers tend to have dirt under their fingernails, and she could not stand that. Not that she didn't have the utmost respect from farmers. Most of her family were farmers. Coming out of high school, her dad told her that she did not need to go to college because she was just going to get married anyway. So she worked sometimes multiple jobs and worked her way through the business college, Chillicothe Business College, that they had there in town. When she graduated from business college, she didn't graduate. When she left business college, a local businessman who had some sort of connections with whoever got her a job as a typist with the FBI in Washington, D.C., and then she worked her way up from there. So it was partly the country kid concept of get me the heck out of here. It was partly of because of some of the jobs she had in high school and whatnot, she had met some of the business people in town who, partly because of the Korean War, were able to give her a leg up and the proper recommendations that that got her to D.C.
1: Do you have any idea who her role models were? Like, how did she figure out that she didn't have to marry a farmer and stay right where she was in Missouri or, you know, anywhere in the Midwest? Or who inspired her, do you know?
7: I don't know that she had any role models as far as that. I mean, her dad, even with the disagreement with the idea of going to college, of course, understand, we're talking about the early 50s here. It was almost a different planet. Even my grandfather probably would have had a different attitude about it now, but it was what he knew. And she actually had a very good relationship with her father and some of her uncles, but they were all farmers. And I think the idea of something other than being a farmer's wife came as much from education as anything else. Not just what she learned there in school, but my mother, among other things, was an avid reader, always desperately wanted to write. That was something of mine that she was actually jealous of, because I even knew her to say to, I forget who one time, that she was so jealous of me because she could barely write a grocery list, and here there were people that would pay me to write.
1: Well, I'm sure if she put pen to paper with all that she'd accomplished and her intelligence and her creativity, that she would most certainly be a great writer. I'm sure she had to do some writing with J. Edgar Hoover.
7: Yeah. She certainly had enough raw material.

0: he was the kind of guy, needs were not enough. If he had within his power, his children did not want for anything. Not that we were a rich family or anything like that, but we were comfortable to extremely comfortable. But if my dad could work an extra 6-8 hours overtime because we wanted a bicycle, he would do it. He wouldn't really even think about it. It was the kind of thing where, well, Christmas is coming and my kid wants a bicycle and I can buy a bicycle if I work 6-8 hours. So I work 6-8 hours.
1: Lucky that he had the good fortune to have that available to him.
0: Yeah. Well, yeah. And I think it's important, too. I was just thinking, I know this is a show specifically about
1: your mother.
0: Mothers, but you can't understand my mother without at least somewhat discussing my father. That's part of the reason my wife teases me about growing up and Leave It to Beaver Land is my parents had one of those old school till death did they part type marriages.
1: Mm-hmm.
0: So my father was part of who my mother was as my mother, and my mother was part of who my father was as my father, if that makes any sense to
1: it
0: anybody.
1: It does, and I loved you said they were a pair. They worked on it together.
0: Right. I very truly had not two parents, but one parent in two bodies, so to speak, which the way families work sometimes nowadays seems like a totally bizarre concept. But if you grew up in that environment, it's a lot easier to understand.
1: The gratitude and love that I have for what my parents did with a big family, my admiration never ceases.
0: Oh, I tell people all the time that my mother and my father were some kind of scam artists, because this parenthood, grandparenthood thing is not as easy as they made it look.
1: All right. So we got to get back to talking about your mom and cooking, because you know, it's interesting because sometimes in life we think we're on the right path and then something happens that took us by surprise or put a kibosh on what we thought were our dreams. And then we actually find our true passion or the direction that we really were meant to go in, whether it's divine intervention or, and I know that's what I want you to talk about.
0: I've reinvented myself. I've lost track of how many times I've reinvented myself. I've done it so many times.
1: And that's a wonderful message to share. And I want to talk about that because it has gotten exactly where you are today. But I do want to talk about you cooking with your mom a little bit. Because like you said, we only have half an hour.
0: Yeah, there's a lot to that story. Because my grandmother, my mother's mother, was a better than average farm cook when my mother was growing up on the farm. And this is what we already talked about. The Korean War came about, and she moved to D.C., which is where she met my father. Well, my grandfather and my great-grandfather on my father's side were chefs. And my grandfather, unfortunately, died when I was about a year old, so I didn't have the opportunity to cook with him directly. But when my mother came down from D.C. with my father back here to the Houston area, she would get off work before my father did. And my mother would spend time with my grandfather in the different kitchens that he worked at, the different restaurants, hotels, et cetera, and had the opportunity to learn a lot of the skills that a professional would have from the time she spent with him. So when my mother was my first cooking instructor, it's important to understand that there was a distillation involved where her knowledge came not only from her mother, but from my grandfather on my father's side, who, of course, learned at least some things from his father, who worked on the old Fred Harvey system along the railroad. So when she taught me, there was all this cooking background that got funneled down through the generations, at least a little bit on both sides. So there was a lot behind that.
1: But that's what makes it so fascinating. And we wonder why food is important to most of us, that if we are able to sit down and have those meals as a family, it's the
0: sure.
1: richness, not only in the ingredients and the time it took to prepare it, but it's the generational ideas and conversations that have happened along the way that have allowed you to put this presentation on the table.
0: Oh, sure. And that was part of the funny part as far as

0: when I started trying to raise up my own skills to a level where I could teach and talk about cooking and talk about food and all that kind of stuff, is I would have people show me things. And by people, I mean professionals in different aspects of the industry. And they would show me things. And like, I grew up watching my mother do that. That's no big. I thought you were going to show me something good. You know. One of my favorite stories, one of the things that helped me in my progression was I spent 14 months as a meat clerk, working with meat cutters and all that kind of stuff. And I was asking a meat cutter one time the difference between carne asada and carne picada, which is very something you run into this close to Mexico. And he took the meat that he was cutting apart, and he cut a piece of a particular size. He said, okay, this is carne asada. And then he cut the took the piece, the carne asada piece, and cut it into littler pieces and said, okay, that's carne picada.
1: Hmm.
0: I'm like, so you're telling me that you're telling me it's the difference between chopped and diced.
1: Exactly.
0: He's like, pretty much. And I'm like, well, here I could cook Mexican. I didn't even know it.
1: But it's interesting.
0: I knew I could cook Tex-Mex, but Mexican's a different thing.
1: But it's also those little things like that that can be intimidating to people who aren't familiar with these subtleties, right?
0: People was intimidating to me. In the beginning,
1: it's intimidating to me.
0: So till I realized how much I knew, and then I took the how much I knew and started building onto that, and then it's like all of a sudden I'm an expert like these other people, and there's no more need to be intimidated anymore.
1: What were some of your mom's staples or favorite meals?
0: She would take chief cuts of steak and put onion soup on them and put them in the oven and make a smothered steak sort of thing. Her one Tex-Mex dish was enchiladas, and she would make enchiladas. In this part of the country, there were a lot of things done with thick cream gravy and mashed potatoes and some things that I'm not supposed to eat at this stage of my life.
1: That's good.
0: There was a pretty fair variety, because her go-to, well, she had two. When my grandfather, the chef, passed away for whatever reason, she inherited his cookbook. But even more than that, her go-to standard was the old-school three-ring binder Betty Crocker cookbook.
1: Oh, I remember that one.
0: And she started with the Betty Crocker cookbook and made some of her own adaptions and things over the years. And there's when I learned to cook and whatnot and would get the Betty Crocker cookbook out, there would be all these notes to the side and different things that
1: she'd edit it.
0: Right. Even without her necessarily standing beside me, there was this written record that she helped teach me through.
1: A running commentary. So she was one to fiddle with recipes, right? She'd tweak them, as they say, tweak recipes.
0: Yes,
1: okay.
0: Very much. She would tweak them and make them her own. Which, of course, is part of where I learned about that process, because that's what a chef or a professional cook does. They may start with a standardized recipe, but at some point they personalize it. And my mother was the first person where I experienced that aspect of it.
1: That's great. You're interpreting words on the page.
0: Sure, sure.
1: It's really nice. So we are, like you said, 30 minutes isn't enough time to talk about your mom and your upbringing and your experience. So now with what the time we have left, I want to make sure that we talk about all of your goings on, because you are a busy guy. You've got your cooking blog and your podcast.
0: Well, let's go back to the beginning. The first one that came about was the blog about 3 years ago. And the blog is where I had the opportunity to, where now I have authored over 50 recipes, videos, and articles on cooking and food-related subjects, which was my first opportunity to teach to an extent, but at the same time, it was a massive learning experience, because when you have a responsibility, as you know, when you put things out in the public like that, to make sure that what you're saying is accurate, and that there are at least other people, other sources out there that are saying basically the same thing you're saying. I remember I was putting a recipe together for my blog called Cowboy Chowder. And I went through the process of looking up, well, what is the technical definition of a chowder? And does that correlate with what I'm saying? I like the name, but I didn't want to put the recipe out there with the name that I liked and have people say, that's not a chowder.
1: Oh, well, you're always going to be up against something like that.
0: Yeah, you are, but you still have a certain responsibility to make sure you go at least so far.
1: Absolutely. Otherwise, people will not consider you legitimate, too, and you loved your craft, so it's very important.
0: It's a credibility thing, and it's also a thing of a person should follow a certain person because they are educated in a certain area, and they do have a passion for that area. The blog was the first thing, and the podcast is actually my primary vehicle at the moment. I'm up to, I think, about a dozen episodes, and I've been able to talk to everybody from Katie Day, a nutritionist and wellness coach in Denver, to a gentleman out in Hawaii who founded Hawaii Food Tours, to chefs like Joe Gatto, who, besides being a personal chef to several of the Boston Red Sox and Boston Celtics players, did the From Scratch show on Pluto TV and Roku, and he even has a radio version of the show on NPR, which begged one of my questions to his. It's like, how do you teach people to cook on the radio?
1: Well, you've certainly mastered that with your podcast. My goodness. And then you have all the other information that you give out on your blog as well. And I really want to thank you for coming on today.
0: Sure.
1: There's so much to explore, and cooking is an art. So I often get frustrated with myself because I don't have a miracle meal, you know, in 15 minutes every night on the table. But it's a learning process, you know, and that's what I like about it.
0: Absolutely.
1: Thank you so much, Robert Crutchfield, for joining me on Should Have Listened to My Mother.
0: Thank you, Jackie. My pleasure.
1: And we'll be back next week with another episode. I can't wait.
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8: 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I'm your host, Kathleen Good. My guest today is Betsy Watson, co-founder of the Breast Cancer Survivors Walk, which takes place annually on the promenade in downtown Ventura. Betsy is a social worker here in Ventura County, working with medical patients and a breast cancer survivor herself. I'd like to announce first that this year's walk will take place on Sunday, October 18th, 2026. 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The walk is on the promenade in downtown Ventura between Aloha Steakhouse and the Crown Plaza Hotel. We're so happy to have you here today, Betsy.
9: Well, I just want to say thanks for having me.
8: Well, we all know of someone who's had breast cancer, and we count our lucky stars that we haven't had it. The stories of the journey of survivors that they take, although very different, usually share a commonality: painful, depressing, and exhausting. Betsy is here today to tell us the story of her survival and what she did to not only help her own healing, but to transmute the pain she experienced into something positive by helping other survivors. So Betsy, tell your audience where you're from and some other features of your background.
9: All right. So I was born in Cleveland, Ohio, and grew up in Minnesota, just south of Minneapolis, lived there most of my life, and moved here to, I live in Oxnard and have lived here for 21 years.
8: Oh, wow.
9: And I love it. I've been a social worker, since 1997.
8: Oh, my gosh.
9: for a very long time.
8: Yeah.
9: And I work for the county and really, really enjoy. My life has been about giving back to the community and to people. And so this was kind of a natural step for me to, once I got past my journey, okay, how do I give back to the community?
8: Wow. Well, that's wonderful. We thank you for your service.
9: Thank you.
8: So when were you actually diagnosed with breast cancer?
9: So I was diagnosed right when COVID was starting in January of 2020.
8: Oh my gosh.
9: Yes. Yeah, it was a wild time.
8: Yeah. And now, did it come as a total surprise to have gotten that diagnosis?
9: You know, it didn't. I had had a couple of abnormal mammograms and some biopsies, and so I kind of felt like I was a ticking time bomb. And so when I actually woke up one day and was getting ready to go to the gym and looked at myself in the mirror and my left side was all red and swollen, and I'm like, oh, that doesn't look good. And so I went in really quickly and saw my doctor, and then things got going. So,
8: Wow. Well, it's a good thing though it was red and swollen,
9: mm-hmm.
8: so that you, although it sounds like you, when we talked earlier, you did have frequent, tests and mammograms.
9: Mm-hmm. Yep, and I was due for a mammogram, but I felt fine, so I wouldn't have known had my body not shown me that. So
8: yeah, mm-hmm. that was good.
9: Mm-hmm.
8: So in a way, it sounds like you've been training for your cancer journey all of your life. Would you give us some examples of this training? I mean, tell me the sequence that you, or tell your listener that we talked about when we talked previously.
9: Are you kind of speaking to my triathlon and my that kind of all
8: well,
9: that?
8: Yeah, that and you said your dad died.
9: Oh, yes.
8: Cancer.
9: Yes.
8: Yes.
9: So when I was 18, my dad was diagnosed with mouth cancer and had surgery. And then about a year later, so it was in his lungs. And he had been a smoker. So there was that piece of it. But he passed away when I was 20. And so that was the first time I saw really what cancer does to somebody, uh-huh. and, you know, the family and all of that. And then a couple of years after that, I had some family, my grandparents went through cancer. So there was kind of a period of like 6 or 7 years where there was a lot of cancer going on in my family, unfortunately. So I got to experience that at a young age.
8: Also did a whole lot of things that helped you later cope with the cancer journey. Mm-hmm. And you mentioned the triathlon, and talk a little bit about that for your listener.
9: You know, sometimes you just don't, you don't know what you don't know till you know, right? And yeah. So I started doing triathlons in 2009 when I moved to California. Part of the reason I wanted to live here was because of the weather. I'm an outdoor person. I had horses when I lived in Minnesota, and so I wanted to continue that. And so I found triathlon, and just an amazing community of people here in Ventura. And I met people from all over the place here in California. And I got into doing Ironman triathlons, which is long distance endurance triathlons. It's 140.6 miles. Of swimming, swimming, biking, and running.
8: Oh my gosh.
9: And you spend a lot of time exercising, and it's hard. It's really hard, and you are choosing to put yourself through that, right? To go on 9 mile or 9 hour bike rides and 6 hour runs, and sometimes doing two different workouts a day, and so I really learned I could do hard things.
8: Do you think that helped you later when you had to cope with the cancer?
9: It did. When I showed up to my first doctor appointments, I wore my Ironman hats.
8: Oh, cool.
9: And I said, this is how we're tackling this. I can do hard things. This is what we're going to do. And yeah.
8: Okay.
9: Yeah.
8: Yeah. So tell us some of the hardships you had to overcome.
9: Oh, my goodness. I think the biggest one was I don't have family here. And when I first moved here, I was really concerned about what if something happens to me and I don't have family. And, you know, it takes a while to meet people when you move across the country
8: exactly,
9: and everything, right?
8: Yeah.
9: And so that was my biggest concern. But very quickly I realized, because I was open about what was going on with me, and I have amazing friends, and my friends really stepped up and helped me. And even with COVID and being limited of how much time I could spend with people, they would take me to my appointments and bring me food and check on me. And so I really had a lot of support.
8: Oh, that's good.
9: Mm-hmm.
8: So what was it like, having, you had chemo?
9: Mm-hmm.
8: Right? What was it like?
9: You know, it's interesting, your thought process when you get diagnosed and what you're most worried about. Of course, I was worried about dying. But I was really worried about losing my hair.
8: Oh, I don't blame you.
9: And, you know, and I think what that represents, and, you know, we love our hair and all of that,
8: right,
9: and what
8: right.
9: what not having hair represents. And so I was really afraid of that. I was really afraid of how sick I was going to be. I did fairly well going through chemo. I mean, I definitely felt sick, but some people are really have a hard time going through chemotherapy.
8: Do you think it was because you're very fit?
9: Yes. I think I went into it I was completely healthy, except I had cancer. Like, I had no medical issues and I was in very good shape. And my doctors even said, like, not probably going to be quite as hard because you're in such good shape and in good health.
8: Oh, that's good. Mm-hmm. Yeah. So there, yeah.
9: Mm-hmm. It made a difference.
8: Yeah. It really pays mm-hmm. to stay in good health.
9: Mm-hmm.
8: So you weren't feeling too well from the chemo, but you had to continue working.
9: Mm-hmm. Yes.
8: Talk about that for your listeners.
9: I will say the interesting thing is that, and I talk about this a lot, is with working for the county, we went to remote work like a lot of places did. And so I was able to, I really think, keep working because I was able to work from home.
8: Oh, uh-huh.
9: And so, because a lot of my job is talking on the phone and doing emails and things like that. And so,
8: uh-huh.
9: But it was hard. I work a graveyard weekend shift and have to stay up at night and do all that. And so it took a lot of energy to be able to keep working and be going through all the treatment. And, you know, I had chemotherapy and then I had surgery and then I went through radiation.
8: Oh.
9: And so it was a good 2-year process.
8: Oh, my gosh.
9: Mm-hmm.
8: Yeah. So you mentioned that you were kind of glad that it was COVID. Why was that?
9: It was so weird. I was grateful for remote work. I think looking back on it now, there would have been I would have been out of work, I think, for a while had, not necessarily during chemo, but I think with surgery and then some things I went through afterwards, I would have had to have taken a leave of absence, which I think financially would have been devastating for me as a single person. And so I feel very grateful that I was able to work from home, and I kind of could hide. Like, when I lost my hair, nobody really saw me.
8: Oh.
9: It was like, by the time I started having hair again. COVID was over, and all of a sudden it was like, oh, I showed up and maybe my hair was short, but I had hair again and I looked normal.
8: Yeah.
9: So most people in my life did not see any of that. Just, you know, my close friends that were helping me out. So it was really interesting, as horrible as COVID was, honestly kind of helpful, I think, for my journey.
8: Kind of a silver lining.
9: Mm-hmm. As weird as that is to say,
8: yes.
9: Definitely.
8: Well, we have to find, you know, our silver where
9: yes.
8: we can.
9: Yes.
8: So you mentioned that you had the chemo, the radiation, you had to get through the surgery, and then you had some problems with breast restoration. Can
9: yes.
8: you talk about that?
9: You know, and there's so many things I feel like we don't talk enough about, and I think breast reconstruction's one of them. And I had expanders, which they put in after surgery, and then they expand your skin because, you know, you've had surgery and all this, and I got a really bad infection.
8: Oh.
9: And so my plastic surgeon was like, we got to take these out and your body has to recover. And I'm like, nope, we're done. I'd had six surgeries by that point. And because things just weren't going real well with the reconstruction. And when that infection came, I said, I'm done, take them out. And so I have a flat aesthetic closure is what they call it now. And so I don't have any reconstruction and I'm not going to do it at this point. So
8: yeah,
9: I just needed to get on with my life. I was like, I'll deal with how I feel about that. And I have been, and that's been a process, but I just didn't want any more surgeries.
8: Yeah, I don't blame you. Jeez. Mm. So you felt like my sister-in-law had breast cancer, and she had a very unusual approach to it. She just wouldn't relate to it. I mean, she did do the treatments when she had to, but she lived for 25 years. And in fact, I kind of like to dedicate this program to her, because she really did do a good job of keeping herself going.
9: Yes.
8: And but she talked about the loss of confidence.
9: Mm-hmm.
8: Could you address that?
9: Oh yes, I think the loss of hair was a big thing. I think I gained weight from the steroids and was just puffy.
8: Oh yeah,
9: and then. I was on a medication for a year after radiation, and I was really sick, and I didn't feel good. And then definitely with doing the flat aesthetic closure and not having reconstruction has been a process. I'm confident now, but it's taken me almost 2 years.
8: Uh-huh.
9: Well, like I wore big baggy sweatshirts all the time.
8: Uh-huh.
9: And I was like, I couldn't, it was hard. Like I was okay with it, but I was like, what do I look like in the world? And I'm not really somebody that worries what people think of me,
8: right.
9: But it really bothered me. So it's been something, definitely a process.
8: Right. Well, it seems like you came to terms with that pretty
9: rapidly. I did. Yes. Yeah. I was like, you got to deal with this. It's going to be okay. Nobody cares, and did all of those things. So, mm-hmm.
8: Right. You talked a little bit about working. Now, do you have a caseload of people?
9: I'm a supervisor.
8: Oh,
9: so yes. So I don't have to go out in the field, and that definitely helped too.
8: Oh, right.
9: Yes.
8: Yeah, because I was wondering how you could relate to other people having problems when, you're in a lot of pain yourself.
9: Yes, yeah. Yes.
8: Now, you mentioned that you feel you're still on this journey even after 6 years. Do you think most cancer patients feel that, or in your experience of talking with them?
9: Well, it's interesting because I've talked to my oncologist a lot about this, because I'm a little over 5 years out from the treatment part, but I still see him every 3 months. I get blood drawn every 3 months because my cancer had spread and I had lymph node involvement. And so I'm like, I'm going to do everything I can do to be on top of it in case something comes back, that kind of thing. And my oncologist said, sometimes people get done with treatment and they're done and I never see them again. And I'm like, well, I'm not going to be one of those people. You're going to see me as long as my insurance will cover me to come in and see you.
8: Right,
9: So I feel like people have very different ways of dealing with things after they're done with the treatment, And
8: So I mentioned my sister-in-law, she pretended most of the time it didn't have, it wasn't mm-hmm. even happening. She just went on, she didn't talk about it much, And that worked for her.
9: Yes.
8: But that was kind of her personality,
9: yes,
8: too.
9: Yes. You know, and I think a lot of people do that. And there's really no right or wrong way.
8: No.
9: I think as long as you are doing okay.
8: Right, right.
9: Whatever that looks like.
8: Yeah. So as an example, you know, we did some talking about the cost involved, and this is also related to your walk. Example of how costly treatment can be, how much did the chemo sessions alone cost? This is amazing.
9: It was shocking. So I got one of my bills from my insurance and was looking at it, and I had 6 chemo sessions. And each chemo session was $66,000.
8: Oh my gosh. Yeah, it's like, how can this cost so much?
9: The majority of that was the medications.
8: Oh.
9: It was like $60,000 around in there just for the 4 chemo meds that they were giving me. And then it was like $5,000 for the nursing and, you know, that piece of it too. So, but you can do the math and that's like, you know, $400,000 for just going through chemotherapy.
8: Wow. Yeah, you can see why. And you had some of your own medical bills, even though you have good insurance. Mm-hmm. So it was pretty costly. And did that add to your concerns?
9: I feel like, I mean, because that was my big unknown. I was like, is this going to wipe me out financially? Because it does to people. I had no idea if my insurance was going to cover. And so, yes, I had some medical debt. I had to pay co-pays. I had to pay for some of my surgeries. And especially after I had a total of 7 surgeries. My plastic surgeon even said to me, he goes, you're going to have to cover more of the costs of these last couple surgeries because your insurance is getting a little... like, why are we still doing this?
8: Oh.
9: And so, I was lucky I didn't have to cover more, but it was enough, you
8: right.
9: know?
8: Oh. Mm-hmm. So medical bankruptcy, the term's pretty self-explanatory, but talk about how many survivors need to file for bankruptcy mm-hmm. and how it affects their families.
9: Well, I mean, there are so many people, either they're not insured or their insurance denies things, and if they want to get treatment, they have to pay for it. And taking out loans or borrowing money from their family. Some people can't work during going through all this, so they don't even have an income. And so, yeah, I mean, you know, there's people that don't get treatment because they can't afford it and they can't get chemotherapy. I mean, which is insane to me that we live in a time where people can't get what they need.
8: Yeah, right.
9: And that's a reality.
8: Right. Mm-hmm. My sister-in-law lived in England and in Iceland, and they have nationalized health, so she'd never had to worry about the cost.
9: Yeah.
8: Yeah, that was a great thing.
9: Yeah.
8: Yeah. With that wonderful thought in mind, we have to take a station break, so we'll tell you that this is KPPQ LP Ventura, 104.1 FM, and we're in the women's room, where we appreciate and support each other. I'm your host, Kathleen Good. My guest today is Betsy Watson, co-founder of the Breast Cancer Survivors Walk that takes place annually on the promenade in downtown Ventura. Betsy is a social worker here in Ventura County and a breast cancer survivor. And we're back. So, you know, we now have some sense of your personal experience with breast cancer. We have a little idea what motivated you and your co-founder to, you know, put together this breast cancer survivors walk.
9: Yeah.
8: So how did you hook up with your co-founder? And if you want to tell us who she is.
9: I'm all about her name's Charnel Smith, and she is a co-owner of Aloha Steakhouse in Ventura. And so I've known her and Jim and Melissa Avery, who are also co-owners of Aloha, for years through triathlon. That's how I met them. And so I have known them for a very long time, and I went in last spring to talk to Charnel about doing a kind of a get-together at Aloha. And so we were just sitting there talking, and she said, I've always wanted to do a breast cancer walk. What do you think? And so I didn't really say much while I was sitting there. And the next day I texted her, and I'm like, let's do it. And so July of last year, we started planning this walk and put it together in 3 months, and had a beautiful walk.
8: Wow, that's great.
9: Yes.
8: So, well, you just told me how you came up with the idea. So how did you and your co-founder work out how to give the financial aid, because the walk is a fundraiser, directly to the survivor?
9: Yes. So that was one of the things we really talked about, is what are we doing? You know, we want to raise money, and what are we doing with it?
8: Right.
9: And so we talked about if we wanted to give money to a nonprofit, and Charnel is really, she was the one that came up with the idea of, I really would like to give it directly to Ventura County residents, so keeping it within the county. And I was like, that sounds like a great idea. And so what we have done is, we, in conversations with people, we have it on the website, is that for people to send in their stories, or, you know, send in stories to somebody that they know, they have to tell somebody that they're doing that, because then we reach out to them and have a conversation and see if they would be a good fit for being a recipient for the walk. And so that's kind of what our process has been, and how we decided to do it.
8: Uh-huh. And what is a good fit?
9: I think, you know, hearing about their story, mm-hmm. where are they at? We had a combination last year of people that were still going through breast cancer and had some bills that they were going to use the money to pay because they had surgeries and things coming up. And we had a couple of people who were on the other side of it, but still had bills and things that they were dealing with from their journey. And so they were, so we didn't have any parameters of, I mean, if they wanted to do something nice with their family because they haven't been able to for years because they've been sick, they could use it for what they needed to. But we really wanted to make sure that people had a journey, right? And that they weren't like 10 years out, like somebody like me, we wouldn't want to pick that I'm 5.5 years out and doing well and all of that kind of stuff, is we want people that are still going through it in some manner.
8: Caught up in the throes of it.
9: Unfortunately, yes.
8: Yeah, and that's really nice that they could use it for, you know, their families, mm-hmm. you know, because they're all going through it.
9: Yeah.
8: Well, we can well imagine the relief a low-income woman or family feel with an award of money that they can use however they want. So how did you feel when you were able to present a check to a survivor?
9: Oh, my goodness. Well, and the other thing I want to add is that the community really came together to also give. I mean, we were able to give some massage gift certificates to the recipients. I mean, so we also gave them like a little packet of gift cards and things too from businesses in the community. So, and we're doing that again this year as well. So we're really grateful for that. But we held a luncheon a couple of weeks after the walk at Aloha, and we brought everybody together and spent a couple hours talking with everybody. And I mean, it was

0: depending on where you get treatment, some hospitals, some clinics have a lot of access to social workers and people that can be helpful to people when they're there in the doctor's office. But it's definitely not something that you have to research it on your own. Like, your doctors don't really say, this is where you should go to get support, or there's none of those conversations. And so I was really shocked, and I brought it up all the time with my doctors. I don't understand why there's not a social worker here. I'm a social worker, and like, where's a social worker for me? You know? And so there was not, there's not as much as you would think with what breast cancer awareness in society looks like. You'd think that there's resources all over the place, and there aren't as many as you would think that there are.
1: Oh, that's surprising. And so one of the objectives of your mission is to bring community together to support women who've survived breast cancer. And you mentioned you also have vendors at the walk on the promenade. Could you tell us about who you invite and how they help support survivors?
0: So this year, we had great vendors last year. And this year, I really was focused on, I wanted to have vendors that would be resources. So, like we were just talking about, what are the resources that are available? And so, Community Memorial Hospital's coming. They have a wonderful cancer center. Ventura Public Health is coming, and they reached out to me. We have a company called Thermography Center that's coming, and they do scans. So you can go in and get a scan.
1: Right there. Oh, really? Oh.
0: Oh, not at the walk, but
1: Oh.
0: you have to make an appointment and go see them.
1: Oh, okay.
0: No.
1: Glad you clarified
0: Yes,
1: that.
0: yes. So we have a lymphatic or lymphedema specialist from CMH coming too, because you can get swelling, like when you've had lymph nodes and things removed, your arm can swell and you can have a lot of problems. So I really wanted to have somebody come and be available to that. We're trying to get a plastic surgeon to come and talk about reconstructive surgery and what the options can look like. So we're really trying to have some informational resources be there for people.
1: And having them right there, and they can pick up cards and they know who to go to. That's wonderful. That you can see your social worker as showing up. You also have volunteers that help with the walk. Could you talk about what kinds of duties they perform to keep the walk going, and how a member of your audience, your radio audience, might today might become one.
0: Yes. Well, if you're my friend, you get wrangled into doing stuff. So definitely some of my friends are going to be there. And we have, well, I put it on the website, and we've had a lot of nurses have reached out to volunteer. So we've got a couple of water stations, we've got a turnaround where we do the walk turnaround, checking people in, just course being like a cheerleader. I actually reached out to Ventura High School, and I think their cheerleaders are going to come and be out on the course. I heard from their coach, and so really to bring energy to being out there and safety, making sure everybody's okay. So I check with people and see what they're interested in, and then also what my need is for different spots. So we've been lucky. We've had quite a few people reach out, and I'm feeling pretty good about our volunteers. We definitely could use more if anybody's interested. However, I'm feeling good about the people that have reached out. So
1: So yeah, it might be a good time to just give your website address again in case somebody's interested.
0: So it's www.VenturaBreastCancerWalk.org. And all the information is there.
1: Maybe you could acquaint your listener with the nonprofit Ribbons of Life Cancer Foundation.
0: So when last year, when I was thinking about, before Charnel and I had talked about where we wanted to donate money and just what's out there in the community and resources and things like that, I looked up nonprofits and what do we have here in Ventura. And really, Ribbons of Life is the only nonprofit that is here in the county. And I met with them the beginning of the year, just to kind of learn more about their resources and what they do. And they do a lot of get-togethers, and they do a lot of arts and crafts kinds of things and bring people together. And so they do a lot of really nice supportive services for people in the community.
1: Yeah, I looked at their website when you told me about that, and it does seem they're very helpful.
0: And they're going to be at

0: the walk too. They're one of the vendors this year at the walk as well.
1: Oh, good, good. Yeah. So again, how do people register for the walk?
0: So if you go to the www.VenturaBreastCancerWalk.org, there is a registration. There's a couple registration buttons you can just click on. We have had some groups reach out that are going to sign up. And this is on the website as well. If you want to register a group, email me. And the email is there on the website. And I respond to all the emails myself. So you will get an email from me. And I will help register the groups just to make things easier for everybody on check-in day. But we've made registration very easy. You get a t-shirt when you register. So,
1: and I see you have one on right now.
0: Yes, one of our local artists here in Ventura created this for us last year, and so we're very grateful. So yeah, everybody gets a t-shirt when they register. And
1: Sunday, October 18th, you can check in at 7 a.m. and the walk begins at 9 a.m. Well, thank you so much, Betsy Watson, for coming in to tell us about your personal experience with breast cancer, and also how you co-founded a fundraiser walk to help low-income survivors with financial problems. This is KPPQ LP Ventura, 104.1 FM, and we're in the women's room, where we appreciate and support each other. I'm your host, Kathleen Good.
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3: Hello and welcome to the Chronicles of Autism, where we explore topics related to autism and neurodiversity. 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Hannah, you want to talk a little bit about what Chime Institute is?
4: Sure. 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
3: Excellent, Hannah. Thank you so much for reading that. Okay, so we have Eric and Annie. Hi, guys.
5: Hello.
6: Hello. Nice to hear your voices.
3: Oh, I'm sorry. Annie Cox. We have Annie Cox and we have Erica Barnathan. I wanted to reintroduce you with your full names. And
5: okay, well, I'm Erica Barnathan.
3: Excellent.
5: And this is Annie. Hello.
3: Hello. We're so happy to have you here today and lucky. Thank you so much. I know you guys were doing the trikeathon at school today.
5: Yep.
3: That's super fun. So here we go. Hannah, you want to start asking the questions and then I'm going to do follow-up questions.
4: All right. How did each of you start your careers and when did you start working with children?
5: I'll start. This is Erica. I actually started working in 1988, in the spring of 88. My mom's friend was the secretary of the child development program and called my mom and said that I should apply to work at the Associated Students Children's Center. And that's where it all started. I started working with the two-year-old class and fell in love with working with children. And CHIME actually was a grant at the time that I started, and I befriended the Chime assistants, and they showed me, what they were doing, and I was fascinated by what they were doing with children with special needs and including them. And so when they decided to leave, they graduated and went on to other things. I applied to be a Chime assistant in the summer of 1989.
3: Wow. So you're in your 25th year.
5: Wow. I'm in my 32nd year of working.
3: Oh, I can add.
5: That was actually, I started full time for Chime in 92.
3: Wow. So, all right. Yeah. That's amazing. And what about you, Annie?
7: So I started out during my master's program here at CSUN in early childhood special education. I did an internship or like a student teaching opportunity at the UCLA early intervention program. Supporting young children, working with a transdisciplinary team. I loved it. So I stayed there. I was hired to stay there. Maybe second or third year, I received a call from Dr. Claire Cavallaro, who was one of the directors at the time of the Chime. She was a professor. She had been my professor in one of my classes in the master's program, and she called me and told me about Chime, and I joined the grant in 1989. So Erica and I met then. Erica was very young, and I'm so proud. She continued her education, got her credential and master's, and we both have been part of Chime then for a long time. I think that with this inclusive model, is once you do that, you don't want to do it any other way. The children learning from each other is such a wonderful experience and opportunity. And I think that's why we've been part of Chime for this long.
3: Wow, that's incredible. We are so lucky you guys decided to do that with your lives. I always have tears. I just love what you guys do there. It's life-changing. All right, Hannah, you want to go on with your next question?
4: All right. What led to CSUN Preschool, and how was Chime started?
7: So I will take that. This is Annie. So saying a little bit about the grant. So Chime originally was a grant that was funded by the U.S. Department of Education. It was a three-year demonstration grant. It was submitted by faculty in the College of Education here at CSUN, and it ran from 1987 to 1990. At the end of the grant, Chime became the nonprofit organization, and we started our collaboration with the CSUN Lab School, or Child and Family Studies Center. So the idea was that how can we partner with an existing early education program to then support all kids with and without, learning needs together. So we've been, here since 1990. So it's 34 years almost.
3: Incredible. I remember one year we did a little mini documentary on Chime and how it was started. And I think you guys expanded that. But we talked a lot about how Dr. Cavallaro, Professor Cavallaro, started the program. Can you talk a little about that, Annie, with the first little girl at Chime?
7: Yeah. So the beginning was, again, the families who have participated through the grant really felt the need to continue at that time. There were not a lot of inclusive preschool options for, many different reasons. So that's kind of got it started. Chime has always had a board of directors that is comprised of CSUN faculty, families, and community. So the board got to work, got together and decided to do the preschool. We started then an infant and toddler program under the leadership of a different professor in 1991, and then a charter school that followed our same inclusive model of education in 2001. So that's, we feel very proud about the charter school is a big school. It serves right now over 700 students, and really started out of this idea, from here, the same philosophy and approach and way that we are just, you know, want to welcome children and families and, you know, facilitating and supporting everybody's growth.
3: Yeah, it's really having a firsthand experience. I guess we ended up with you guys in 2002. Hannah was 3 years old. And just for our audience and our listeners here, the school is the preschool has other students from the campus of CSUN who are studying everything from psychology to behavior, you know, who want to become speech therapists, behavior therapists, physical therapists, and they work with the children as they're studying and getting their degree. So, gosh, there must be. How many aides are there on campus?
7: I'm glad you brought that up, yeah. Holly, because part of our mission, you know, CHIME's mission is to also support the adult learning because we're on campus. And you're right, you know, we have a variety of university students who are coming by and either participating in the classroom or observing from the observation rooms and learning in this inclusive environment. So the idea is that we're also, you know, hopefully changing the world by, you know, providing people who are going into different professions, you know, the experience. And so they can see firsthand how it's done. They can, you know, get the experience of how they can implement different activities under the, you know, under the supervision of the professional staff. But it makes it for a very dynamic place because we're also always learning. Being at, this professional piece of educating adults. It also makes sure that we're, you know, keeping current with what is appropriate, what is being recommended, you know, all the recommended practices in terms of supporting young children.
3: Yes, I think that that is such a incredible piece of the CHIME preschool, especially because 0 to 5 is such important learning times. And the observation room, I spent many of my days there. being able to put on a headset and look through glass and watch the children and observe them was incredible, especially watching how much Hannah, you know, I mean, she made incredible, you know, jumps in her development in just the first few months of being a CHIME and being around the typical kids. And I believe that with the first child, what they noticed was, correct me if I'm wrong, guys, here, but the first child was a little girl who was who had autism and neurodiversity, and she was placed with a bunch of typical children in a learning environment in a preschool class, and she started immediately imitating the other children naturally, and then the other children also benefited from seeing and interacting with her. For example, I remember things like, you know, getting on and off a swing. Hannah would have always help from the typical children getting her on and off a swing. And I always thought that that was such a great impact on typical children to see, you know, it might be easy for them to jump on a slide or climb up the stairs or get on a swing where other kids might have more challenges. So I thought that was such a great interaction, you know, between kids that are typical and then.
7: Yeah, that's great, Holly. There's, you know, some really good research promoting and, you know, really looking at inclusive education. And that's one of the things, that it's not just good or appropriate for children with disabilities, but it's good for all kids. You know, it's about learning about each other. This idea that kids notice differences very young, at a very young age. But that's okay, you know, noticing that we're all different and all the same. And there are many goals, especially at preschool, that are very similar, regardless of ability or disability. You know, children are learning how to get along with others, how to take turns, how to wait. You know,
3: how to play in the sandbox,
7: exactly. How to play in the sandbox, you know, all those things are, all kids, you know, should be practicing those things. So the idea that they're doing it together makes a lot of sense.
3: You know, Hannah, do you have any special memories you want to share from your days at CHIME Preschool?
4: I still have all my name tags and memory books from my years at Chime Preschool, and I really love them.
3: Aww.
5: Hannah, I still have a picture of you up on my wall.
4: Aww.
5: I have a couple pictures of you up on my wall.
3: Hannah has so many great memories of being at Chime. And do you have any more memories you want to share that you can think of?
4: I can't think of any memories because there's like a lot.
3: Yeah, Hannah spent 3 years at Chime and then she went to the Chime Elementary School. It was an incredible experience. It really changed our lives, guys. And Hannah has another question.
4: Okay. What is the most rewarding part of your job and what is the most challenging?
5: Well, seeing this is extremely rewarding, Hannah. Hearing you and how grown up you are and how much you've changed over the years, it's absolutely amazing. It's why we do what we do. This is what we love. But, you know, just seeing the children grow and develop, as they're here, sometimes they're baby steps and sometimes they're giant leaps, and we are thrilled for all of them. As for the most challenging is that parents are still fighting for services and for inclusion, and it's not the norm. And that's extremely frustrating for us because we really thought by now, it's 2024, that it would just be the norm. Another challenging part is it's always, we have to fundraise, you know. It's always the schools that have to have the bake sale, you know. So that's always, you know, it's frustrating and challenging. But the reward of seeing children come and visit us after a few years and how much they've grown and changed and telling us what it meant to be here at preschool, that is extremely rewarding.
3: I bet it is. Annie, do you want to answer that question too?
8: Sure, I'll add, and I agree with Eric in terms of the children's growth and development. We are, because we've been doing this for a long time, we're getting to see adults now, you know, coming back and telling us what it meant to be here, which is really nice. And sort of a trajectory, you know, in terms of lives and things that we're so proud of. But I think also about families, you know, families that are sometimes, you know, coming in and being so overwhelmed at the beginning, sort of, you know, sometimes finding out about recent diagnosis or eligibility or whatever it is, you know, but then also growing and developing to be such great advocates, you know, for their kids. And that's the best thing that we could do, is to, you know, kind of maybe share a little bit and support families, you know, through their journey as well. You know, I think that the families have so much power in terms of also making it, you know, a better world out there. We feel sometimes we're a little bit of a bubble here, but families are out in the community and, you know, bringing that change along with us, you know, like you're multiplying the things that we're trying to do here as well.
3: Yeah, that's right. Hannah runs a movie chat group now for the Ed Asner Family Center. And every Saturday night, they discuss different movies that they've watched. And they have what's the movie this week, Hannah?
4: It's The Easter Beagle, Charlie Brown.
3: So it's so great. They started it during the pandemic, and they've been doing it ever since and have seen hundreds and hundreds of movies. And then they continue to have interactions with each other. But the fundamentals that Hannah received at Chime made an incredible difference in her life. And she has another question.
4: All right. What are some of the common misconceptions about autism that you have encountered, and how do you address them in your work with students, colleagues, and parents?
8: I think, this is Annie, I think sometimes, you know, if people have seen one movie or met one person with autism, they think that all people with autism might be like that. And we know that it's not, right? I mean, just the amazing differences of, you know, children and people with autism. So like to have that preconceived idea, whatever it might be, I think sometimes might get in the way of, you know, developing friendships and relationships and things like that. So we're, again, you know, people like this self-advocates, right? People who are out there saying, I have autism or I'm autistic and this is, you know, who I am. I think that's really important and very empowering for everybody else.
3: I concur. Hannah, you have another question.
4: All right. How do you promote understanding and acceptance of autism among students, staff, and the broader school community?
9: I think here we really don't put a label because the children are so young. So we don't often talk about autism, but we talk about all the kids and their needs, and we talk about presuming competence, that these are active learners, and that we need to offer them opportunities, that there might be some accommodations and modifications needed for the various lessons in the classroom, but that the children are learners and that they're growing and developing, and it's just at a different pace. If I have a university student who is interested in learning about a specific disability, such as autism, we give them information and we talk about the spectrum. And how, you know, everybody's just like all of us are different. Everybody's different. The spectrum is never ending.
3: That's right.
9: So, yes.
3: Yeah, no, that's I'll just give a little definition here that autism is a developmental disorder that affects how a person communicates, interacts with others, experiences the world around them. It is a spectrum condition, meaning that individuals with autism can have a wide range of strengths, challenges, and characteristics, from sensory mm-hmm. sensitivities to social communication differences. Autism presents itself uniquely in each individual. I mean, this almost describes everybody I know. We all interact differently and have, you know, different personalities. And, of course, when I was young, I'm now 56 years old, kids were put in a different classroom. And I thought we could talk a little bit about that because we have the time. We just have a few more minutes. I don't know if you remember, but Erica, I want to talk about two things. The IEP, which we could go into, because a lot of people don't know what an IEP is, which is an individualized mm-hmm. educational program for each individual student. And you can always request one if you feel like your child is on the spectrum. You can request an IEP from your school, from your teachers, counselors. When we were looking at elementary schools for Hannah, I wanted her to go to the same elementary school that my father went to and that I went to. My father actually went there in the 30s. It was called something different, but I won't say the name of the school. Anyhow, it was a day that we had a visitation, remember? And if you remember, the woman who was giving us the tour kept saying, well, the Audis are in this classroom. And then the Audis, yes. You remember that? And
9: they call it aut classes. And I mean, sometimes they're still like on another part of the campus and they're in the bungalows. And this is why I said that's the most frustrating part of my job, is that I'm trying to help parents find school, like kindergarten programs. And there's still these classes, you know, these special day classes with these names, like aut, you know, that's what they call it, the aut class. It's really challenging, and it makes me cringe. I wanted to add, Holly, that I think that, you know, if we can start thinking about special education as services and supports rather than a place, then, you know what I mean? Then you can see, yeah, some of us may need assistance. We may need to have, you know, maybe homework or how things are presented in school different. But so that's the special education piece, right? Some things are their accommodations, their modifications, their support in many different ways for learning, but services and support, but not a place. And so that, to us, makes a lot of sense.
3: That absolutely does. In fact, when I came to you guys, I had had a long 8-hour IEP, which was my first IEP. Mm-hmm. We're going to have Matt and Laura on the show.
9: Oh, great.
3: Yeah, I'm so excited.
9: Oh, that's great.
3: And I'll tell the story of how we found you guys. But I, oh my gosh, what was I saying? I was going to have Matt and Laura on the show of how I discovered Chime. And, we had the 8-hour IEP session with, in that first, I guess this is with everyone. So it was someone from the PT, a physical therapist, a speech therapist, a psychological evaluation. That person was there. There was about 7 people on the panel, and they were all telling me how my 3-year-old should be in a ESL class, which is a English as a second language.
9: Right.
3: And I couldn't understand. I said, but she speaks English. She doesn't speak Spanish. This doesn't make sense to me. But after 8 hours, I didn't sign what they had offered me, which led us to Chime. So I was so grateful. Listen, I've talked too long, per usual, but I am so grateful to you guys. We've gotten so much information out. Hannah wanted to say something to you guys, and I want to thank you so much.
4: Thank you so much to both of you and to all my teachers at Chime for being my angels. You changed the course of my life, and for that, I thank you from the bottom of my heart.
9: Well, Hannah, thank you so much. You know what? Each and every one of my kids changes me a little bit, too. And I'm really proud of you, Hannah.
4: Thank you.
9: You have come so far, and you're making a difference. And that is exactly what we hope for all our students. So keep on doing it.
4: Thank you.
9: Thank you.
3: I'm so grateful. And, I wanted to add some info on your program. Can you guys tell us where parents could reach you?
9: Sure. So we have information about how to reach our preschool and early education programs through our website. So chimeinstitute.org. So that might be a good start. So you can, find an email and a phone number in there.
3: At chimeinstitute.org. I love it. And there is the Chime Preschool on the campus of CSUN. And I encourage students who want to get a job there to go apply and meet Erica and Annie. It's a wonderful experience that we had and really changed the course of Hannah's life. Hannah, thank you so much to Annie and Erica. And we hope to talk to you again soon and see you on Facebook.
9: Thank you on Facebook.
3: We really love you guys. I've got tears in my eyes. My nose is running. I'm going to have to go get a tissue. I love you guys.
9: All right. Bye.
3: Bye. Thank you.
4: Bye. Thank you.
3: Well, that was so great to talk to Annie and Erica, wasn't it, Hannah?
4: Yeah, it was really fun.
3: They are such amazing people. I mean, really, really angels for us.
4: Oh, for sure. Thank you for joining us on this journey through the world of autism. We hope this episode has shed light on the beauty and diversity of the autism spectrum and inspired you to take action towards a more inclusive and understanding society. Remember, every voice deserves to be heard and every individual deserves to be valued for who they are. Join us next time on KPPQ LP Ventura 104.1.
10: I'm Dr. Anthony Leiserwitz, and this is Climate Connections. Climate change is not a game, but a board game created at the College of Menominee Nation in Wisconsin aims to help people understand how climate change affects tribal communities and how they can respond.
11: So the game it's a fictional reservation and a fictional tribe, but it's inspired by the Menominee tribe and reservation.
10: Sarah Smith of the College's Sustainable Development Institute helped develop the game, called Restoration. Her team is beta testing it and plans to release a free version next year. 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
11: This is a very community-based game because if the community loses, we all lose.
10: 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Climate Connections is produced by the Yale Center for Environmental Communication. To learn more about climate change, visit climateconnections.org.
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14: Hayabusa 2 flies by asteroid Torifune, this week on Planetary Radio. I'm Sarah El Ahmed of the Planetary Society, with more of the human adventure across our solar system and beyond. This week, Paul Abel, NASA's chief scientist for small body exploration at Johnson Space Center, joins us to talk about the Hayabusa 2 extended mission flyby of asteroid Torifune. We'll talk about what it revealed about this rare contact binary and what it means for planetary defense. Then, Bruce Betts, our chief scientist, is here for What's Up, where we're going to talk about the projectiles that Hayabusa 2 fired into asteroid Ryugu. If you love Planetary Radio and want to stay informed about the latest space discoveries, make sure you hit the subscribe button on your favorite podcasting platform. By subscribing, you'll never miss an episode filled with new and awe-inspiring ways to know the cosmos and our place within it. In July 2026, the Japanese Aerospace Exploration Agency, or JAXA's Hayabusa 2 spacecraft, added another first to its already remarkable resume. After a year and a half at asteroid Ryugu, collecting samples and blasting an artificial crater into its surface, Hayabusa 2 dropped its sample capsule off at Earth in December 2020 and just kept going. The extended mission, renamed Hayabusa 2 SHARP, SHARP as in the musical notation, set a course for the tiny near-Earth asteroid called 1998 KY26, with a rendezvous planned for 2031. But on the way, the team lined up something extra, a flyby of an asteroid we now know as Torifune. Torifune is named for Ame no Torifune, a divine ship from Japanese mythology that carried gods between heaven and Earth. JAXA picked the name through a public naming contest, which you know we love here at the Planetary Society after all the ones that we've helped organize. The flyby happened on July 5th, and it was a genuinely difficult piece of flying. Hayabusa 2 was never built to do flybys. It was designed to pull up alongside an asteroid and stay for a while, not to thread a needle at high speed. What the spacecraft found was a contact binary, two objects that came together and stuck, kind of like a cosmic snowman. Joining us today is Dr. Paul Abel, NASA's chief scientist for small body exploration at Johnson Space Center. Paul has been part of the story from the very beginning. He was on the recovery team in the Australian outback in 2010 when the original Hayabusa spacecraft brought home the first samples ever collected from an asteroid. And after a journey so troubled, it's a minor miracle that that capsule actually made it back to Earth at all. Since then, Paul has served as a bridge between JAXA and NASA, helping the Hayabusa 2 and OSIRIS-REx teams share some really hard-won lessons about landing on boulder-covered worlds. He's been on both of those science teams, on the Double Asteroid Redirection Test, or DART, investigation team, and he has an asteroid named after him, 8139 Paul Abel. Hi, Paul. Thanks for joining us.
15: Hey, Sarah. Happy to be here.
14: It's such a fascinating realm of study, and I think most people, their ideas of studying small bodies and near-Earth objects mostly come from movies and Hollywood, but I mean, the fact remains, this is a realm of science where you can make a marked difference in potentially saving the world someday. Do you ever feel that as you're doing this kind of science?
15: I mean, yeah, I mean, one of the things where I originally, when I was in astronomy, right, in undergrad, I was looking at things like there were quasars and galaxies, and, you know, there were many, many hundreds, if not millions of light years away. For me, I was like, that's why I got hooked on the near-Earth asteroids, because that's something that can be realized now and make an impact today or tomorrow or in the very near future for people, right, humanity. And so that's one of the things that attracts me about it, right? We're now to the point where we can go out and touch, in air quotes,
16: tag
15: and all that, and these objects. And my first real experience with the near-Earth asteroid mission was while I was in grad school. I was very fortunate to be part of the Near Shoemaker mission to asteroid Eros. And that's how I cut my teeth on missions. And it was there that one of the lead scientists, I remember his name vividly, and I was sort of his assistant, was Dr. Joe Viverka. And he said, you should get into this. You should do this more often. And so I was like, yeah, sure. Okay. You know, not really thinking, you know, it was like, okay, this gentleman is respected. He said that. And I had no idea. And yeah, I did. I just followed through with it. But that, you know, precisely what you said is the near Earth asteroid population, the small bodies in the inner solar system, can really make or break humanity, literally, right?
16: We're all going to have a very interesting time in 2029 with Apophis.
15: Oh, yeah. I can't wait. That's going to be actually tremendous. And yeah, there's so many of us in the field are just so excited for what we're going to see and experience at that time. So, Sarah, I originally from Canada. I grew up in a very small town of 500 people, a small town about 120 miles due west of Winnipeg, Manitoba, a place called Wawanisa. And obviously, in the middle of the countryside, very rural farming, and no lights. You know, we didn't have a stoplight, so very little light pollution. So as a young boy, I used to be fascinated with the night sky. Of course, Canada with no light pollution, but in wintertime, skies are dark for much of the evening, right? It starts getting dark around 3-4 o'clock and stays dark quite late. And so I used to go outside in my snowsuit and lay in the snow, literally, and look up at the sky. And I was just fascinated because there was so many things to see. I mean, the stars were like diamonds, you know, they didn't twinkle. Everything was so cold, it was frozen out. We had aurora, we had shooting stars, meteors, satellites, everything. So I was just fascinated. Funny story, my mother would freak out because it would be cold, and she'd have to check on me every 20 minutes and yell out the window or the door to say, hey, are you still, you know, and I'm like, and if I didn't respond, she'd come running out. So, yes, I had to make sure that I responded to let her know that I had not frozen to death. But I was just so into it. So that has got me started in that whole realm of sky and space. But I got recruited by NASA, NASA Johnson Space Center, 6 months before I defended my thesis.
16: Oh, wow. What a time in your life.
15: Yeah, it was amazing. It was like I finished, I remember it very vividly because it was kind of a hair of fire experience. I defended my thesis in December of 2003, and January 2004, I started working at the Space Center. So, yeah, it was, long story.
16: No pressure.
15: Yeah, I know. It was great. And I've just never looked back ever since.
16: I've been so excited about all these sample returns because the stuff that we're finding in some of these missions, starting with Hayabusa and moving on to all of these, we're finding these complex carbon chains, the building blocks of life, all the things that we've seen in things like DNA. We don't have life yet. We haven't actually found full nucleic acids or anything, but it bodes so well for our understanding of where life in the universe came from. So there's this whole other aspect that I think a lot of people in the public don't think about when they think asteroids.
15: Right. I mean, the asteroids are so rich, I mean, metaphorically and figuratively speaking, in terms of the science that they can provide us, right? They're the leftover building blocks of the early part of the solar system. So they're very ancient materials, but they tell us a lot about things like how the solar system formed, what it was like, how the Earth-Moon system formed, how Earth had its water delivered to it. And as you said, how some of the prebiotic molecules may have been delivered to Earth and how might life have evolved on Earth itself. So they're really, really fascinating from a science point of view. And the sample return missions, the most recent ones, So Hayabusa 2 went to, that was the Japanese mission that went to Rugu, and our own mission, the NASA mission OSIRIS-REx, which went to Bennu, both brought back very, very interesting materials from what we call carbonaceous type asteroids. Both Rugu and Bennu were carbonaceous material, and very similar to some of these carbonaceous meteorites we find on Earth. And they're just chock full of these prebiotic molecules and also very rich in some of the volatile materials, especially water. So it actually is a treasure trove of information that really tells us how life may have evolved on Earth. So it's an amazing time.
16: I know you've actually been to experience one of these samples coming down to Earth. What has that actually been like?
15: Yes. So you're referring to the original Hayabusa mission and coming back to Woomera, Australia in 2010. And it was an amazing experience. So I was on the contingency recovery team, which basically means you have a prime team, which is designed to take care of everything in the nominal case. So everything works perfectly, right? The contingency team is a smaller subset of the larger team that is designed to make sure, hey, if something goes wrong, like the parachute doesn't open or the capsule comes in short or long of the intended landing site, that there's someone there that can be deployed quickly to take care of things and just make sure that, you know, that the scientific integrity of the sample is still maintained. And so that was my job. And so I remember it was a fascinating day. I can still visualize it. It was, you know, midnight in the outback. I was up in a place called near Cooper Petey. That was sort of our duty station. And I was on the end for if the spacecraft came in short from the landing site. Of course, everything went well. It was an amazing mission. I think the capsule came down within half a kilometer of the target point, which is truly amazing. And just seeing it come in and knowing that we had a sample and the confirmation from the base that they had locked on to the capsule, that the helicopters had found the capsule with parachute landed on the ground, everything looked good. It was an amazing time. It was a very tiring time because we were up all night, but it was just such an exhilarating experience. We were living on adrenaline and knowing that we had those precious samples back here on Earth for the first time from a true asteroid sample return was truly amazing.
16: Some of my colleagues actually got to go see OSIRIS-REx samples drop down, and I wish I could have been there to see it. It just sounds like such an amazing experience.
15: It is. It's kind of hard to imagine, but you work so long. Like, these missions are not just, you know, quick. They're not just a year or a couple of years. They're multi-year, you know, 7 to 8 year missions from start to finish. And that's just for the launch. I mean, you have a lot more, the pre-planning stages, the proposal stages, everything else. And so a large part of people's careers are spent on these missions. So seeing the capsule come down safely, it's just one of relief and then just pure exhilaration and joy. Yeah.
16: Well, you've worked not only on Hayabusa, but also you've helped support Hayabusa 2, and you became kind of this bridge between the JAXA and NASA teams. What is it like building that kind of relationship across two different space agencies with two different cultures and two different missions that are both kind of chasing these same big questions?
15: I would say it's rewarding. It was one of those things where I sort of was in the right place at the right time. And I realized that there was just an opportunity for someone to be in the room who knew the science but had a knowledge of some of the other operational issues and things, and also learning a little bit more about the culture and the differences in the culture between how we do things at NASA and how things are done for JAXA, the Japanese Aerospace Exploration Agency. It was there that I decided I'd learn to speak Japanese, right? So I learned Japanese, a little bit self-taught. I had some classes, and I'm still learning Japanese. Learning about the culture, being there. I usually get over to Japan once or twice a year and maintaining that. But they have a different way of looking at things, just like we have a different way of looking at things. And one of the beauties of working with them and being sort of a liaison in that sense to JAXA, between JAXA and NASA for these small bodies missions, both Hayabusa and Hayabusa 2, you're able to tease out the best of both worlds and help both the science teams and the management teams for the spacecraft missions work together. So specifically, Hayabusa 2 got to Rugu first, right? And that was planned. That was a separate mission all by itself that JAXA was going to do. We had our own mission, OSIRIS-REx, that we planned and get a sample return, different target venue. And this was done independently. There was no coordination between the teams. But then, of course, I was on Hayabusa 2. I was also on OSIRIS-REx, and I saw an opportunity to try and help bring these. And it wasn't just me. There were other people who also saw this opportunity. But I was in a unique position because I had previous experience with Hayabusa and the people involved and a lot of overlap with the Hayabusa 2 team. So it was a good situation. And I remember seeing Rugu for the first time and like, oh, wow, there's lots of boulders on there. Huh, how's that going to affect our mission, OSIRIS-REx, if Bennu is like that, right? So there was a lot of crosstalk. There was lots of lessons learned. And it truly was an invaluable experience. I will say that the Japanese way of doing things, they take a little bit more risks in terms of how they do it. We're a little bit more cautious, but they tend to really, really go for it. And I think it's nice to see that, and that they pulled off some amazing results and amazing operational results. And it's good to have that. At the same time, we have a way of doing things that is very, very precise. Our instrumentation is really, really good at teasing out information from remote sensing. And the amount of sample we got, comparatively speaking, from OSIRIS-REx with respect to Hayabusa 2 was a lot larger, right? So they were, in a sense, they were different missions. There was a lot of overlap. The teams were embedded. We had membership from Hayabusa 2 and OSIRIS-REx and vice versa. And there were lots of lessons learned, especially from the curation side, the sample storage side, and how to store samples. What are the lessons learned from storing those samples, keeping those samples pristine, how to handle those types of samples. So it was really rewarding to see that all come to fruition. And I'd like to think that I helped play a role in making both missions be more successful, but also actually, if you think about it, getting in another level of information out of both missions, so working together. And you'll see that even now we're still cooperating and having this whole new realm of curation on small bodies and the knowledge that we were gaining, because we're going to do this again, right? Maybe not NASA per se right away, or maybe not JAXA right away, but there's going to be plans. You know, people are going to send spacecraft to asteroids. We're going to get more samples. And so all these lessons learned are going to be really invaluable.
16: That spacecraft almost buried itself in that rubble pile when it tried to grab that sample. So who knows what could have gone even more wrong without that collaboration?
15: Well, I will tell you, with the collaboration, it helped. I mean, I helped facilitate a team meeting between the Hayabusa navigation team and the close operations team, when I say navigation, right, and the OSIRIS-REx team. And it was in Sagamihara in the JAXA Planetary Science Institute, so ISIS. And it was to discuss how would you know, what did they do to get down to the surface? Because you had all those boulders. You know, if you look at the asteroids, you know, people originally, when you had Hayabusa, they had this image of Ichikawa, right? And so you had these vast areas, when I say vast, but 60 meter area of, you know, small, smooth, pebbly beach sand type, you know, great place to touch down for a spacecraft, no obstacles in the way, great. And so that was the sort of the mental image that people had, that there were going to be these areas on these objects that you go to. And then, of course, we got to Rugu, and it was like, uh-oh. And then Bennu was like, oh, okay, this is even worse. And so the Japanese obviously went in first. They figured it out. And then we, with this meeting, were able to learn a lot from them. And it was at that meeting that the PI, Dante Loretta, decided, nope, we got to change things up. So this is what we're going to do. We're going to change it up. And it was because of that decision was made. It was instrumental in making sure that we could get down to the surface and get the sample that we did. So yeah, it's super, super important to have this international collaboration.
16: Well, you co-authored a white paper for the Planetary Science Decadal Survey that laid out these characterization priorities for near-Earth objects. Basically, what do we have to know about these things in order to potentially deflect them? And I think one of the things that really kind of stuck out to me is this fact that we can only learn so much from the ground with our telescopes. there's a lot that is really difficult to glean from this kind of distance. So how well can we answer those questions from the ground? And why are these flybys so useful?
15: If you're just talking about planetary defense, which we're talking about right now, right? There's only limited amount of information you can get from the ground. And that's true for, you know, some of the science. And this goes back to some of the conversations we had about, you know, Bennu and Rugu. I mean, the information that we got from our remote sensing from the ground on Bennu was that all the infrared data and thermal modeling suggested it was going to be, there's going to be some smooth areas on there. Turned out not to be, right? For surprise. A variety of reasons. And so, yeah, surprise. And so I've been on some other missions. Every time we've gone somewhere, we've been surprised, right? When we get up close to the asteroid, there's a surprise. And that's great, because that's what it's all about. It's all about science discovery. When you're dealing with planetary defense, you do not want any surprises, right? That's the last thing you want. And I had a mentor who retired the last couple of years from JPL, actually two, both Don Yeomans and Paul Chodas. And they drilled into me one of the mantras. There's a couple other mantras, but this one in particular, which stuck with me, is when you're dealing with planetary defense, you don't get to choose the asteroid. The asteroid chooses you. And that's why you need to know as much as you can about the target. That's why these flybys, that what I wrote in that white paper, that's why the flybys are one aspect are really important. Again, those flybys are more important when you don't have a lot of warning time, right? You want to get out there quickly and see what you're dealing with. If you have lots of time, you know, 50 years or more, oh, then sure, you can send a rendezvous spacecraft, right? And you get a lot more detailed information, but you got time to deal with it. Sometimes you don't always have the time, so.
16: Well, thankfully, with our actual missions, we do get to pick the asteroid, right?
15: Right.
16: And, yeah. You know, yeah. Which allows us to look at just the diversity of all of these different objects out there. And Hayabusa 2 is really interesting because it went and it got this sample and then it came back to Earth, deposited it in December 2020. We got our mission accomplished, but the mm-hmm. spacecraft was still healthy. So that allowed JAXA to continue its lifetime and go on to these other objects. But I am wondering, between dumping the samples back on Earth and this recent flyby of Torifune, like, what was Hayabusa 2 doing during that time?
15: Yeah, it's actually a good story. The difference between Hayabusa and Hayabusa 2. So Hayabusa, as it was coming back, as you know, was not healthy, right? That was a really tense time, right? Yeah. Having the spacecraft was eventually pretty much crippled. We were, you know, coming back in some ways sort of a wing on a prayer, but it hung in there, and the Japanese team was, the engineering team was amazing. I mean, I refer that to sort of like the robotic version of Apollo 13. Mm-hmm. It was really amazing that they managed to get the capsule delivered with the sample. It was amazing. Hayabusa 2, completely different, much more healthy spacecraft, as you mentioned. So you got a healthy spacecraft, you've done your prime mission, what else can you do with it, right? And so the idea was, hey, we can carry on and look at some other asteroids, right? It's a solar powered spacecraft, really should stay in near Earth space, near the sun for operational purposes. Let's look at, see, you know, here's their trajectory. Let's look and see what other targets we can get to. And so they actually came up with a trajectory. They wanted to go to a smaller target. So their prime rendezvous target is an asteroid called 1998 KY26. It's a very small target. It could be only a few tens of meters across, or maybe a little bit less, rapidly spinning, but very unique and interesting. And we don't have much information on this type of the small body population, like really, really small asteroids up close and personal. So they targeted that one. And on that trajectory where they were going to do it, again, the samples were dropped off in 2020. The rendezvous is not until 2031. And so they've got time in between, and they looked and they're like, hey, we're going to be able to fly by this other asteroid, 2001 CC21, or asteroid Torifune, is it now named. And the flyby they did was amazing. That already occurred. But they had all that time, but still, between 2020, the drop-off of the sample, you've got the flyby of Torifune, which is, you know, 2026, which just happened, so there's 6 years there, and then you've got another 5 years between going to the other target. So what do you do, right? So the Japanese are amazing. They've done some amazing work. And first thing they're doing is they're checking the health of the spacecraft, right? It's still an older spacecraft. They're checking all the ion engines. They're checking how the instruments are working from, you know, the touchdown on Rugu, all the material that has been liberated. There is some degradation of the sensors just

0: dust. This is the dust that's, you know, mainly in the ecliptic plane with all the planets and the Earth, thought to come from comets, but primarily asteroids. And you have these dust zones in zodiacal light. And it's very useful to know these are small bits of dust that had caused a background glow. You can actually see some of it at sunset. You can see some of the effects of it. And it's useful to know because it adds to the background light. And this is going to be important for our understanding, especially for our own mission that's coming up, the NEO Surveyor mission, which is a planetary defense early warning system as well. It's an infrared telescope looking for asteroids. It'll be situated between the Earth and the Sun. Doesn't look at the Sun, but near sunward side. But anyway, understanding the zodiacal light and the contribution, especially in the infrared, that will help you understand your sensitivity of your detectors and what you can actually see. So some of this sort of in-cruise serendipital science that they're doing is actually really important for future, not only science, but for future operational reasons as well.
1: Man, we're in such an exciting time for learning more about these objects. I love that they did some exoplanet observations too, because getting time on telescopes is so difficult. I'm sure that the people who got to take that data were really excited to have one more tool in the toolbox.
0: Oh, they were. They were ecstatic. They were so thrilled. I mean, and keep in mind, the telescope on the spacecraft, yeah, you're out, you know, so you don't have to worry about weather and things like that, but it's very small, right? It's not very big. So much smaller than the telescopes we have here on Earth, so.
1: Yeah, maybe see some hot Jupiters or something.
0: Yeah, exactly.
1: Well, it was only recently, about a month ago, on July 5th, that Hayabusa 2 Sharp actually flew by Torifune. And it was going maybe about 5 kilometers per second and got pretty close, about 800 meters. And it actually turned out to be pretty scientifically interesting. Can you tell us about what type of asteroid this is?
0: Yeah, so we have some good indications from the ground-based in terms of the composition, that this is an asteroid very similar to Asteroid Itokawa, so the original target of the Hayabusa mission, right? And so it is what we call an ordinary chondrite type asteroid, or after the ordinary chondrite type meteorite. So it's a very common type of material that we find on Earth in our terrestrial meteorite collections. We see this in some of the materials from our own DART mission that went to Didymos and Dimorphos. It's very similar to the type of material type that is thought to be making up the asteroid Apophis, which is going to pass by here in 2029, right? So that people are excited about. So this is a very, very common type of material. What was interesting about the asteroid itself was, like, we had some indications from the ground-based observations of the light curve. We knew the rotation rate pretty well. We had some indication that it was a bit elongated, but we weren't sure. There may be some speculation about a contact binary, but this actually confirms it. And this is, it's actually really interesting. If you look at the images, which I encourage everybody to go online and find, that you should be able to see them, they're two lobes, right? And they're almost, I would say they're almost equal, but not quite, but much more equal than, say, the two lobes of Itokawa, which sort of more resembles an otter. You know, the Itokawa looks like an otter with its head and smaller head and larger body.
1: It kind of does.
0: And Torifune has sort of like these two sort of, you know, spherical balls that are stuck together. The other thing is the size of the object is a little bit bigger. I mean, again, that's just, you know, from spacecraft, we get that better information. So it was turned out the average dimension is about 540 meters in length. We were thinking maybe, you know, around 450, 500 from the ground. So again, having that spacecraft up close personal look, you refine that dimension and you actually get an idea of what the surface is like. And of course, there's two lobes, or the two parts of the asteroid covered in boulders. Lots of big boulders, so it looks like a rubble pile. One of the interesting things to point out is, hey, there's some smooth areas on there. I don't know if you noticed that, Sarah, in looking at some of the images, but there's some smoother areas down near the southern part of the object. So that's really interesting, and be really interesting to see what the material is like near the neck between where the two objects meet. We haven't got good imagery of that yet. I'd like to point out that, you know, the data is still being analyzed from the mission. During the flyby, we took, when I say we, it's the mission, right? I'm part of the mission, but we, the spacecraft got about 300 megabytes of data. Because of the way the flyby worked, We only had 3 days to download that data because they had to operate the ion engines to get to the next target, which was KY-26, right? So we only had a 3-day window to download.

0: the data. So we got 25 megabytes of data downloaded. The rest is going to be downloaded later from the spacecraft once it stops its ion engine operation to have the first maneuver to KY-26. So there's a lot more data to come. I know that we have spectroscopic data from the spectrometer on the mission. We have thermal data that is being analyzed. We actually got LIDAR data, so laser ranging, which is going to be super, super cool. And one of the amazing things to me that blows me away is that the spacecraft got within 400 meters of the surface. That is the closest we have ever purposely flown by something, right? A small object like that. And keep in mind, it's, you know, sub-kilometer object, and we were screaming in at 5 kilometers per second. And this was not designed as a flyby spacecraft. This was designed for rendezvous. So hats off to the Japanese engineering team. Hats off to the JPL navigation team. They had a lot to help and play in that role as well. But they got within 400 meters roughly. I mean, they're still tweaking the numbers, but that's the latest number that we have on the science team. So that's tremendous, right? It shows just how close we can get and target these very small objects.
1: That is really amazing. But this object is very small and dark. And my understanding is the team couldn't pin down the exact trajectory until a few days before the flyby. So how nerve-wracking was that for everyone?
0: Yeah, it's a little interesting, right? There's a couple times I remember being on the team, and then we're like, well, you know, if we get too close, we actually might hit. So there was an email that was sent out to the observing community. It's like, hey, can you watch this asteroid at around time of impact? Let us know if it gets brighter because we may have hit it. Unfortunately, that didn't happen. But yeah, no, there's always that concern. You know, it's a little bit nerve-wracking. You want to get as close as possible, but not too close, right? Because it was a rendezvous spacecraft, the way the instrument deck was located, you had to basically come straight at the object in order to get your instrumentation in the right field of views, right? There was no way of slewing effectively. It just wouldn't work. You wouldn't get anything. Again, this was a rendezvous spacecraft, not a flyby spacecraft. So completely different design than some of the other spacecraft that you may have known that fly were purposely made to fly by. And so, yeah, there's a little bit of nervous energy. Everybody was super pumped though, when of course it pulled off and we got the images, and yeah, it was a big, again, one of those big relief moments, making sure we still had telemetry, knowing that the spacecraft obviously didn't hit, but got very, very close. It was a tremendous feeling.
1: We'll be right back with the rest of my interview with Paul Abel after the short break.
2: 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Thank you.
1: The surface, as you said, is covered in a bunch of these different boulders. Does the data tell us what these boulders are made of, or are we still waiting for more of that spectroscopic data?
0: So for the ground, when you look at it from the ground, right, and this is one of the, I think, getting back to the questions of what can you tell from the ground, what can you tell from the spacecraft? From the ground, you just sort of get a general, you know, whole hemisphere, you know, what's facing, what's reflecting the light off the asteroid back to the telescopes on Earth. And we think that's ordinary chondritic material, right? And that's the overall signal. The way to bet is, you know, just from me looking at the data and what I've seen so far, is that that's probably, you know, a good bet that everything there looks to be ordinary chondritic. The spectra, we haven't had a chance to, you know, there's a lot of calibration. They're still working on it. You have to worry about blurring. You know, some portion of the asteroid may be a little bit closer to you, as, again, you're coming in at 5 kilometers per second. So some of your exposure times, it's interesting to see what you get even with a spectrometer. what the area of coverage is, that field of view. So there's a little bit of calibration, but my assessment is it's probably still going to be ordinary chondritic, right? I don't see, I guess, from the data that's been downloaded, I don't see anything that would suggest, hey, there's different types of material, right? And again, this is, it's dependent on the resolution that we have. It's different from a rendezvous. If you remember from the data from Hayabusa 2 at Rugu and OSIRIS-REx at Bennu, they actually discovered different types of materials on the surface that were, you know, different, either really bright materials or some of the little bit darker materials, right? And so that tends to lend credence that, you know, there's some impact processes and some of these asteroids collect different types of materials on the surface. We don't see that yet from Torifune. Again, it may be a resolution issue. We did see that a little bit on Itakawa. There's the black boulders. Again, don't know if those are different materials or if there were different shock types, maybe the same material, but just shocked. There's some different theories. But again, you know, that's the nice part about having a spacecraft. Again, with rendezvous, you can take your time and focus in. On a flyby, it's like that quick snapshot. So you just sort of get what you get. Keep in mind, there's still a lot of data on the spacecraft that we have yet to download. So who knows? But my sense is, from what we've seen so far, pretty much everything is probably going to be an ordinary chondritic type of composition.
1: Based on how fast it's rotating, can we tell anything about how this contact binary formed?
0: It's a good question. So the rotation rate is about 5 hours. It's relatively slow. Basically, we do know not so much from the rotation rate, a little bit more from the what we think in terms of the model, the shape model, the structure, the boulders. This is looks like a classic rubble pile, right? It looks like what we've seen on Itakawa, not identical, but similar. Again, not identical, but similar to Dimorphos and Didymos. This looks like rubble pile, right? So basically the idea is you have two asteroids collide together, catastrophic disruption, and then pieces fly off at low relative velocity to each other, right? So you have pieces that are sort of clumped and grouped together, and then through mutual gravitational interactions, these pieces come back and form together, right? One of the interesting things is, and if you look at images from Dimorphos, Didymos, Itakawa, and Torifune, is you see lots of boulders. And you see this also with Rugu and Bennu. You see lots of boulders on the surface. But what we don't know is the interior the same? In other words, what we see on the surface, is indicative of what's in the interior? Or are there larger blocks or are larger coherent chunks inside? You know, so like, for example, and Torifune, those two main lobes, are there bigger pieces making up those lobes themselves? My sense is, again, from talking with some of the dynamicists who work on this and model this, it looks like, you know, these two lobes may have come into contact at low relative velocity to each other to form Torifune. So then basically you have pieces that come together and they form one lobe, had formed a separate lobe, and then those two lobes actually came in together at low relative velocity and then sort of just stuck there, right? And then the object evolves over time and you get these, you know, rotation rates. But in terms of the actual rotation rate, it doesn't tell us, it can tell us something about the formation, but more likely it's the actual surface, the shapes, the number of boulders, the density of the boulders and things like that that really tell us a lot about the interior structure.
1: It's really cool getting more data on more of these objects, and just the diversity of what we're seeing out there is really startling. But I do wonder if that diversity complicates our planetary defense efforts.
0: Yeah, it's sort of job security. When you've got lots of objects out there, right? You just got a sheer number of objects that we have yet to discover. Again, I sleep well at night. Your listeners should sleep well at night. You should sleep well at night. We're doing it, but, you know, we're here just in case, right? Just in case, insurance. But there's lots of objects out there, but there's lots of different types, right? We have contact binaries. We have true binaries. We have ternary systems. We have carbonaceous material. We have metal material. We have ordinary chondritic material. So there's lots of different types. And it goes back to the whole thing of, you know, there's a wealth of diversity, and that's great for science. It does complicate things a little bit in planetary defense in terms of you really have to know what you're dealing with. You know, we have done DART. We have one data point on how we can deflect a certain type of asteroid. I would like to try and be ready for a few other alternatives, maybe three other scenarios, just to be ready, right? It's just like, you know, you practice for a play, you practice for a concert, you practice for a sporting event if you're on a sports team. We do planetary defense and we have to practice for that because we don't want to have to do it right the very first time. We need to practice and know. So DART was an amazing mission. I was on that. It was tremendous. But that's just a start. That's one data point. We need to try and expand our portfolio and look at things. You know, maybe we want to try and see if we can deflect things in different ways, right? There may be different techniques to deflect or stop an asteroid. Maybe a different size of asteroid, right? How would you target something that's 50 meters? You know, Torre Fune is about 500 meters, average 540 meters across. How do you target something that's 50 meters, right? DART hit Dimorphos, that was 150 meters. But now you're talking about something that's 50 meters. So it's, you know, you're stepping up the challenge in terms of dealing it with it operationally. But 50 meter objects, you know, if we're going to get hit again, that's probably the size that's going to give us the next problem that we'll have to deal with. So anyway, just something that we tend to think about here in planetary defense.
1: Is there some concern that if we're hitting something like a contact binary, that we might break it into two pieces and basically make one threat into two threats, or are we not concerned?
0: Well, I mean, you always have that in the back of your mind, right? And again, that's why you want to know everything you can about the object. And that's why you're not going to, hopefully, unless you're left with no other choice and it's a last minute thing, right? But that's why we want to have, you know, we have the systems that we have, right? We have the ground-based survey systems that track and find all these objects that we have right now. Why we're planning to launch the Near Earth Object Surveyor mission, right? The infrared telescope is to find all these damaging targets, or a lot of them, right? And be prepared. And then if we do see something coming, we have the time. The other mantra that I will tell you, the two mantras, the one was you don't get to choose the asteroid chooses you. But the other mantra is, you know, find them early, find them early, find them early, right?
1: Oh, yeah.
0: So you gotta find them early, and then you have time, and then you have time to deal with them. And then having time to deal with them helps you being able to send spacecraft out there and know what you're dealing with, tailoring the specific mitigation method, you know, whether you have to deflect or disrupt on the basis of what you find now, you know, for an asteroid or maybe even a comet. So those are the type of things that we want to be able to do. And if you have the time, if it is a contact binary, you know, obviously hitting it on the very edge is not great. It's not great for even a monolithic type. You want to be able to know everything about the target and where's the best place to deflect it, not only in terms of on the asteroid itself, but also in the time of orbit, right? The location in the orbit. You basically want to slow it down or speed it up. You just want to make sure that it misses that conjunction point with Earth. Or if it's really, really hazardous and last minute, and it's small enough, then maybe you can disrupt it. But that's, you know, that's risky, and we haven't done that yet. So there's always things that you worry about. But again, having that time, having that information, gathering it so you can tailor the technique to the specific object is always the best way. And that's how I'd like to think about it.
1: Well, between NEO Surveyor, we've got Vera Rubin and all of the other asteroid hunters out there. I'm beginning to sleep much better at night knowing how many of these things that we've cataloged. But it is those small ones that are harder to detect that we really have to worry about. And I think that's what's so interesting about the next target for Hayabusa 2, this 1998 KY-26. It's tiny, and it's rotating really, really fast. Is that what makes it worth this trip?
0: So we don't have a lot of information about the small body, really, really tiny small body population, you know, the 20 meters and less. And so going to these very small objects, having them rotate really quickly, you know, there's some question of, is this a solid piece of something, or does it have some internal cohesion or strength or something that we don't understand, that even though it's a rubble pile, it allows it to spin that quickly? Most people think it's got to have some type of internal strength, so it's a solid object to spin that fast, right? Mm-hmm. But knowing how these smaller objects are like, how their put together? What's their composition? How do they interact? You know, this is something that Hayabusa 2 is going to find out. One of the neat things about Hayabusa 2, two aspects that I will share with you, is we still have a tantalum projectile from the sampling system on the spacecraft, right? So this is a 300-gram, of all intents and purposes, think of a bullet. And so, you know, they're talking about going up and rendezvousing with the target and then shooting that tantalum projectile into it and forming a crater and seeing what happens, right? And so that'll be really interesting from a scientific experiment. The other thing they're going to do is towards the end of the mission, you know, after they rendezvous and get all the information they possibly can, they're going to try and land on it. And so something that's spinning like once every 11 minutes, that's going to be really challenging doing that robotically. So they're going to have to try and do that from on the pole, right? On the pole, you can get away with it, but that's something they're going to try and do. So we have all this data that we still have yet to analyze, but I'm really looking forward to KY-26 and the rendezvous opportunity and the science that we may get. Again, I got to be patient because, you know, I got to wait another 5 years. Yep. The team has to wait another 5 years. But yeah, it's a very exciting time. And in the meantime, we've got all these other fantastic missions that are going on. We've got our own launch of NEO Surveyor, maybe sometime next year. We've got Hera arriving at the Didymos Dimorphos system later this year. It's going to be amazing. And then, you know, we've got in 2029, we'll have, you know, three spacecraft encounter Apophis, right? We've got Destiny Plus, which Japanese is going to fly by Apophis in early February 2029. Then we have Ramses, which is a European Space Agency mission following on the sort of the guidelines of Hera. That will rendezvous with Apophis in late February of 2029. And then we have our own spacecraft, the Osiris Apex, that will get there in June. So it's going to be an exciting time. And 2029 is the International Year of Asteroid Awareness and Planetary Defense. Lots of amazing things are going to happen starting very soon leading up to that international year and during that international year. So it's an exciting time for small body science and planetary defense.
1: Well, as we're looking ahead to all the things that are coming up in the future, what are you most hopeful that these missions are going to enable us to do in the future?
0: That's an amazing question. And it's something that I think about, and there's so many aspects to that, right? I mean, for science, I just hope that, you know, it's not practical to go to every asteroid and get a sample of it, right? But I'd love to be able to do that, but you can't do that. But one of the things these missions do, especially NEO Surveyor, will be able to help us find a lot of what we call low delta V targets, right? Low energy targets that come close to Earth that are easier to get to from the standpoint of a spacecraft trajectory, right? We just don't know where to look. So having that capability will be an amazing boon, not only for planetary defense, you get to see what's coming at you, but you actually get to see what's coming close to you. And that provides opportunities for spacecraft missions, right? And that's not only science missions, but that's also for mining missions, ISRU missions, right? There's companies out there that are looking at trying to see if they can extract resources from these asteroids. And, you know, the information that we've got from Hayabusa 2 and OSIRIS-REx suggests that there are lots of material there that's very interesting. And then you've got the whole planetary defense aspect, but then you've got the exploration aspect, right? Wouldn't it be cool, you know, if we're trying to shake down missions to Mars, right? Right now we're focused on the moon. We just did Artemis 2. We did a flyby, you know, around the moon. And wouldn't it be cool to test out our exploration systems? Mars is a long way away, but there's some nearest asteroids that are in between us and Mars. We could go out and have a human mission to a near-Earth asteroid and then come back, right? And at the same time, you're testing your operational capabilities, your spacecraft systems, life support systems, as you're, you know, stepping away from the Earth-Moon system and then starting to explore the solar system with the idea of getting out to Mars and then other destinations. But at the same time, you know, learning about these really valuable objects, not only from the standpoint of science, but mining and planetary defense. That's my hope. That's my desire.
1: You're calling up all these science fiction future ideas in my brain from For All Mankind or The Expanse, right? People in the future using these as resources. It's it's just amazing what this kind of science could enable us to do in the future and what it could do for humanity, not just for planetary defense, but for resources that we might need for our technology and who knows what else, right? So it's really exactly. cool knowing someone like you who's seen the entire arc of this. I cannot wait, not just for us, but for you, when we get to KY-26 and when we see OSIRIS-APEX, all these things, I'm sure it's going to be such a culmination of everything you've done in your career.
0: It's going to be tremendous. And I have, I'm super excited about the future and I just can't wait.
1: Well, thank you so much for joining us, Paul. You're absolutely fascinating. And I think this conversation is just a great example of why this kind of rendezvous science with asteroids is so important.
0: Well, thank you, Sarah. I appreciate it.
1: Fun Sarah fact. I actually studied Japanese in college, so I've always had this soft spot for JAXA missions. They're constantly defying the odds of what's possible, whether it's nursing an injured spacecraft home on ion engines alone, or pulling off a flyby that their spacecraft was never designed to do. They also have a bit of a habit that I personally appreciate. They really like firing things into asteroids. Which brings us to what's up with Dr. Bruce Betts, our chief scientist here at the Planetary Society. Hey, Bruce.
2: Hi, Sarah. How are you doing?
1: Doing well. I survived NIAC, NASA's Innovative Advanced Concepts Symposium. We'll hear more about that over the next 2 weeks, but glad to be back in California.
2: It's not to be supposed to be a challenge, but it sounds like you had quite the trip that I assume people will hear something about.
1: Yeah, but you know, it was quite an adventure, but... I'm not going to tell the story right this moment, but, you know, in any situation, anytime I have the joy of getting to be at one of these conferences, I think I talk to so many people and I hear so many stories. By the time I get home, I am so full of new science knowledge that I just need to veg out. So my plan this week is to talk about Hayabusa 2 and get a little chill.
2: Well, I don't know that it was really that chill a mission. I mean, chill while traveling through space, but... It shot an asteroid a couple times. And...
1: right. Take that one for the dinosaurs. No, I actually noted that, though, as I was talking with Paul Abel about this. He mentioned the different projectiles that were on Hayabusa 2. And, you know, there's two different kinds. There's that the small carry-on impactor, and then there's the tantalum one. And he mentioned that they have a spare tantalum one that they might be using on their next target, 1998 KY-26. We need a cuter name for that, but I wanted to talk a little bit about the SCI, the small carry-on impactor, because this is such a cool story. And the fact that we're just going around shooting asteroids, you know, for science is just amazing.
2: For science,
1: if you could tell us a little bit about what happened there, because like, why are we shooting asteroids?
2: Well, here, there are different reasons. So the DART mission was shooting asteroids primarily to practice planetary defense and changing orbits of asteroids in case one comes for us, whereas this was to do things like uncover the material that hasn't been as modified by the space environment underneath so you can study it. And even in the case of their sampling, they used kind of a big funnel sample horn thing that actually collected the sample by shooting the asteroid when they were up in contact. And then the material flew up into their sample horn. And that's how they collected at least one of their samples.
1: So that was the first tantalum projectile, right? That did the sample thing. Now we got one more of those.
2: Tantalum. That's exotic.
1: Tantalum. But before they even took that sample, right, they shot it with something else.
2: Cheese, I think it was hypervelocity cheese. Yes, they shot it with the small carry-on impactor. They shot it with that first to expose material. So I think they went and sampled that material, but they certainly did spectroscopy of it. Because you do, oddly, in the vacuum of space, because of things like solar wind and cosmic rays, you do modify the surface. And so if you want to get a less modified surface, you want to clear off the top stuff. That's less true than if you're on the Earth and you have water and humans and plants and stuff that gets in the way of the geologists. But still, that's it. So they made a crater.
1: So when we talk about DART, we had that situation where we can't actually, like, they're waiting for the Hera follow-up mission because they had to give it some time to chill out after they blasted that object. So how did Hayabusa 2 deal with the fact that they blew a bunch of debris off of this object?
2: Yeah, this was very cool. They have the best gadgets, and so they had a separate camera that they let loose to try to capture the impact. And then the spacecraft went and hid on the other side of the asteroid, so none of the material would come flying at it. It was quite the clever and difficult to do thing, which worked.
1: So cool.
2: This spacecraft was all happy.
1: Although it's going to be a different situation if they, you know, when they make it to 1998 KY-26, that object is so tiny that, like, what if you just shoot it and the whole thing flies apart?
2: Then just make sure you take pictures.
1: You know, valid.
2: And we would learn something. I don't think that's going to happen, but if it did, we'd sure learn something about the structural integrity of that particular asteroid.
1: Right.
2: But we also learn things from the impact. So you get an idea of structural integrity, perhaps not of the whole asteroid, but are you dealing with, because asteroids come in all these different flavors, it turns out, from iron, nickel, things that were inside a protoplanet and then got ripped apart again, or you've got basically metal asteroids. And then at the other end of the spectrum, you've got these fluff balls. Mm-hmm. Think, and then you've got the boulder piles, the rubble piles, which we've been encountering a lot of with recent spacecraft like Bennu and OSIRIS-REx that are just gravity fairly loosely holding together a bunch of rubble.
1: You know, like, there are those things that you know you shouldn't do, but your brain wants to do them. Like, you know, if I could jump out of an airplane and go right through a cloud, like, that would be a terrible idea, but, like, would be really cool. I just want to jump into one of these asteroid ball pits and see what that's like. Terrible idea.
2: I'm sorry, asteroid ball pits?
1: Yeah, rubble piles.
2: We'd have to fire you into it, though. Just
1: valid, yeah. Sarah as a projectile.
2: Larger carry-on impactor.
1: Right?
2: Sarah, it can still be CI. Sarah carry-on impactor, perfect. This
1: yes.
2: is a brilliant, brilliant idea. Another one, chalk up another brilliant idea for the team of Sarah and Bruce. Well, that was exciting. I don't want to get you too excited, but
3: Random Spree-Trades.
2: Rewind. So this is, space. Humans, the world record holder for the most time in space is Oleg Kononenko at 1,111, yes, that's 4 1s, days over 5 ISS missions. That's 3 years and about 15 days that he spent in space.
1: That is so long.
2: Yeah.
1: Imagine how that really changes your brain and your body being in space that long. Like, that's cool. Or terrifying. One or the other. Keep coming back to the space. Well, terrifying.
2: Not that he's in space. It's the fact that his brain changed. That's cool.
1: Yeah. I mean, you know, it's just one more reason why, you know, we need to study more of these things, but also another reason to appreciate Earth, because we're kind of made to be here.
2: It's true. Okay, everybody, go out there, look up the night sky, and think about spending your time in space. Firing Sarah into an asteroid. Yay!
1: Whee! No,
2: thank you and good night.
1: As a heads up, keep your eye out next month in October for the launch of JAXA's MMX mission. That's the Martian Moon Explorer. It's headed toward Mars's moon Phobos to bring back the first samples from the Martian system. Other than meteorites, of course. We'll be covering that here on Planetary Radio, in part because it's amazing science, but also because Planetary Society members helped fund Honeybee Robotics' PlanetVac sampling instrument, which is on board. We did that through our STEP grant program. 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Ray Pauletta is our producer. 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

0: You are listening to Spoiler Alert Radio, conversations on the craft of filmmaking. I'm your host, Tony Pinocchia. On this episode of Spoiler Alert Radio, we speak with sound designer Nick Buckton. For over 20 years, Nick has been involved in several roles in sound post-production, including mixing, editing, sound design, and composing. He's also done some work in Foley, music production, and ADR. Formats he has worked in include feature film, documentary, television, animation, and commercials. Nick is currently head of sound at Native Audio, a leading post-production house located in Auckland, New Zealand. Nick's feature film work has included The Dark Horse, The Day That Changed My Life, Guns Akimbo, Savage, Shadow in the Cloud, The American, We Were Dangerous, Heart Eyes, and Pike River. His television series work has included Mataku, The Cul-de-Sac, Dark Tourist, Creamery, and Madam. Welcome, Nick Buckton, to Spoiler Alert Radio.
1: Hi, Tony.
0: All right. So first of all, can you talk a little bit about your background and how you developed an interest in film generally and sound in particular before deciding to pursue those as a career?
1: Yeah, sound work for film and TV wasn't really something, to be honest, I actively chased or really wanted. It kind of evolved organically over a period of time. You know, it all stemmed from my love for music. And I would say that, you know, 99% of people in my position did start with music. Both my parents are music academics. You know, we grew up playing instruments, being surrounded by instruments, you know, all sorts of crazy kind of medieval stuff as well. So I guess sounds and sonic sensibilities kicked off from there. My dad used to bring home a four-track from time to time, four-track recorder. So I would spend quite a lot of time in the school holidays making little weird, not just songs, but various sounds and mixtapes and playing things backwards and just kind of rudimentary stuff like that. But I guess I was probably about 7 or 8. That would have been my first introduction to like, wow, sound is fun. And then from there, I didn't really know what I wanted to do. I ended up going to sound school. My brother was a music producer and I played in bands and did that kind of thing. And there certainly wasn't a focus on post-production at all. It's all about music production, I guess, more specifically. But there was an element in my second year where we did put sound to picture, and that was writing the opening score for The Shining. And the idea was you're only allowed to use an analog synth. And it was like one of those moments where it's like, oh, this is actually really fun. Having the power to control the mood and atmosphere of this film was a pretty eye-opening thing. I hadn't really thought about it before, to be honest. So from that point on, I didn't want to be recording bands in the studio. I wanted to work on my own stuff. So after sound school, I was a little bit disillusioned and I just worked in a cafe in Auckland. It happened to be in close proximity to a studio that was called Eden Terrace Audio, which is now Native Audio where I work. And the guy there, Stuart Newman, I'd been to sound school with and we'd have a catch up and I'd give him a cheap cappuccino and muffin every Tuesday. And then one day he came in and he was just like stressed out and desperate and was like, you know how to use Pro Tools, right? And I was like, yeah. He was like, can you please come along? And, you know, I really need a sound engineer. Could you spare me a day or so a week for the next couple of months? And I was like, yeah. So I jumped in and it was basically reversioning old cartoons into Te Reo Māori, which is the language of the indigenous peoples of Aotearoa New Zealand. And basically one thing led to another. 3 years later, I was still doing that same job. You know, found I had a knack for it. People kept asking me to do stuff and, you know, projects kind of got bigger and bigger and more interesting. And I just learned on the job, really. And here we are. I'm still working at the same studio.
0: So a notable film you sound designed was the award-winning The Dark Horse. Can you talk about creating a fairly raw, naturalistic sonic palette to reflect the often gritty environments of the children? And how did your sound effects work fit overall? You know, for example, to heighten tension during chess matches or help portray the experience of the protagonist's mental health struggles.
1: Yeah, The Dark Horse was one of the projects I'm most proud of. That was probably the first big film that I had undertaken. So that was my real chance to prove myself as a sound designer. And I probably spent the first 2 months going down the wrong path in terms of trying to do the things that you were just outlining in your question. And I had one of those moments with the director, James Napier Robertson, who I've collaborated a lot with over the years, was, you know, leaning into the naturalistic qualities instead of trying to insert a particular feeling from a different universe. I think when I was tasked with trying to create a sonic palette, I probably went outside the real world that the protagonist, Genesis, lived in. So that was a really great lesson. And what essentially worked after much experimenting was really leaning into the dirty, kind of flawed natural environment, you know, not being afraid of odd sounds and bits and pieces. Like, you know, the gang pad was a really heavy environment. And, you know, we had this jackhammer that was just in the distance, like every time we were outside. And it was just an annoying, heavy sound. It was metallic and a bit cutting. And that was an element that kind of set the scene for me to be like, right, okay, this is not about perfection. This is about embracing the gritty nature of the material, I guess. So inside the gang pad that we speak of, what I did was to add a heaviness. So I created a whole lot of different rumbles and drones and textures. And with James, the director, we sat down and just went through them one by one. And he picked one he loved. And it's just a very low frequency rumble that we had under all the gang pad scenes when we're inside the house. And I think it's pretty subliminal. I don't know if you'd notice it, but as soon as, you know, you cut to an exterior shot away from the gang pad, there would be a lightness because that subby drone is suddenly gone. You know, I don't think the audience is going to consciously notice it, but, you know, it's all about building a feeling and building a mood and building tension in a way that isn't necessarily noticed. Yeah, it took me many years to learn how to do that in a subtle way, but that was pretty effective. And generally, there was just like a lot of creaks. Things are old. Things are a bit broken. So, you know, when you're outside the gang pad again or they're hanging out, it's just very creaky and moody and rattly and just adding in a lot of raw elements that are a bit unpleasant. You know, that was a beautiful film. And, you know, when you've got performances like Cliff Curtis had in that film, he played the main character, Genesis. Like, it was an unbelievable performance. And as a sound designer, you don't want to get in the way of that. You know, you need to nestle it and aid it rather than trying to add to it necessarily. Another key scene from that film that I'm really proud of was this amazing conversation between Cliff Curtis and Wayne Harpe. It was his first film. Incredible performance. And we had that rumble grow and grow over the period of the 7-minute conversation. You can really build things slowly with that, and you just don't notice it as a listener. You know, you're engaged in the conversation and things are building so incrementally that you're unaware of it. And then there's the big reveal and we just drop out. The drone just disappears and you just feel your stomach empty out, and it adds a gravitas to the moment. It was subtle, but small moves can do really big things. And that kind of approach is something I use a bit where I can, but definitely in The Dark Horse.
0: You are listening to Spoiler Alert Radio, conversations on the craft of filmmaking. On this episode of Spoiler Alert Radio, we are talking with sound designer Nick Buckton, whose work includes The Dark Horse, Savage, The American, We Were Dangerous, Heart Eyes, and Pike River. The film Savage is the story of a man, Danny, from his life as an abused boy to a youthful brawler to a violent gang enforcer as an adult. Can you talk about creating a visceral experience through sounds of violence, from fists to wood planks to chains and so on, but then sometimes using silence in key emotional moments, for example, Danny's decision to attack his brother in a gang brawl?
1: Often with these violent films, it's always a conversation at the start about, like, how big do we make the violence in terms of the sounds? You can go realistic or you can go Hollywood. And I find generally it becomes pretty obvious early on for me about tonal direction. So in the case of Savage, you know, I tried it quite big in Hollywood style and it just didn't feel authentic. It didn't belong. The pictures weren't married to the sound. And so I quickly went back to a more realistic fight sounds. And talking to Sam, the director, he has some ideas about it. You know, often the violence in a fight or a brawl situation isn't so much the hits. You know, they don't always sound huge. A lot of the violence comes from the breathing, and there's so much adrenaline going through someone, but also the scuffing of the feet, you know, quite aggressive scuffing and spitting and cloth. And that's what we decided to focus on a bit more than the actual impacts. And I think that it works really well with the images. And there was a lot of fighting in that film. You know, and the same goes for all the wood planks and various weapons that those guys use. You know, it was definitely, you know, beefed up. You've got to beef it up. It's the movies, but not to the point where you're pulling the viewer out. If you're making something not match the pictures, the audience is going to notice that and then they're not following the story. There's a lot of really interesting sound design, I think, in that film. And the unique thing about that film was the composer, Ali Lieberman, he had hired a room within our studio. So he was literally in the room next to me composing the score. And he's the sort of composer that loves a bit of sound design, you know, in his score, a lot of drones and textures and things like that. And, you know, I like a few musical elements in my sound design. So there's a lot of crossover. And being in the next room, we were able to communicate constantly about various scenes and try different things. And, you know, I watch that film now and I sometimes don't know, was that me or was that Ali? And he's the same. And that's pretty cool. And in terms of the silence that was used, I believe that possibly came from Ali, the composer, decided to pull everything out. And, you know, there was a big bar brawl and there's just a giant rumble going through the whole thing. I think what we ended up doing is I built the whole scene up, all the chairs being thrown across the room and the glasses breaking, all that, and just filtered it really heavily. So it kind of felt like it was underwater, like some kind of distant memory with Ali's bizarre, bassy, subby drone going through the whole thing. And the three of us spent heaps of time together trying all the options, just seeing what was most effective. And it's a cliche sound design thing, but it's true. Silence, or at least bringing things down, can really increase the power of the story you're trying to tell. And that was really super effective in that film. There was another moment where our lead character, we're following him into a house. He's about to commit a murder with a hammer. He strikes the guy and then all sound drops away except for the sound of the fridge humming in the corner of the room. And that's probably my favorite moment in the whole film. It's just the dynamics of building something up and up and up and then just dropping it out can be incredibly powerful. And a lot of credit to Sam and Ali for being bold enough to do that, because sometimes it's a bit scary doing stuff like that. You know, it could be a mistake, but I think sonically it worked really well.
0: So the film The American is based on the true story of young American ballerina Joy Womack and her struggles to be accepted into the elite Bolshoi Ballet Company. Sounds such as footfalls, breaths, creaking floors, and the whooshing of costumes would be emphasized to reflect her punishing routines, along with dialogues mixed in both Russian and English, reflecting her sense of being a bit out of place. Can you elaborate a bit on these varied techniques to create an immersive environment?
1: Yeah, The American is a beautiful film. That was another one by James Napier Robertson that also directed The Dark Horse. And he is all about sound. You know, he's got eagle ears. You can drop a footstep 2 dB and he'll notice. And James, as in The Dark Horse, just loves using sounds from the natural environment to help create the tension. You know, we're not pulling sounds out from another world. You know, a big part of the film was trying to accentuate Joy's isolation. You know, she's an American. She's in a Russian ballet school. She's pretty much set up to fail. No one's giving her a chance. And she's extremely lonely. And, you know, trying to build that world sonically. You know, she's in the Bolshoi, which is this age-old institution. And the idea was to make that feel grand and austere and to make her feel really kind of alone in this space. And so what we did, basically, there's a lot of movement in the background, you know, in other rooms, there's classes going on, there's all sorts of things happening in the building, but she's quite detached from it. She's really inside her own head. And so we carefully crafted a whole lot of very distant background, kind of shuffling and doors and things like that, very muffled and in the distance, you know. So there's this world all around her. Initially, my instinct was to put her in a vacuum, just make everything quite quiet. We're inside her head and she's cut herself off from the environment around her. But it was much more effective to make that world really alive and there constantly, but out of arm's reach, you know. So we did that with traffic outside as well. And just all through the film, there's noises happening in the background. you know, the building itself, it creaks, it's old, it's grand. The doors have a lot of character. A lot of attention was spent on the doors and making them feel heavy and grand. They've seen a lot of things, those doors. And we did use a lot of reverb in that film, a lot more than what I normally would for the feet and, you know, all the foley and the doors and everything in that building is just dripping in reverb. And I think it handles it quite well, but it just gives it this grandiose feeling and of age. And then the foley was a massive part of that film, particularly for the dance sequences. And we were really lucky to have a team in Wellington called POW to look after the foley. And their foley artist, Curry McLaughlin, did the performing. And she's a former dancer, a proper former dancer. And so she was able to emulate a lot of the dance moves. And they went to a whole lot of different dance studios and different rooms, depending on the size, if it was a rehearsal room or if it was a concert. And they recorded in those spaces to give it extra authenticity in terms of the room feel. That really brought it to life. And then when it came to editing and mixing them, you know, I spent a lot of time on the details. If we went to a close-up of a foot, you know, I would treat that completely differently from if we were on a wider shot. So I would pull out all the reverb and make it super dry, so we're just very present and close to the shoe move. You know, if there's a pirouette, just that kind of squeaky spinning sound. Yeah, I think it just worked really well. And a lot of that's just down to, you know, the performance of the foley was just brilliant.
0: You are listening to Spoiler Alert Radio, conversations on the craft of filmmaking. On this episode of Spoiler Alert Radio, we are talking with sound designer Nick Buckton, whose work includes The Dark Horse, Savage, The American, We Were Dangerous, Heart Eyes, and Pike River. So you were sound designer and re-recording mixer for the award-winning film We Were Dangerous, about three girls who are sent in 1954 to an institution for delinquent girls on a remote New Zealand island. Location was a key element of the story, both the austere and often prison-like institution and the natural environment, symbolizing both the girls' isolation and perhaps their desire for freedom. Can you talk about integrating these elements into the mix to help reflect the themes of the story?
1: Yeah, I mean, a lot of the production sound from memory was pretty challenging in that it was just a windswept island with not a lot going for it other than just kind of rumbly white noise in the background, which is cool in one sense. In the other sense, it can get a bit fatiguing. And so we really had to recreate that a bit from scratch. So, yeah, to reflect the girls' isolation, I think you can't just have distant sea rumble through the whole film. We established that at the start. They're on this remote island. There's not much there, you know. And originally it was like, well, it's the 50s. There'd be lots of birds. In the end, we took a lot of the birds out. You know, in New Zealand, most of our birds, I've got to say, are extremely cheerful sounding birds. And so are the insects. I find them extremely cheerful. We don't have many go-to birds that sound kind of spooky, like a crow. We don't have crows in New Zealand. And they always just carry with them such a kind of darkness, which I love. And our birds are so happy. It's sickening. So, we've got these a lot of dark, moody New Zealand films with extremely excitable birds in the background. And so that's one of the things I actually love doing, is creating a mood using the nature that would exist at that time. You know, birds and insects, like, go to any different country, every different region in every country would have a unique combination of birds and insects and variations within that, you know. And I always try and stay as authentic to that as I can. So in terms of, like, this film, having choruses of birds just weren't really going to cut it so much. So there's a few scenes where they go into the bush. And what I chose to do was I found one bird, the grey warbler. And it's got a singular, kind of mournful sounding. It's sweet, but it's mournful. If you add a lot of reverb to it, it sounds quite moody. And just to accentuate the isolation, rather than having choruses of birds, just having singular birds in the background, I find quite effective. And not going too hard with the insects as well. You know, obviously wind and trees creaking. When they're in the cabins, Those are just creaking like crazy, and there's a little log burner, and I made the sound of the wind going down the metal tube. It's kind of got this resonating tonal quality, and the idea was it just adds up to make it feel like an inhospitable environment, and they're all quite alone. And then on the flip side, there are moments of lightness and happiness within the film where the girls are having a good time, albeit in difficult circumstances. And on those occasions, you'd drop the wind, you'd bring up the chorus birds a little bit more insects, then you've got a kind of light feel to counter the darkness that you've created with the opposite sounds.
0: So in your work on the film Hard Eyes, a mix of rom-com and horror involving a couple fleeing a serial killer on Valentine's Day, how did you approach creating a sonic palette for this unique mix of genres in switching from lighthearted to fearsome or blending the two with gory yet humorous killings?
1: Yeah, Hard Eyes was super fun. In New Zealand, we don't kind of work on genre films so often, so it was quite a unique opportunity. I hadn't worked on a horror before. I don't think I'd even done a rom-com. So that was great to have a two-in-one package. You know, Josh Rubin, the director, was... I've never met anyone with such an encyclopedic knowledge of film. And Hard on Sleeve, wanting to just reference all the best things about those classic films that he loves. And Josh and the editor, Brett, had set out quite a thorough roadmap of how they wanted things to go. So it was really just up to me to enhance what those guys had already laid out. Essentially, you're just wanting to give people some good laughs, some good frights, very popcorn focused, just having a great time. There's a real freedom within both those genres to push things a bit larger than life. You know, with the rom-com stuff, you can play it pretty straight, but you know, you enhance certain things to add to the humor. And like Ellie's best friend, Monica, for example, you know, just the sound of her heels and her rattly little purse would just ham up a little bit just to add to the humor. And you just do subtle things like that. When it comes to the gory, gruesome killings, I mean, there was just some ridiculous deaths in that film, which I really enjoyed. Any sound designer will tell you that it's fun to do gory stuff. The scene at the beginning with the grape press was a particular highlight. We ended up using probably up to about 40 different elements to try and sell that idea. You know, those two worlds, they didn't cross over a lot, but when they did, it was pretty seamless. You know, we do little things like with Jay, who's the love interest of Ellie, and, you know, you're sowing seeds throughout the film to try and maybe mislead the audience about someone's intentions. So with Jay, the idea was often when he just pops up in these kind of romantic scenes, you'd hear a siren wailing in the background. And just little subtle things like that to maybe subconsciously suggest to the audience that, oh, is Jay the killer? You know, it's fun to drop on these little Easter eggs from time to time. And what I found with gory stuff, if I went 100% with a gory murder, Josh would make me add another 15% insanity to that. It was always more, more, more, bigger, bigger, bigger. And that was super fun, just be able to push things super loud. And you always knew you'd cracked it when he'd burst out laughing or applaud on the mix stage afterwards. That was a lot of fun. You know, he was really, really honed in on the comedic side of things. And, you know, he comes from a comedy background, and you could see that in all his decisions he made. Just the timings of every little move were very precise. And of particular note is the scene. There's this really earnest conversation in the

0: It's added like bells ringing and things like that just to add to the moment. And the precision at which each of these little sounds were added to time with the dialogue was microscopic. It was really cool. And that gets great laughs in the studio. And even though it's probably the smallest moment in the whole film, it's probably one I'm proudest of. It's hilarious. And we really work for that. That was a fun one.
1: Okay, well, we're running short on time, but can you briefly touch upon your work on the film Pike River, based on the real story of a mine explosion, and how you created authentic sound for something based on a real event?
0: Yeah, a film I did last year that's a dramatization of a tragic event in New Zealand's history. It was a mining disaster in 2010. 29 miners lost their lives. And this is the story of the aftermath and what the families had to deal with. And two women in particular, played by Melanie Lynskey and Robin Malcolm, who basically fought the company and the government and trying to salvage what they could out of a horrible situation and doing right by the families and by the men. And it's a really sad but amazing film directed by Rob Sarkis, who's quite a well-known director here in New Zealand. He's all about the sound as well. He actually went on a big field recording mission on my behalf because he was down in the area, and he even recorded room tone of the actual house of one of the actual mothers who were involved in the production of the film. So I got some extremely authentic room tone and all sorts of stuff in there. But that's another film I'm really proud to be involved with.
1: All right, so can you talk about any other recent or upcoming projects? And do you have any closing words for our spoiler alert radio audience?
0: Coming up, I'm actually composing my first feature film called Sharing the Love, directed by Tom Hearn, who was actually producer of Guns Akimbo and Dark Horse and The American as well. It's his directorial debut. So I'm really looking forward to that. It's a sports comedy in the vein of the classic American sports comedies. It's going to be a lot of fun. I'm looking forward to having a break from the sound design and getting back into playing some music. So that's really exciting. Any closing words? Getting prepared for this interview meant going back across a whole lot of projects that I'd kind of forgotten about. And yeah, I'm extremely grateful for the opportunity to chat through this stuff. And I hadn't thought about a lot of these films for a very long time. So it was really cool to relive them and actually like be proud of that work. Take the wins. And maybe that's some general advice in life is take the wins when they come along, because it's not all wins, but you got to enjoy the things that you've done, and enjoying what you're doing and whatever you do in life is important.
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1: 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I've been your host, Tony Pinacchia. On this episode of Spoiler Alert Radio, we spoke with sound designer Nick Buckton. Nick's feature film work has included The Dark Horse, The Day That Changed My Life, Guns Akimbo, Savage, Shadow in the Cloud, The American, We Were Dangerous, Heart Eyes, and Pike River. His television series work has included Mataku, The Cul-de-Sac, Dark Tourist, Creamery, and Madam. 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

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You'll laugh. 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You'll see the world through someone else's eyes, and you just might see your own a little differently. It's more than a night at the movies. It's a journey. 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
3: 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You are listening to Sprouts, Radio from the Grassroots. Be advised that this is not an emergency. 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Again, please be advised that this is not live and there is no emergency.

0: This is Bob Henley, WBAI's general manager and City Hall reporter from the studios of WBAI Pacifica Radio. Pacifica Radio will present 9/11 Remembered 25 years later from New York City. I'm joined here in WBAI's Brooklyn studio by my co-host Juliana Furlano.
1: Hi, Bob. It's great to be here with you. Of course, WBAI is one of Pacifica Radio's flagship stations, and 25 years ago, on September 11th, it was located at 120 Wall Street, close to the East River, just blocks from the World Trade Center complex. But unlike any other broadcast outlets that had their transmitters on top of the ill-fated World Trade Center, WBAI's transmitter was on top of the Empire State Building way uptown.
0: That meant that WBI's news team, then led by Jose Santiago, could continue live broadcasting, reporting the horrific events of that day, providing our listeners with vital, real-time information on the multi-pronged terrorist attack. A few weeks ago, thanks to the work of Pacifica's archivist Brian DeShazer, we were able to retrieve tapes of our colleagues' heroic work on that day and in the very difficult period that followed.
1: As has been widely recalled, September 11th, 2001, was actually primary election day, and there was not a cloud in the sky when a little before 9 a.m., Paul DiRienzo broke into regular programming with this bulletin.
2: Thank you, Marjorie, for coming in and helping me with this very difficult case. My name is Paul DiRienzo. We're coming up to Democracy Now! 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

0: We have breaking news. 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Huge explosion and fire at the top of the World Trade Center. This is a live broadcast at 8:52 in the morning. We have no story right now as to the cause, if it's an accident or was intentional, but it looks like the top half of both towers are absolutely in flames. This is a huge disaster. Be careful. Stay out of the Lower Manhattan area. We're going to get headlines on this story and be back as soon as we can with updates. Again, live at this moment, an aircraft or something has exploded into the top floors of the World Trade Center, causing a massive disaster situation.
1: A lot of smoke
0: coming out of the tops of the building.
2: Towers.
0: This is live. Mm-hmm. We will come back to you in a moment.
3: WBS on air team, which included Marjorie Moore, Jose Santiago, and Paul DiRienzo, stayed on the air live while the attack itself was underway just blocks away, observing and reporting on the unprecedented events ahead of the Associated Press. They were on the front lines of history.
0: Marjorie Moore is joining us.
4: Just coming from the newsroom, there doesn't seem to be even much information on the AP at this point. We do know there was a second airplane that crashed through there, right through the middle there. Channel 1 is kind of putting the arrow where it went through the building. We haven't heard about any casualties yet, which does concern me. There's fire and flames now. We hadn't seen, if you look up there, Paul.
5: They're replaying the fireball, yeah.
4: The fireball. There's paper flying all around Lower Manhattan. People are crying and screaming and running in and out of the buildings. That's what we can see from here, lots of smoke in the air. Other than that, we don't have any further information.
6: In pretty short order, WBAI was interviewing eyewitnesses who described the menacing cloud of smoke and dust that permeated throughout Lower Manhattan and beyond. In this next clip, the WBAI team is joined by our sister station WPFW, based in Washington, D.C., and the Pacifica National News Network team that included Josephine Reed, Don Rush, and our own Bob Henley, who was filing remotely from New Jersey that day.
4: The other, as far as casualties.
7: Did you see anyone hurt?
4: No, just people covered in debris because they were right near the explosion. It's very difficult. You can't breathe without a mask at this point.
8: And just one last question. You said that someone there was told that there was another hit coming. Perhaps police authorities telling people that they knew that there was something on the way, perhaps?
4: I would think that that's where the information came from, because the gentleman who made the announcement was in charge of security for my office building, which is two blocks from the Trade Center.
8: So apparently there might have been at least some warning, perhaps a plane hijacked someplace on its way to the area, and perhaps police at least having some time to warn people. We don't know if that was able to save lives. Obviously, whether it was able to save destruction is just a moot question at this point, because the destruction that has taken place here in New York is absolutely devastating.
0: Channel 2 is reporting a fourth major explosion.
8: A fourth major explosion.
9: Okay, and also
10: do you know the whereabouts?
7: Where is it?
0: It's in the whereabouts of the World Trade Center.
9: And also they are reporting now that a side of the Pentagon here in Washington, D.C. has collapsed, that a side of the Pentagon has collapsed, as well as the explosion, as a result of the explosion there. All metro rail here in the nation's capital has been suspended as of the 10 o'clock hour. And air travel, of course, has been suspended completely. Federal buildings are being evacuated here in the nation's capital. We're going to be taking WBAI?
8: Yes, go ahead.
9: We're going to keep our line with you up the rest of the day, or as long as we can, and we're going to come away from the mic and get an update on what's happening here in the nation's capital, and we'll rejoin you in about 15 to 20 minutes.
8: Okay.
9: How about that?
8: If I would like to ask you one quick thing. What have you heard there, if anything at all, about any kind of response, any kind of military response?
9: Right now, all the special forces have been returned to active duty. All leave for special forces have been canceled, and all those that are retired or reserve special forces have been put on a standby situation here and I guess around the country. That's what we've heard so far.
8: Thank you very much.
0: All right. And the primary election in New York City has been canceled. That was scheduled for today.
9: I was going to ask you about that later, but let's keep our communications open.
0: Okay.
9: With the WBAI, and let's take a look at what's going on at PNN, see what the national report is.
0: Thank you.
9: All right. And this is WBFW here in Washington. Yeah, bring up WPN, PNN. This is from Pacifica Radio.
5: All right. Been evacuated.
2: The State Department has been. I mean, most government buildings have been evacuated. All planes are grounded in the United States. International planes, as Bob mentioned earlier, are being diverted to Canada. If people have friends or loved ones traveling, that's...
10: D.C. and New York, by the way, I wanted to clarify that. D.C. and New York are the locations that are going to Canada if they're international flights.
2: Oh, okay. Thanks, Bob. But all planes are grounded coming in and out of the United States. All planes are grounded within the United States. In New York, the subway system is closed. Manhattan is pretty much sealed off. All the bridges and tunnels are closed. As we said, Lower Manhattan is a catastrophe that is unimaginable. I mean, truly unimaginable. And negotiating through those narrow streets and trying to help survivors and victims of this is a daunting task, to say the least.
5: Right, and indeed, as we said, the latest development in this unfolding story is apparently a fourth explosion at the World Trade Center. Again, it's not clear what exactly caused that. So witnesses say that they saw bodies actually falling from the Trade Center and also saw people jumping from the building. Does not say how high, how high they were up. So at this point, it looks as if we are now seeing the worst terrorist attack in the history of the United States. As you recall, we had Oklahoma.
10: Probably of the world. Wouldn't you say? I mean, I don't think we're overstating it to say of the world.
5: Well, that remains to be seen. We'll see. We'll see that. But certainly, I think in the history of the United States, in terms of actual numbers of people who are not only injured but also killed, and also the variety, the number of apparent targets that we now seem to have before us.
2: Let me just jump in with that and thinking about how that could have been arranged and coordinated, because it does seem like this is something we really haven't seen before. Of seeing such a coordinated attack, certainly in the United States, but as Bob alluded to, really anywhere, you know, so many different places being attacked simultaneously or almost simultaneously.
11: 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Be advised that this is not an emergency. 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Again, please be advised that this is not live and there is no emergency.
3: On that day, WBI and the Pacifica Radio Network relied heavily on the veteran radio news reporter Eric Williams for his vivid and fearless reporting that captured the essential details clearly and concisely without regard for his own well-being. Eric died in 2016 of respiratory issues.
12: Many people are right now, even here in Lower Manhattan, where I'm located right now in the East Village, you can still see hundreds of people walking north from the Chinatown area. And you could still see this giant cloud of white smoke and dust continue to push east as the winds off of the Hudson River push the cloud of smoke that way towards the Brooklyn area. One could not see, for example, the southern tier of the East River, nor could you see even the Statue of Liberty, or for that matter, looking across the East River, the Brooklyn-Queens Expressway. That is where things are standing right now. I throw it back to you into the studio. Gentlemen.
8: Eric, thank you very much for that report, and we hope you're okay. There's a lot of concern about the dust, because there's always the concern about asbestos, and we had Max Schmid, who's familiar with these things, who said he even thought that he could detect a smell or feeling of gunpowder. He went to wipe the dust off of him and said that it began to itch. So, you know, that's something to be concerned about. We're glad that you're safe. Have you had an opportunity, and I know it sounds like you've been extremely busy with this, but have you had an opportunity to get any kind of reading on what the situation is in the hospitals? Our phone lines are pretty much dead. We could hardly reach anyone, but we have had reports that there are a lot of people in local hospitals. Is that something that you looked at?
12: Well, Jose, as I was walking east away from City Hall and walking towards the front as well as South Street. Hold on one second, please. All right, stand by, please. Another phone is ringing where I'm at. what had happened was that, I could see some ambulances. This Beekman Hospital is on Beekman Street, which is right next to the Brooklyn Bridge, if I'm correct about that. I could see some ambulances outside of Beekman Hospital. I couldn't tell if they were loading up the rescue and ambulances to go to the World Trade Center area, or if in fact that they were taking people, injured civilians, out of these vehicles. And of course, once the World Trade Center 1 had collapsed, of course, all hell broke loose. People were screaming. Like I said, it was absolute pandemonium. So it is difficult to really get a read on that, to be perfectly honest. I did walk through Chinatown all the way up in through Soho and into the East Village, and one could see clearly that there were some people being moved away from the World Trade Center disaster. But at the same time, you just really couldn't tell where they were going, which hospitals. And of course, as is the case there at WBAI Studios, Jose, much of the phone lines are down. One can receive incoming calls, but one cannot make outgoing calls. And so that's where things stand right now. But even here on Bleecker Street, which is where I sit at the moment, you can still see the smoke from the World Trade Center billowing about, still continuing to move east from the winds, and lots of people in the street walking away. I'm not too sure about the East Side subways, that is the IRT Lexington Avenue line. It did work while I was going down to City Hall earlier. Of course, the spur of that massive construction taking place on the Manhattan Bridge, the shuttle trains from the Grand Street stop, that particular subway line was shut down. They were not allowing passengers to board there. So therefore, you found scores, thousands of commuters walking on streets like Essex Street, for example, Allen Street, Christie Street, etc., all through Chinatown, Eastern Chinatown, that is, walking north to get away from the debris, to get away from the air and confusion. One other thing, too, that I've noticed, when the dust was flying in the air, the particles that were large particles. And I really made it a point not to inhale any of that stuff. So and I do feel a bit itching, although the dose of water over my head did help out quite a bit. So it's a kind of a difficult read as to who is being injured, how many people were killed, if any. One would assume that there would be fatalities in such a traumatic and dramatic and horrific experiences. One would imagine that there would be fatalities. A colleague of mine from WCBS, Mary Gay Taylor, was very close to the collapse of both buildings, and she was able to avoid further injury. I heard her on the air just a few moments ago, but it is a difficult read, considering the fact that there were lots of rescue squads, police squads, the fire department, engine companies, etc., at the base of the World Trade Center buildings. So we don't even know the full dimensions of this horrific experience here, and probably what some people might call a terrorist attack that would certainly surpass that of Oklahoma City about 5-6 years ago. Back to the studio, Jose.
8: Eric, sorry to keep you. One really quick last question. You said that the mayor's emergency management center is located at the World Trade Center. We understand that those buildings have collapsed, or at least partially collapsed. I believe that his emergency center was on the 23rd floor of one of those buildings. Any word on that and how the mayor and the city are trying to recoup and stay in contact with the public?
12: Well, not to make light of this question of yours, Jose, to one thing, I have to say this, that I really couldn't venture a guess. I was trying to get to City Hall, thinking that the mayor would have called an emergency news conference in the blue room at City Hall. That was cordoned off, my colleague from News Radio 88 was actually on DC Street, very close to the action there, and it was really difficult to really assess as to where Mayor Giuliani is and where the police commissioner is. I can tell you that the security, from what I could gather, from what I could see at one police plaza, that's police headquarters, that indeed that they were not letting anybody in or out at this point.
11: 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Be advised that this is not an emergency. 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Again, please be advised that this is not live and there is no emergency.
6: Incredibly, as you will hear from Paul DiRienzo in this next and final clip, WBAI stayed at the 120 Wall Street location until they were ordered out at 5 p.m. by the National Guard that day that the Twin Towers fell, and it felt like the world was knocked off its axis. He was joined by Yale-trained architect-turned-reporter J.C. Calderon.

0: Hey, you're listening to WBAI in New York, Pacifica Radio, 99.5 FM. Obviously, we are broadcasting from very trying conditions. My name is Paul DiRienzo. I'm joined by J.C. Calderon here in the studio. And as you might know if you've been listening and might not know if you're just tuning in, WBAI was knocked off the air about 5:30 on Tuesday after broadcasting all day. Our studios at 120 Wall Street are just six or seven blocks from the World Trade Center. And despite a day of yeoman-like work in which we were really sending people out, all kinds of folks from the studio, from the station out to do reports, to bring back sound and to cover this story as it happened, this incredible tragedy, the bombing of the trade towers by a two jet aircraft, and of course the third one that smashed into the Pentagon, and a fourth that crashed in the hills of Pennsylvania. About 5:30, the electricity went out, and we were forced off the air and forced out of our studios as we were told to evacuate. And while we're waiting for the electricity to turn back on, to be turned back on, and for us to be allowed back into our studios at 120 Wall Street, we found an alternate location. From that alternate location, we've been broadcasting a limited schedule. Yesterday, we started around 8 a.m. and finished around 6 p.m. And today, we started at 6 a.m. with sunrise, and we plan to finish this evening about 6 p.m. as well. We have no phones. We at least could make one call at a time. Yesterday, we've lost that ability for the time being. We cannot receive calls. So basically, it's just us and what tapes we can dig up, and the reporting that we can amass here from our various sources to bring to you the latest information about what's happening here in New York City, where we have a state of emergency. The President of the United States, President George W. Bush, is going to be visiting this afternoon. He'll probably be visiting Ground Zero. We're awaiting stories about any rescues that have happened. I know there was a story that five firemen were rescued yesterday in an SUV that turned out to be a false story, although two firemen who had actually gotten lost in the course of the rescue operations in the last day were found and rescued.
1: As well as some 10 officers that were apparently found late last night.
0: Mm-hmm. Well, we're trying to figure out all of it turns out that a lot of these stories... They don't turn out to be that accurate later
1: right.
0: on, so we really have to be careful about reporting them, or report them with the caveat that obviously this is a very fast-moving situation. Like many news stories like this, it's long periods of boredom where nothing happens, followed by short periods of intense terror. Often we'll be sitting here almost marking time, and then all of a sudden there'll just be an explosion of activity. Maybe that's the wrong metaphor. But I'm Paul DiRienzo with J.C. Calderon joining me. And we're going to go to a tape. What is this tape that we'll be listening to, J.C.?
1: Again, Paul, these are some of the sounds of some of the victims that were at the Armory yesterday trying to get some information from the authorities from the city of New York. And they were providing information as well as trying to find information of their loved ones and friends. I interviewed a number of the people. This is an extended series of sounds of friends and family that provided phone numbers for anyone who has information for their loved ones. The person we just heard from that has spoken with President Clinton, Melissa Van Carcel, did ask me to leave a number for anyone who has information on her father, William Val Carcel. And we're going to hear some sounds of some of the victims and friends and family of some of the victims.
0: All right, we'll just let this run for a while. This is Pacifica Radio.
2: First name is Amy.
3: Amy, who are you here looking for?
2: I'm looking for two individuals. First one is Richard Caproni, and the second one is Michael Hannon. They both worked on the 98th floor in Tower 1 for Marsh McLennan. If anybody has any information, please call.
1: You know a certain amount of structural engineering to be a licensed architect. And I did actually, for WBA, try to get the engineer of this building. As you might have seen on air, John Magnuson is a civil and structural engineer who worked on the building since the 1993 event, and he's been talking to the press a lot about what in fact happened structurally.
4: J.C. Calderon went on to explain in detail what had happened with his experience, of course, in training as an architect. And there are so many people, both living and dead, who played a role in WBI's heroic coverage that day and in the months and years after, when Pacifica and Amy Goodman's Democracy Now! Covered critically the U.S. war on terrorism that would destabilize so much of the world, result in 900,000 additional deaths, and create the greatest refugee crisis since the Second World War.
5: And close to home, WBAI carried the voices that countered in real time the official pronouncement by U.S. EPA head Christy Todd Whitman that the toxic asbestos-laden air in lower Manhattan was safe to breathe. We know that on 9/11, 343 firefighters died, and that 600 active and retired firefighters have died since. And while close to 3,000 people died in the fire and the collapse, it's estimated that 9,000 people have died that are participants in the Victims Compensation Fund and the 9/11 World Trade Center Health Program.
4: Official estimates are that 400,000 students, residents, commuters, workers, and first responders were exposed to a myriad of toxins that can cause dozens of cancers and other life-altering diseases. The 9/11 World Trade Center public health crisis, which is part of the overall national meltdown of healthcare that includes hundreds of hospital closures and millions of Americans losing their health care. So, Juliana, I want to get your reaction to this and the way the tape you just heard was BAI and Pacifica providing in real time essential information and not flinching at all from that.
5: Not flinching at all. I was reminded that the lack of information and the panic. 25 years ago, there was no texting, so there wasn't this instant information atmosphere that we're living in now. So WBAI was where you could get information, and you could feel from those reports, from those live clips, just the lack of information, the lengths to which people were going to get people information, and the shying away from wanting to give information that may or may not be accurate. Of course, we all know what happened now, but at the time, to say this is a terrorist attack prematurely could have been disastrous to people listening.
4: Juliana Furlano, thank you so much for coming in studio. Special thanks to our master control engineer, Sean Rhodes, and our field engineers, Jay Glantz and Gratian Challenger, as well as Pacifica National staff, John Amella and Otis McClay. Stephanie Wells is the Pacifica Foundation's executive director. For this program, we also want to thank Jesse Lent, who acted as our music coordinator, and of course, Brian DeShazer's Pacifica archivist. We're also grateful for our WBI news director, Rebecca Miles, and our program director, Keziah Glow. The Pacific Radio Network is comprised of WBI in New York, WPFW in Washington, D.C., KPFT in Houston, KPFK in Los Angeles, and KPFA in San Francisco, as well as 210 affiliate community radio stations located in more than 40 states. We also are on the air today and every day thanks to donations from unions representing 5 million households of working families, including the American Federation of Teachers, representing 1.8 million members, the American Federation of Government Employees, representing 820,000 federal workers in all 50 states and territories, the New York City Central Labor Council, AFL-CIO, representing more than 1 million workers from 300 unions, 32BJ-SAIU, America's largest building service union, representing more than 175,000 workers in 11 states and Washington, D.C. When we fight, we win. We also want to thank 9/11 attorneys Barish and McCary, because as you heard today, 9/11 did not end on 9/11.
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